0: of a 20-year federal mineral ban on new oil and gas leases that protect New Mexico's greater Chaco region. And the time for public comment is running out.
1: The Department of the Interior says revoking protections on a land that holds cultural importance for indigenous people could boost oil production by more than 20 million barrels over the next 20 years. The New Mexico Wildlife Federation's Jesse Dubell says despite the importance of oil and gas to New Mexicans' livelihood and the state's economy, some things are priceless.
2: It's really important to understand that there are some places where it is absolutely inappropriate to risk destruction of sacred sites for the idea that there might be some amount of oil and gas underneath that mineral estate.
1: The public has until this Wednesday to comment online through the Bureau of Land Management's NEPA webpage. I'm Roz Brown.
0: Nebraska's two largest cities are making it easier for homeowners to add accessory dwelling units or ADUs to their properties.
3: Often called mother-in-law suites or backyard cottages, ADUs are independent living spaces with their own entrance, bathroom, and cooking area. The units allow older adults to live near family while maintaining their independence. AARP Nebraska State Director Todd Stubendeck says modern zoning has largely pushed these units out of existence or made them too difficult to build, so his organization began supporting solutions.
4: In 2024, we supported efforts in Omaha, and Lincoln has followed suit here this year to ease those zoning restrictions and make it easier for folks to build those.
3: The units remain limited to one bedroom and no more than 800 square feet or 40% of the primary home, whichever is smaller. Under Lincoln's rules, ADUs must also share utilities with the main home and require an additional parking space. The property owner must live on site, and deed restrictions may apply. Crystal Blair reporting.
0: Finally, California is home to 9 national parks. A new poll finds Americans are united on protecting wildlife in these settings.
5: Park advocates say the Trump administration's management strategy run counter to public opinion. Conservationists say there's plenty of common ground between Americans and hunters in safeguarding public lands. Bart Melton is with the National Parks Conservation Association, which commissioned the poll. He says the results show broad agreement.
6: Across 5 major national park wildlife issues involving hunting, energy development, endangered species recovery, there is broad bipartisan public support for national parks. Wildlife. Honestly, at a time when we're told we're divided, it's great to see just how united we are.
5: I'm Tramell Gomes.
0: This is Mike Clifford. Thank you for starting your week with Public News Service. 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
7: 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Actor Jerry Van Dyke was born on this day, and Bugs Bunny made his cartoon debut today in 1940. Faithful Almanac readers will be familiar with this phase. Cornscadius Air is everywhere. For centuries, it's appeared on our July calendar pages. 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The silk will have turned brown, the ears will be plump and full, and the top of the ear should be rounded, not pointy. Piercing a kernel should produce a milky liquid, not clear. 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
8: This is Lee Habib, and this is Our American Stories, the show where America is the star and the American people. Up next, Major General James H. Mukayama Jr. rose from humble blue-collar Chicago roots to become the first Asian American to command a U.S. Army division. General Mook is the author of Faith, Family, and Flag, Memoirs of an Unlikely American Samurai Crusader, a book printed under retired Navy SEAL Jocko Willick's publishing company. Let's take a listen.
9: So my grandfather came here in 1901 because he had invested in the Japanese futures market, sake, and in essence lost half of the family fortune. So he decided to come to the States to gain back that money and then return to Japan. Well, now it's 18 years later, and my grandmother is by herself with five children, and my grandfather's still in America. So my father is now 18 years old, and my grandmother says, you get on a boat, you go to America and get your dad to come back. So that's what he did. He gets on a boat, comes through Seattle, Washington, and finds his father in Kearney, Nebraska. They move to Colorado, and my grandfather buys a boarding house. But what happened was there were waitresses who were serving the meals. Well, it turns out the waitresses were more than waitresses. But my grandfather didn't know that when he bought the boarding house, because my grandfather was a Christian, which was highly, highly unusual for Japanese in those days. And so my grandfather, when he found out this side operation going on in his boarding house, he shut it down. And needless to say, he lost a lot of clients. And so my father convinced him to sell it and take the money and go back to Japan. But my father stayed here in the States. He had a love for America. Frankly, he wanted to come here for the opportunity and the freedom we have. When he was in grammar school, English was a mandatory language when my father was in elementary school in the 1900s. In fact, he had to memorize in English the Gettysburg Address when he was in grammar school. And so he had instilled in him early in his life the feelings of democracy and freedom and opportunity. So he came here and wound up in Chicago in the late 20s. Keep in mind, these were legal immigrations, I might add. We were here before the war, actually. And that was a big plus for us, because there weren't a lot of Japanese in Chicago at that when the war broke out. I mean, there were less than 400 total in the whole city. And so we did not have to go to camp. And by the way, when I say camp, during World War II, President Roosevelt signed Executive Order 9066, which ordered all people of Japanese descent to be forcibly removed and put in camps in the interior of the United States, namely in godforsaken desert areas. These were your standard concentration camps. They euphemistically referred to them as relocation centers. But anyway, so we had assimilated so well into the community. My dad was known by everyone. Our neighbors actually sent a telegram to our congressman vouching for the loyalty of my dad as a U.S. citizen. They didn't even know he wasn't a citizen. They just assumed it. But our friends were truly, friends and neighbors truly rallied around us. And keep in mind, there were 120,000 plus that were removed and put in camps, two-thirds of whom were American citizens, for 3 years. So you lose everything. You know, if you had a business, you obviously couldn't run your business. If you couldn't pay for your mortgage for your home, so you lose your home. So after the war, when they released all these people from the camps, in our case, in Chicago, we were blue collar. We never owned a home. We always lived in a tenant apartment building. My lawn was a concrete sidewalk, but I never felt poor because my mom and dad had not only assimilated into the community, but they became very strong parts of it. My father joined the Chamber of Commerce. He had a small retail business. My dad helped with Boy Scouts. We became members of our church. And my neighborhood, frankly, was we were the only minority family. We went to a grammar school of 900 kids. My brother and I were the only minority. You know, we had German, Italian, Polish. We had some Jews. And I never felt poor because we had such a strong nuclear family, and we all took care of ourselves. And likewise in the neighborhood, the local neighborhood patrol were the mothers, because in those days, a lot of the mothers were stay-at-home mothers. The church was the main center of our activities. I actually was a choir boy. And then I was in Cub Scouts, and I was in Boy Scouts. A great organization, because the motto of scouting was for God and country. And the Cub Scout pack and the Boy Scout troop were sponsored by our church.
8: And you've been listening to Major General James Mukayama, General Mook, telling the story of his family's journey to America, starting with his grandfather just trying to recoup some investment losses, to his father, well, just deciding to stay even as his grandfather returned home. And it's the story of America in the end, this immigrant's tale. He was the only minority in his ethnic neighborhood, and as he said, we didn't know we were poor, because we had a nuclear family and so many other families around us did too. When we come back, more of Major General Mukayama's story here on Our American Stories. 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
8: And we continue with Our American Stories and the story of Major General James H. Mukayama and the story of his family and how they came to be Americans. And my goodness, the story he told about the internment camps. Look, not all of America's story is perfect or good, and this was a pretty wretched part of our past, and many Japanese suffered for no good reason but that they were Japanese. Let's pick up where General Mook left off.
9: I have a daily standard mantra, which is every day is a great day. I have my faith, my family, and live in the finest country in the world. I say it every day. In fact, I do our grocery shopping. And so when I go to the Jewel grocery store here in the Midwest, all the cashiers want me to come to their stations because they know what I'm going to say. But when I was born here, I hit the lotto. And so when I say that mantra, sometimes I get pushback about the finest country in the world part. And I say, listen, I've been around the block a few times. You know, it does help to be around about 8 decades. And so I tell them, when I joined the military, there had never been an Asian American admiral or general in our armed forces. Now, I was not the first. I was about the third or fourth. The club isn't real large. But I've seen in my lifetime alone the improvements in our society when it comes to racism. We have elected an African American as a president and reelected him. Now, has our country made mistakes? Obviously. But I'll tell you what, we're the only country that I know of that had a civil war to abolish slavery, costing over 500,000 lives to settle that situation. And our president, who ran on that platform, was assassinated. He gave up his life, Abraham Lincoln, knowing full well the risk he was taking. And the proof is in the pudding. There are hundreds of millions of people throughout the world who want to come to this country versus the minuscule few who say that, this is terrible and they want to leave. But have I experienced racism? I grew up right after Pearl Harbor. I mean, the phrase, "Remember Pearl Harbor," was still sunk in everybody's mind. And for a long time, I got to tell you, I wasn't real happy about going outside on this December 7th. But, I always considered the source. And frankly, the number of incidents in my life of racism and prejudice are far outnumbered by the goodness of our nation in terms of equal opportunity. And when I was in high school, by the way, as I mentioned, we didn't have a lot of money, so I had to work hard to earn money so I could go to college. So when I was in high school, I played in the band in high school. I became the first chair clarinet in the band. I was the principal woodwind of the orchestra. But I also played in two combos to make money on the side. So one was a Polish band. So I played for Polish weddings, since I played clarinet, I was pretty good with polkas. And by the way, by the third set, everybody was so drunk, nobody cared. And of course, here I am, a high school guy, and, at weddings and things like that, people buy the band drinks, right? So needless to say, I was not going to turn that down. And so that was a good gig. But then also, I played in another band, which played for Jewish bar mitzvahs. So I told people, I had them coming or going. Either way, I knew all the synagogues on the north side and suburbs of Chicago. And I learned very early in life that I have a bad temper. And my wife can attest to that, unfortunately, because although she stuck with me for 52 years now, so I guess I have some other redeeming qualities. But I knew very early in life, when I say early, in grammar school, that I had a bad temper, so I had to control myself. On the other hand, I was kind of a nerd, so I was always picked on, especially during recess, but I had to control my temper. I knew that. But one day, a guy called me a Jap, and I lost it. Literally, I had him on the ground in seconds, and I was on top of him, and I was beating him. And the kids had to drag me off of him, and they all looked in astonishment. And they said, "Who is this guy? Where's Jim Mukuyama that we know?" There was a book years later that I read, and it was called Wild at Heart by John Eldridge. And he starts the book by talking about his son coming home from school one day, and he looked kind of down, so Eldridge says, "Son, what's going on?" He said, "Well, Dad, we got this bully at school. I don't know what to do about it." So Eldridge tells his son, he said, "Son, you go back and you tell the guy to stop. And if he doesn't stop, you hit him as hard as you can." And I'm sitting there reading this, and I get this flashback, and I'm saying, "Yes." And then my wife is there, and she said, what are you doing? And I said, I know that every guy who read that book, that story, would sit there and say yes. But I knew every woman who read that story would be in horror. They say, "No, you can't do that. You can't tell our son to do that. Tell him to go tell the teacher." Now the good news is that I grew up in the neighborhoods, and we had a code. And the code was you took care of things yourself. And you didn't tattletale and go to the teacher and cry about, Because had we done that, kids who were tattletales, they were ostracized among the kids. I mean, it's the worst thing you could do. And so I fortunately avoided having anyone tell the teacher and rat on me. So I didn't get called, you know, to the principal's office. That was the thing I feared the most when I was in school, because my parents taught me to respect my elders and to respect my teachers. So if they got called to school for anything, you know, I didn't care what the principal was going to do to me. I worried more about what my father was going to do. So my dad told us, my brother and I, never shame the Mukoyama name, that means the family, and never shame the Japanese race, but you have been born in America. You are Americans. This is your country. This is your homeland. This is where your loyalty lies, and you need to take the best of the Japanese culture and add that to the American culture to make our country the best it can be. Now, my dad, by the way, a lot of people don't know this. Japanese could not become naturalized citizens of the United States until 1952. And my dad had been here since 1918, so he was one of the first to become naturalized. So he goes downtown to the Federal Center to be sworn in. And the judge, I still can't believe this to this day, the judge asked my father, "What took you so long to become naturalized?" And my father had to give the guy a 5-minute civics lesson. And he said, "Judge, they just passed the McLaren Act. This is 1952, which is the first time we've been eligible to become people of Japanese descent." So, I mean, he was respectful, but, you know, it's incredible that that could have happened.
8: And you've been listening to Major General James Mukoyama, General Mook, tell his story. His story as a young musician playing in Polish bands and then playing at synagogues, playing Yiddish music, and just having a good old time and every once in a while a free drink. And he learned early in his life that he had a bad temper, and one day one bully pushed him too far. We learned also about what it meant to his father to be Japanese, and also what the Mukoyama name meant, but also that his loyalties were owed to America now. He was an American. When we come back, more of General Mook's story here on Our American Stories.
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8: And we continue with Our American Stories and with General Mook's story. His family's immigration story continues.
9: I just found out a couple years ago from my wife came across a wonderful treasure of a 2-hour audio tape of my mother, who at 84 was interviewed. And it was an audio tape interview by a researcher from the University of San Francisco, who was researching Japanese Americans of my mother's generation. The interviewer kept on asking her, "Well, tell me about your experiences in Wyoming and Nebraska and Wisconsin and Oklahoma and California. Tell me about racism that you experienced." And my mom said, "I didn't." This woman could not believe it. And she kept on probing her. And my mom said, "No, I mean, we were part of the community." So my senior year in high school, I worked from 5 o'clock until 10 o'clock at night, Mondays through Fridays, and 8 hours on Saturday. So as a senior in high school, I worked 33 hours a week. I was pretty busy, but the lesson it taught me was time management, because I really had no time. When I came home at night, I got home probably around 10:30 at night. I had to study. And by the way, I had my best year in high school that year. I had straight A's. That really made me focus. So now I'm in college, University of Illinois. So I'm in the dorms with a roommate. And just like any testosterone-laden guy when I was in high school, one of my favorite readings was Playboy magazine. So I actually saved the centerfolds. So I wallpapered our ceiling and two of the walls with Playmate centerfolds. Well, one day, my roommate's mother came to campus to visit us without noticing. She didn't tell us she was coming. Obviously, had she told us she was coming, we would have kind of cleaned up our room. But she didn't tell us, right? So there it is. We're on the weekend. Knock on the door, and it's his mother. And she walks in, and she looks at the room, and she looks at her son, and she says, "Oh, Fred." And then I looked at him, and I said, "Yeah, Fred." You know, our room was famous on campus. Guys would knock on our door, you know, and I'd say, "Yeah, can I help you?" "No, we're not here to see you. We just want to see your room." When I graduated, after getting my master's degree, being an infantry officer, I volunteered for Vietnam. And the Army, in its infinite wisdom, sent me instead to Korea. So I go to Korea, to the 2nd Infantry Division, which was stationed on the Demilitarized Zone, or DMZ, which separates, obviously, the North from the South. Our mission was to defend against infiltrators from the North. So we were going up against the North Korean special operations. And we were tripwires. We knew that if the North was going to come across, we'd be pretty well toast. So I'm on the DMZ. I'm now a platoon leader for an infantry company. And it was so good. I finally, after 8 years of ROTC and 1 year of graduate school, I'm finally doing what I was trained to do in life, leading soldiers. And it was better than what I thought it would be. People say, "Well, gee, you know, how did you become a general?" Now, I often ask myself that too in astonishment. And my answer always is, I had great non-commissioned officers. Those are the sergeants who made me look good. And I had commanders who mentored me. And they didn't cut my head off when I screwed up. And I did my fair share of mistakes as a junior officer. And so I'm leading this combat patrol, ambush patrol. And one day I got a message that I was to report to the battalion commander at the battalion headquarters. You know, normally that's not good. So I get in my Jeep and go down to the battalion headquarters. And he says, "Lieutenant Mukoyama, how are you doing?" I said, "Sir, it's really great. I mean, I'm leading troops. I'm doing what I've been trained to do for 8 years. And I appreciate the opportunity to do that." And he said, "I see you have a master's degree." And I said, "Yes, sir." And then he said, "I see you have a degree in English." And I can see where this is going. The colonel says, "Lieutenant, how would you like to be the battalion adjutant?" And I said, "Sir, you know, I'm honored that you would even consider me, but I'm really happy doing what I'm doing now, leading these troops and getting this experience." And he said, "Lieutenant, I'm not looking for happiness in my battalion." He said, "You will report on Monday morning." "Yes, sir." So Monday morning, there I was, and I became the battalion adjutant. You know, when I was at the University of Illinois, there was a very popular book that was out. It was called The Ugly American. And that book talked about how we as Americans need to get our act together and when we go overseas and not create a bad image of Americans. So I had read that book, so I knew when I was in the Army, no matter where I'd be assigned, I'd have to be a good representative of America. And Korea was a wonderful experience for me. There was a local village there. And by the way, that part of Korea was the poorest part of Korea. The government did not invest in it because if the North Koreans were to come across, it would be the first to go. And so they were very poor, and we basically raised money every payday. I would have a coffee can, and I'd put it out there, and we used to get paid in cash. You know, they throw in 25 cents or 50 cents, which was a big deal in those days. And we used that money to help the community. My soldiers used to joke that if I ran for mayor of Changpuri, I would have won. I'll tell you one incident. What happened was, now I'm the battalion adjutant, and I get a call from one of the companies. And the guy says, Lieutenant, we got a problem. And I said, uh-oh, you know, those are not the words you want to hear. And so I said, okay, what's up? And he said, by the way, in those days, keep in mind, this is the 60s, we owned the night. We're the only ones who had night vision devices. I mean, these were classified top secret. And that's how we owned the night, especially on the DMZ. And they were called starlight scopes, the night vision devices. And he said, we had one of our trucks going through the village today, and somebody stole the starlight scope. I mean, had that fallen into the hands of the North Koreans, it would have been disaster.
8: And you've been listening to Major General James Mukoyama tell the story of his life, his family's life, his military journey. General Mook, well, he went to the University of Illinois after pulling 33-hour work weeks while a senior in high school and still managing straight A's. He said he learned time management, graduates with a master's, he volunteers for the infantry during the Vietnam War. Not what many people were doing then. Talk about countercultural. And then training 8 years to do what he dreamed of doing, leading soldiers. As he said, it was better than I dreamed it could be. And then getting an assignment in the military that he wasn't happy about because, well, his commanding officer wasn't really concerned about his happiness. When we come back, more of Major General Mukoyama's story, General Mook's story here on Our American Stories.
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8: And we continue with Our American Stories and with Major General James Mukoyama, General Mook. Let's pick up where we last left off.
9: So I immediately hop in my Jeep. I drive down to the Ville. I go to the chief of police, who was a good friend of mine because I had helped him with some things. And I said, Chief, today one of our trucks is going through the village about 1 o'clock this afternoon. There was a black box in the back of that truck. Somebody stole the black box. Now, I didn't tell them what was in it. And I said, I don't care who took it. I don't care why they took it. I need that box back. Within 1 hour, I had the box. when I was in combat, I never once worried about my personal safety because I knew if God was going to take me, I'd be in a better place. What I worried about was I was a commander of soldiers, and I was worried about my responsibility and screwing up by making a bad decision. Because, you know, when you're leading troops in combat, it's not like you're in business, where if you have a business and it goes bankrupt, you can restart again. But if you're leading soldiers in combat and you make a mistake, it can cost lives. The most precious commodity that any leader has is the lives of his people. And so that's what kept me awake at night. But never, personal safety has not been anything that I've ever worried about. I've had my share of medical situations from Agent Orange. But now I'm in Vietnam. I was committed. I was what was called a lifer. I was a naive, young, gung-ho, regular Army Airborne officer, infantry. But I had seen things. When I was at the headquarters level, I could actually see what was behind the curtain. And I could see that the Army was heading in a direction that was not good. And I'm in a combat zone, and they're looking for managers, not for commanders. You know, it's almost like the woke today. Then they promoted me to brigade adjutant. A brigade is about 3,000 soldiers, and that position is authorized a major, and I'm still a first lieutenant. And when I was in that position, I saw all the officer efficiency reports for every officer in the brigade. Those are your report card that determines your career in the military. And so I looked at the officer efficiency reports, or OERs, of the battalion commanders. I knew every one of them. I had interacted with them. I knew their capabilities. I knew their strengths and weaknesses. And if I, Jim Mukuyama, were to rate the four battalion commanders, I would have rated them 1, 2, 3, and 4. The actual ratings came out 4, 3, 2, 1. And so I was not real encouraged by that. I came back to the States. I resigned my regular Army commission. I joined the reserves because I was committed to 20 years, and it turned out to be 32, but that's what happened in Vietnam. Then when I finally retired in 95 from the military, I started volunteering for veterans organizations. I was at a medical college in Oregon giving a speech. When my wife and I first arrived to the hotel, we're checking in and we're going up the elevator to our room, and I'm wearing my Vietnam veteran's hat, which I wear every day, every chance I get. Why do I do that? I do that to let people know that we have veterans in our communities. They just don't know it. Not only that, but frankly, it starts up conversations with veterans, at which time the first thing I mention to the veteran after I meet them is I ask them, are they registered with the VA? And if their answer is no, then I kind of talk to them about fixing that. But anyway, so we're in this elevator going up, and there's a hotel employee there. And he said, hey, I served in Vietnam too. So anybody who knows veterans, what happens is immediately there's a bond, and we start talking. And I say, well, when were you there? He was there same time I was, 69 and 70. And then I said, well, what service were you in? And he was in the Army. So obviously he was a man of great character. And so we get off the elevator, and he's still talking. And then he says, hey, did you hear that there's going to be a general speaking? To which I said, well, yeah, it's me. And I gave him my card. I shook his hand, and I said, welcome home. My generation was treated so bad that when you tell people today, they can't believe it. When I came back from Vietnam, I was told not to wear my uniform in public. That's how bad it was. Now, I was a United States Army officer, and I was airborne, so I wouldn't have any of that. I wore my uniform when I came back. But, you know, guys were spit on. People threw urine and feces on them, and they called them baby killers. I mean, I had one guy who was a very dear friend of mine. He had been with the 101st Airborne in Vietnam, a platoon leader. He comes back, and he's treated like garbage, and so he goes to his church. He was Catholic, and he went to his priest seeking some understanding and, you know, consolation. And the priest looked at him, and he said, "You served in the Army in Vietnam. You're going to hell." At which point, the guy turned around, and he never went back. Now, later on in life, fortunately, he did go back to church, but that's what we encountered. The guys purposely just never talked about their experience, and that, unfortunately, has led to the high rate of suicide among veterans in my generation. And the good news for the current generation is that when that happened to us, we all swore that this would not happen to future generations of warriors coming back. And I think we've been fairly successful in that. So, yeah, I gave my speech that night. Next morning, we're in the parking lot. I'm putting luggage into our car. And who comes running out of the hotel but that employee? And the guy had tears in his eyes. And he said, "Nobody has ever said welcome home to me." So if you know a Vietnam veteran, instead of saying thank you for your service, please tell them welcome home. I literally display our nation's colors every day. I have a flagpole in front of my house. I plant the flag. I salute it in the morning. And then in the evening at sundown, because I don't have a light on the flag, I have another ceremony where I salute the flag and take it down. I want our neighbors to know and to remember the sacrifices of our great nation and the goodness of America. Frankly, the way I judge things is if the United States of America had never existed, the world would be in worse shape. But it's our responsibility as Americans to live up to the foundations of our country. I'm so grateful to live in this nation, to have the opportunity to have served with some of the finest people in the world, my fellow soldiers, and to share my life with my wonderful wife, who, by the way, let my parents live with us for 22 years. Same house. Imagine two women in the same kitchen until they died. So I've just been so blessed. And every day is a great day. I have my faith, my family, live in the finest country in the world.
8: And a terrific job on the editing and storytelling by our own Greg Hengler. And a special thanks to Major General James Mukayama, General Mook, to people who know him and people who care about him. He's the author of Faith, Family, and Flag, Memoirs of an Unlikely American Samurai Crusader, a book printed under retired Navy SEAL Jocko Willink's publishing company. Pick the book up wherever you get your books, Amazon or the usual suspects. And what a story he told. "When I was in combat, I never worried about my personal safety. I worried about screwing up. When you're leading soldiers into combat, it can cost lives." By the way, that story of the Vietnam vet thanking him for saying welcome home tells you everything. The story of the first Asian American to command a U.S. Army division, Major General Mukayama's story, General Mook's story, here on Our American Stories.
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15: Increasing cloud cover over roughly the western half of the region tonight, across northwestern and north central Kansas, and much of Nebraska as well, with shower and thunderstorm chances developing. Generally isolated thunderstorms stretching from western Kansas into south central Nebraska. A better chance for some heavier rainfall stretching across southwestern into central parts of Nebraska early in the night, and then gradually diminishing in the overnight hours. Temperatures falling back into the low to mid 60s over far western Nebraska and northwest Kansas, low 70s over eastern Nebraska and upper 70s, and even a few low 80s across central and southern Kansas into much of Oklahoma, and very high humidity continuing across those areas as well. Thursday, cloudy skies for Kansas and Nebraska, still sunny over Oklahoma, high temperatures in the 80s and 90s with the cloud cover, and the upper 90s and low 100s in southern Kansas and much of Oklahoma. I'm meteorologist Ray Miller in the Weatherology Weather Center.
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17: News this hour from Town Hall. I'm Keith Peters in Washington. Here's an update on the health of Senator Mitch McConnell, who's going to stay in rehab a little longer.
18: The update includes a statement from the Congressional Office of the Attending Physician stating 84-year-old Senator McConnell has not yet been medically cleared to leave a rehabilitation facility where he's undergoing physical therapy. It means he will miss the annual Fancy Farm Picnic, which features speeches from politicians throughout Kentucky who are running for office. McConnell is not running for re-election. He was admitted to a hospital last month and revealed weeks later that it was because of fall. The attending physician's report also says McConnell's bout with childhood polio continues to be a significant factor in his mobility. Ed Donahue, Washington.
17: A Secret Service agent is arrested for allegedly participating in a college hazing.
19: Florida authorities have arrested a U.S. Secret Service agent and two other men on felony charges, saying they committed brutal beatings as part of a fraternity hazing ritual. One of the defendants, 29-year-old Marquez Christopher Pinder, is an agent in the Miami field office and is now on administrative leave. Pinder and the two other defendants are charged with felony hazing, aggravated battery, and attempted manslaughter. Pinder's arrest warrants says a University of Miami graduate student and another young man required hospitalization for severe injuries after they were beaten with paddles and canes in April. I'm Lisa Dwyer.
17: The Trump administration has asked the Supreme Court to allow for now an executive order targeting mail-in voting. This request follows an appeals court decision that blocked the order in nearly half the country. On Wall Street, the Dow by 262 points, the NASDAQ dropped 43, the S&P 500 advanced by 1, oil near $82 a barrel. More at townhall.com.
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17: Oil prices are lower on word that negotiations to end the war between the U.S. and Iran may be starting up again, but AI weighs down the market. More on the correspondent Seth Sutel reporting from New York City.
2: Stocks drifted to a mixed close on Wall Street and oil prices fell after the U.S. and Iran paused their attacks. The S&P 500 ended barely changed Monday. The Dow rose 262 points. That's about 0.5%. The Nasdaq composite fell 0.2%. The Nasdaq was weighed down by a 5% drop in the AI chip giant NVIDIA. After shooting as high as $102 a barrel last week, Brent crude fell 6.3% to settle at $85 a barrel. Treasury yields moved lower in the bond market. The yield on the 10-year Treasury fell to 4.65%. Seth Sutel, New York.
17: News and analysis at townhall.com. From Washington, I'm Keith Peters. The son of an assistant coach for the Kansas City Chiefs football team is facing charges, accused of shooting his mother. More on this story from correspondent Jennifer King reporting.
21: Authorities in Loudoun County, Virginia, have arrested 27-year-old Elijah Zion Bieniemy, the son of NFL Chiefs offensive coordinator Eric Bieniemy, in the alleged shooting of his own mother. Deputies responding in Ashburn late Sunday found 57-year-old Mia Bieniemy alive but with multiple gunshot wounds. She's hospitalized in stable condition. Kansas City coach Andy Reid spoke with reporters.
22: She's a saint, you know, we all know that, the people that know her. One of God's good blessings right there. Now, really special person. So, but things happen, you know, things happen and you got to work through it.
21: Elijah faces charges including malicious wounding and use of a firearm in a felony. I'm Jennifer King.
17: More on these stories available at townhall.com. I'm Keith Peters reporting from Washington.
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24: This is Kansas Profile. I'm Ron Wilson, director of the Huck Boyd National Institute for Rural Development at Kansas State University. It is one thing to be a rural community. It's another to be a smart rural community. The designation Smart Rural Community was created by a national association to recognize telecommunication companies which are providing especially superior broadband service in their areas, and many of those are found in Kansas. It's today's Kansas Profile. Last week, we met Jason Smith, General Manager and CEO of Rainbow Communications in Everest. In 2015, Rainbow Communications was one of 10 rural telecom companies across the nation to earn the Smart Rural Communities Showcase Award. The Smart Rural Communities Showcase Award is presented to those rural telecommunications companies which demonstrate superior broadband service in the regions that they serve. The Smart Rural Communities designation has now been broadened to include any community that is served by a telecom company which meets certain high standards. This is a project of NTCA, the National Rural Broadband Association. NTCA works on behalf of more than 850 small independent businesses and cooperatives that provide broadband service in rural communities. These businesses cover approximately a third of the nation's landmass. NTCA's Smart Communities is a designation earned by those telecom companies which have invested in fiber broadband most aggressively and effectively to serve their residents. There are Smart Community categories for tribal and suburban communities as well, but NTCA describes the Smart Rural Communities as its flagship brand. To be a Smart Community, it must be served by a company which provides extensive broadband service. These are the cream of the crop, Smith said. According to the NTCA website, Smart Rural Community providers are committed community-based providers offering high-speed broadband to the farthest reaches of the country, fiber-based broadband providers who are committed to driving growth and creating opportunities for the educators, healthcare providers, farmers, small business owners, and other partners who help their communities thrive. After earning the award in 2015, Rainbow Communications has continued its effort to enhance broadband service. Our goal is to have 100% fiber to all of our service locations by 2026, Smith said. In 2017, Rainbow partnered with Atchison County and the Amelia Earhart Foundation to bring broadband to a nearby industrial park and the Atchison Airport. In fact, the new Amelia Earhart Airport Museum would not have been able to function without the broadband service provided by Rainbow. It's not just building the network, it's building the community that supports the network, Smith said. Rainbow Communications is helping customers utilize broadband services effectively. For example, the company is conducting seminars for senior citizens on how to use streaming and telemedicine. We're convening the IT people from local businesses so we can talk about opportunities, Smith said. Through a grant, the company provided iPads to a local fire department. Even Congress has appreciated these efforts. We've got really good support from the federal level, Smith said. Senator Moran has been great, and Kansas is fortunate to have him, he said. There are 32 independent telecom companies in Kansas. 16 of those are designated as smart rural communities. Those include communities served by companies headquartered in rural places such as one. We're convening the IT people from local businesses so we can talk about opportunities, Smith said. Through a grant, the company provided iPads to a local fire department. Even Congress has appreciated these efforts. We've got really good support from the federal level, Smith said. Senator Moran has been great, and Kansas is fortunate to have him, he said. There are 32 independent telecom companies in Kansas. 16 of those are designated as smart.

0: 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Smith sees the value of such communities firsthand. Rural people are there for you, he said. When our son had knee surgery, so many people were wishing him luck and telling us they were praying for him, Smith said. I value the community and knowing your neighbor, he said. There are unique opportunities in a rural area, Smith said. 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We commend Jason Smith and Rainbow Communications for their broadband service, which is making a difference for their region. 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
5: This is Seth Ailes with Woodward Livestock Auction, bringing the market report for Thursday, July 23rd. On Thursday, we sold 706 head compared to 960 head last week and 1,994 head a year ago, bringing the grand total to 969 head for the week. All in all, really just a lot of volatility within the market over the last few weeks. But all things considered, I thought the market was really good. 380-pound steers brought 555, 4-and-a-quarter weight steers 510 to 540, 540-pound steers brought from 426 to 460, 575-pound steers brought from 415 to 430, 590-pound steers brought from 403 to 449, and then 655-pound steers brought from 365 to 419.75. That included two kind of highlight deals, had 107 all-black steer calves, weigh 593, bring 449, and 75 at the bigger brothers, weighing 652, bring 420. Heifer market was really good as well. Had some 365-pound heifers bring from 435 to 480. 4-and-a-quarter weight heifers, 427.5 to 452.50. 510-pound heifers brought from 372 to 385. 585-pound heifer calves, 3-and-a-quarter to 352.5. And then had some big heifers weigh 890 pounds, bring from 294 to 308. All in all, the market was really exceptional. Huge thank you to all of our phenomenal customers, buyers, and staff for continuing to support us each and every week. If there's anything we can ever do for you, we sure would love the opportunity to earn and keep your business in whatever way that may be. Please feel free to give me a call anytime, Seth Hale, 940-256-0741. That's Seth Hale, 940-256-0741. 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Hey, thank y'all, and y'all have a great weekend.
6: 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We're going to start off tomorrow, though, with some land selling in Missouri. If you're looking for real estate in Missouri, please dial up the Big Iron website. There's some commercial property selling in Boone County, Missouri. That deserves all of the commercial real estate investors' attention. And then we also, on Tuesday, will be selling a 3-acre acreage in Jefferson County, Missouri, with a really nice property that has a home that is blended in with some good tree cover and excellent hunting. Then on Wednesday, July the 29th, we have a lot of equipment selling. Hiawatha Implement in Mound City, Missouri. They have 89 items that will sell. Prairie Land Partners from McPherson, Kansas. They'll sell a 2022 John Deere.

0: 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Rod Rohde Farms LLC from Emerson, Nebraska. They have two 2022 year model John Deere X9 1000 four-wheel drive combines. They have two 2022 year model John Deere C12F 12 row 30 folding corn heads, and they have two Meyer live bottom forage trailers. Verba Construction Inc. from Schuyler, Nebraska. They have a 1998 Caterpillar D8R dozer, a 2015 Case CX470C excavator, a 2022 Globe triaxle detached lowboy trailer, a 2008 Peterbilt 367 semi-truck tractor, and they also have some trench wall stabilizers. And the Orville Ramsey Estate in North Dakota has 110 items. 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
1: 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Reminder, no sale next week will be our Rooks County Free Fair. And then we'll be back the following week, folks, that August 15th special. Folks, we're adding cattle to that. So if you'd like to be on that list for that August 15th special, sure get a hold of us. We're getting quite a few. That's going to be a great sale. That's a Saturday. We'll start early in the morning. It's kind of our yearly special to kick off the fall run. So sure give us a buzz. We'd like to do some business. 785-688-4080.
2: 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For more information, contact listing agent Kyle Campbell at 620-899-6989 or go to BigIron.com.
3: 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Big Iron Auctions has a couple properties of land selling in Missouri tomorrow, and they've got tractors, combines, trailers, and other ag and construction equipment selling on Wednesday. And their realty is also selling 132 acres of prime farmland in Saline County, Kansas, in an online auction. Bidding will be tomorrow through August 11th, ending at 11 a.m., and you can also bid in person on August 11th from 9 to 11 a.m. at the City Hall Community Building in Solomon, Kansas. For more information, you can go online to BigIron.com. Coming up next, we got Ross Jansen's weather forecast and town hall news, and shortly we'll have the sports spotlight with Rocky Downing and some ag news. We're joined now by meteorologist Ross Jansen as we take a look at the weather forecast for today on KFRM. brought to you by BTI, our family in partnership with your family.
4: Starting our last full week in July in an unsurprising fashion, with high temperatures above 100 degrees this afternoon, the heat dome continues to be in control. Good Monday to you. This is meteorologist Ross Jansen here with an update. Two things are going to be happening the next couple of days. First of all, the big heat dome will start to break down as we approach the middle of the week, and chances for thunderstorms back in the picture, starting with northwest Kansas later on tonight. And I think Tuesday morning, we could see some early morning leftover showers in central parts of northern Kansas as well. And then Tuesday night into Wednesday, we're going to have another opportunity for scattered storms across the northern part of Kansas up into Nebraska and eastern Colorado. Eventually, much of the state could be looking at some storms, but that may not happen until Thursday night. So gradually, we're going to start to break down the big high that's been parked over western Kansas and eastern Colorado. And eventually, as the high breaks down, the temperatures cool and the chances for rain will start to increase a bit more. So northwest Kansas should be expecting some storms late this evening after having high temperatures back above 100 degrees. The winds will be less than 25 miles an hour and eventually switch around to the north. So scattered storms in the forecast for tonight. Low temperatures upper 60s. We cool back to around 90 on the high for tomorrow. North winds will be less than 20 miles an hour, and we get another chance for storms Tuesday night. Again, Wednesday night, northwest Kansas could be looking at storms as highs will be in the low 90s as we approach the middle of the week. For southwest Kansas, it is a hot day, to say the least. High temperatures up around 105 or higher, with southwest winds of 10 to 15. I don't think we'll catch any storms tonight, though. Southwest Kansas does look dry with lows in the mid-70s. We're back into the mid and upper 90s for highs on Tuesday with the wind out of the northeast. And Wednesday still looks like mid to upper 90s with southeast winds 5 to 15. I just don't think there's going to be too many storms in southwest Kansas over the next two or three nights. Central Kansas, high temperatures 105 to 109 today. South winds 10 to 20. If we're lucky enough to see some showers or thunderstorms, it would be very late tonight on a very scattered scale. I mean, I just don't think the stuff tonight in central Kansas would amount to very much because it's still going up against high pressure. And then early tomorrow, a stray shower to start Tuesday. The sun will be out in the afternoon as we look for highs to be back into the low to mid 90s on Tuesday. Winds will be out of the northeast, less than 20 miles an hour. And low 90s for highs on Wednesday with a chance for some scattered morning storms. Then the rest of the afternoon looks dry. South to southeast winds will be running 10 to 20. If there's, for some reason, a chance that we could be cooler than what we're talking about in the forecast, it's going to have to come with the help of some clouds and some leftover morning storms. But as it looks right now, today is our hottest day of the week, and then we're basically back into the mid-90s for highs as we approach the middle of the week. And again, that's the upper-level high breaking down, the leftover clouds, the chances for widely scattered storms. But by far and away, what I think might be our best chance for rain this week is going to come Thursday night into Friday. We've got another system coming off the high plains of Colorado and eastern Wyoming, and that will be drifting into the central plains Thursday night to bring us our best chance for storms this week. And that would mostly be favored over the eastern two-thirds of Kansas. And the temperatures will continue to drop. Thursday afternoon, most of us will see highs in the lower half of the 90s. Southwest Kansas could still be upper 90s to near 100 degrees Thursday afternoon. Once that wave of storms comes through Thursday night into early Friday, I think most of us will be back into the upper 80s to near 90 degrees. So your seasonal late July kind of heat should be showing up as we approach the end of this week. And if we wind up with more clouds on Friday, of course, that would mean more 80s than 90s. But all of this to say the heat is scaling back as the week continues. Now, when it comes to rainfall, we're going to have to get any amount that we're hoping for is going to have to come by Friday morning, because once we get to Friday afternoon and we go into our first weekend in August, that's it for rainfall for a little while. We see the active weather shifting away from the plains, so Friday afternoon dries out. Saturday and Sunday will be dry. The temperatures will be in the upper 80s and low 90s on Saturday. Sunday doesn't change too much. Most of us will be hovering around 90 degrees on the high temperature. We're not going to escape the heat dome entirely heading into early August, but it will be much more scaled back than what we've seen lately. For parts of next week, the upper level high is going to go back to Nevada and California, and that's going to set the stage for highs in the low to mid 90s coming up for most of next week. I think there's an opportunity right in the middle of next week where we could see some storms. But when we look at August, and more specifically the first half of August, I think some of our better rain potential might be coming in the second full week of August. So not necessarily next week. I don't think we're going to get a lot of rain there, but the second week of August might be a bit more promising to see some better rain potential headed this way. That's a look at your regional weather on this Monday. This is meteorologist Ross Jansen, and I'll be back again on Tuesday as the heat begins to break down, and we'll update those chances for storms that are coming in the middle and second half of this week.
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5: Breaking news this hour from Town Hall. I'm Rich Thomason. Happened last evening at a popular food festival in the shadow of Seattle's iconic Space Needle.
6: Gunfire erupted around 6 p.m. local time in the waning hours of the annual three-day festival. Police say many officers provided security at the event, and some saw one of the suspects firing. A large number of police and emergency crews responded and began evacuating the area around the sprawling Seattle Center campus.
5: Correspondent Andrew Stewart says three people were killed, four others, two-year-old boy among them, were injured. One suspect in custody. The hunt goes on for another. Police say the two were targeting each other and there's no ongoing threat to the general public. Global oil prices have eased now that the U.S. and Iran have paused their attacks on each other. The hope is that more talks could revive the U.S.-Iran ceasefire. Along with his domestic agenda, President Trump will deal with some critical foreign policy matters this week.
7: While President Trump continues to weigh his options on Iran, he will also focus today on domestic issues as he heads to Michigan to talk about the economy at a General Motors facility and no doubt weigh in on candidates running in Michigan's primary on August 4th. The president is expected to meet with Ukrainian President Zelensky at the White House. He will be in town for the funeral of Lindsey Graham on Tuesday at Washington National Cathedral. On Friday, the president is expected to hold another cabinet meeting, this one at Camp David. Laura Winters reporting.
5: Israeli Prime Minister Netanyahu also due at the White House this week for talks with President Trump. Traffic set to start flowing today over a new crossing spanning the Detroit River. The Gordie Howe International Bridge to serve as a critical route for trade, jobs and tourism between Canada and the U.S. On Wall Street this morning, stock futures sharply higher. The Dow futures are up 568 points. More on these stories at townhall.com.
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17: The Kansas Sports Spotlight takes a shine on a legend returning to Wichita State softball. Sidney McKinney, the most decorated athlete in school history, has been named an assistant coach for the Wichita State Shocker softball program. A three-time All-American, two-time American Conference Player of the Year, she returns to the dugout on a full-time basis after spending the past season as a graduate assistant on the staff. The former number one overall pick in the 23 Athletes Unlimited Collegiate Softball Draft will oversee the defense while also serving as recruiting coordinator. As a player, one of the most accomplished athletes statistically, college softball history, a career 451 hitter, 378 hits, 48 doubles, 28 home runs, and a .647 slugging percentage. She is Wichita State's all-time leader in batting average, hits, runs scored, and total bases, and her 378 hits ranks fifth all-time in NCAA.
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14: That's probably the sounds of you, your family, going a zillion miles an hour each day with activities. Work, school, after school, summer, winter, fall, and spring for that matter. Social, vacations, obligations. Ever put on the brakes to have time to eat? As in a home-cooked, nutritious meal.
18: Sometimes, because we run out of time, we might go through the drive-thru, which tends to be more expensive and often less healthy than the food that you can prepare at home.
14: And that is where planning, according to North Dakota State University Extension's Julie Garden-Robinson, comes into play. She acknowledges planning may seem a tedious process at first, but with a few steps, can be routine. First,
18: putting a list together, your meal plan, can certainly involve your entire family, and that's the best way to do it, really. If you just sit down for 30 minutes and say, okay, what's your favorite vegetable, what's your favorite meat or whatever, and now we're going to plug those all into a plan for the week.
14: The benefits go beyond avoiding a takeout or drive-through meal.
18: Typically, if you have a plan in place, you're more likely to avoid the takeout counter and make the food at home. Because food eaten as a family at home tends to be more nutritious, lower in salt, higher in vegetables, and so on.
14: As far as meal planning goes, if for individual or for a family,
18: be sure to buy what you can use in a reasonable time. And as those samples are provided to us in grocery stores, we might be tempted to buy a lot of one item. Sometimes you can freeze it, sometimes you can't. So think about what you can use.
14: So for an example, bread freezes well, meaning a whole loaf of bread may not be entirely used before going stale, depending on the size of your household.
18: Take out or leave out what you are going to use within a few days, freeze the rest, and then you can continue to take out what you need over time.
14: That also applies to family size. One loaf of bread available on the kitchen counter and one or more in the freezer for future use. Leftovers can become planned-overs in meal planning. For instance,
18: if you make chili one night, consider having baked potatoes with chili and cheese later in the week. So it seems like a totally different meal, but actually you're making good use of your leftovers. Making a roast beef, for example, could be a Sunday dinner, and later you could have hot roast beef sandwiches or barbecue beef.
14: Another nice thing about advanced meal planning for the family, according to Garden Robinson, planning can be done a week at a time, or 2 weeks, or more. I'm Rod Bain reporting for the U.S. Department of Agriculture in Washington, D.C.
19: Summertime in Kansas. We've got heat, humidity, and the occasional tornado. But this August 4th, we've also got a constitutional amendment on the ballot. And that amendment is totally misleading.
20: See, the people pushing the amendment say it's about voting for judges. But in Kansas, you already vote on state Supreme Court judges. So here's what it's really about. That amendment will turn fair and impartial judges into paid-for politicians, letting billionaire political donors buy seats on the court and rewrite the law in Kansas. That's why you have to vote no.
19: So while you're beating the summer heat, Do the right thing for Kansas. Vote no on the Supreme Court Judges Amendment. Don't give billionaire political donors the power to buy seats on the court, because the Kansas Supreme Court should never be for sale. Vote no on August 4th.
20: Paid for by Kansas United for Impartial Courts Chair Micah Kubik.
0: The southern border is set to reopen. Hello, I'm Kellen Havikin with the latest agribusiness news on Brownfield. Pioneer didn't become the number one corn and soybean seed brand in the U.S. without earning that title, but now they're not finished. They'll keep doing what it takes to stay number one. The USDA has announced plans to resume live cattle imports from Mexico. Beginning August 24th, the department says it will open the Douglas, Arizona port of cattle to trade. Stephen Diebel, president of the Texas and Southwest Cattle Raisers Association and a cow-calf operator, tells Brownfield.
21: The Douglas, Arizona port is right at 350 miles from the latest case, you know, that phase-in approach in that area. I think it's an opportunity where we can continue to safeguard our resources.
0: Shad Sullivan, who raises cattle in Colorado and Texas, says,
22: the screwworm issue, the phased border reopening makes me a bit nervous, although I knew it was coming at some point. However, I didn't know when.
0: An ag economist says there's still no clear signs of widespread expansion in the cattle herd. Josh Maples with Mississippi State University says heifers held back for beef cow replacement are up 3% in the cattle inventory report.
23: Yes, it's an increase. It's the first increase since 2015, which is important. But 3.8 million head is still the second lowest heifer retention number that we've got going back the last 50 years.
0: And fewer cattle entered U.S. feedlots in June 2026 than in 2025. Placements were down 3% on the year. An ag meteorologist says he's optimistic that the ongoing drought in the Western Corn Belt could improve over the next several months. Brian Fuchs with the National Drought Mitigation Center says conditions are slowly changing in Western Nebraska, Kansas, and South Dakota.
24: We've seen a pretty good start to the southwestern monsoon season, and that has pumped a lot of moisture up into those regions. The thing is, during the monsoon season, we typically don't see widespread precipitation events. We tend to see these scattered pop-up events.
0: He tells Brownfield.
24: And then also going into a pretty significantly anticipated El Nino event, we could start seeing some relief in some of these areas that definitely have been in multi-year drought events and do need quite a bit of help just to start recovery.
0: The first ever cattle vaccine to address Tyleria is now available. Dr. Alan Young, the founder and chief technology officer for Medgene, says it's administered in two doses.
25: We recommend using this in animals prior to infection, and so ideally you would use this in a herd before it shows up or to try and limit it in animals that may be susceptible to infection.
0: And for more on this story, you can visit brownfieldagnews.com. I'm Kellen Havikin for Brownfield.
26: 8 years ago, I had the stem cell injections in my knees, and it worked so well. I had them redone before they got so far gone.
27: Kyle Bauer of Clay Center saw what his own amazing fat-derived stem cells could do at Kansas Regenerative Medicine Center. 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
2: It's 1813 in Elizabethtown, Kentucky. As Charlie Skees shares from the historic Brown Pusey House, many local farmers had difficulty in securing the land they were farming.
3: The clerk's office is across the street, and who would be in that clerk's office but Thomas Lincoln? He's having trouble gaining a clear title to his lands. And so who's going to be walking along with him? His son, Abraham Lincoln.
2: Abraham was only 4 at the time. The clerk's office sat next to another site important to the Lincoln family.
3: Across the street, Thomas Lincoln married his second wife, Sarah Bush. Thomas Lincoln came back here to marry an old childhood acquaintance, and so there you had the marriage of Thomas and Sarah Bush.
2: Both Thomas Lincoln and Sarah Bush's spouses had passed away. Abraham's birth mother, Nancy Hanks Lincoln, died when he was 9, and Sarah filled a very important role.
3: We know that she was a very large influence on Abraham Lincoln pursuing education. Even though he did not have a lot of formal training, she encouraged him to read.
2: In 1813, we know there was another man in his early 20s at the clerk's office.
3: James Buchanan was here in Elizabethtown, staying right down the street there at the old legal house. Same problem, litigating land titles for his father. But there you would have had consecutive presidents of these United States walking up and down the sidewalk right here.
2: Buchanan was 18 years older than Abraham Lincoln, and we don't know if the two future presidents ever talked to each other, although it's highly likely they were passing each other on the streets multiple times that summer. Traveling the countryside in Elizabethtown, Kentucky, I'm Andrew McCrae.

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1: 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Matt, how are the markets doing today?
2: Good morning, Steve. Everything's taking a pretty good hit here this morning. Grain markets, we've got corn 13 lower, beans 30 to 33 lower, wheat markets 3 to 5 lower, livestock side, live cattle anywhere from 380 to 680 lower, feeders from 810 to 1070 lower, lean hogs down 30 cents to a dollar as well. Let's recap last week's trade and we'll see what's going on here today. Cattle futures did stabilize last week. Lean hogs continue to hold a nearly two-month long higher trend. August live cattle able to post week-over-week gains for the first time this month. Beef prices, though, continue to slide lower along with cash-fed cattle trade. Live trade range from 230 to 232 last week, mostly down at 230. Dress trade, much tighter range than the week previous, from 363 up to mostly 365. Overall, these are $5 to $13 lower than the week previous. 230 live in Kansas is $5 below the same week a year ago. First time this has occurred since the fall of 2024. Kansas cash actually was steadier higher than the previous year 100% of the time in 2022, 23, and 2025. After the close, USDA released a monthly cattle on feed report, which came very close to matching average trade estimates. Cattle and calves on feed totaled 11.4 million head on July 1, 2.2% higher than a year ago. June placements totaled 1.4 million head, 2.9% below last year. And marketings of fed cattle during June totaled 1.66 million head. That's 2.7% below last year. There was one more business day, so actual marketings are only 92.8% on a daily comparison. June placements were the second lowest since 2000. Marketings were the lowest for June since the series began in 1996. USDA also released a semi-annual cattle inventory report. All cattle and calves on July 1st totaled 94.2 million head, slightly above the 94 million head on July 1 of 2025. All cows and heifers that have calved totaled 38.1 million head. That's unchanged from a year ago, but the 2026 calf crop expected to be 32.5 million head, down 2% from last year. 4D futures closes from Friday. August live cattle up 167 at 227.07. October up 112 at 222.50. August feeders up 155 at 345.32. September finished up 160 at 341.45. August lean hogs up 65 at 102.80. October up 5 at 88.95. For the week, August live cattle up 265. October up $1.80. August feeders down 62. September up 210. August lean hogs up 115, October up a dollar for the week. Choice box beef down 557, and cash pork carcass cutout up 22 cents. From the Oklahoma Weekly Cattle Auction Summary for the week ending July 25th compared to the previous week, feeder steers 15 to 25 lower, feeder heifers 10 to 15 lower, steer calves over 450 pounds 20 to 30 lower, under 450 pounds 10 to 15 lower, and heifer calves 20 to 25 lower. Receipts were limited this past week due to triple-digit heat across Oklahoma. Seven-weight index steers averaged 356 up to 361, eight weights averaging 339 to 341. Cattle slaughter last week estimated at 528,000 head. That's up 3,000 from the week previous, but down 26,000 from last year. Beef production estimated at 467.3 million pounds last week, with year-to-date down 5.8% versus last year, year-to-date slaughter down 8.3%. Hog slaughter last week estimated at 2,268,000, down 28,000 compared to the week previous, down 55,000 compared to a year ago. Pork production estimated at 486.9 million pounds last week, year-to-date up 0.7% versus last year, Year-to-date slaughter down 0.4%. Boxed beef cutout values lower on Friday on good demand with 131 loads sold. Choice down 163 at 361.24. Select down 204 at 346.71. The CME feeder cattle index at 349.65. Lean hog index at 97.88. And cash pork carcass cutout values up 15 cents at 104.63. So with all the news that actually came out late Friday, the biggest might be that USDA lifting a ban on live cattle imports from Mexico. That surely has impacted the markets here this morning. This will begin as a coordinated and phased reopening to begin on August 24th in Douglas, Arizona, port of entry to be the first to open for feeder cattle. Following that, two additional ports will look to open in New Mexico. Cattle will be held for up to 5 days, fully examined by USDA vets, and moved through a disinfectant dip vat when entering a U.S. port of entry. August 5 cattle get down to a new seventh-month low last Thursday at 221.70, then reversing higher. Support next around 220 and 215. Resistance up at 238.50, then 250. August feeders hit a new recent low last Thursday at 338. We got down to 337 here for a new recent low this morning. The June low is down at 335.95. Resistance up at 364, then 377.40. And August lean hogs holding a seven-week-long higher trend up to a new recent high last Friday at 103.05. Resistance next at 107. Support down at 97.70. Currently, we have August live cattle down 205 at 225.02, October down 242 at 220.05, December down $3 at 219.27, August feeders down 497 at 340.35, September down 625 at 335.20, January down 880 at 316.72. August lean hogs down 22 at 102.60. October down 62 at 88.40. Over to grains, again, actually another week of not much new news for the grains. We just had funds adding long positions based off U.S. weather, Russia and Ukraine, and the Middle East. Beans and winter wheat hit new contract highs again on Friday. Beans did hold those gains. Wheat markets, though, reversed sharply lower, pushing Chicago wheat to week-over-week losses. The U.S. did announce new double-digit tariffs on 60 trading partners, and Ukraine made comments they could resume exports from Odessa. Actually, it looks like all other trade out of the Black Sea remains very minimal. Corn was steady on Friday, pulled higher most of the week. Friday's high was a new two-month high, still, though, roughly 20 cents away from making new contract highs. For the futures closes from Friday, September corn finished up a quarter penny at 464 and a quarter. December was unchanged at 487 and a half. August soybeans up 10 and a half at 1248. November finished up 9 3/4 at 1253 and a half. September Chicago wheat down 17 and a quarter at 679. September Kansas City wheat down 13 and a quarter at 746 and a half. September Minneapolis wheat down 14 and a quarter at 715 and 3/4 in August meal. Up $1.40 a ton at 331.30. For the week, September corn up 19 and a half, December up 20, August soybeans up 43 and a half, November up 50 and a half. September Chicago wheat down 3.5 cents for the week. September Kansas City wheat up 14 and a quarter. September Minneapolis wheat up 24 cents, and August soybean meal up $11.10 a ton. On Saturday, President Trump did delay a major strike on Iran, citing efforts to revive diplomatic talks to open the Strait of Hormuz. As of this morning, it's now actually been 3 days without any additional strikes, but the naval blockade is still in place. As a result, crude oil dropped over $7 a barrel, down to $82.12. That did pull the entire grain complex lower. Corn finished the overnight 13 lower, wheat was 3 to 5 lower, and beans over 30 cents lower. USDA did announce private sales this morning totaling 258,000 metric tons, or 9.5 million bushels of soybeans, split between China and unknown destinations. Weekly grain inspections will be out later this morning, and crop progress and conditions this afternoon. Outside markets currently have equity sharply higher, the U.S. dollar lower. Energy still lower. Crude oil, though, only down $4.86 a barrel right now at $84.45. The extreme heat still covering the Central Plains here over the next couple days before pulling back to the west. Rain chances have improved for the Corn Belt this week. That's possibly providing some of this pressure on the grains as well. National Weather Service 6 to 10 day outlook still showing above normal temps and near normal to below normal precip across most major grain producing areas. The only below normal temps in the Pacific Northwest and the only above normal precip in the Southeast and along the East Coast. Looking at the grain charts, December corn up to a new 2 month high last Friday at 492. The contract highs at 506.5. There is an open gap from 469. Down to 468.25 and support at 462, then 458. November soybeans, we had a new contract high last Friday at 1256.5. There is still an open gap from 1207.5 to 1204, support down at 1173. September Chicago wheat, also a new contract high last Friday at 711.25. Then a key reversal sharply lower, support at 659.5, then at 629. September Kansas City wheat, also a new contract high last Friday at 777.5, also reversing sharply lower, and support at 711, then 659. September Minneapolis wheat up to a new 2 month high last Friday at 739. The contract highs at 753, support at 675. And August meal, we took out nearby resistance last week with an exit 342 and support at 315. Currently, we have September corn down 12 at 452.25, December down 12 at 475.5, August soybeans down 33.5 at 1214.5, November down 34.25 at 1219.25, September Chicago wheat down a penny at 677, December down 1.25 at 694.25, September Kansas City wheat down a penny at 744.25. December down one at 760.5. September Minneapolis wheat down six at 708.25. And August soybean meal down 860 a ton at 322.70. Wishing you all a great start to this week. 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
1: Thanks, Matt. Have a good one. Coming up next, we've got the Ag Law and Tax Report, some morning Kansas news, and shortly we'll have Ends of the Trail with John Enns and Sports with Rocky Downing.
3: 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I'm Roger McCowan. 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
3: The USDA has confirmed that CPAs and tax attorneys may split income reported on a married filing joint return when calculating adjusted gross income for farm program eligibility, including the more than 75% farm AGI test used for programs such as the Supplemental Disaster Relief Program. Enrolled agents may still certify the 75% AGI test in most situations. However, if the calculation is based on married filing separate returns, only a CPA or tax attorney may make that certification. USDA also announced a new form CCC-902-EP, which will be used to report an entity's ownership structure under the revised payment limitation rules for non-C corporations going forward. The automated business file process is recommended to update these entity types. However, for limited partnerships, this may not be available until later this summer. The website also confirms that new ARC and PLC payment limit established under the new law is $164,000 for 2026. This has been the Agricultural Law and Tax Report. I'm Roger McCullough.
5: It's Trish Swoboda with KFRM, and it's time to take a look at your Kansas News Today in your morning Kansas Journal entry. Growing concern over cyclospora outbreaks has renewed interest in greenhouse-grown produce as a safer alternative, according to Steve Bradley, president of Cox Farms, North America's largest greenhouse operator. As of July 22nd, the Kansas Department of Health and Environment reported 289 cyclospora cases, while the U.S. Centers for Disease Control and Prevention confirmed 4,173 cases nationwide, including 308 hospitalizations. Bradley said the parasite spreads through human fecal contamination, often when polluted water reaches outdoor crops.
6: That fecal matter either comes in direct contact with the food, or, you know, the more likely way is that fecal matter contaminates surface water, and then that surface water is either inadvertently used for irrigation, or there's a flooding event that floods the outdoor crop.
5: Greenhouse-grown vegetables are raised indoors in controlled conditions, reducing exposure to contaminated floodwater and limiting human contact through automation. Seeds are tested before planting, then grow hydroponically over about 21 days before being harvested, packaged, and shipped to retailers.
6: We sprout those seeds in a germination room, and then those seeds move out into our greenhouse where we use glass panels to let all the natural sunlight in to grow those plants over the course of about 21 days, at which point those seeds are harvested and then get packaged, loaded on trucks, you know, and go out to the retailers.
5: Crops are grown hydroponically using treated municipal or well water and require no pesticides. Bradley encouraged consumers to continue eating fresh produce and look for labels marked greenhouse grown. Attorney General Chris Kobach has ordered three Kansas communities to repeal their bans on conversion therapy. Kansas State House reporter Zach Boblett reports.
7: Kobach sent letters to Lawrence, Prairie Village, and Roland Park telling them to repeal their bans on conversion therapy. The Republican AG says the local ordinances violate the First Amendment following the U.S. Supreme Court decision in Trials v. Salazar, which struck down a Colorado law banning conversion therapy. Kobach has given the city 60 days to respond. Lawrence City officials released a statement saying they have received the letter and noted the 60-day timeline. At the Kansas State House, I'm Zach Boblett.
5: Kansas farmers could save thousands of dollars a year in repairs for their equipment after an antitrust settlement with the largest agricultural manufacturer, John Deere, as Kaylin Moore of the Kansas News Service reports.
8: Farmers argue they should be allowed to diagnose and repair their tractors just like people can fix their own cars. But for years, ag manufacturers have locked their diagnostic software and codes. Nick Lewandowski is the executive director of the Kansas Farmers Union.
9: They've created their own rules to allow them the opportunity to basically keep independent mechanics and farmers themselves from being able to figure out what's wrong with their equipment.
8: Terms of the settlement include requiring John Deere to make repair tools available to fix equipment. In a statement, John Deere said this settlement is good news for customers and for the future of how Deere equipment is supported. For the Kansas News Service, I'm Kaylin Moore in Liberal.
5: The U.S. Fish and Wildlife Service will consider whether a species of small skunks is threatened or endangered. Harvest Public Media's Celia Yopis-Jepson reports.
10: The Plains spotted skunk is much smaller than the more common striped skunk, and it lives on prairies in the Midwest and on the Great Plains. The nonprofit group Grasslands Unlimited petitioned to have it considered for protection under the Endangered Species Act. Here's Executive Director Trevor Pellerite.
11: If we want to advocate for healthy ecosystems, that means keeping every species in it that we possibly can.
10: The group's petition cites new research by scientists in Kansas and Nebraska that suggests the species may be struggling. It could take U.S. Fish and Wildlife years to decide the matter. I'm Celia Yopis-Jepson, Harvest Public Media.
5: Wichita's historic Orpheum Theater will welcome the public again next month after a year-long renovation. Anna V. Prakash reports.
12: The Orpheum Theater is preparing to turn its lights back on after going dark for a 13-month restoration project. The $10.5 million initiative adds new flooring and seats and brings back twinkly night skylights to the theater. The renovation has been a priority for Stacy Olden since she became the Orpheum's executive director in 2024. She says every project's completion feels like Christmas.
13: With every new feature that
12: was put in place in the theater as we had planned, it just brought the theater back to life in full color, which we haven't had before.
13: The restoration will also include a new mural on the exterior of the building. I'm Anavi Prakash.
5: And that's a look at your Kansas News Today in your morning Kansas Journal entry. For more news from the KFRM listening area, visit KFRM.com. For your KFRM News, the voice of the Plains, I'm Trish Swoboda.
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16: This is John Enns with your Ends of the Trail report covering Oklahoma and the surrounding areas for KFRM, the voice of the Plains. Well, today I'm with Bryce Boyer. He is the Director of Communications for the Oklahoma Ag and Forestry Department, and I appreciate you meeting with me today.
17: Thank you for having me.
16: Yeah, so it's been getting a little bit hot, and there's always problems out there in the ag industry. So, can you tell us a little bit about the black buzzards? I did a report on it last year, and I know that they were coming in on the state pretty heavily. Can you tell us what's going on right now?
17: Yeah, you know, the black vultures is definitely something we see in Oklahoma, you know, year after year. Traditionally, they're I-35 east, so the eastern part of the state. However, you know, as time moves on and progresses, we are seeing them start to kind of creep into the west of I-35 part of the state. And so we have a program that lets our producers, our farmers, our ranchers who are being impacted by these birds kind of handle them as needed. So we always want to make sure that everyone's going through the proper steps, because we understand these are they can be a nuisance to our producers, but they are a protected bird, so we do have to make sure we're going through all the proper steps as they're impacting our producers. So it's definitely an issue we're aware of. It's definitely something that feels like it's on the rise. It seems like every year we're getting more and more reports and more requests for our permits to handle them.
16: Yeah, exactly. So has there been quite a few permits issued in the last year?
17: Yeah, I mean, it's definitely been an increase. It definitely feels like we've seen more and more of them. And rightfully so. We have seen throughout fiscal year 2025, which is our most recent full year, more than $250,000 in losses and damages reported. So it's absolutely something that we're taking seriously, because we want to make sure our producers, our farmers and ranchers are getting all the options they need to make sure they're staying successful.
16: Yeah, exactly. Now, last year, of course, I had farm and ranch west of I-35, and I did see a pair of them around, and I did go through the procedure of getting permits and stuff like that, but you know what, I could never get close enough to them.
17: Sure. Yeah, and it's that can definitely be one of the issues. So, you know, our team is, they're trained on trying to kind of figure out what the best options are for each individual producer. So when you fill out that form, you know, our team will reach out, kind of figure out exactly what it is you're dealing with, and see which of the options is best for you, whether it's a non-lethal option, whether it is a lethal option, whether it's a lethal option, then you kind of set one up as a example near a nest for the others to kind of try to ward them off that way. So there are a few different options that our team can kind of help talk you through if it's something you're experiencing.
16: Yeah, and so I haven't seen any this year, which is a great thing. I haven't seen any, but still always looking.
17: Yeah, and we want everybody to keep their eyes out, because, it's like I said, you know, it seems like every year they're kind of moving to different parts of the state. So they might be in one spot one year and then, as you've seen, not that at a different spot the next. Or it could be something where every year they're coming back to the same property. So it is something where if you're experiencing them on your property, you're experiencing a loss of livestock or animals because of it, definitely, you know, reach out to us, go through the permitting process, and we can see what we can do to help you out.
16: Yeah, exactly. So let's talk about the differences between the turkey buzzard and the black buzzard. So the listeners will know what to look for.
17: I'm not going to have that for you, my friend. That's going to be our wildlife team. But if you reach out to them, they'll be able to give you all the different details of what to look for sure.
16: Yeah, exactly. I do know the turkey buzzard has the red head, and your black buzzard has the black head. And they,
17: sure.
16: To me, they seem to be a little bit smaller as well as a little bit more skittish.
17: Sure.
16: So, but anyway... I was hopefully telling my listeners, you know, be on the lookout for them. This is something that comes around, and I don't know if they migrate or how they got over here.
17: Yeah, they do. They do migrate. You know, they're it's not a huge area that they're migrating to, but you know, as the it seems like as the warmer weather's moving in, they're kind of moving more west in Oklahoma. You know, it's like I mentioned earlier, it used to be primarily eastern, southeastern parts of the state. And now it seems like I-35 was kind of the end of that. And they're kind of moving further and further west into the parts of the state. So we're kind of seeing them a little bit everywhere, it feels like. But, you know, it's one of those things, as I've mentioned, if you are seeing that, you are experiencing that loss, definitely reach out and our team can try to help you.
16: Okay, sounds good. Well, I appreciate you meeting with me today.
17: Absolutely. Thanks for having me.
16: And this has been John Enns for your Ends of the Trail report for KFRM, the voice of the plains.
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19: 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It is a Monday look into sports. Well, the summer Sunflower Showdown between the K-State and KU alumni in the basketball tournament went to the KU alums behind Zeke Mayo's 25 points, game high, and go-ahead free throws late in the game, a 62-55 victory over the K-State's Purple Rain. The K-State alums led by Michael Beasley, 17 points with 7 boards, 6 block shots, and 3 steals, but just not enough. KU now moves on, the alumni, to play the Aftershocks, the defending champions in the basketball tournament, the TBT. Wichita State's alums winning on Friday night following that game at Koch Arena as they went over that New Mexico alumni team called the Enchantments. The Aftershocks winning 73-67 in Game 3 to advance. Marcus Keene, 23 points. QJ Peterson with 16 in that game, shots and 3 steals, but just not enough. KU now moves on, the alumni, to play the Aftershocks, the defending champions in the basketball tournament, the TBT. Wichita State's alums winning on Friday night following that game at Koch Arena as they went over that New Mexico alumni team called the Enchantments. The Aftershocks winning 73-67 in

0: winner-take-all $2 million tournament that the Aftershocks won last year. That game tonight, 8 p.m. at Coke Arena in Wichita. Also over the weekend, Salvador Perez, the captain for the Kansas City Royals, has broken George Brett's franchise record, hitting his 318th home run Saturday afternoon at the Tigers' Comerica Park. Took sole possession of Kansas City's home run record. It came in the seventh inning. Perez hit a slider from Tigers reliever Kyle Finnegan to left field and out of the park in a 3-2 victory for the Royals, who also won 5-4 yesterday on the road at Detroit. They now will take on the Tigers again this evening. Kansas City trying to take the series win with a victory today. All of the games played at Detroit have been...
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0: 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I'm Rocky Downing.
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4: Well, they're having a very good, healthy correction in corn, soybeans, and then wheat, too. Maybe not as aggressive in wheat. You know, it sounds like they're trying to, China tried to talk Iran into going and doing a get back to the negotiations. And it sounds like they're trying to do a ceasefire. Crude oil down earlier, $6 a blue barrel. And, of course, we had cycle window timing for yesterday and today. It'd be more last night into today for the grains, for crude oil, and for cattle. And let's see here. And I think the metals were in that, and then the dollar. So it's working like in spades. But it needs to. This market has been grossly overbought and needs to settle down a little bit and give us a correction. I think it's very healthy for the market so that it can continue its progress trying to still go higher in the grain. And then, of course, you know, the weather forecast. We were originally in Iowa forecast to be in the mid-90s. A bunch of this week, and this morning that forecast has changed, and we're going to be as low as 82 degrees to about 86, 87 this week. So huge change. And so I think, and like you were saying, Steve, you've even got less heat for you guys too. So that's, I think, helping this market set back as well on a, you know, fundamental reason.
3: Yeah, it looks like cattle and hogs are both down this week, or starting the week.
4: Yeah, the first off, the cattle on feed report was pretty much neutral, maybe even a little leading positive as far as marketings. We had marketed 0.1% more than what the guess was, which is good. And then as far as the... I want to say the placements were not as aggressive, about 0.5% less, maybe a little more than what was expected. And then we have the number of cattle on feed is basically a little bit higher than what we were a year ago as of July 1st. So that's

0: probably the first time we've seen that in quite some time. But regardless, it's certainly helping the market try to be lower with the also the announcement that they're going to open the border, starting in Douglas, Arizona, and then New Mexico, and then on through Texas. So that's what's weighing on the cattle this morning more than the cattle on feed.
1: Well, thanks, Sue. Please remind our listeners where they can reach you at if they would like more information.
0: Well, our number's 515-832-6140. And you all have a great day.
1: You too, Sue. Thank you.
0: You bet. Bye-bye.
1: Bye-bye.
2: Summertime in Kansas. We've got heat, humidity, and the occasional tornado. But this August 4th, we've also got a constitutional amendment on the ballot. And that amendment is totally misleading.
3: See, the people pushing the amendment say it's about voting for judges. But in Kansas, you already vote on state Supreme Court judges. So here's what it's really about. That amendment will turn fair and impartial judges into paid-for politicians, letting billionaire political donors buy seats on the court and rewrite the law in Kansas. That's why you have to vote no.
2: So while you're beating the summer heat, do the right thing for Kansas. Vote no on the Supreme Court Judge's Amendment. Don't give billionaire political donors the power to buy seats on the court, because the Kansas Supreme Court should never be for sale. Vote no on August 4th.
3: Paid for by Kansas United for Impartial Courts Chair Micah Kubik.
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5: 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I'm Rick Lamb, and this is the Horse Show Minute. 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Sometimes this means just getting it closer to him. The trick is knowing when to back off or retreat. Clinton Anderson talks about approach and retreat with electric clippers.
6: If I think that he's going to get frightened in 5 seconds, I'm going to take the clippers away in 3 seconds. I always retreat on my terms. 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Then I'll retreat him. I'm not cutting there, but I still have the clippers at exactly the same spot, rubbing the blade against him.
5: To learn more, visit thehorseshow.com. I'm Rick Lamb, and this has been the Horse Show Minute. Ride safely.
1: This is Steve Knopfinger reporting for KFRM. I had the opportunity to catch up with Jeff Frazier. He is the market development manager for Schuyler. And today he's going to tell our listening audience a little bit about the Canola MVP program and opportunities in Kansas and Oklahoma and how farmers can get started. Jeff, how does Schuyler's Canola MVP program help producers and our fellow growers a good resource as well?
7: The Canola MVP program was built to make the learning curve just as smooth as possible. 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We also provide production resources, marketing opportunities, and local educational meetings throughout the season. One of the best resources is actually other growers. From what we've learned, and farmers enjoy learning from other producers who have firsthand experience, and we built a strong network of growers willing to share what's worked for their own operations.
1: Canola acres in Kansas and Oklahoma have grown significantly in recent years. What's behind that increase, and do you see that trend continuing?
7: Yeah, the growth has really been driven by economics and confidence. Growers are seeing strong returns, and they're seeing the benefits of their wheat rotation, and they're also seeing long-term demand continue to strengthen. As more producers experience successful canola crops and talk with neighbors, adoption continues to spread. Word of mouth has been incredibly powerful. We absolutely believe this trend is going to continue. We're still in the early stages of what we think is going to become a major expansion of winter canola across Kansas, Oklahoma, Colorado, Nebraska, and even the Texas Panhandle.
1: How is Schuyler's Goodland Crush facility influencing farmer decisions, and what role does it play in supporting further expansion of canola acres?
7: The Goodland facility gives producers something that they've wanted for a long time. That's a reliable, long-term domestic market that's close to home. Knowing that there's a dedicated processor investing in the future of canola provides confidence for the growers considering adding acres to their rotation. The facility creates consistent demand, competitive bids, and dependable delivery points while supporting the renewable fuels industry. It's a major investment in the future of agriculture across the High Plains and serves as a strong foundation for continued acreage growth.
1: Jeff, if farmers are interested in growing canola, who can they contact for information?
7: The easiest place to start is just by contacting Schuyler directly at schuyler.com/canola MVP. We can connect growers with seed suppliers, agronomists, university resources, educational meetings, and experienced growers in their area. Whether some of these considering 40 acres or 4,000 acres, we're here to help every step of the way. We encourage everyone who's even a little curious about canola to reach out. This crop has tremendous momentum, and we believe that the opportunities for Kansas growers and Oklahoma growers are just getting started.
1: That was Jeff Frazier. He is the market development manager for Schuyler. And he talked about Schuyler's canola MVP program and trends that he's seen with growth in canola growing and how Schuyler Goodland Crush Facility has influenced farmer decisions and helped support expansion of canola acres. This is Steve Knopfsinger reporting for KFRM.
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1: It's time for a look at your markets here on KFRM. In the grain markets for corn, September is down 11 and a quarter at 453. December is down 12 at 475 and a half. And March is down 12 at 491. For the Kansas City wheat, September is down 4.5 at 740 and three quarters. December is down 4 at 757 and a half. And March is down 4 at 768 and three quarters. For the Chicago wheat, September is down 4.5 at 673.5. December is down 4.25 at 691.25. And March is down 4.25 at 707. In the soybeans, August is down 40.25 at 1207.75. September is down 39.75 at $12.50. And November is down 39.25 at 1214.25. For the soybean meal, August is down 1160 at 319.70. September is down 1140 at 319.20. And October is down 1180 at 318.50. For the soybean oil, August is down 243 at 71.88. September is down 233 at 71.12. And October's down 224 at 70.43. In the cotton futures, October is up 54 at 79.09. December's up 48 at 80.46. And March is up 51 now at 82.15. In the livestock futures for live cattle, August is down 122 at 225.85. October's down 167 at 220.82, and December's down 257 at 219.70. In the feeder cattle, August is down 410 at 341.22, September's down 490 at 336.55, and October is down 690 at 329.10. For the lean hogs, August is down 37 at 102.47, October is down 122 at 87.80, and December is down 175 at 78.57. In the oil futures, West Texas crude is down 5.30 at 84.01. Gasoline is down 8 cents at 3.31. And heating oil is down 4 cents at 4.13. And that's been a look at your markets here on KFRM. 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
11: And now the Daily News Drop. Wall Street will kick off a pivotal week starting today as investors prepare for one of the busiest stretches of earnings season at a critical Federal Reserve meeting. Markets will be watching for durable goods orders and other economic data this week for fresh clues about the strength of the U.S. economy. But the biggest focus will be on the flood of corporate earnings due later on this week from Microsoft, Meta, Apple, Amazon, Boeing, and other blue-chip companies. Traders will be positioning ahead of Wednesday's Fed interest rate decision and Chair Kevin Warsh's news conference, followed by key inflation and GDP reports later on this week. Almost nobody got laid off last week, and that's good news for the U.S. economy. New applications for unemployment benefits fell to just 187,000, the fewest since September of 1969, and well below economists' expectations. Those numbers suggest employers are holding on to workers despite higher interest rates, tariffs, and global uncertainty. Economists caution that hiring has slowed, creating that low-hire, low-fire mentality, with the strong unemployment picture likely to keep pressure on the Federal Reserve as it weighs its next move on interest rates. A federal judge has extended the pause on Paramount Skydance's proposed $110 billion acquisition of Warner Brothers Discovery until August 17th. That delay gives the companies more time to fight lawsuits filed by a coalition of states led by California that argue the merger would reduce competition in the media industry. Paramount says further delays could put the deal at risk and cost the company more than $1 billion. The merger has already received approval from federal and international regulators, but the court battle is now the biggest obstacle in closing one of the largest media deals ever. Speaking of Warner Brothers Discovery, they are now taking Amazon to court, accusing the tech of illegally poaching some of its top talent. The lawsuit claims Amazon lured employees away even though they were still under contract, offering higher pay and promising to cover those legal costs if Warner sued. Warner alleges Amazon has engaged in a lawless employee shopping spree rather than building its own entertainment workforce. Right now, more than 100 million Americans are enduring the latest round of dangerous summer heat as back-to-back heat waves grip the west and central U.S. Triple-digit temperatures have scorched Las Vegas and Phoenix, while excessive heat alerts have stretched across 22 states. The extreme temperatures also putting added pressure on the nation's power grid. Utilities are seeing electricity demand surge as millions of aging air conditioners run around the clock. Parents are burning through paid time off and missing very important moments with their children. A Lysol survey found 4 in 10 have missed meaningful family events because they ran out of PTO. The average parent uses more than 40% of their time off just caring for their child, often when they're sick. If that's the case, how about combating that with becoming financially independent? Financial experts say the fastest way to build wealth isn't chasing the new hot stock or working more overtime. It's earning more money. A new survey shows those seeking financial independence, retire early, or FIRE found side hustles help them reach their goals faster. Rather than relying solely on cutting expenses, they're instead boosting income and investing the difference, meaning your biggest wealth-building tool may be your ability to increase your paycheck. Investors who have reached financial freedom say side hustles accelerated their wealth far more than trying to time the market. Some drive for Uber or DoorDash, while others freelance, tutor online, sell products on eBay, or rent out property through Airbnb. Others build passive income through dividend-paying stocks or real estate. The strategy is simple. Earn extra money, invest it consistently, and then let compound growth do the heavy lifting. Financial experts say increasing your income is often the fastest path to building long-term wealth. I'm Jeff Vaughn. That's your Daily News Drop.
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13: Aaron Smalley on Focus on the Family Minute about not reacting in your marriage, even when your spouse does something that really bugs you.
12: 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And being curious about what happened for them. What was that like for them?
13: More tips from Erin Smalley and her husband Greg on resolving marital conflict at FamilyMinute.org.
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16: Hi, this is Kyle Bauer with Plain Talk with the girl that if she did anything at all this weekend, she sweat, Jamie Bloom.
17: Especially if you were outside.
16: Oh, well, yeah. Good point. Yes.
17: Even honestly, though, the upstairs of my house is not cooling off real great, so...
16: You know, I've had other people say that, too. Friend of mine a week ago, they were at a wedding in Kansas City, and at the reception, the air conditioning failed.
17: Oh, no. Yeah,
16: yes.
17: Froze up or something.
16: Or
17: yeah.
16: Something. And mm-hmm. They worked on it, and they could not get... I mean, you know, and... You know, it just ruined it, and mm-hmm. you can't ever get that back.
17: Right.
16: And what do
17: that's
16: you do?
17: Too bad.
16: But
17: yeah.
16: It was on the second floor. That's what made me remind me of it. It was on the second floor.
17: And
16: so
17: heat
16: that
17: rises, and
16: yes.
17: So, yeah.
16: And then there was 100 people in this room, and so even if it were to come back on, it would never get cool mm-hmm. back off again. So,
17: yeah, and the upstairs of our house, it's funny how there's one room that actually stays pretty cool, and that's the one a lot of times we'll go sleep in. It's got, like, the original vent in it, those old-fashioned vents. Hmm. I don't know. They're kind of a metal grate, bigger. I don't know how to describe
16: it's probably
17: it.
16: Probably the main off the furnace.
17: I think it is.
16: And
17: I think
16: so
17: it is.
16: So it's a bigger vent.
17: And
16: yeah.
17: It also goes through our dining room, and so downstairs our dining room is usually, like, incredibly cold compared,
16: right.
17: But our downstairs stays really nice and cool. But the upstairs, you have to sleep in that room because if you sleep in any of the other ones, it's just not as good. So anyway,
16: in our basement, literally all the registers are closed year round, heat mm-hmm. and cool mm-hmm. in our basement. And I mentioned that to an HVAC guy one time, and he said, you know, when we calculate the size of furnace and/or and air conditioners needed, we don't calculate the basement at all. And ours is a walkout basement, so you know, two walls on it are exposed to the outside, but they just mm-hmm. don't need hardly any HVAC.
17: Well, we don't really have a finished basement, so to say. I mean, we use it for laundry and storage and things like that, but we don't have a bedroom set up down there. But I had a friend tell me at the pool the other day that she and her husband have been sleeping in the basement. They have a bedroom down there, and it's so much cooler this time of year to do that. But anyway, no, we, let's see, Friday night, the kids all came for birthday dinner. Friday was Caleb's birthday, and I'd had mine earlier in the week, and so we had, we grilled and had ice cream cake, and then we played this new, my favorite new card game, Five Crowns.
16: Don't know that one.
17: You would like it, I think, that the kids liked it. It's 11 hands you play. The first hand, you deal three cards, and then it goes four, five, six. And so it's a rummy-type game where you're trying to create books of cards. And we had a really good time doing that, and a good night. And some of the kids stayed, and some went home because they have animals to take care of. And I did walk to the farmer's market Saturday morning. I texted my sister and said, "Are you sure you want to walk?" And she said, "Yeah, let's do it. It's not going to get any better." And I said, "Okay." And man, by the time we came back home, I was dripping. Then it was like, okay, time for shower number two.
16: I went by the farmer's market at 11, and it was gone. Yeah. I mean, there was nobody left at 11 o'clock. It was just amazing how everybody had looked for. I worked on my Camaro this weekend, which, okay, just full disclosure, I'm not a mechanic. And I'm not a body man. And I'm really not very good with electrical. And so I can run a sponge.
17: So what did you do with your Camaro?
16: Oh, I had a list of 10 things. I mean, like there's a little bit of rust showing up on a place, and it's like, well, look at my options on that and this and that. And I don't want to make it a show car because I want to drive it.
17: Right.
16: And I don't want to, you know, have to worry about chips on the front or this or that. So anyway, I was amazing. All my taillights had quit working, and so it's like, ah, geez. Well, I don't know how I got them working, but took them off and put new bulbs in and everything except the left blinker, and I worked and worked and worked on that. Never could. So I guess anytime I'm turning left, I roll the window down and stick my arm out.
17: Stick your arm out, just so, in case. People will get used to you around town.
16: Yeah, well, the front blinkers work fine. It's just the back one. And so, and work, you know, literally a shade tree mechanic in my front yard, because my back where my shop is, there is no shade.
17: You don't have any air conditioning in your shop?
16: No, but even at that, I mean, it's just the sun beating down on that side of the house and everything. So I just decided anything I needed, I'm just going to carry up to the front driveway and work on the shade tree mechanic. Well, you know, perfectly honestly, if I was working outside, that was about the coolest place I was going to
17: be.
16: It had a breeze blowing under it and that sort of thing. So I did that on much of Saturday, and then...
17: You said you went to the fair some. You know, the fair this year, boy, they experienced all the weather, didn't they? They had rain, they had cool, they had a couple of really nice nights.
16: Friday night was the beef show, and
17: then had
16: heat. And they have pretty good fans in the show barn,
17: the
16: ceiling fans, and I found a perch right under one. So went to that on Friday night, and then Saturday night, I had already had enough fare. So at that point, Saturday night, I guess, was really oppressive.
17: At the fair. Really hot. Yeah, we ate at our neighbor's house Saturday night, but luckily she has air conditioning, so we were all good. My dad said, well, he'd been working in his shop, and I kind of scolded him. I said, what are you doing sitting out there in the heat? And he finally says, well, my garage is air conditioned. I said, oh, that's right.
16: Good for him.
17: Yeah, so he could do that. But yeah, and yesterday we did church and then just kind of did stuff around the house. Caleb worked outside some. I'm still trying to clean up wood and cut wood and the stump, and I don't know, he's got it down. I mean, it's pretty
16: it's
17: much
16: cleared down on
17: it's
16: the ground
17: down.
16: Now,
17: he's trying to finish getting rid of it and grinding it out. But I came downstairs one time and he'd been out and he was sitting there and he had his shirt off.
16: Well, yeah.
17: He doesn't ever do that.
16: Well, you come and inside I said,
17: what
16: and you're freezing
17: down yeah. here. With, and then I remembered that he'd been outside. So
16: yeah, I changed shirts every time I came inside because it was so sopping wet. Number mm-hmm. one, I didn't want to stain up the furniture. And number two, it was so cold then when he came inside with that wet shirt. That
17: yeah.
16: Start with a new one and hang that one up. And the next day I could wear them again because right. they dried out, they were fine.
17: Yeah,
16: so.
17: Exactly. So that was about it. It was kind of a low-key weekend. It would have been a good weekend to be in water somewhere.
16: Yeah, but. And we did. The church had its pool party last night.
17: Oh, right. Did you go to the pool party?
16: We did, yeah. And we did not get in the water. They have ice cream social. I went
17: right.
16: for that. But
17: uh-huh.
16: there was a lot of people there.
17: Yeah.
16: A lot of
17: in the water?
16: Oh, yeah.
17: Yeah.
16: Oh, yeah. Well, I mean, everybody with kids.
17: Yeah. I had talked about it with my dad. And I think he would have kind of liked to go to the ice cream social, but also didn't think he wanted to stand around in the 100-degree heat.
16: You know, it wasn't that bad. It was mm-hmm. There was shade. It was on, they
17: on
16: moved it on the west side to the north end, mm-hmm. and so there's lots of shade down there. And there was enough of a breeze that it was very pleasant.
17: Yeah.
16: But the young families. Mm-hmm. And, of course, junior high and high school and even some college-age kids, they were there. And I would guess in the pool there might have been 200.
17: Oh, wow. Well, that's
16: great. It wasn't yeah. crowded, but it was very busy. And, mm-hmm. Again, you had everything from toddlers to
17: right.
16: to the parents with them, of mm-hmm. course.
17: Yeah.
16: And
17: I just wanted to go for the ice cream.
16: That's what I went for. And luckily, not everyone else went for the ice cream.
17: So they ended up having enough ice cream.
16: Yeah, for Kyle.
17: Well, and they did something yesterday morning, too, as we were walking out. Was the foam somebody that goes around and does the foam?
16: I had never seen that before.
17: I hadn't either, but it was like suds almost.
16: Yeah, they had a blower thing, and it makes suds, and the kids were playing in that, and then every once in a while a breeze would come up, which really kind of made it interesting.
17: Uh-huh.
16: Because then these big balls of foam
17: uh-huh.
16: or suds.
17: It's yeah. kind of suds, yeah, is what it was. But yeah.
16: Would float off, and I looked mm-hmm. behind me on the yard, and one little boy was just playing by himself in a big ball of mm-hmm. foam on the yeah. grass. So.
17: Whatever cools you off.
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1: It's time for a look at your markets here on KFRM. In the grain markets for corn, September's down 11 and a quarter at 453. December's down 12 at 475 and a half. And March is down 12 at 491. For the Kansas City wheat, September is down 5 at 740 and a quarter. December's down 4 and a half at 757. And March is down 5 at 767 and 3 quarters. For the Chicago wheat, September is down 5 and 3 quarters at 672 and a quarter. December is down 5 and 3 quarters at 689 and 3 quarters. And March is down 6 at 705 and a quarter. In the soybeans, August is down 41 and a half at 1207. Or 1206. September is down 41 at 1199 and a quarter. And November is down 41 and a half at 1212 and a quarter. For the soybean meal, August is down 1220 at 319.10. September is down 1190 at 318.90. And October is down 1210 at 318.20. For the soybean oil, August is down 256 at 71.77. September is down 249 at 70.98. And October is down 236 at 7031. In the cotton futures, October is up 22 at 78.77. December is up 31 at 80.29. And March is up 31 at 81.95. In the livestock futures for live cattle, August is down 187 at 225.20. October is down 295 at 219.55. And December is down 380 at 218.47. For the feeder cattle, August is down 575 at 339.57. September is down 677 at 334.67. And October is down 852 at 327.40. For the lean hogs, August is down 57 at 102.27. October is down 140 at 87.62. And December's down 210 at 78.22. In the oil futures, West Texas crude is down 571 at 83.61. Gasoline is down 8 cents at 331. And heating oil is down 3 cents at 415. And that's been a look at your markets here on KFRM. Coming up next, we'll have the weather forecast, and shortly we'll have the 940 AM sale ring.
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21: Here's a look at your ag forecast. This is meteorologist Paul Trombley. Over the last several weeks, we have continued to see winter wheat harvesting continuing to come to an end in some states, while other states still have a fair amount of harvesting to get through yet. As of last week, the stats were showing that the state of Nebraska was showing that 60% of their winter wheat had been harvested. That was right on par for the five-year average, basically, for Nebraska, but a jump from 42% in the previous week. So some progress certainly being made there over the last week or two. Missouri pretty much at completion now, which is normal for this time of year. Kansas also nearly complete, if not, and that's pretty much just a little bit above the curve as far as their progress is concerned. In the state of Colorado, 90% of it has been brought in, and that's well above the five-year curve. 65% of the crop is usually in, according to the five-year average for Colorado. So they're getting theirs out earlier than usual in that vicinity. Oklahoma's been done for a couple of weeks at least now, which is expected for that area. So still some progress to be made, a little bit more, though, across the areas through Nebraska, South Dakota, well ahead of the curve, 61% done there. They're only normally at 32% complete in South Dakota. So getting theirs out of the ground earlier than usual as well. And we are going to continue to deal with some oppressive heat across the plains as we kick off the work week for today. Highs upper 90s to low 100s, pretty much all of Nebraska, Kansas, and Oklahoma. And then we are going to see a cool front bringing some relief into northern Kansas and Nebraska tomorrow, still seeing the oppressive heat further south. And we'll still see a pretty impressive temperature disparity from north to south across the plains into midweek on Wednesday. Still seeing upper 90s, low 100s across much of southern Kansas, especially into Oklahoma. At the same time, highs will stay in the upper 80s and lower 90s across northern Kansas and into the state of Nebraska. We are also going to see this stationary boundary kind of set up across the region and a few upper level disturbances building east above it. And that's going to continue to kick up a few showers and storms at times, maybe even tonight across parts of northern Kansas and southern Nebraska. And then seeing kind of on and off shower and storm chances as we head through the next couple of days. The better chances for northern Kansas as well as in Nebraska. Lesser chances for southern Kansas and more into the western parts of Oklahoma. I'm weatherology meteorologist Paul Trombley.
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1: 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Cali County Fair will be happening at the Winfield Fairgrounds July 30th through August 3rd. They'll have an ATV rodeo, demo derby, figure eight races concert, and there will be two nights of the PRC rodeo. For more information, you can go online to www.calicountyfair.com. Tipton, Kansas is having their picnic and alumni celebration July 31st through August 2nd. They have co-ed softball, 5K run, poker rally, cornhole, horseshoes, games, rides, burgers, and also a mass followed by fried chicken and roast beef dinner on Saturday at the Catholic High School to benefit the high school. If you would like more information about that, you can go online at TiptonKansas.com and go to their blog about the Tipton Picnic and Alumni Celebration. And that's been your community announcements here on KFRM, the voice of the Plains.
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6: I'm Mark Dorenkamp with Brownfield Ag News Headlines. The U.S. cattle herd grew slightly over the past year, signaling continued slow expansion. The USDA says the total cattle inventory on July 1, 2026 was up slightly from July 1, 2025, including year-over-year increases for beef and milk replacement heifers. The steer herd grew 1%, while bulls above 500 pounds and calves below 500 pounds held steady. More news next on Brownfield.
7: Agriculture is number one on the minds of most folks in northwestern Oklahoma. It's number one on our minds, too. That's why producers in Texoma, Guyman, and Hooker tune in to the Voice of the Plains. 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
6: Fewer cattle entered U.S. feedlots in June than June 2025. The USDA says placements last month were down 3% on the year, a little bit below the average pre-report estimate, signaling more short-term supply tightness. Frozen red meat and poultry supplies rose over the past year. The USDA says red meat in cold storage at the end of June was 3% larger than the same time a year ago at 865 million pounds. And ag economist Jim McCormick with AgMarket.net says the soybean market has been finding some recent support from sales to China.
24: It looks like, you know, China continues to fulfill its obligation to buy beans, that they made that commitment to buy 12 million metric tons of new crop beans and 25 million metric tons of this upcoming year's beans last fall.
6: China's commitment also includes buying approximately $30 billion in U.S. ag products each year for the next 3 years and $17 billion in other ag products. I'm Mark Dorenkamp with Brownfield Ag News Headlines.
25: Welcome to the Harvest USA Report. I'm Brian Hale. An original production of Howard Hale Broadcasting, now expanded throughout North America.
26: The post is labeled Thoughts from the Harvest Table, putting rumors to rest. This is something no harvester ever wants to experience. Yesterday, Van Driessen Harvesting had a fire in the field that resulted in a total loss of a combine and header. They also lost a few acres of the crop to the fire. It just goes to show that you can do everything possible to prevent something like this, and sometimes the cards simply aren't in your favor. Within 2 minutes, it became obvious that the combine wasn't going to be saved. Thankfully, everyone was okay. At that point, we shifted to saving the crop, or at least as much of it as we could. The breeze that day wasn't anything out of the ordinary. In fact, there was very little wind. Once the fire started, the breeze shifted over and over, making it incredibly difficult to keep the fire contained. One combine stayed ahead of the flames, cutting a fire break in an effort to slow the fire down. Just when we thought we had it under control, the wind shifted again, or water trucks needed to refill. In less than an hour, the field fire was extinguished, and the local fire departments worked through the remaining hot spots. We are incredibly grateful to the volunteer firefighters from Loma, Big Sandy, Elam, and Geraldine Fire Departments, as well as the local farmers and another harvest crew who dropped what they were doing to come help. Without these volunteers, this could have ended very differently. Harvest is full of long days, difficult conditions, and risks that most people never see. This was a reminder that equipment can be replaced, but people cannot. We're incredibly thankful our crew made it home safely, and we're deeply appreciative of everyone who helped us through this. That was from Van Driessen Harvesting. Our prayers and thoughts are with them for the rest of the harvest season. That's going to do it for today's Harvest USA Report. Thanks again for listening, and may God bless. I'm Brian Hale.
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27: That fierce and intense heat wave weather pattern remains firmly ensconced across much of the heartland. Some relief gets underway, favoring Corn Belt locales over the middle and late portions of the week. Good Monday morning, everyone. It's agriculture meteorologist Greg Solier. We're back in with your ag weather today right here on Brownfield Ag News. Another day of widespread triple-digit readings all the way up into parts of the far southern Canadian prairie. The western Dakotas outside and around the Black Hills, 112 and then some over the past couple of days. Triple-digit readings pushing 120 in the desert southwest and even triple-digit readings into the western Corn Belt areas for the next day or so. Yeah, with critical growth stages in both corn and soybean fields underway. High temperatures as far east as Des Moines pushing 103 later on today. Maybe 105 to 108 across Nebraska and southward into Oklahoma. There'll be some easing of temperatures there with daytime readings today in the upper 80s to mid 90s and upper 90s to low 100s over sections of the central and southwestern Corn Belt. Yeah, some increasing dryness concerns. Those reproductive corn and soybean fields. Add that, of course, to the ledger. It is quite a ledger of issues coming into play, not to mention smaller scale, but still intense nonetheless. These clusters of showers and thunderstorms that have played on out over the course of the weekend, yesterday evening time outside of Louisville, and this morning getting their act together over sections of the southern Great Lakes region and mid-Mississippi Valley. They'll be spreading on to the east over the rest of the eastern Corn Belt in scattered to fair coverage, favoring sections of southern Wisconsin, northern Illinois, Michigan, northern Indiana, and Ohio. Wide-ranging rain amounts anticipated. Not much going on in that camped atmosphere as you get out west of the Mississippi for the day today. The monsoon setup is back into play and getting quite robust again later on this afternoon and again tomorrow afternoon in particular, centered on the Nebraska Panhandle, either side of the divide from Wyoming in through Colorado. Those pasture lands and rangelands will appreciate the rainfall, all or nothing, and that usual monsoon setup in the western states. In any event, first in a myriad of slow-moving frontal boundaries with slightly cooler, drier air each day will begin to materialize from north to south, but favoring much of the Corn Belt areas. And by the time we get into Thursday and Friday, readings are still at or even a couple degrees above average. Eastern areas still above average into the west, and boy, the heat will continue on, but more focused into the central and southern high plains, into the desert southwest and valleys of California as the monsoon winds on down temporarily. So,
10: Apart from that, tropics getting busy in the Pacific, quiet in the Atlantic. Most of the organized wet weather for this week favoring the far eastern and northern Corn Belt early on in the week and then the northeast of New England. 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
1: It's time for a look at your markets here on KFRM. In the grain markets for corn, September is down 10 at 454 and a quarter. December is down 10 and 3 quarters at 476 and 3 quarters. And March is down 11 at 492. In the Kansas City wheat, September is down 4 3/4 at 740 and a half. December is down 4 1/2 at 757. And March is down 4 1/4 at 768 and a half. For the Chicago wheat, September is down 5 at 673. December is down 5 3/4 at 689 and 3/4. And March is down 6 at 705 and a quarter. In the soybeans, August is down 34 3/4 at 1213 and a quarter. September is down 35 3/4 at 1204 and a half. And November is down 35 1/2 at 1218. In the soybean meal, August is down 10 1/4 at 1020 at 321.20. September is down 10.10 at 320.70, and October is down 10.60 at 319.70. For the soybean oil, August is down 2.18 at 72.15, September is down 2.09 at 71.38, and October is down 1.96 at 70.71. In the cotton futures, October is up 44 at 78.99. December is up 40 at 80.38. And March is up 36 at 82 even. In the livestock futures for live cattle, August is down 137 at 225.70. October is down 262 at 219.87. And December's down 360 at 218.70. For the feeder cattle, August is down 545 at 339.87. September's down 640 at 652 now at 334.92. And October is down 830 at 327.72. In the lean hogs, August is down 7 at 102.77. October's down 87 at 88.15. And December's down 157 at 78.75. In the oil futures, West Texas crude is down 572 at 83.59. Gasoline is down 7 cents at $3.32, and heating oil's down 2 cents at $4.16. And that's been a look at your markets here on KFRM. Coming up next, we've got a Focus on the Family Minute. And in the 10 o'clock hour, we'll have Town Hall News and Agriculture Today.
0: The birds and the lilies have something to teach us about trust. Hi, I'm Rob West with today's Faith and Finance Minute. In Matthew 6, Jesus says, "Do not be anxious about your life." 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

0: injured, including a 2-year-old boy.
1: Gunfire broke out during a food festival at an events complex near the Space Needle in Seattle, Washington. That's what a fire department spokesperson says. Police are investigating the incident.
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1: With the families of the victims and the first responders.
0: Correspondent Andrew Stewart says one suspect's in custody. Police are hunting for a second. Investigators believe the two had been shooting at each other. They say there's no ongoing threat to the public. The on-again, off-again exchange of fire between the U.S. and Iran is off again. Both sides are taking a pause amid efforts to restart talks on an interim ceasefire deal.
3: It's a familiar feeling for oil traders as they start another week navigating the economic uncertainty created by this conflict. This time, crude oil prices have fallen on the hope that this military pause might lead to a return to a more permanent ceasefire and therefore a rebound in tanker movement through the Strait of Hormuz. But precedent suggests that this may be temporary. All of the key issues, including Iran's control over the strait, its missile and nuclear programs, they remain unresolved, which means no respite when it comes to higher costs for millions worldwide.
0: That's BBC's Nick Marsh. Another summer heat wave, the so-called heat dome, is settling in across parts of the Midwest and the South, putting at least 40 million Americans under extreme heat warnings. People are being warned to stay hydrated, try to stay in the air conditioning. Searing heat and smothering humidity, driving feels like temperatures well above 100 degrees. On Wall Street, the Dow is up 439 points, NASDAQ ahead 83. More on these stories, townhall.com.
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5: 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Glenn Tonser, K-State livestock economist, starts today's show off as he discusses how many of the cattle report expectations aligned with pre-report expectations and what factors he is watching for the rest of the year. Kansas 4-H Youth Development Regional Specialist Beth Henshaw continues the show as she explains how the county and state fair can help teach youth and help prepare them for future endeavors. A segment of Faces in Agriculture with Vicki Sekonic from the Southern Flint Hills in today's show as she describes how she has helped producers grow habitats for wildlife in Kansas. That and more is coming up ahead.
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9: 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We've got heat, humidity, and

0: the occasional tornado. But this August 4th, we've also got a constitutional amendment on the ballot. And that amendment is totally misleading.
1: See, the people pushing the amendment say it's about voting for judges. But in Kansas, you already vote on state Supreme Court judges. So here's what it's really about. That amendment will turn fair and impartial judges into paid-for politicians, letting billionaire political donors buy seats on the court and rewrite the law in Kansas. That's why you have to vote no.
0: So while you're beating the summer heat, do the right thing for Kansas. Vote no on the Supreme Court Judges Amendment. Don't give billionaire political donors the power to buy seats on the court, because the Kansas Supreme Court should never be for sale. Vote no on August 4th.
1: Paid for by Kansas United for Impartial Courts Chair Micah Kubik.
2: You're tuned in to Agriculture Today, and we start our Monday show with a cattle market update from K-State livestock economist Glenn Tonser. Glenn, thanks for joining us today.
3: My pleasure, Shelby.
2: Glenn, taking a look at the cattle market, what are we seeing?
3: Yeah, this past week, the cash market, pulled back. The futures is trying to align with it. And there's been lots of discussion about, the desire for them to realign. And we saw some of that this past week. AMS called the five market fed cattle price about $7 lower this past week at 230. They called the Kansas feeder cattle market lower. Of course, it depends on what weight class and what day I might quote. But, $8 to $10 lower would be a good summary comment for cash feeder cattle here in Kansas last week. Conversely, when we look at the board, August live cattle was 227, up about $3 for the week. And then feeder cattle, again, the August contract was 346, down about $1. So particularly on the fed and live cattle part of this, we saw cash and futures converging more this past week than they have in the past.
2: Glenn, what do you mean when you say a desire for them to realign?
3: So there's been lots of discussion between the cash and the futures market, whether they follow different things, why they are on apart and so forth. And they are different markets, right, in different ways. Some are week to week and others are contracts that are months. And there's lots of, specifications, specificities, deliverables and so forth that I don't want to lose everybody with here. But regardless, when we use the term basis, we're talking about a relationship between any cash price, whether it's Kansas, Nebraska, whatever, and the CME, price. Knowing that is important for hedging decisions. It's important if you're going to use CME to come up with a localized price forecast and so forth. So what I'm alluding to is just lots of discussion about the relationship between cash and futures. And this past week, we saw them get more connected or closer together than we have the last few weeks.
2: And continuing to look at the market, what are we seeing for box beef?
3: Yeah, so choice was 364, at least through this past Thursday, down about $4 on the week. Select was 349, about $6 over the same week. So we're seeing some softening signals there from the box beef front. I don't have a meat demand monitor update here, so I'll do it right now. I'll know the July numbers next week. So we're about a week away from having the latest insights there. But lots of discussion about K-shaped economy, slowing economic growth, our wages not keeping up the cost of living, that kind of stuff, which isn't unique to beef, but I'm starting to see some signals where maybe that's weighing on the beef complex a little bit. And the softer beef, box beef cut out specifically this past week, unfortunately, would be consistent with that.
2: And wanting to talk about another portion of a report you commonly do, feedlot returns. And when looking at it, it looks like there's a little bit more red than there has been in the past.
3: Yes, and these are projections. So again, you can go to Ag Manager, and as you said, about once a month, when the data is available, we do it every month. There's just been a couple hiccups in that in the past. We take information specific to Kansas and then use the Focus on Feedlot survey that's done here at K-State to come up with backward-looking, derivations of what we think returns, specifically steers or heifers leaving the Kansas feed yard were, and then we project them for the upcoming 9 months. And what you're alluding to is you and I are both looking at red ink in the projections. So for context, if you pull up the report that's up on Ag Manager done last week, the estimates are for steers that left in July or yet to leave here in July might be a positive return of $25. So it's small green ink is what you see there. But as you go forward, like projecting steers that leave in August, September, all the way out through the first quarter of 2027, we're projecting red ink. And what I mean by that is projected losses. So if you're totally unhedged, totally exposed to the market, like a week ago when we pushed the calculator on this, basically the increase in the cost of gain, the lack of an increase in sales price, and the higher placement prices are all working against kind of the crush or the feedlot margin. So we're getting these projected negative margins that are north of $200 per steer for several of those months. Time will tell if those are realized, but it's occurring for exactly those reasons, is we're having some cost of gain erosion, right? It's going up against the feedlot, and we're not seeing sales price expectations increase enough to offset placement prices.
2: Last week, we also got some reports, and one of them being the cattle on feed report. And what numbers did we actually see versus some pre-report expectations?
3: Yeah, so there's two reports we're going to talk about that came out this past Friday. The cattle on feed report, as you said, inventory, so snapshot of animals out in the yard, 11.4 million, up 2%. And that was right online, like no surprise, with a pre-report expectation of 2.2%. Marketings, so how many animals left the yard, was 1.66 million, down about 3%. Again, I say no surprise, pretty much in line with pre-report expectations. The one that's a little bit of a surprise was placements. They came in at 1.4 million, down 3%. And the average pre-report expectation was a little more than 1%, like 1.2% decline. So there may have been fewer animals enter feed yards this past month than we were expecting. That would be the only surprise, I'd say, that was in the cattle on feed report. If, in fact, that's reaffirmed in the next few cattle on feed monthly reports, that would signal that the volume going through our feedlot industry here for the balance of 2026 and going into 2027 might be even smaller than we thought, because the placements, right, the cattle coming in was lower than we were expecting.
2: And what about for the July cattle inventory report?
3: Yeah, so quick reminder on what that report is. So USDA NAS in January and July gives us a much more aggregated, like, size of the industry kind of report. And you're alluding to the most recent, which is the July cattle inventory report. There's no state level distinctions in this. There is in the January report. So again, it's like national numbers, but nothing state or region. We have to look to the January for that. The July estimates from USDA put the beef cow herd at 28.5 million, down about 1%. Small adjustment compared to maybe some small growth that was expected, but not a big change there, at least in my eyes. I was like, not a major surprise. The one that's probably worth talking a little bit more about is the heifers held back for beef replacement. USDA estimated that at 3.8 million. Lots of discussion about herd expansions while I'm highlighting it. That 3.8 million would be up 3%. That's a stronger increase than most of the pre-report expectations. They were 1 to 1.5%. So if reaffirmed, that would signal that efforts to expand the herd might be a little stronger than we were thinking before. Maybe some heifers have been held back that we otherwise were thinking we're going to go to the auction barn this fall. Steers over 500 pounds. So think, the animals are in the system, right? Production system already, 13.9 million, up 1%, not a major surprise. The calf crop is estimated to be about 32.5 million, down 2%, a little lower than we expected. That would align with the placement decline that was in the cattle on feed report earlier. So maybe the throughput, maybe the animals going through our system in the upcoming months might be a little smaller than we thought. Calf crop is lower and the feedlot placement's a little bit lower. And that might be in part because maybe there's a few more heifers being held back than we thought. So I think it's too early to say we've really pulled the trigger on herd expansion. I want to be careful how we say that. But that effort might be a little stronger than we thought before this report.
2: And Glenn, when you talk about the cattle on feed report and the July cattle inventory report, for most of them you said no surprise. But when you do have a few lower than expected or higher than expected, does that really impact the market?
3: It can. So for example, the cattle on feed report, if the market reacts to one thing in that report, I think it will be the fact that placements came in lower than expected. So the deferred fed cattle contracts, so think those that are out multiple months, potentially could be a little higher because supplies are going to be even tighter than we thought, right? So maybe the market will respond in that way. Potentially, you get a feeder cattle reaction to the calf crop being, maybe a little smaller than we thought. But I think there's probably other things at play there. So I don't expect major market reactions from this to answer that question. But if they do develop, it would be because of those two particular points that we talked about.
2: So Glenn, when we think about all of this data and your knowledge as an economist, what do you see for us ending 2026?
3: Oh, yeah. So good question. These are valuable reports from USDA, right? I try to break them down, and the insights they give us are relative to last year and previous peaks and so forth, and we need to keep doing that. But it's far from the only thing impacting the market, right? So we continue to have a host of, I call it macroeconomic, developments. So what is inflation? Will we or won't we have an interest rate hike? Are the average U.S. consumers falling behind. So is inflation outpacing their wages and so forth? You know, there's nothing in these two reports about that, but I'm interjecting it verbally because the way you asked the question. I think the status of domestic beef demand is always important. It has been a foundational support for the cattle price run the last 3 years. And I think beef demand by historic standards is still good. I don't want to mislead folks at all, but there's starting to be some signals of weakness that I think stem from macroeconomic challenges, not perceptions about quality. I think the public wants beef and so forth, but you got to have cash in the wallet and confidence you have cash in the wallet to pull the trigger on that is the way I describe it. So I would infuse on top of these reports, like the broader economic reality, I think stems from some pausing on beef demand strength and the broader cattle and beef market complex is working through that as we speak, I believe.
2: And while you are on, we usually talk about the meat demand monitor, and you made a mention of it earlier, but when can people go see all that information on Ag Manager?
3: So you can go all the time. A little more version of your question is, when's the newest number going to be up? But the reason I answer that way is the raw data, all the base reports, even the surveys we use, like everything is fully available, fully transparent, because it's beef and pork checkoff funded, basic case stakes. That's the way I think we ought to run that. So you can go, when you listen to this, you can go to Ag Manager and do that. But if you want the latest numbers, you're going to see June estimates as of like right now when you and I are talking. Likely, we're a week away from the July estimates being available, maybe 10 days, depending on my travel schedule, is why I say that, because I'm going to be out of the office even more than normal the next 10 days, and it takes a good day of cranking to get the report done. So we're 7 to 10 days away from the July estimates being posted to Ag Manager.
2: Glenn, I appreciate you taking the time to join us today.
3: My pleasure. Thanks for having me on, Shelby.
2: That was K-State livestock economist Glenn Tonser. We're cutting to a short break now, but we'll be right back.
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2: You're tuned in to Agriculture Today, and we continue our show discussing 4-H fairs with Kansas 4-H Youth Development Regional Specialist Beth Henshaw. Beth, thanks for joining us today.
7: Thank you, Shelby. I'm happy to be here.
2: Beth, around the state, some county fairs have been completed, some in the process, and I'm sure there's still a few to take place. And when you think about a county fair from the 4-H perspective, what do you see it bringing to youth?
7: Well, I guess one of the biggest things that I think about is that opportunity to showcase what young people have done all year long. You know, when we think about their projects, we enroll back in October, but you have this whole year to complete things. And so to me, you know, the county fair is kind of this culmination where you've worked on something all year long and you get to bring it somewhere and share it with others.
2: And while the county fair is really important for the youth, why do those adult volunteers and extension agents work to put this on for them?
7: Well, I mean, I think that we know how important this is for the life skills that young people learn. You know, one of the things that we think about at county fairs is kids get this opportunity to have an evaluation with a subject matter expert. So when you bring your cookies or your bread, you're going to actually sit down with somebody who knows all about those things and is going to help you analyze and evaluate what happened. And so, you know, when I'm thinking about young people, and you've probably heard Beyond Ready, that is an initiative that we have in 4-H nationwide, you know, young people being able to sit down and share what was their process, what did they do, what was hard, what did they feel like went well, and then also to hear that feedback from the subject matter expert. Those are just really great skills, you know, to be able to have this conversation with a caring adult who is that expert. And those are skills that will go with them. You know, as adults, we think about that all the time. You know, your supervisor's like, hey, you know, I really liked how you did that, but I really think you could do better on something else. Like, we're used to that as adults. And so it's a great opportunity for young people to start having those conversations and learning from them.
2: How have you seen some of the youth make that transition from being a youth to an adult and having those skills be very crucial to their growth?
7: You know, we have all kinds of youth who there's something that they learned in 4-H and then it ends up being their career. One of the things that I try to do is hire some of these younger adults to come back as judges. Like a majority of my communication judges at the state fair are, I want to say kids, but they're not kids, but they're, you know, they're young adults who went through the 4-H program. And so I just think, you know, you can see what those skills were, and then it's so fun to see them want to give back and to share with others.
2: For people who maybe aren't heavily involved in 4-H in their county or district, what are ways that they can support the fair or support youth?
7: Well, I think go to your fair, go and see what young people have done. So many times when we're listening to the radio or watching TV, all we are seeing is negativity. And I just think when you go to either a county fair or the state fair and you see those 4-H or youth exhibits, like, you're going to feel good when you walk out of there because you're like, these kids are learning amazing things. I've judged fairs this week for 2 days. And I just, you know, I almost just fly home, it feels like, because I'm thinking about all the things that kids told me that they learned, that kids told me that they would do different in the future, or that they're going to do the project again next year.
2: While we're thinking about those youth, are there other learning opportunities within 4-H that they can also be involved in that aren't the county fair?
7: Yeah, most definitely. So we, you know, the county fair is really the big thing that we think of, but we have other evaluation opportunities. 4-H Day is always in the kind of winter, springtime, and those are where we're using those communication skills. So our talks, demonstrations, project talks, illustrated talks, public speaking. Kansas 4-H works a lot with the Kansas Entrepreneurship or the Youth Entrepreneurship Challenge. And so there's some of those local competitions that young people can be involved in as well. And then we know, you know, in the spring, there's all kinds of spring livestock shows. There is all kinds of spring like horticulture shows. Lots of kids right now going to judging contests as well. So just lots of different opportunities to kind of test our abilities and our skills. Even though we think about the county fair and then obviously the state fair being really good opportunities, there are some other opportunities throughout the year as well.
2: And mentioning the Kansas State Fair, how do people sometimes go from exhibiting at their county fair to heading to Hutchinson for the state fair?
7: So, you know, if you're 9 years old and you get that purple ribbon, you can typically bring it to the state fair if it's a state fair class. But we also have a lot of volunteers and a lot of young people who come and volunteer at the state fair. So maybe they're going to work in a department helping display everything after judging, or maybe they're going to work with a judge all day writing comments on cards. We don't get that opportunity for conference judging at the state fair. So we always like it when our judge takes the time to fill out a scorecard and make some comments so that we can actually learn from what happened at the state fair, since we don't have that opportunity. But young people, you know, they can exhibit at the state fair, they can volunteer at the state fair, and both are really great learning opportunities.
2: If someone is thinking, ooh, it sounds really cool, I would love to go volunteer at the Kansas State Fair, how could they go about making that possible?
7: So I would contact your local extension office. And we have a lot of people who, like, they're thinking, you know, someday I really want to be a judge in this area, or this is the project that I just love, I'd just like to learn more. And those are really great opportunities to do that. So your local extension office can actually hook you up with that opportunity at the state fair.
2: If people are nervous about going to Kansas State Fair, what would be a push for maybe them taking that arts and crafts project or that photography project and exhibiting it there?
7: Well, I think the audience that you have is just amazing. You know, like, there's going to be thousands of people who walk through that building and see your exhibit. And so I just think it's special, you know, when lots of people can see it. The other thing that we know is when kids take something to the state fair, a lot of times their neighbors come to see it. And so they come to the 4-H Centennial Hall and they're like, hey, I'm looking for my neighbor's whatever. Their grandparents might come to see it. And a lot of times their family comes to see it as well. So I just encourage anybody who has the opportunity to take it and to exhibit.
2: For people going to the Kansas State Fair, do you see the opportunity for them to maybe look around and see, that's a cool project, maybe I should try it next year as well?
7: Yeah, I think going to county fairs, if that's convenient, or coming to the state fair, really great opportunities to just see all the things 4-H has to offer. And we know that people in the back of their mind, like, if they're kind of interested in 4-H, they know there's a connection with the fair. And so we know that they're going to seek 4-H out at the fair. And so we encourage that to happen. Come and learn more and see all the great things kids can do.
2: Beth, for you, what's your favorite part about going to fairs?
7: I love the people. Obviously, I love to see kids learn, but I think of the state fair as kind of a family reunion. You know, it's people that you only see maybe once a year, but, you know, people that you've, in my case, people I've known for 50 years sometimes, you know, seeing them walk into 4-H Centennial Hall. So I think that's fun. And I also love to just see families having a fun time together.
2: If people are wanting to find out more information about Kansas 4-H, how can they do that?
7: I think the best thing to do is to contact your local extension office. But if you're not sure where that is or who that is, our website is kansas4h.org. And so that's kansas4-h.org. And we have some information as well. And we'd love to be able to share some 4-H information with you.
2: And as we look forward, the Kansas State Fair is getting a little bit closer. When will that be taking place?
7: So the State Fair is September 11th through 20th this year. So it's a Friday, and then it goes through a Sunday, and then the next Sunday. So lots of opportunities. We'll actually be judging Kansas 4-H exhibits, many of them in 4-H Centennial Hall, on that Thursday, the 10th, so that when the fair opens on Friday, most things will be in their place and ready for people to see.
2: Beth, I appreciate you taking the time to join us today.
7: Thank you so much.
2: That was Kansas 4-H Youth Development Regional Specialist Beth Henshaw. If you're looking to find more information about the county fairs in your area, you can always reach out to your local extension office. If you're wanting to find out more information about Kansas 4-H, you can check out their website, kansas4-h.org. I will link it in today's show notes on agtoday.net. Also coming up is the Kansas State Fair, happening September 11th through the 20th. If you're wanting to find out more information about that and where you can find 4-H exhibits, you can go online to kansasstatefair.gov. Once again, that's kansasstatefair.gov. It will also be linked in today's show notes on agtoday.net. We're cutting to a short break now on Agriculture Today, but when we come back, we'll have a segment of Faces in Agriculture with someone who's involved in agriculture in the southern Flint Hills.
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10: It's time for a look at your markets here on KFRM. In the grain markets for corn, September's down 11 and a quarter at 453. December's down 12 and a half at 475. And March is down 12 and a half at 490 and a half. For the Kansas City wheat, September's down 9 3/4 at 735 and a half. December's down 9 1/2 at 752. And March is down 9 1/2 at 763 and a quarter. For the Chicago wheat, September is down 11 and a quarter at 666 and 3/4. December is down 11 at 684 and a quarter. And March is down 11 at $7 and a quarter. For the soybeans, August is down 37 and 3/4 at 1210 and a quarter. September is down 38 and a quarter at 1202 and a quarter. And November is down 37 and 3/4 at 1215 and 3/4. For the soybean meal, August is down 10.90 at 320.20, September's down 11.60 at 319.20, and October's down 12.10 at 318.20. For the soybean oil, August is down 2.27 at 72.06, September's down 2.16 at 71.31, and October is down 2.07 at 70.60. In the cotton futures, October is up 106 at 79.61, December's up 97 at 80.95, and March is up 90 at 82.54. In the livestock futures for live cattle, August is down 87 at 226.12, October is down 217 at 220.32, and December's down 320 at 219.07. For the feeder cattle, August is down 267 at 275 now at 342.57. September's down 430 at 337.15. And October is down 677 at 329.22. For the lean hogs, August is down 20 at 102.60. October's down 120 or 130 now at 87.72, and December's down 185 at 78.47. In the oil futures, West Texas crude is down 620 at 83.11. Gasoline is down 7 cents at 333, and heating oil is down 3 cents at 415. And that's been a look at your markets here on KFRM. Coming up next, we've got the regional weather forecast and last segment of Agriculture Today. And shortly, we'll hear from the History Guy.
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10: This is Steve Knopfsinger, and it's time for a look at your regional weather forecast here on KFRM. It'll be another hot start to the work week across the plains today, with upper 90s and low 100s across the entire region. Then a cool front will bring some relief for Nebraska and into northern Kansas, while oppressive heat will continue elsewhere to the south. This stationary front will be a focus for some opportunities for showers and storms developing from tonight through the middle of the week as a few upper-level disturbances push east out of the Rockies. And that's been a look at your regional weather forecast here on KFRM, the voice of the plains.
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2: You're tuned in to Agriculture Today, and we conclude our Monday show with the segment of Faces in Agriculture with someone involved in agriculture in the Southern Flint Hills, Vicki Sikonik. Vicki, thanks for joining us today.
13: Yeah, thank you. Thanks for having me.
2: Vicki, can you tell us a little bit about what is your involvement in agriculture?
13: So I work for Kansas Wildlife and Parks, and I am the district wildlife biologist, like you said, for the Southern Flint Hills. And I primarily work with private landowners to improve what they're doing, whether ag production or cattle production, for wildlife. If they've got a specific wildlife species in mind, or just in general, what can they do on their property to enhance it for wildlife?
2: And when you're looking at enhancing things for wildlife, what have been some challenges you've seen?
13: Some of the bigger challenges is the loss of native grasses. You know, most of our wildlife species that should be abundant here in Kansas are primarily prairie species. And with that reduction in prairie across most of the state, now the Flint Hills doesn't have as big of an issue with that. It has been a big challenge throughout the entire Great Plains, but definitely in Kansas. Now in the Flint Hills, some of the bigger challenges would be woody encroachment, as well as some of the noxious weed encroachments like Sericea lespidiza and Johnson grass, and more recently teasel just got added to the noxious weed list. Old World Bluestem, which is a non-native and can really take over the prairie.
2: Vicki, when you're working with these landowners and thinking about wildlife, is there a certain species of wildlife they're trying to create a habitat for more often?
13: Yeah, I mean, a lot of people really like deer habitat. A lot of the times that's the moneymaker for landowners. You know, you can lease your land out for deer hunting. But another big one is quail. I mean, a lot of people have noticed the quail populations have declined in the past years. Had a little bit of an upswing these last 2 years. Prairie chicken are also really important species, especially here in the Flint Hills, that we've been seeing a decline in. Another prairie species that really needs wide open expanses of prairie. You know, then I just get people that are just like, I just want to do whatever it takes to have a good habitat for all Kansas species. Can I do, you know, to improve just in general for wildlife?
2: So for people who are wanting to just improve for wildlife, what's the first step you recommend?
13: It depends on if they're in crop production, if they're in cattle production. Cattle production sometimes is as easy as you may just need to adjust grazing. You know, if there's a chance that they're overgrazing a pasture, you know, that's not going to be all that beneficial to a lot of our prairie species. They really need some of that grass cover to be able to survive from predators and survive the winter. Could be an adjustment of how you're spraying those noxious weeds. Some of that aerial spraying, pretty detrimental to a lot of our native and forb species. Our wildlife depend on for insect abundance or seeds, if they eat seeds in the fall and winter. If they're in more of a crop production, anything that you can do to improve your soil is going to be beneficial, because that's going to mean more insects available to any of those species in the soil. So any of those soil health practices like cover crops are going to be great. rate. You know, cover crops will also improve some of that biomass on the soil surface too for wildlife to hide in during the fall and winter, depending on when those cover crops are in the ground. Minimal disking or very little or no disking would be great, having some vegetation just on the ground to cover that soil. So those are going to be some of the better things. And then anything that you would do to protect your water, you know, all of our wildlife need water just like we do. So having buffer strips of perennial vegetation, preferably native grasses, are going to be really beneficial too.
2: Vicki, as you look forward in your industry of agriculture, what makes you excited?
13: These radio collars for cattle is a really cool option for landowners to be able to adjust their grazing strategies in such a way that they can still maximize their grass usage while still leaving areas where birds and whatnot can nest and not have to come back to those areas again until later in the season. You know, reduce the amount of fencing needed, which can also be a detriment to some of our grassland birds where hawks will perch on the fences. So there's a lot of cool upcoming research and things that landowners are trying already that's really kind of exciting from an agriculture standpoint for wildlife.
2: Vicki, I appreciate you taking the time to join us today.
13: Yeah, thank you. Thanks for having me.
2: That was Vicki Sakonik, who's involved in agriculture in the Southern Flint Hills. That's what we have for you today on Agriculture Today, but we'll be back with more for you tomorrow.
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6: 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In St. John on the 23rd, we start in the field at our fungicide efficacy and plant population trial before the evening program where we'll discuss water. On August 11th, we're in western Kansas for the day with a lunch stop in Scott City and dinner in Sublette, where Allie Devine will talk wind, solar, and data centers, where we are, and what you need to know. 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Kansas Corn. 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
14: In 2013, Greg Elwell wrote in the Oklahoma Gazette that lobster is fancy. If you can imagine a lobster talking, it probably has a British accent, he wrote. But 390 years earlier, the governor of Plymouth Colony, William Bradford, could not have disagreed more. When new colonists arrived in 1623, he was embarrassed that the only food they had in abundance was lobster. He lamented, "The best dish people could present their friends was lobster or a piece of fish, without any bread or anything other than a cup of spring water." Today, the stuff that we call Maine lobster is considered a delicacy, and the farther you are from the U.S. East Coast, the more expensive it is. But that wasn't always the case. When Europeans first arrived in the Americas, lobster was so plentiful that it was pretty much unwanted. And how it transformed from a food unfit for guests to the food that you eat on a fancy date had to do with changes in technology and culture as Americans crossed the continent. The history of how lobster became a Maine dish is history that deserves to be remembered. Ancient Romans and other cultures of the Mediterranean Sea seem to have eaten lobsters of several species, both spiny lobsters and the common lobster, which is similar to the American lobster. Other creatures called lobsters are eaten in Southeast Asia and the Pacific, such as rock lobsters, ornate lobsters, and slipper lobsters, although they lack the large claws of true lobsters and are not closely related. They're all arthropods, and in the order Decapoda, because they have 10 legs. Frequently called bugs of the sea, the Romans gave them the name locusta, literally the same thing they called locusts. Perhaps surprisingly, the online etymology dictionary says that the word was used first for lobsters and then extended to locusts, thanks to a passing resemblance. It's not certain how locusta became the word lobster, but one suggestion is that it combined with the Old English term lapa, meaning spider, to become the modern lobster, or in the R-dropping dialect of Eastern New England English, lobster. The earliest known depiction of a lobster was in 15th century BC Egypt. The Greek scholar Aristophanes described lobsters as excellent food. They're in some of the earliest cookbooks. Romans considered them a delicacy to be served to the wealthy. Pliny described a spiny lobster that was more than 2 meters long, much larger than any modern specimen. In the Middle Ages, lobsters were considered to have medicinal value and were also considered to be an aphrodisiac. One of the defining characteristics of lobsters as food is that they are difficult to transport. Shortly after death, bacteria in the lobster's flesh multiply and release toxins, giving diners an unpleasant case of food poisoning. It happens quickly enough that lobsters still have to be transported live to be safe to eat, and then either boiled alive or killed immediately before cooking. For most of human history, that meant that lobsters were only eaten close to the shore, where they could take them alive from the sea and cook them almost immediately. In Europe, lobsters were cheaply caught and easy protein for many hardscrabble coastal villages from the Mediterranean to the coast of England. While a delicacy in ancient Rome, in many parts of Europe, they were simply food and abundant enough to be eaten often. In the Middle Ages, the Catholic Church instituted a policy of abstaining from meat on Fridays, the day that Jesus was killed, as a way to honor his sacrifice. Meat included, however, only the flesh of warm-blooded animals, and therefore not fish, which included the lobster. This requirement drove an increased demand for seafood. In the 1400s, the Bishop of Salisbury purchased 42 different types of crustaceans in a single 9-month period, and Henry VIII regularly ate lobster. By the 7th century, they were being painted as symbols of opulence. The opinions of early American colonists was starkly different. The American lobster was more than abundant in the 17th century. It was ubiquitous. Lobsters washed up on shore in huge piles and were so plentiful that Native Americans used them as fertilizer or fish bait. The indigenous people also ate them, cooking them in sand pits that would inspire the much later tradition of New England clam bakes. In 1654, one writer noted that lobsters' plenty makes them little esteemed and seldom eaten, and the Native Americans only ate them when they can get no bass. Another said that the least boy could get his fill of lobster easily. An enduring legend is that indentured servants, slaves, or prisoners were fed lobsters so often that they protested until their masters were forced to sign contracts to agree to only serve lobster 2 or 3 times a week. Despite many assured references, there is no contemporary evidence that any servants complained of eating lobster too much. But still, in the early and difficult years of American colonization of New England, lobster was probably the most abundant and easy to obtain protein. The consequence was that lobster wasn't a luxury. Almost anyone could get a lobster dinner. Maine was first visited by Europeans in 1524 when Giovanni de Verrazano passed by briefly. Next came Esteban Gomez, who had sailed with Magellan but deserted the voyage with the crew of the San Antonio. He sailed to the New World seeking the Northwest Passage, a better route to the Orient. He identified the Penobscot River as that passage and abducted around 50 natives before returning to Spain. It wasn't until 1605 that the first confirmed report of a European catching and eating an American lobster appears. Captain George Weymouth of the Archangel, with the hopes of establishing a colony in Virginia. One of Weymouth's crew reported that on May 21st, they drug a net and got about 30 very good and great lobsters. Lobster was usually cooked boiled or baked, and in a 1685 cookbook from London, there's a recipe for boiled lobsters eaten cold in the common way. They were also hidden in sauces, minced, but rarely was it a main course. British cookbook writer Hannah Glasser was the first to put boiled and split or roasted lobster as a main dish, dressed up with sauces, butter, lemon, or wine. Lobsters of the 1600s were also considerably larger than the ones that we now eat. A colonist in Salem in 1630 reported that lobsters weighed between 16 and 25 pounds, while most eaten today are between 1 and 4 pounds. The stigma attached to lobsters remained through American independence, and in 1876 one writer said that lobster shells about a house are looked upon as signs of poverty and degradation. In the late 1700s, American lobstermen started using boats called smacks, which had open holding wells on deck that circulated external water, which provides enough oxygen to keep the lobsters alive until they reached the shore. Live lobsters could only be sold where they could be physically brought, and for Maine lobsters that meant New England, as far south as Philadelphia. A 3-pound lobster in the 1870s only cost about 3 cents. In the 1840s, lobster canneries began opening in Maine, with 1-pound can selling for about 5 cents. But early cannings had problems with spoilage, which led to the saying that lobster was green in the sea, red in the pot, and black in the can. In the early days, canneries considered a 4- or 5-pound lobster too small to bother with. By the 1880s, canneries in Maine were processing millions of pounds of meat. At the time, a can of baked beans sold for 53 cents a pound, but lobster only sold for 11 cents a pound. Inexpensive canned food was in huge demand during the Civil War as a means of supplying the large army with non-perishable foods, transforming the logistics of feeding an army. Demand and the importance of the resource to the Maine economy drove some of the first regulations on lobster fishing. In 1828, Maine banned out-of-state lobstermen. In 1872, the state turned to conservation, passing the first law that banned the taking of egg-bearing females. 1874 brought the first rules regarding the minimum size of caught lobsters at 10.5 inches of overall size, measured from just behind the eyes to the end of the tail. These rules brought down the cannery business in the state, with many of them moving north to Canada, where the rules were more lenient. Advancements within the industry helped to make live lobster viable as a large enterprise as fishing pushed lobsters away from the shore. The first lobster pound opened in Maine in 1876. A pound is a large enclosure with circulating water that holds lobsters pending sale. Some were net enclosures in the seawater, while more modern ones hold lobsters in baskets and are irrigated directly from the sea. The American lobster trap was first invented by Ebenezer Thorndike in 1808 and became widely used over the 19th century. Increased production couldn't change public sentiment, but in a short time, those views would change. In 1887, Richard Rathburn of the Smithsonian said, "Lobsters are among the most highly esteemed of the sea products of our Atlantic coast and are everywhere in great demand for food." Several developments underwrote this shift. The first was the railroad. The first railroad in Maine was laid between Old Town and Bangor in 1836, and expanding networks made it possible for live lobsters to be packed on ice and shipped inland within a two-day journey by locomotive. Railroads also provided a market for canned lobster, extremely cheap, and to inland customers, free of the stigma it had on the coast. Railroads also made it possible for thousands of tourists to visit seaside resorts, where many ate lobster for the first time. The 1850s saw lobster appearing on menus throughout New England. An 1884 cookbook from Boston included recipes for lobster bisque and chowder, as well as cutlets, deviled, curried, scalloped, and stewed lobster. Perhaps just as importantly, lobster became the meal of choice for the wealthy, and the Rockefellers, who brought a summer home in Maine in 1910, helped popularize it as a must-have delicacy. Tourists who sampled fresh lobster demanded more. In the last two decades of the 19th century, the price of a pound of lobster quadrupled. By the 1920s, lobster had become a luxury dish and reached a price peak. Around the same time, overfishing had begun to take a toll. Between 1910 and 1916, lobster landings fell by nearly 50%. In 1917, a new law was passed allowing egg-bearing females from pounds to be sold to wardens who returned them to the sea to prevent the eggs from being scrubbed and the lobster sold illegally. This became the practice of V-notching, in which egg-producing females have a V cut out of their tails, so other lobstermen knew to leave them be for the sake of the industry. All was well until 1929, when the Depression hit and took luxury items with it. During the Depression, fresh lobster was rare, and canned lobster again became a symbol of poverty. Especially in the Northeast, poor families could still get lobster easily, and poor children on the coast ate lobster for lunch. The proverbial train, however, came back around during World War II. While canned lobster made the rounds as a military ration, fresh lobster was considered a delicacy and therefore was not rationed. It became a luxury again, if only because it was available, regaining its former position as an indulgence. Conservation has long been a concern for the industry. In 1867, Maine established the Department of Sea and Shore Fisheries in charge of governing lobster fishery. In 1917, this group created a Director of Sea and Shore Fisheries, which made its first report in 1918. That report examined a feeling of antagonism on the part of the dealers and the fishermen and sought to nurture the relationship. The department evolved into today's Department of Marine Resources, which is now also charged to develop marine and estuary resources, as well as promote Maine fishery industries. In 1988, the minimum size of lobsters was increased when scientists determined that 90% of lobsters were being caught before ever mating. The maximum size has kept large lobsters who produce more eggs in the breeding population. Wire mesh traps were first used in 1956, and while similar in design, are much lighter and more resistant to air. The 1950s also brought better refrigeration technology and air freight. Pressurized cabins allowed lobster to be put on ice and flown even further, helping to begin a worldwide market. In 1936, Emil Petrul began freezing lobsters in what was called a popsicle pack, a whole-cooked lobster frozen with saltwater brine. Cryogenic freezing was introduced in the 1980s. The technology offers a deeper freeze, which allows longer shipping times and have allowed frozen lobster products to proliferate. Since the 2000s, there's been an ongoing conflict over labeling lobsters. The controversy was largely centered around the meat of the langostino, a type of squat lobster that is neither a true lobster nor a prawn. The seafood chain Long John Silver's was forced to revise a marketing campaign for failing to clarify that a product used langostino lobster instead of Maine lobster. According to the U.S. Food and Drug Administration, only American lobster may be simply labeled lobster in marketing. Representatives from Maine still disagree with restaurants being allowed to use the word lobster attached to langostinos, something commonly done with things like appetizers and pasta sauces. While the rule has not changed, the controversy, according to a 2006 report on National Public Radio, has left a lot of people steamed. The discussion demonstrates the importance of the United States' most valuable seafood sector. The U.S. lobster industry made $684.3 million in sales in 2018. In recent years, lobster landings have reached all-time highs, with some 286 million live pounds reported in 2018. The view of lobster that changes over time has largely been a result of culture. Whether you think that lobster is food for the poor or for the rich largely depends upon when and where you live. And that calculation is more complex than a simple measurement of supply versus demand. Access, technology, simply who was eating the food at the time, and of course, marketing have all impacted the developing image of lobsters. It might seem a trivial point, but it's important for us all to realize that even things that we take for granted are impacted by a history that affects things like what we might take for granted, like the idea that lobster is fancy. I hope you enjoyed this episode of The History Guy, short snippets of forgotten history between 10 and 15 minutes long. Be sure to follow The History Guy on Facebook, Instagram, Twitter, and check out our merchandise on teespring.com. And if you'd like more episodes on forgotten history, all you need to do is subscribe.
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10: It's time for a look at your markets here on KFRM. In the grain markets for corn, September's down 12.5 at 451.75. December's down 13.25 at 474.25. And March is down 13.5 at 489.5. For the Kansas City wheat, September's down 12.5 at 732.75. December's down 12.25 at 749.25. And March is down 11.5 at 761.25. In the Chicago wheat, September's down 12.25 at 665.75. December's down 12.5 at 683. And March is down 12.25 at 699. For the soybeans, August is down 37.75 at 1210.25. September's down 38.25 at 1202, and November's down 38 at 1215.5. For the soybean meal, August is down 11 at 320.30, September's down 11.30 at 319.50, and October's down 11.80 at 318.50. For the soybean oil, August is down 243 at 71.90. September's down 229 at 71.18. And October's down 221 at 70.46. In the cotton futures, October is down 62 at 79.17. December's down, up 61 at 79.16. December's up 59 at 80.57. And March is up 57 at 82.21. In the livestock futures for live cattle, August is down 115 at 225.92. October is down 265 at 219.65. And December's down 372 at 218.55. For the feeder cattle, August is down 350 now at 341.82. September is down 492 at 336.52. And October is down 740 at 328.60. In the lean hogs, August is down 12 at 102.72, October is down 157 at 87.45, and December is down 212 at 78.20. In the oil futures, West Texas crude is down 6.10 at 83.21, gasoline is down 6 cents at 3.33, and heating oil is down 1 penny at 4.17. And that's been a look at your market.
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10: In the oil futures, West Texas crude is down 6.10 at 83.21. Gasoline is down 6 cents at 3.33. And heating oil is down 1 penny at 4.17. And that's been a look at your market.
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0: Today he will be discussing management for heat stress potential at county fairs and other events that are going on this summer.
1: Joel, as folks are getting ready for county fair and some of the FFA folks and livestock folks, what do they need to be keeping in mind as far as keeping animals comfortable in the next couple of weeks with regards to heat stress?
2: Yeah, thanks for having me on. And really, it comes down to getting these animals ready for the county fair. It really starts at home in terms of keeping them cool and prepared. That is particularly important on the first day or when we're going to load them and go to the fair. It's really important that you already have at the fairgrounds the stalls or the pens, wherever those animals are going to be placed. I feel it's very important that they're already set up prior to bringing the animals. Because what can happen is if you bring all your tack and your setup and the animals, if those animals have to stay in the trailer for a longer period of time, it just gets way too hot and can be very stressful for those animals. And with that is we want to haul the animals first thing in the morning or in the evening to make sure that it's a cooler time of day so when they arrive, it's not a hot and they're not as stressed out from the extra heat that's happening here in July for our fairs. Once at the fair, it's really important, again, to provide ample, fresh, clean water. All animals, unless they have a bucket or full access to water, they need to be watered at least 6, if not up to 8 or 9 times a day. Just because it's so hot, we need to keep them hydrated and offer them fresh, clean water continually. The other thing that becomes very important is the use of fans. Many fairgrounds have some fans that get used to help move air in the stall areas, but many fairs may not. So it's important that we have enough air movement, because just like us humans, we like air movement when it's hot. The animals need that as well. And so that allows them to stay cool and to basically try and keep a level of comfort throughout that fair, especially during the day. Also, what's important that we're rinsing and cooling those animals in the wash rack. So even on those hot days and those animals start panting, it's a good practice to go ahead and take them, pig, sheep, goat, cattle, whatever species you have, take them to the wash rack, rinse them off, let that water run over their back line, just allow them to cool their body temperature down so that gives them a kind of a fresh feeling and allows them just not to have a prolonged period of time of heat. Once getting ready for the show, it becomes important as well that we just maintain, again, good clean water. As humans, we can get kind of anxious at showtime. As long as we stay calm, your animals will stay calm, and then they won't get as hot and stressed out at times as well. Then when it's time to leave, the same. Oftentimes people are ready to go home. They've been at the fair for several days. But again, we want to make sure we're hauling those animals home during a comfortable time of the day, not in the heat of the afternoon that may cause them to overheat in that trailer ride on the way home. So really just be thinking about good management practices, things that we as humans like to do to keep cool. Animals are often the same with fresh water, good air movement, and then transport or be worked with in the mornings or late evenings so that those are the cooler times to do that. And then we can have a very successful time of keeping our animals cooler and lower stressed at the fair.
1: Are there any other considerations?
2: I think those are the biggest things, but probably the other big thing we need to be thinking about is if some 4-H'ers or other members have less experience, so those that have shown or been to the county fair in previous years, if there's new families that just maybe don't have the full knowledge of how to keep them cool and comfortable, be sure to reach out and help the others in your 4-H club or just in your county. If you see they're maybe not watering as much as they should or their animals are getting warm, please be a good neighbor, be a good leader in our 4-H program and help them understand the value of cooling those animals to reduce their stress level and just be a good teacher to our fellow 4-H'ers if somebody just doesn't have that experience or doesn't know how to do that properly.
0: Thank you, Joel, for sharing this with us today. This is Steve Knopfinger with Livestock Lines. Have a good one.
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1: It's time for a look at your markets here with Aaron Sommer Opinion. Aaron, how are the markets doing today?
2: Well, good morning. Grains were sharply lower in the overnight and continuing a move lower here today. The Houthis hit an installation belonging to Saudi Arabia along the Red Sea coast over the weekend in an apparent attempt to stop Saudi oil exports in that region. This comes on top of the declared blockade of ships doing business with Saudi Arabia, threatening them with attempts to pass through the Bab al-Mandeb Strait. This also comes after reports emerged last week that Iran has successfully airlifted weapons and Revolutionary Guard commanders to Yemen recently on a flight disguised as transporting mourners who had attended a funeral in Iran. Houthi strikes followed Saudi Arabia-led coalition attacks on the Houthis' position in Yemen on Friday. Reports that 11 commodity vessels passed through the Bab al-Mandeb Strait on Sunday, which was the lowest passage in many months. Seven of those vessels were oil tankers, and three of them entering the Red Sea, and four of them exiting. Those vessels are very large supertankers which cannot pass through the Suez Canal in the northern end of the Red Sea unless they lighten their load. Less than 10 commodity vessels passed through the Strait of Hormuz over the weekend, despite the pause in strikes by both Iran and United States. Seven passed on Sunday, following the three on Saturday with their transponders turned off. Seven passed through on Friday, mostly exiting the Persian Gulf. Crude oil prices exploded higher early in the war on fears of energy shortages, but the shortages turned out to be less than feared as China imports slowed in refining capacity while leaning on its massive reserves. There's less emotion in the markets now than there was then, although we're certainly not void of emotion. The Chinese behavior remains a key ingredient in determining how quickly these shortages become a major factor. It should be noted that Iran stated over the weekend that it has no interest in negotiations, although negotiations are actually reported to be taking place. It is one would be to drag this war out. Some goals by Iran would be to drag this war out at least till the midterm elections, hoping that the election results would end up requiring President Trump to withdraw his military forces. And the second would be that it could get President Trump into a ground war, and Iran believes that it could win that. The last threatening forecast is giving some headwinds to the markets this morning with increased chances of rainfall and the central plains in the Midwest here later this week. Corn is taking double-digit move lower here today. But the precipitation chances move more over to the northwest, or the below normal precipitation chances, excuse me. How dramatic the heat was over the weekend, I can't imagine that yield didn't take some hits. Driving around western Kansas yesterday, there was corn a mile of those looked pretty rough, and leaves starting to curl. So we will see what conditions do today when that comes out this afternoon and next week, see if there's any hit from this dry spell. An improved forecast combined with President Trump temporarily holding the bombing in Iran over the weekend caused markets to take a big step back last night and this morning. There is still heat in the EU, with conditions in France, Germany, and Spain continuing to slip, and heat will move into Ukraine next week. EU production is likely to continue to decline and could be beneficial to U.S. exports here later in the year. Brazil's harvest has now reached 59% complete. For now, calmer weather forecast is making corn take the hit, along with the Middle East, but we aren't out of summer yet, and the world's conflicts are far from over. Beans started lower last night, and pushed even lower here this morning on the improved forecast and lower energy prices on the bombing pause. Sharp weakness in crude is pulling bean oil lower, and weather models have increased chances of scattered rains across the central plains, central Midwest, and the eastern belt as hotter temperatures are shifting to the southwest. Some global weather issues continue with the EU oilseed crops continuing to go through the heat, and Expana on Friday estimated that EU's crop, bean crop, is down 8.1% year over year. India's cumulative monsoon rainfall so far in the June through September season is 16% below normal. Whether China steps up with additional purchases on these sharp weakness is a question. For the moment, if they do, the break may be short-lived, but weather and prices can rebound by today's close. We'll still give dictate how deep the pullback can be. We did see flash sale here this morning with 132,000 tons of beans to China and 126,000 tons to unknown. That still goes. Going back to the corn real quick here, the inspections for weekly exports were at 59 million bushels, which is in line with expectations. And the inspections for beans were at 13 million bushels, which is in line with expectations as well. Moving over into the wheat. Wheat is following the weakness in the other markets, but not quite as drastic with the geopolitical risk that's going on. The bombing being paused and higher Australian production estimates as well, and talks that Ukraine is interested in a new Black Sea export corridor. However, Russia continued to attack Ukraine ports over the weekend, and there is no indication that either side is interested in ending infrastructure and vessel attacks. ICAR lowered their new crop Russia production estimate to 90 million tons, down from 91.5 last month, and reduced their exports due to shipping issues to 44.5 million tons, down from 47.51. While other grains have extended their weakness this morning well below the prices seen late last week, wheat is still inside Friday's trade range. The market may not be able to extend the weakness significantly with Russia and Ukraine attacks until those do end. There is no shortage of news in the cattle market this morning, with cattle on feed and the semi-annual inventory and cold storage out on Friday afternoon. But late Friday, there was a significant announcement by the USDA that overrides the reports, as the Mexican border will be reopened in phases starting at the Douglas, Arizona border crossing on August 24th. Now, it's much clearer why cattle complex has endured such an unusually heavy selling over the last few weeks, and much of the border reopening is already priced in, or how much of that border opening being priced in is a million-dollar question. Cattle on feed report was mainly neutral, with a slight friendly bias from the lower-than-expected placements reading. The semi-annual inventory on July as of July 1st was up 0.2% from a year ago, and beef on cold storage in June was down 3.4% month over month and down 2.8% from June a year ago. Cash cattle trade on Friday was at 230 to 231, and the five area 5-day weighted average for the week stands at 230.26, down from 238.24 at the end of the prior week. The estimated dressed cattle weight for the week ending July 25th was 887 pounds, unchanged from the prior week and up from 865 pounds a year ago. The five-year weighted average for the week is at 832 pounds. Estimated beef production last week was 467.3 million pounds, down from 477.8 million a year ago. USDA estimated cattle slaughter came in at 103,000 head on Friday and 14,000 head on Saturday, bringing the total for the week to 528,000 head, which was up from 525,000 the previous week. USDA box beef cutout was up 45 cents at mid-session and closed 163 lower at 361.24. Looking over at the current markets, September corn is down 12.5 at 451.75. The December down 13.25 at 474.25. And the March down 13.25 at 489.75. September soybeans are down 38 at 1202.25. The November down 37.5 at 1216 even. And the January down 36.75 at 1229.75. September KC wheat is down 10.75 at 734.5. The December down 10.75 at 750.75. And the March down 10 at 762.75. September Chicago is down 10.75 at 667.25. The December down 11.25 at 684.25. And the March down 11.25 at $7 even. Over in the livestock, October live cattle down 3 at 219.50. The December down 402.5 at 218.25. February down 455 at 218.70. September feeders are down 5.12.5 at 336.32.5. The October down 787.5 at 328.12.5. And November down 9.55 at 322.22.5. And the January down 10.42.5 at 315.10. And those are your markets.
1: Thank you, Aaron. 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
1: Thanks, Aaron. Have a good one.
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1: Coming up next, we'll have Town Hall News and some Oklahoma news, the weather forecast, and shortly we'll hear from Managing for Profit.
3: Breaking news this hour from Town Hall. I'm Rich Thomason. Seattle police say the two gunmen who opened fire last evening at a popular festival near the Space Needle were shooting at each other. Assistant Police Chief Tyrone Davis says call of shots fired came in just after 6 p.m.
4: Officers responded and addressed one of the shooters. That person gave up and was taken into custody. There was another person that we believe that was also involved that fled the scene. And officers began an active search for that person.
3: And that search goes on. The shooting left three people dead, a two-year-old boy among four others who were injured. The suspect in the deadly Berlin Pride attack that killed one person, injured 29, was shot dead by German police during a confrontation in a Berlin suburb. Authorities identify the gunman as Abdul Balut, German citizen with Lebanese roots. Prosecutors say that he had previously tried to get involved with ISIS. America will soon observe the 25th anniversary of the 9/11 terror attacks, and some of those who lost loved ones on that terrible day do not want New York City's mayor to attend Ground Zero ceremonies.
5: It's an emotional time for the families of the innocent people killed by radical Islamic terrorists on September 11th of 2001. Some are very busy gathering signatures for a petition as they do not want New York City Mayor Zoran Mamdani to attend the annual ceremony where the names of all the victims are read out loud at Ground Zero. They're concerned about the mayor's associations with people who have minimized what happened and have even suggested America deserved the attacks, the group posting specific examples on the website change.org.
3: And that's correspondent Laura Winters. On Wall Street, the Dow 267 points higher. The NASDAQ is down 15 points. The S&P up 9. More on these stories, townhall.com.
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11: It's Trish Swoboda with KFRM, and it's time to take a look at your Oklahoma News Today and your Oklahoma Journal entry. Oklahoma lawmakers have rolled back a costly fire suppression requirement for many food trucks after business owners complained the mandate created thousands of dollars in unexpected expenses and threatened their livelihoods. The change comes months after two state laws took effect to streamline food truck licensing while adding new fire safety regulations. Under the new law, which takes effect November 1st, food trucks will no longer be required to install expensive overhead fire suppression systems if they carry at least two Class K rated portable fire extinguishers and employees complete annual fire safety training. The legislation also eliminates annual inspections by the Oklahoma Liquefied Petroleum Gas Administration, although yearly inspections by the state fire marshal will remain. Many food truck owners said installing suppression systems costs between $4,000 and $5,000 per vehicle. Fire officials continue to argue that suppression systems provide greater protection than portable extinguishers, while lawmakers say the revised requirements maintain safety without imposing excessive costs on small businesses. Until the new law takes effect, vendors opening new businesses remain subject to the current fire suppression requirement. The Oklahoma State Bureau of Investigation is warning residents about a scam involving someone falsely claiming to be an OSBI special agent with the Internet Crimes Against Children Task Force. According to the agency, the caller tells victims they must return the call or face an arrest warrant. OSBI officials said anyone who receives a text, phone call, or other message making these claims should not respond or share any personal information. The agency asks anyone who receives a suspicious message to report it by emailing tips at osbi.ok.gov. Nearly 1.6 million dozen eggs distributed to stores in Oklahoma and several neighboring states have been recalled because of a possible salmonella contamination, prompting health officials to urge consumers to check their refrigerators. The voluntary recall by Midwest Poultry Services involves white shell and brown cage-free eggs produced at Texas farms and shipped between June 6th and July 3rd. Affected eggs were sold under several brand names, including Kroger, Simple Truth, Country Morning, Sunups, and Brookshire's, with sell-by dates ranging from July 20th through August 17th. Consumers should not eat the eggs and should return them to the store for a refund or discard them. Salmonella infection can cause fever, diarrhea, nausea, vomiting, and stomach cramps with young children, older adults, and people with weakened immune systems at greatest risk for serious illness. An Oklahoma woman who recently went viral on TikTok after accusing her estranged husband of sexually abusing a minor was killed in an apparent murder-suicide. Police said 43-year-old Sarah Gilson was found dead alongside her estranged husband, Jeremiah Sean Duffy, 48, after officers responded to reports of gunshots at her home on July 23rd. Investigators believe Duffy fatally shot Gilson before taking his own life. Less than 2 weeks before her death, Gilson posted a TikTok video alleging her husband had sexually abused a teenage girl. The post gained millions of views as court record shows Gilson had filed a protective order in divorce. Another woman had also sought a protective order on behalf of her 15-year-old daughter, alleging inappropriate conduct by Duffy, who had coached youth basketball. No criminal charges had been filed against him before the shootings. Authorities said one of the couple's children called 911 after the shooting. The child was not injured and had been placed in the care of another parent. Friends and family have established an online fundraiser to support Gilson's children. growing concern over cyclospora outbreaks has renewed interest in greenhouse-grown produce as a safer alternative, according to Steve Bradley, president of Cox Farms, North America's largest greenhouse operator. Bradley said the parasite spreads through human fecal contamination, often when polluted water reaches outdoor crops.
12: That fecal matter either comes in direct contact with the food, or, you know, the more likely way is that fecal matter contaminates surface water, and then that surface water is either inadvertently used for irrigation, or there's a flooding event that floods the outdoor crop.
11: Greenhouse-grown vegetables are raised indoors in controlled conditions, reducing exposure to contaminated floodwater and limiting human contact through automation. Seeds are tested before planting, then grow hydroponically over about 21 days before being harvested, packaged, and shipped to retailers.
12: We sprout those seeds in a germination room, and then those seeds move out into our greenhouse where we use glass panels to let all the natural sunlight in to grow those plants over the course of about 21 days, at which point those seeds are harvested and then get packaged, loaded on trucks, you know, and go out to the retailers.
11: Crops are grown hydroponically using treated municipal or well water and require no pesticides. Bradley encouraged consumers to continue eating fresh produce and look for labels marked greenhouse grown. And that's a look at your Oklahoma news today in your Oklahoma Journal entry. For more news from the KFRM listening area, visit KFRM.com. For your KFRM news, the voice of the plains, I'm Trish Swoboda.
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16: Now time for weather update for this Monday, July 27th. In Nebraska tonight, partly cloudy with lows in the mid-60s. On Tuesday, chance for showers early with highs in the mid-80s to around 90. In Oklahoma tonight, clear to partly cloudy with lows in the mid-70s. And on Tuesday, slight chance for a shower or storm with highs in the upper 90s to lower 100s. In Kansas tonight, partly cloudy skies with a chance for showers and storms, lows of around 70. And on Tuesday, shower and storm chances early with highs in the lower 90s to around 100 across the state. And that's been a look at the weather on KFRM.
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18: Sorghum Solutions. Hello, everyone. I'm Mark Dorenkamp with Managing for Profit on Brownfield. Monty Christian with Texas Tech University says he expects U.S. sorghum acreage to grow as more farmers see its benefits. He tells Brownfield sorghum is a great rotational crop, shows promise in dairy rations, and has established markets like China. More after this on Brownfield.
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18: Texas Tech University Executive Director of Marketing Strategies in the Research and Development Department, Monty Christian, says sorghum is a well-known crop.
20: But sometimes they don't know where to go to get information. I usually point people to the United Checkoff Program here in Lubbock. They sponsor the, you know, the U.S. program. They have a lot of places. Where do you source sorghum? How do I grow sorghum today? What are the new technologies in sorghum? So I like to tell people it's a crop that's well known, but you might be surprised what you find out today.
18: Of course, what drives a lot of cropping decisions, the markets to sell into. Where are the markets strongest for sorghum in the U.S. right now, and how has that influenced farmer decisions?
20: Yeah, growers are always looking for a market opportunity. They have a bottom line to meet. China certainly is one of the biggest importers. Mexico takes some sorghum as well. Some of the state organizations in Kansas or Texas, they help their producers find export markets. And of course, again, the national sorghum producers and United Checkout programs also work very diligently for their grower producers to find export markets.
18: Monty, what can you tell me about the agronomics of growing sorghum? You know, a lot of talk about input prices right now and how much it costs to, say, grow a corn crop. When you look at sorghum and the opportunities there, is it input intensive? Are there some advantages compared to other crops?
20: Yeah, it's a great question. With any crop, you always have to plan to manage well. You either plan to have a success, and I've always found in about 40 years of being in agronomics, you know, if you plan for mediocre, you get mediocrity. So people start to look at sorghum because, one, seed prices are generally much cheaper. Sorghum does not have the GMO technology that corn, soybeans, or cotton has, so your seed price is less. Given that, though, you still need to pay attention to your herbicides and make sure you've got a good weed management program. And then you can watch it's a great rotation crop. You know, if you've been monocropping for a long time, sorghum's particularly great with cotton, but also some of the other crops, soybeans, and even corn rotation. So it does tend to have a lower upfront input cost, which has been attractive in this era of high fertilizer prices, high input prices. So sorghum's gotten a lot of attention for that reason.
18: That's Monty Christian with Texas Tech University. I'm Mark Dorenkamp with Managing for Profit on Brownfield.
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23: 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Tips for preventing heat stress in cattle, courtesy of Alfredo DiConstanzo, a livestock specialist with University of Nebraska Extension.
25: Be ready with shades, be ready with sprinklers, be ready with bedding. It's a very comprehensive approach, but in many cases, we need to start thinking about this very early on in the time period. What management is trying to do is to increase the sensible heat loss, which is, if one can imagine, a molecule of air trapped on the surface of the hair of an animal. That molecule must exchange the internal heat with the external conditions.
23: DiConstanzo says if cattle operators use sprinklers, they need to make sure that air is moving around those wet animals.
25: I am pretty cautious with recommending sprinklers because they can actually make matters worse. We need the air movement to be able to have effectiveness of wetting the coats of these cattle. If it's a still day with solar radiation, high temperature, high humidity, and we wet cattle, it's going to take a breeze to be able to create that conductive heat loss, which we're looking for.
23: DeConstanzo says additional movement by the cattle to shoo flies away generates more body heat to compound the problem. That's Farm to Fork. I'm Daryl Anderson.
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0: 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Coming up next, the news with Mike Slater.
1: Thank you, Bill. It is Monday, July 27th, 2026. Here's what's happening today in America. Muslim attacks Pride Parade. Oil tanker explodes. Former NFL player deported. And the 100-day countdown begins. That's all coming up. Then Bill's going to be here with your message of the day. But first, a Muslim terrorist drove a van into a crowd of people at the Berlin Pride Parade on Saturday. This ISIS-inspired terrorist, Abdul Balut, was shot and killed during a SWAT team operation. One person was killed, 19 injured. The SWAT team officers came under attack from the suspect with a knife after he was discovered hiding in a garden shed. The officers opened fire. Abdul had made multiple attempts to join the Islamic State when overseas, including when he left Germany to go live in Lebanon. He was trying to get to Syria. Abdul's mother immigrated to Germany from Lebanon in 2002. An oil tanker exploded in the Strait of Hormuz after hitting a mine. An Iranian news source said the tanker struck the mine after leaving the designated route that Iran has created. Reportedly, Iran and Oman have made, quote, some progress over navigation through the Strait of Hormuz, but clearly not enough. Daniel Agama Adongo, he was the first Kenyan to play in the NFL. The Colts signed him back in 2013. Well, ICE says that he overstayed his visa starting in 2016. That's the year his NFL career ended. An immigration judge ordered him removed in March. Since he was here illegally, he's been convicted of criminal mischief with damage. In 2020, he was sentenced to 364 days in jail. He also faced charges including felony intimidation, battery, and disorderly conduct. No conviction there. The courts found that he was incompetent to stand trial. DHS said this dangerous individual was clearly a threat to the community, which is now safer since he's been removed. Those who violate immigration law are held equally accountable, including former professional athletes. The 100-day countdown has begun, fewer than 100 days until the midterms. There have been four times since 1900 when the party in the White House gained seats in the House in a midterm election. And I would say each of those has a bit of an asterisk. In 1902, the House expanded the number of seats that there were. So that's an anomaly. 1934 was the Depression. 1998 was a reaction to Clinton's impeachment trial. And 2002 was right after 9/11. So you could say that never in a relatively normal midterm has the party in office and the presidency gained seats in a midterm election. This could be the first. The president is hosting the first ever midterm convention September 9th and 10th in Dallas. I'm Mike Slater from the podcast Politics by Faith. The great Bill O'Reilly has your message of the day. Next.
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4: Summertime in Kansas. We've got heat, humidity, and the occasional tornado. But this August 4th, we've also got a constitutional amendment on the ballot. And that amendment is totally misleading.
5: See, the people pushing the amendment say it's about voting for judges. But in Kansas, you already vote on state Supreme Court judges. So here's what it's really about. 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That's why you have to vote no.
4: So while you're beating the summer heat, do the right thing for Kansas. Vote no on the Supreme Court Judges Amendment. Don't give billionaire political donors the power to buy seats on the court, because the Kansas Supreme Court should never be for sale. Vote no on August 4th.
5: Paid for by Kansas United for Impartial Courts Chair Micah Kubik.
6: This is Dakota Libsay chronicling another true story taken from the 1800s, the time known to all as the Old West. When you're involved in a polarizing situation, as we shall see, to take a neutral position can only mean being attacked by both sides.

0: On July 15, 1880, David Nagel arrived in Tombstone, Arizona. If he had had the ability to see the future, he would probably have continued on down the road. David had operated a mine in the past, so he thought he would earn a living in that business in Tombstone. But that wasn't the direction fate took him. He signed on as county deputy sheriff under Sheriff Behan, where he pursued stage robbers and stock rustlers. David Nagel was a man credited with being one of the fastest pistol shots in the West and an indisputable courage. And he was liked by both the Democrats and Republicans. After the OK Corral shootout and the ambush shooting of Virgil Earp, Nagel decided to run for town marshal as an independent and won. This was during a time when the conflict between the Earps and the Clantons and the Republicans and the Democrats was at its worst. But Nagel serving both as the town marshal and deputy county sheriff was liked by everyone, yet not quite trusted because he seldom took sides. When John Behan decided not to run for another term, Nagel, again, as an independent, decided to run for county sheriff. But this time he was branded as a Republican friend of the Earps, which resulted in his being defeated. It also resulted in the Democrat vote being split and a Republican elected. By now, Nagel was wearing thin on everybody, so he quietly served out his term as town marshal and left Tombstone. David Nagel is a good example of how, in a polarizing situation, when you want to be everyone's friends, you sometimes end up being no one's friend. You've just heard another story from Old West Radio. I'm Dakota Livesay.
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2: If the tank car you order contains a residue that spoils your shipment, is the railroad responsible? The court went full steam ahead with that question in the case of the calamitous car. I'm Curtis Howard with today's Point of Law. Lynn Starbuck was an extremely bright young lady. She earned a doctorate in organic chemistry in record time, married her professor, also in record time, and the two chemists started their own private laboratory. They were successful in producing a new, less expensive method of producing hydroxine, used in the manufacturing of special textile dyes. But they had gone through all their capital and were getting very worried. Then they got an order for a whole tank car of their product. The car was specially lined with an inner coating for use in shipping chemicals that might otherwise eat away the metal. They sighed with relief when the train left to deliver their hydroxine. But their troubles weren't over. A long-distance call came for Lynn from their customer. He said, "There's something wrong with your hydroxine. Our tests show it's only about 50% effective. We'll have to return it to you and cancel our order." Lynn said, "But our test before shipping showed it 100% effective. We'll have to check it." Lynn and her husband discovered the car had previously held a powerful acid, corrosolite. The railroad company had not flushed out the car before sending it to the two chemists. There was a residue of the acid in the tank that had ruined the shipment. Lynn and her husband filed suit against the railroad. Their attorney said, "The railroad is responsible because it furnished a tank car that contained a dangerous chemical. They were legal. A test before shipping showed it 100% effective. We'll have to check it." Lynn and her husband discovered the car had previously held a powerful acid, corrosolite. The railroad company had not flushed out the car before sending it to the two chemists. There was a residue of the acid in the tank that had ruined the shipment. Lynn and her husband filed suit against the railroad. Their attorney said, "The railroad is responsible because it furnished a tank car that contained a dangerous chemical. They were legal." Lynn and her husband filed suit against the railroad. Their attorney said, "The railroad is responsible because it furnished a tank car that contained a dangerous chemical. They were legal."

0: familiar with this phase. Cornscadious air is everywhere. For centuries, it's appeared on our July calendar pages. You won't find the word cornscadious in the dictionary, but most of us know by intuition the hot and damp conditions that are ideal for growing corn. And if you're growing your own sweet corn, here's a few signs it's ready for picking. The silk will have turned brown, the ears will be plump and full, and the top of the ear should be rounded, not pointy. 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That is the Old Farmer's Almanac Radio Report. 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
2: Now time for a market update on KFRM. September corn down 13.5 at 450¾. December down 14¼ at 473¼, and March down 14 at 489. September Kansas City wheat down 12¾ at 732½. December down 13 at 748½, and March down 11½ at 761¼. September Chicago wheat down 14½ at 663½. December down 15 at 680¾. In March, down 14¾ at 696½. August soybeans down 14¼ at 1207¾. September down 41¾ at 1198½. In November, down 41¼ at 1212¼. August soybean meal down 11¼ at 320¹. September down 11¹⁶ at 319¹₀. And October down 12¹₀ at 318. August soybean oil down 2¹₀¹9 at 71¹₀¹4. September down 2¹42 at 71¹₀¹5. And October down 2¹37 at 70¹32. In the livestock futures, August live cattle down 2¹27 at 224¹80. October down 395 at 218¹55. In December, down 497 at 217.30. August feeder cattle down 597 at 339.35. September down 790 at 333.55. And October down 1052 at 325.47. August lean hogs up 7 at 10.29. October down 150 at 87.52. And December down 197 at 78.35. In the oil futures, West Texas crude down 6.60 at 82.71. Gasoline down 6 cents at 3.32. And heating oil down 3 cents at 4.13. And that's been the market update on KFRM.
3: I'm Chad Wolf with your Northwest Kansas update on 550 KFRM. Happy Monday. Hope you had an okay weekend. Probably don't matter where you're listening to this report. Probably hot where you are. No different in Northwest Kansas. Relentless heat moving in the area there on Friday, continuing through the weekend. It'll continue through the day here today. Heat advisories, heat warnings in effect throughout the central part of the United States, including Northwest Kansas. Today's high, expected high, 105 degrees. Yesterday, maybe the worst day of all, temperatures well into the triple digits. I had 107 on my pickup thermometer on a quick trip to Colby to stock up on Dino Nuggets and fruit snacks for the kiddos yesterday. Hung around in Colby for a while on my way back. 11 o'clock last night, still 91 degrees. So not only hot during the day, continued hot during the overnight hours. Again, hot today, but relief maybe in sight, seeing temperatures fall off tomorrow into the low 90s. Even seen some forecasts might even top out just in the upper 80s. Don't sound like much, but that'll be a big relief compared to what it's been here the last several days. And we'll continue kind of on that trend, low 90s, mid 90s.

these through the remainder of the week. Other big talking point when it comes to Northwest Kansas weather: chance of showers and thunderstorms beginning tonight. And as we work through the week, we'll see what happens there. Big question is if these storms, they'll move off the Front Range of eastern Colorado into Northwest Kansas. We'll see what kind of push they get into Northwest Kansas, or whether they fall apart shortly after that Kansas-Colorado state line. We'll see what happens. But again, all of a sudden, moisture in desperate need in Northwest Kansas with these hot temperatures. Things really go on the road and in a big hurry, highlighting the fact that moisture is definitely needed and in short time. It was a rough weekend in Northwest Kansas. Pretty tough on people, pretty tough on crops, tough on livestock. I spent most of it babysitting water for cattle, making sure they had water, hauling water, making sure they weren't stomping in the water. It was a real fight, and it will continue to be here today. So be sure to take care of yourself. Big hurry, highlighting the fact that moisture is definitely needed and in short time. It was a rough weekend in Northwest Kansas. Pretty tough on people, pretty tough on crops, tough on livestock. I spent most of it babysitting water for cattle, making sure they had water, hauling water, making sure they weren't stomping in the water. It was a real fight, and it will continue to be here today. So be sure to take care of yourself. Making sure they had water, hauling water, making sure they weren't stomping in the water. It was a real fight, and it will continue to be here today. So be sure to take care of yourself.

0: and overseeing the building of the stockyards, and again not being paid, he then went to Wichita, where he made a living for a while selling wrought iron fence. Then he did go to work for the U.S. government because of his knowledge of the cattle industry, and helped do census reports of the cattle industry across the South and the Southwest. For a time, he operated out of Kansas City, and that's when he did publish his historic book on the cattle trade, historic sketches of the cattle trade of the West and Southwest. But he was a visionary entrepreneur who was one of those kind of guys who had great ideas, but the money always seemed to elude him. And he died and is buried there in Wichita with very little money to show for all of his efforts. Although without him, this whole history of the cattle trade would have been a completely different story. Yeah. This fellow who called himself the Illinoisan was Joseph McCoy. He had come out as just a young man in his 20s and virtually revolutionized the cattle industry of the time and set the stage, honestly, for what we know today as the modern cattle industry. He died in Kansas City, but he had spent so much of his time in Wichita and a family in Wichita that he was finally buried there, and several of his family members are buried on that same plot.
1: That was Jim Gray, Executive Director of the National Drovers Hall of Fame in Ellsworth, Kansas, and author of Desperate Seed, Ellsworth, Kansas in the Violent Frontier.
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0: attacks over the past 3 days. Police search for a second suspect today after gunfire erupted at a crowded food festival underneath Seattle's Space Needle, leaving 3 people dead and 4 others wounded. Festival goer Brian Barker.
1: I realized it was semi-automatic, probably it sounded like a switch. I looked to my left, I saw at least one individual with a switch, semi-automatic. I saw another one that was 2. That's when I heard over that those shots fired. That's when I took off around the corner.
0: One of the suspects was arrested earlier. Investigators believe the 2 were shooting at one another, although one did remain on the loose. New comments coming from a Democratic Socialist of America leader drawing a lot of attention. We get details from Willie Nelson.
2: Democratic Socialist of America co-chair Megan Romer says the organization's long-term platform includes abolishing borders, granting amnesty to illegal aliens, eliminating ICE and prisons, and abolishing the Senate, presidency, and Supreme Court.
0: And that report from correspondent Willie Nelson. French President Macron and officials discuss the wildfires burning across France.
3: Emmanuel Macron and senior officials are focusing on the monster uncontrolled wildfires that have forced more than 250,000 people to flee their homes amid a first glimmer of hope that the spread of the largest blaze may have slowed. In the Gironde region of southwest France, where flames have burned an area 4 times the size of Paris, the prefecture said the situation overnight had remained globally stable, a change from successive days where the giant blaze raging since last week had edged closer to the wine region city of Bordeaux. I'm Charles de Ledesma.
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8: I'm meteorologist Michael Caro on the Kansas Agriculture Network. As a series of upper-level disturbances look to work in from the west and northwest over the next few days, at least a chance for some scattered showers and storms returning to the forecast, at least initially for this afternoon across northwestern portions of Kansas, and then spreading deeper into Kansas as we head into tonight and into the day on Tuesday coming up as well. These upper-level disturbances will also work to flatten that upper-level ridge somewhat, which will gradually dial back the heat and humidity over the next few days as well. For northwest Kansas, for this afternoon, a mixture of clouds and sunshine. Can't rule out a chance for some scattered showers and storms by late in the day, with high temperatures reaching up to 102 to 106 degrees. We'll have our winds variable at 5 to 15 miles per hour. Into north-central Kansas, for this afternoon, it's full-on sunshine, with high temperatures from 104 to 109. We'll have heat index values as high as the 110s. Winds will be out of the south at around 5 to 10 miles per hour. Into northeastern Kansas for this afternoon, hot and muggy with actual high temperatures reaching up into the lower 100s. Could have heat index values, though, into the 110s, with our winds out of the south at 5 to 15 miles per hour. Into southeastern Kansas for this afternoon, full-on sunshine, hot and muggy, with high temperatures into the lower 100s, heat index values as high as the 110s. For south-central Kansas for this afternoon, lots of sunshine, high temperatures from 105 to 110 degrees. Winds will be out of the south around 10 to 15.

0: miles per hour. And for southwestern Kansas, full-on sunshine, highs from 108 to 111. Lover winds out of the south at 10 to 15. This is the Kansas Ag Network.
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3: 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It is a Monday look into sports. Well, some good news and some odd news for the Kansas City Chiefs. First off, this past weekend, Saturday and Sunday, rookies, quarterbacks, and selected veterans were on hand at St. Joe, Missouri Western State University. All the team will be arriving tomorrow. And the good news, Patrick Mahomes has been fully clear to take part in all of the camp. But in a story away from the field, it is offensive coordinator Eric Bieniemy's 27-year-old son, Elijah Zion Bieniemy, who has been arrested for shooting Eric Bieniemy's wife. The 27-year-old was arrested and charged with malicious wounding using a firearm in the commission of a felony and discharge of a firearm inside a dwelling. They said that Eric Bieniemy's wife was taken to the hospital with quote-unquote serious injuries. The Chiefs did release a statement saying that they are aware of the incident involving Eric Bieniemy's family, and that was all they would comment on at this point. The Chiefs hired Bieniemy to serve as their offensive coordinator after Matt Nagy left to join John Harbaugh with the New York Giants. We'll shift gears to the golf course, where it is a new superstar that may have been born yesterday. Jackson Koivun, a 21-year-old who just 24 days prior to this week turned pro, has won his first tournament, holding off Scottie Scheffler, who shot a 63 yesterday to try to chase him down. But Koivun did not blink. The 21-year-old captures a 3M championship that took place in Minnesota. He would have been a senior at Auburn University, but shot a 25 under par as a pro yesterday to claim that first win. He's now the 10th youngest to win on the PGA Tour, behind only Jordan Spieth, Nick Dunlap, Tom Kim twice, Matthew Wolff, Aldrich Podgaiter, and Joaquin Neiman, Rory McIlroy, and Siwoo Kim. Also on the Champions Tour, a major championship, the Open at Glen Eagles in Scotland, it's Jerry Kelly who closes the door. The 59-year-old American wins the senior Claret Jug. It's his 14th PGA Tour's Champions victory. So look at sports on a Monday for 550 AM Radio. I'm Rocky Downing.
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6: This is Kim Fritzmeyer with your Central Kansas report on KFRM. Sterling native Tyus Wilson repeated as USATF high jump national champion on Friday at New York City. Wilson is the first repeat USATF outdoor national champion in the event since 2018. He finished seventh at the World Athletics Championships in Tokyo last September. Wilson set a new personal best of 7 feet 6 inches. The Sterling High School graduate is regarded as one of the best high jumpers in Kansas high school history. Throughout his career, he became one of just 5 jumpers in Kansas to clear the bar at 7'3" or higher. He set various meet records in his prep career, including the Class 2A state meet record. Wilson nearly reached the world stage 2 years ago. The top three finishers at the USATF National Championships typically go on to represent the U.S. at the Olympics. He finished third in Oregon with a best jump of 7 feet 5 1/4 inches, but because he did not meet the Olympic standard, he missed the 2024 games in Paris. Though 2026 is a non-Olympic or World Athletics Championship year, Wilson is still competing in the Professional Diamond League with a fifth place finish in Qatar in June. World Athletics will host an ultimate championship in Budapest in September to determine 2026 world champions in individual track and field events. Startup Hutch will host its next Entrepreneurial Connections event on Tuesday from 5:30 to 7 at Sandhills Brewing in downtown Hutchinson. Entrepreneurship Connections is a free networking event designed to bring together entrepreneurs, small business owners, community partners, and anyone interested in supporting Reno County's entrepreneurial ecosystem. This month's featured speaker is Tanya Witherspoon, the founder of Mindscapes. She works at the intersection of infrastructure, workforce, and artificial intelligence, helping organizations connect investments that are often managed separately and turn them into systems that work together. Throughout the evening, attendees will have the opportunity to connect with others in the local business community, hear Witherspoon's perspective on the relationship between infrastructure, workforce, and AI, and learn more about the upcoming Startup Hutch programs and resources. The event is free to attend. A free drink ticket will be available to those who register in advance. To register, visit www.startuphutch.com. Kansas Governor Laura Kelly has set the dates for a summer round of regional meetings to elevate water planning and share insights on existing and future funding. The 7 meetings will take place across the state in late July and throughout August. Attendees will have the opportunity to share work that's being done as it relates to water conservation, quality issues, and funding related to community infrastructure and regional planning. The meetings will also allow Kansans to learn about the state's water supply and how it impacts local growth or sustainability, as well as explore future opportunities to ensure a clean and robust water supply. Locations and dates are Colby Community College on Tuesday, Hayes Hilton Garden Inn on Wednesday, Labette Community College in Parsons on August 13th, K-State Student Union on August 19th, Docking State Office Building in Topeka on August 21st, The Refinery in Garden City on August 26th, and Wichita Public Library on August 27th. Kansans are encouraged to attend a meeting in their geographic region of the state. Contact the Kansas Water Office for registration information. This has been Kim Fritzmeyer with your Central Kansas Report on KFRM 550 AM, the voice of the Plains.
7: Summertime in Kansas. 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But this August 4th, we've also got a constitutional amendment on the ballot. And that amendment is totally misleading.
8: See, the people pushing the amendment say it's about voting for judges. 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
7: So while you're beating the summer heat, do the right thing for Kansas. 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Vote no on August 4th.
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10: Good day, everyone. This is Scott Rhodes with the USDA Market News Service in St. Joseph, Missouri, with a noon livestock and grain market report for Monday, July the 27th. On Thursday, trade was limited on light to moderate demand in all feeding regions. Not enough purchases in any region for any adequate market test. The latest established market in any feeding region was on Wednesday with early live and dress purchases in Nebraska and the Western Corn Belt at 230 and 365, respectively. A few live purchases in Kansas were reported at 230, however, not enough for an adequate market test. The last established market test in Kansas was last week with live purchases from 235 to 238, mostly 237 to 238. Looking at formula purchases, the head count for Thursday was 34,500 with an average carcass weight of 949 and a weighted average net price of 381.10. Let's head on over and take a look at our box beef cutouts. The choice cutout is at $362.96, and that is up $1.72 for the day. The select, $346.46, down 25 cents for the day. This puts the choice select spread at $16.50. There has been 50 loads traded for the day so far, with 29 choice, 7 select, and 14 loads of trimmings and grindings. Looking at the cutter cow cutout, the current value is at $353.70, and that is down 45 cents. For boneless processing beef, there has been 14 loads traded nationally. With the National Daily Pork Report, the morning movement totaled 138 loads. The carcass price is $106.92, and that is up $2.29. On the National Daily Direct Hog Report, there were 270 negotiated sales, with the five-day rolling average at $1.60. Let's head over now and take a look at our futures from the Chicago Mercantile Exchange. For August, live cattle down 1 at 226.07. October, down 245 at 220.05. December, down 3.5 at 218.77. Feeder cattle for August, down 332 at 342. September, down 482 at 336.62. October, down 717 at 328.82. Lean hogs for August, down 37 at 102.47. October, down 160 at 87.42. December, down 2 at 78.25. Let's head over to our grains. September, down 12.5 at 451.75. December, down 13.5 at 474. March, down 13.5 at 489.5. Soybeans for August, down 36.5 at 1211.5. September, down 37.25 at 1203. November, down 37.25 at 1216.25. Hard red winter wheat for September, down 11.5 at 733.75. December, down 11 at 750.5. March, down 10.25 at 762.5. This is a look at the Midday Market Report for USDA Market News Service in St. Joseph, Missouri. 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
4: Now time for market update on KFRM. I'm here with Tom Loeffler with Loeffler Commodities out of Augusta, Kansas. Tom, how are you?
5: We are doing fine, Lexi. Much better than any of our ag markets are doing right now. The only thing that's got a green positive look is the cotton market. Starting with the grain markets, we've got double-digit downside in wheat, corn, and soybeans. We got downside in the soybean products today. We got a combination of things that are working against us. One is the energy markets have been taking a hit ever since they opened last night at 5 o'clock, and that's putting some selling pressure into all the other markets as they are taking some risk off today. Now, we also are looking at the fact that the managed money showed last week has continued to add in a big way to their net long positions in our grain and soy complex, so they've got plenty of room to get out of some of those contracts, and that's what we're seeing today also, selling of those net long positions in the marketplace. All this is adding to the downside. Of course, we're hitting sell stops on the way down also. Now, we're also looking this afternoon. Most likely, we'll see lower good decent ratings in our corn and our soybean crop. Keep in mind, last week they was looking for that as much as maybe 2 to 3% lower. We saw 1% lower in the corn and 1% better in the soybeans. So it'll be interesting to see how that comes out this afternoon. There's also a little bit of a better chance late this week for rain to go through parts of the upper Midwest. So that's helping out some of the big Corn Belt areas up there, but still leaving us back here in the southern plains and northern plains in heat, hot, dry conditions. Now, on top of that, this morning we saw at 8 o'clock, USDA announced flash sales of 132,000 metric tons of U.S. soybeans to China, 126,000 to an unknown destination. We also are looking at our weekly export for rain to go through parts of the upper Midwest. So that's helping out some of the big Corn Belt areas up there, but still leaving us back here in the southern plains and northern plains in heat, hot, dry conditions. Now, on top of that, this morning we saw at 8 o'clock, USDA announced flash sales of 132,000 metric tons of U.S. soybeans to China, 126,000 to an unknown destination. We also are looking at our weekly export. USDA announced flash sales of 132,000 metric tons of U.S. soybeans to China, 126,000 to an unknown destination. We also are looking at our weekly export.

yesterday afternoon, the Wall Street Journal was reporting that we was going to see a reopening of the Mexican border to Mexican cattle into the U.S. And it also said that there would be a USDA announcement at 7 o'clock Central Time, which there was. And that USDA announcement said that they will have a phased-in reopening to Mexican cattle starting with Douglas, Arizona on August 24th. Now, this is also contingent that Mexico holds up its end of the bi-national joint action plan against screwworm. And if this does work out, next in line to open is Santa Teresa in Columbus, New Mexico. Now, there's no other big news out of that as far as support. We've seen the National Cattlemen's Association, Texas Cattle Feeder Association, Texas Ag Commissioner all favor this. And the only opposition I've seen so far has been from RCAF other than just individuals. Now, the latest data showed that there's 42 cases of screwworm that has been found here in Texas and Arizona. Only 9 active cases still there. There's also been 0 found on wildlife that they have been tracking and 0 found in fly traps that they have set around everywhere. The big question this morning before the opening is, how negative will this be for the cattle complex? I think when you put common sense to it and realize that they're not going to be flooding the border with cattle coming into the U.S., that it's not a big negative out there, but that doesn't keep your AI trading computers, your managed accounts that sometimes pay more attention to the trend of the market than they do to fundamentals and also to your algorithms out there. I think they look at this as all being negative out there. Hopefully we calm down. We see this market start to find some support out there. In the long run, this should not be a big negative out there in the cattle complex. I've got a lot more things I could tell you about this, but there's a certain amount of time we got here. I will also mention this heat that we went through over the weekend. We've been getting reports in Kansas and Nebraska both. On Saturday and Sunday, there have been anywhere from 50 to over 100 head of cattle at different locations that have died from the heat stress and, of course, the humidity that makes it really tough out there. Now, we're looking at, in our cattle complex right now, our live cattle are trading anywhere from $2.60 lower in August to $6.50 lower in the deferred contracts. We have the majority of our feeder cattle down the $10.75 limit. When we opened this morning, it was not that bad. It looked manageable. It looked like something that we could build off of, and we closed lower. It wasn't going to be a disaster, but in the last hour, maybe hour and a half, things just kind of fell apart in here as the selling has completely taken over. We are looking at August live cattle 272 lower at 224.27, October down 402 at 218.47, December down 520 at 217.07, and February down 595 at 217.30. August feeder cattle, they have yet to fall underneath the low that was made on June the 4th. We've got very close to it, but it has yet to fall underneath of it. We are down $7.72 at $337.87. September feeders are down $10.30 at $331.15. The rest of the contracts all the way up to August of 27 at one time or the other, or even right now, are down to $10.75 limit. October down limit at $325.25. November down limit at $321.02. And January down limit at $314.77. The hog market was trading mixed early. Right now, August is down, or is up now, 5 cents at $102.90. While October hogs are down $1.25 at $87.77. And December's down $1.75 at $78.57. Our equity markets have traded mixed today. The stock market did see a 6-session high. We've came off of that. We're up only 77 points now at 52,025. The September S&P has seen a 2-session low and a 2-session high. Right now, we're down 25 points at 7,423. The NASDAQ today saw a new low, the lowest since May the 4th. Right now, we are down 270 points at 28,014. September dollar index is 4 cents higher, 101.34. We've seen downside across the board in our energy markets. Crude oil, it left an open chart gap today. It's had a 4-session low. We gapped lower in heating oil, 5-session low. And RBOB left an open chart gap, and it's had a 5-session low. September crude down $6.64 at $82.68. September heating oil down a nickel at 404.5. September RBOB down 6 cents at 319. September natural gas down 11 cents at

0: 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August gold is $6.30 higher, $4,077. 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
4: 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Marketing efforts will include expanded consumer outreach, nutrition messaging, the 2026 Lamb Jam event series, and the new Gather and Graze Cookbook Club. Board members also received updates on export promotions, research projects, and the continued expansion of the Sheep IQ producer education platform. American Land Board Chairman David Fisher says the board remains committed to investing producer checkoff dollars in marketing, research, education, and industry partnerships that build long-term demand for American lamb. The board says its goal is to strengthen the sheep industry while creating lasting value for U.S. lamb producers. The United Soybean Board has approved a $122.5 million budget for fiscal year 2027, investing soybean checkoff dollars to expand markets and strengthen demand for U.S. soy. The farmer-led board says funding will support research, promotion, and education across food, feed, renewable fuels, industrial products, exports, and sustainable production. United Soybean Board Chair Brent Gatton says, "We're focused on what moves volume and creates value, from protecting the markets we have to accelerating new uses and opening new doors for U.S. soy." Key investments include expanding renewable fuel markets, increasing demand for soybean meal and soy oil, growing exports in more than 90 countries, and developing new industrial uses for soy-based products. The budget was approved during the board's July meeting in Indianapolis and is aimed at helping soybean farmers remain competitive while creating long-term market opportunities. The American sheep industry is welcoming a recommendation from the Office of the U.S. Trade Representative for the U.S. International Trade Commission to launch a formal safeguard investigation into lamb imports. The recommendation follows a formal safeguard petition filed by the American sheep industry in October 2025 on behalf of its state associations and more than 100,000 sheep farms and ranches across the country. The American sheep industry says the USDR recommendation is based on market data, import trends, and evidence of financial injury included in the organization's petition. American Sheep Industry Executive Director Mike Mishner.
5: So we've submitted both public and confidential industry data documenting the financial harm to domestic lamb companies and sheep producers. And just for your listeners, we're not trying to stop imports. That's not what this case is about. There were imports before the surge in 2020. There'll be imports after this case is over. This is about determining whether the import surge has caused serious injury and whether temporary safeguards are needed to restore fair competition.
4: Mishner says the imported lamb has caused significant damage to producers.
5: The damage has been substantial. I've toured our lamb processing plants here in Denver, Superior Farms, and out in Pennsylvania, Marcho Farms. Their ability to procure the lamb they need, domestic lamb they need to keep their operations going, has dropped drastically because of imported lamb.
4: The next steps in the process, according to Mishner, are that the International Trade Commission will send out mandatory questionnaires to U.S. sheep processors. They will then hold a hearing in October with a vote in November determining injury. In the event that injury has, in fact, been found, in the event that injury is, in fact, found.
5: Then on December 1st, they're going to have a remedy hearing to determine what's the best way to give remedy to our domestic industry. Is it tariffs? Is it quotas? Is it tariff rate quotas? And then their final determination is due by January 11th.
4: Which would be just days before the annual American Sheep Industry meeting. The Kansas Stockmen and the Kansas Livestock Association were recognized with multiple honors at the Livestock Publications Council Awards program held during the Ag Media Summit in St. Louis, Missouri. The awards highlight excellence in agricultural journalism, photography, and communications. Rachel Wagge, KLA Manager of Communications and Advertising, earned first place in the Production Management category for an article published in the March 2025 issue of the Kansas Stockman. Freelance writer Macy Mueller also received honorable mention in the same category for her work featured in the November-December 2025 issue. The publication received additional recognition when editor Scarlett Mattinger won second place in the commentary or essay category. Her award-winning column appeared in the September 2025 issue and showcased the strong editorial content produced by the Kansas Stockman. Wagge also claimed first place in the feature photograph category for a photo published in the September 2025 issue. In addition, KLA earned second place for a feature video produced for its convention, demonstrating the organization's success across multiple communication platforms. During the awards luncheon, KLA member and Angus producer Mark Gardner of Gardner Angus Ranch was presented the LPC Headliner Award. The recognition honors individuals who have made significant contributions to the livestock industry. Wagge received further recognition with the LPC Workhorse Award for her dedication and service to the livestock communications profession. She was also elected to the LPC Board of Directors, strengthening KLA's representation within the organization. And that's been a look at your Ag News on this Monday, July 27th.
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1: Now time for the regional weather summary on KFRM. Temperatures remain steady this week with highs in the upper 90s to around 100. A cold front brings shower and storm chances for tonight in Nebraska and northern Kansas, while oppressive heat continues elsewhere to the south. And that's been the regional weather summary on KFRM.
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11: It's Trish Swoboda with KFRM, and it's time to take a look at your Kansas News Today in your afternoon Kansas Journal entry. Cases of cyclosporiasis are surging across Kansas, with more reports of explosive diarrhea linked to contaminated iceberg lettuce. KCUR's Julie Deneche reports.
12: The CDC reports almost 2,000 cases and 98 hospitalizations in 9 states. Dr. Matt Shoemaker is an infectious diseases specialist at the University of Kansas Medical Center. He says the true number of people infected in the state is likely higher than the 289 cases reported earlier this week.
13: Well, it's very hard to even speculate how many cases that we're missing. There are probably significantly more than the 300-odd that we're sitting at right now.
12: To keep safe, Shoemaker says it's important to wash fresh produce thoroughly before eating. Cooking will also kill the parasite. For KCUR 89.3, I'm Julie Deneche.
11: The Kansas Health Institute released it has launched a new Marketplace Insurance Enrollment Dashboard that provides a detailed look at health insurance marketplace enrollment across Kansas. The interactive tool allows users to view enrollment totals and rates while exploring data by county, legislative district, congressional district, and other geographic regions. The dashboard is designed to help policymakers, researchers, healthcare providers, community leaders, journalists, and residents better understand how marketplace enrollment varies across the state. Marketplace enrollment changes from month to month as people sign up for coverage, cancel plans, or lose insurance after failing to pay premiums. Because the Centers for Medicare and Medicaid Services only releases monthly active enrollment data at the state level, the dashboard relies on open enrollment data, which provides the most detailed geographic information available. KHI said the dashboard offers an accessible way to explore the latest available health insurance marketplace enrollment trends across Kansas. More information can be found at KHI's website. Kansas Attorney General Chris Kobach sent a letter ordering Lawrence, Roland Park, and Prairie Village to repeal their bans on conversion therapy. Kobach says the local laws violate the First Amendment following a recent Supreme Court decision. He's given the cities 60 days to respond. Eric Michelson is the mayor of Prairie Village.
14: We are reviewing the letter with legal counsel. After that review, if necessary, we will adjust to ensure that all Prairie Village laws remain in full compliance with state and federal law, including the Constitution.
11: City officials in Lawrence say they are reviewing Kobach's letter. Kansas farmers could save money on their equipment repairs after the Federal Trade Commission and agriculture company John Deere reached a settlement. A lawsuit filed by states alleged the company used unlawful practices to restrict farmers and independent shops from fixing John Deere equipment. Kansas Farmers Union Executive Director Nick Lewandowski said that before the settlement, farmers couldn't diagnose software problems on their own tractors.
15: Farmers haven't had access to that for their equipment, and that's not fair. That's an unfair practice.
11: Terms of the settlement include for the company to be under the commission's oversight for the next 10 years. John Deere is also required to make tools available to fix their equipment. Kansas State University researchers are studying how bringing children and older adults together each day can improve health and well-being in rural communities. The research is centered on the Logan Intergenerational Family Education Center in Northwest Kansas, where an elementary school and a 36-bed nursing home share the same campus. The facility also includes a high school gym and community space that encourage regular interaction between people of all ages. After a year of research, K-State found nursing home residents experienced better cognitive health, improved social connections, and greater independence. Children also showed stronger social skills, emotional growth, and more positive attitudes toward older adults. The project involves researchers and students from several K-State departments who are collecting data and sharing results with community leaders and policymakers. Researchers say other rural communities are showing interest in the model, and the study will continue for 2 more years to better understand its long-term benefits. U.S. Representative Derek Schmidt of Kansas announced he has joined a bipartisan effort to help people with disabilities save more money through ABLE savings accounts. Representative Schmidt and U.S. Representative Debbie Dingell of Michigan introduced the ABLE Match Act, which would provide a federal match for eligible low and moderate income account holders. Under the proposal, the federal government would match up to $2,000 in annual contributions, depending on a person's income. The matching funds would be deposited directly into the individual's ABLE account. ABLE accounts let eligible people with disabilities save money for disability-related expenses without losing important benefits, such as Supplemental Security Income or Medicaid. As of September 2025, more than 223,000 ABLE accounts were open nationwide, with an average balance of nearly $12,900. And that's your news out of Kansas in today's afternoon Kansas Journal entry. For more news from the KFRM listening area, visit KFRM.com. For your KFRM news, the voice of the Plains, I'm Trish Swoboda.
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1: 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September corn down 13.5 at 450 3/4. December down 14.5 at 743, and March down 14.25 at 488 3/4. September Kansas City wheat down 14 at 731 1/4. December down 14 at 747 1/2, and March down 12.5 at 760 1/4. September Chicago wheat down 15 3/4 at 662 1/4. December down 15 3/4 at 679 3/4, and March down 15 1/4 at 696. August soybeans down 14 1/4 at 1207 1/2. September down 41 at 1199 1/4, and November down 40 1/2 at 1213. August soybean meal down 1030 at 321. September down 1060 at 32020, and October down 1060 at 31970. August soybean oil down 278 at 7155. September down 263 at 7084, and October down 251 at 7016. In the livestock futures, August live cattle down 170 at 225.37. October down 337 at 219.12, and December down 462 at 217.65. August feeder cattle down 722 at 338.10. September down 982 at 331.75, and October down 1075 at 325.25. August lean hogs up 5 at 102.90. October down 140 at 87.70. and December down 195 at 78.37. In the oil futures, West Texas crude down

0: down 6.44 at 82.87. Heating oil down 3 cents at 4.15. And gasoline down 5 cents at 3.33. And that's been the market update on KFRM.
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2: Well, hi once again, everyone. John Avey with this Southwest Kansas update, folks, from the National Weather Service. Of course, this special announcement, hot temperatures and high humidity today. We know they can cause heat illnesses. And again, this heat advisory in effect until 8 p.m. tonight. That high forecast near 107, southerly winds 10 to 13 miles an hour. That heat index values up to around 108. Tomorrow, 100 for that high in the forecast. Wednesday, 98. And then late Wednesday night, a slight chance of showers and or thunderstorms. And folks, some very needed precip falling. It's back on Thursday night, but still important news to Southwest Kansas and parts of the coverage area of the Weather Service out of Dodge with some precip to southeast of Ford, 205, 6.5 northwest of Coldwater, 174, 5.5 south of Dodge, Int 60, 12.5 south of Mullenville, 158, 10 south of Overly, 140, 3.5 northwest of Wright, 118, 5.5 southwest of Spearville, and 10 or 12 west of Jetmore, 112, 4.5 northeast of Mineola, 110, 11 southwest of Ashland, 1 inch, 2 northeast of Kingsdown, 90 hundredths, 2 southeast of Lake City, 78 hundredths, 2 northeast of Garden, 72 hundredths, Buckland, 69 hundredths, 8.5 southwest of Greensburg, 67 hundredths, 7 southeast of Jetmore, 64 hundredths, 9 south of Ashland, 58 hundredths, 13 northeast of Ulysses, and 12 northwest of Calvesta, 54 hundredths precip, 15.5 southeast of Wilmore, 52 hundredths, 9.5 southwest of Meade, 0.5 inch, Ulysses, 47 hundredths, 2 southeast of Liberal, 44 hundredths, 1 southeast of Plymell, and 10 south of Garden, 43 hundredths, 15 southwest of Jetmore, and 7 southeast of Cimarron, 40 hundredths, 1.5 miles southwest of Hanston, 39 hundredths, 3 northwest of Syracuse, and 7 southwest of Protection, 35 hundredths each, and 7.5 southeast as Ensign, 30 hundredths in precip. By the way, back on Saturday, the Clark County Sheriff's Office responding to a domestic violence call in eastern Clark County. Now, thankfully, approximately 6:30 yesterday, the incident concluded peacefully when the suspect surrendered and was taken into custody without further incident. No injuries to law enforcement personnel, emergency responders, or members of the public were reported. But folks, here's the big thing about southwestern Kansas. Clark County Sheriff's Office thanking the Ford County Sheriff's Office, Meade County Sheriff's Office, Kansas Highway Patrol, Garden City Police Department, and Clark County EMS, all working together for protecting citizens of Southwest Kansas. Well, quickly, lots of things going on. County fairs in Stanton County going on and Stevens County going on. Dodge City Days underway through August 2nd. Go to DodgeCityDays.org or their Facebook page. We know the Roundup Rodeo gets underway on Wednesday, but, of course, extreme bull riding on Tuesday tomorrow. Also tomorrow morning, PRCA steer roping gets underway at 8. That steer roping final round in championship results at 1 p.m. And well, folks, again, please be careful with this weather situation. This is John Avey with your Southwest Kansas update.
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4: See, the people pushing the amendment say it's about voting for judges. 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
0: Now time for weather update on KFRM. In Nebraska tonight, cloudy with lows in the mid-60s. On Tuesday, shower and storm chances early with highs in the mid-80s to around 90. On Tuesday night in Nebraska, partly to mostly cloudy with lows in the upper 60s to around 70. And on Wednesday, partial sun with highs in the upper 80s to around 90. In Oklahoma tonight, cloudy with a slight chance for storms and lows in the mid-70s. On Tuesday, slight chance for a shower early in the east with highs in the mid-90s to around 100. On Tuesday night in Oklahoma, partly cloudy with lows in the mid-70s to around 80. And on Wednesday, mainly sunny skies with highs in the upper 90s to around 100. In Kansas tonight, partly cloudy with lows in the mid-60s to around 70. On Tuesday, shower and storm chances early in the east with highs in the low 90s to around 100. On Tuesday night in Kansas, cloudy with a slight chance for showers and storms.
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0: 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And that's been the weather update on KFRM.
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11: This is Seth Ailey with Woodward Livestock Auction, bringing the market report for Thursday, July 23rd. On Thursday, we sold 706 head compared to 960 head last week and 1,994 head a year ago, bringing the grand total to 969 head

0: 380 pound steers brought 555, 4 1/4 weight steers 510 to 540, 540 pound steers brought from 426 to 460, 575 pound steers brought from 415 to 430, 590 pound steers brought from 403 to 449, and then 655 pound steers brought from 365 to 419.75. That included two kind of highlight deals, had 107 all black steer calves, weigh 593, bring 449, and 75 at the bigger brothers, weighing 652, bring 420. Heifer market was really good as well. Had some 365 pound heifers bring from 435 to 480. 4 1/4 weight heifers, 427.5 to 452.50. 510 pound heifers brought from 372 to 385. 585 pound heifer calves, 3 1/4 to 352.5. And then had some big heifers weigh 890 pounds, bring from 294 to 308. All in all, the market was really exceptional. Huge thank you to all of our phenomenal customers, buyers, and staff for continuing to support us each and every week. If there's anything we can ever do for you, we sure would love the opportunity to earn and keep your business in whatever way that may be. Please feel free to give me a call anytime, Seth Hale, 940-256-0741. That's Seth Hale, 940-256-0741. 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Hey, thank y'all, and y'all have a great weekend.
1: 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We'll have 350 to 400 calves, mostly 3 to 5 weights, 20% weaned. We'll have 150 yearling heifers, mostly 6 to 7 weights. There's 120 yearling heifers on one deal, weighing 7.5. We'll have 500 head of yearling steers, mostly 7 to 9 weights. There will be a few packages of grazers. There's 240 head of really good yearling steers off of grass off of one deal. We will start at 7 o'clock in the morning. With the extreme heat over much of our service area, the run is very light this week. We do ask that you have your cattle to the sale by 9 o'clock as we will be done selling by 10. 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
3: Attitude is everything. I'm Mitch Anthony with today's Daily Dose. How important is it to pursue your dreams? All important if you ask those who've spent their lives with the regret of not having done so. A young man had ambitions of being a professional golfer. He excelled as an amateur in youth and college events. Upon graduation, he was told by his father that it was time to settle down and get on with real life and making money. Dad invited him to join the successful family business. His son said he wanted to join the mini tours to see how good he'd be at golf. His father, wanting to knock some sense into him, arranged for him to meet a wise and influential friend. This influential friend turned out to be the late Senator Hubert Humphrey. The senator asked what the problem was, and the young man explained the dilemma between golfing and entering the business world. Humphrey stood up and exclaimed, "That's an easy choice. Go golf. It's your dream. Follow it." The young man told Humphrey, "I don't think that's what my father wanted me to hear from you." Humphrey then called his father and told him, "So few people even have a dream. When you meet someone who does, encourage it. Even if they fail, they're better off for trying." This is Mitch Anthony reminding you once again that life is whatever you make it. 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
1: News this hour at Town Hall. I'm Bob Agnew in Washington. Police today once again searching for a second suspect after gunfire erupted at a crowded food festival beneath Seattle's Space Needle over the weekend. Seattle Assistant Police Chief Tyrone Davis.
2: There were a total of 7 victims that suffered gunshot wounds at the scene. And we have a total of 3 fatalities out of those 7 victims.
1: Another suspect was earlier arrested, and one remains at large. Police did not have a description of the outstanding suspect. 2 people died at the scene. A 3rd died later at the hospital. Another 55,000 people have been evacuated in southwest France in the face of those advancing wildfires. That brings to 220,000 the total displaced by the flames as they creep ever closer to the wine region city of Bordeaux. A new multi-billion-dollar bridge linking the U.S. and Canada opening up today.
3: It's the 6-lane, 1.5-mile long Gordie Howe International Bridge crossing the Detroit River between the Motor City and Windsor, Ontario. It will serve as a crucial route for trade, jobs and tourism between Canada and the U.S. The Canadians celebrated the new span with a ribbon-cutting ceremony last week after disinviting U.S. representatives amid ongoing trade friction between Washington and Ottawa. Rich Thomason reporting.
1: Israel's Benjamin Netanyahu says New York Mayor Zohran Mamdani is fomenting hate by calling the prime minister a war criminal who should be arrested if he pays a visit to the city.
4: Speaking Sunday on Fox News Channel, Netanyahu said he intends to attend the United Nations General Assembly gathering of world leaders in September. Mamdani said last week that while New York lacks legal authority to execute the arrest warrant from the International Criminal Court, he encouraged the federal government to do so. President Donald Trump has said Netanyahu won't be arrested. Netanyahu dismisses the ICC charges tied to the war in Gaza as bogus. Bernie Bennett reporting.
1: More at townhall.com.
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10: Now time for a market update on KFRM. September corn down 12 and 3 quarters at 451 and a half. December down 13 and 3 quarters at 473 and 3 quarters. And March down 13 and a half at 489 and a half. September Kansas City wheat down 16 at 729 and a quarter. December down 15 and a half at 746. And March down 14 and 3 quarters at 758. September Chicago wheat down 17 and a half at 660 and 3 quarters. December down at 17 and a half at 678 and a quarter. In March down 17 at 694 and a quarter. August soybeans down 39 at 1209. September down 40 at 1201 and a quarter. In November down 39 and a quarter at 1214 and a quarter. August soybean meal down 1080 at 320.50. September down 1060 at 320.20, and October down 1070 at 319.60. August soybean oil down 288 at 71.45. September down 268 at 70.79, and October down 259 at 70.08. In the livestock futures, August live cattle down 185 at 225.82. October down 372 at 218.77. And December down 487 at 217.40. August feeder cattle down 707 at 338.25. September down 952 at 331.92. And October down 1075 at 325.25. August lean hogs up 12 at 10.29. October down 122 at 87.80. And December down 117 at 78.55. In the oil futures, West Texas crude down 6.80 at 82.51. Gasoline down 6 cents at 3.33. And heating oil down 6 cents at 4.11. And that's been the market update on KFRM.
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10: Now time for weather update for this Monday, July 27th. In Nebraska tonight, partly cloudy with lows in the mid-60s. On Tuesday, chance for showers early with highs in the mid-80s to around 90. In Oklahoma tonight, clear to partly cloudy with lows in the mid-70s. And on Tuesday, slight chance for a shower or storm with highs in the upper 90s to lower 100s. In Kansas tonight, partly cloudy skies with a chance for showers and storms, lows of around 70. And on Tuesday, shower and storm chances early with highs in the lower 90s to around 100 across the state. And that's been a look at the weather on KFRM.
15: Everyone, I'm Cindy Young with Brownfield, and this is My Two Cents. Communication is the essence of human interaction and learning, a process of exchanging ideas, thoughts, feelings, and emotions. Ag communications is, at its heart, storytelling. It is telling a story about or relevant to agriculture. The career opportunities in ag communications and ag marketing are many, and we need people to fill those roles. I hear many young people say they want to tell agriculture story. That's an inspiring task. We need more people doing just that. However, it's important to differentiate between being an ag influencer and being an ag journalist. Both are ag communicators. Some careers in agricultural communications will have you communicating with other ag stakeholders, people who also work in the field. Other career opportunities will have you communicating with those not employed in agriculture, and quite often with little knowledge or understanding of what happens on a farm or in agribusiness. The demand is great for those skilled in public relations, marketing, journalism, sales, photography, event planning, advocacy, public speaking, and more. You have to have an ag background to be an ag communicator, but it helps a lot. The work ethic instilled in youth in agriculture is something that, as an employer, I do not find consistently in other young people. The agriculture industry needs you. Everyone has the potential to be an ag communicator. You just need to find your voice. I'm Cindy Young with Brownfield. That's my two cents.
16: Ty Masterson doesn't just talk about taking back Kansas. He's doing it. Masterson passed a law stopping data centers from jacking up our electricity rates, banned China from tapping into our power grid, eliminated state income tax on Social Security, cut taxes, and put $2 billion back in your pocket. Action versus talk. That's why President Trump endorsed Ty Masterson, because he will take back Kansas.
17: Paid for by Ty Masterson for governor. Tom Devlin, treasurer.
18: Want to get your horse to accept something that scares him? One good method is called approach and retreat. I'm Rick Lamb, and this is the Horse Show Minute. The approach and retreat technique works well for desensitizing horses to many different kinds of things. The theory is simple. Find the amount of stimulus the horse will accept and gradually increase it. Sometimes this means just getting it closer to him. The trick is knowing when to back off or retreat. Clinton Anderson talks about approach and retreat with electric clippers.
19: If I think that he's going to get frightened in 5 seconds, I'm going to take the clippers away in 3 seconds. I always retreat on my terms. Now, if I miss it, and let's say I do a little bit of clipping and he gets upset, I'm just going to hold the clippers there and have them vibrate against him until he relaxes. Then I'll retreat him. I'm not cutting there, but I still have the clippers at exactly the same spot, rubbing the blade against him.
18: To learn more, visit thehorseshow.com. I'm Rick Lamb, and this has been the Horse Show Minute. Ride safely.
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22: This is The Making of America from the Jefferson Media Group. As of 2023, out of the 3,500 Medal of Honor recipients, only one is a woman, just one, and her name is Dr. Mary Walker. A graduate of Syracuse Medical College in 1861, she tried to join Union forces as a surgeon, but was denied because she was a woman, not one to be stopped. She then joined the Army as a volunteer surgeon. While treating battlefield wounded, she also started a women's relief organization, helping the families of wounded seeking to visit their loved ones. In 1865, Dr. Mary Walker was awarded the Medal of Honor by President Andrew Johnson. This has been The Making of America. I'm Michael Emerson, and you can visit us at jeffersonmediagroup.com.
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0: Now time for a market update on KFRM. I'm here with Donna Hughes with StoneX out of Abilene, Texas. Donna, how's it going?
1: It's going well. We started off the week in a wild fashion. Had a lot of action into the close with livestock and with the grain market. A lot of weekend news spilling us into those the downside moves for the day. The pressure continued to push cattle contracts lower into the close, with the deferred contracts hit the heaviest. Packer margins continue to run red despite the sharply lower cash prices over the last few weeks. Product values rebounded a bit to begin the week at the morning print, trying to recover from Friday's new low for the move. October live cattle sees support at 217.45, and on our closes today, we had August closing down 185 at 225.22, October 218.77 down 372, December 217.40 down 487, February closed down 552 points at 217.72. Feeder contracts also felt the pressure into the close, with the bull spreads gaining ground in today's session. Feeder contracts remain extremely sensitive to border news, and with Friday's announcement, we were off and running to the downside. August feeders closed at 338.25, down 707. September down 952 at 331.92. October 325.25, and that was down 1075. November also down 1075 on the day at 321.02. Support in the September feeder contract comes in at 329. The CME feeder cattle index is last reported at 349.65. That was down $1.07 as of July 23rd. We're expecting to see further cuts there. Today's estimated cattle slaughter came in at 95,000 head. And the noon box beef wire showed choice cuts at 362.96. That was up $1.72, with select at 346.46, down 25 cents. That brings the choice select spread to 16.50. The load count was reported at 50. Hog contracts were sharply lower into the close as well, as thoughts of last week's cold storage report, as well as losses across the livestock complex, pressured. Last week's slaughter was down week over week and 2.4% lower on year-ago levels, with total pork production down 0.1% year-ago and the smallest of the season thus far. The pork cutout was up 229 today at 106.92. with the hog slaughter reported at 442,000 to begin the week. Support in the October hog contract comes in at 87 even, with resistance at 88.55. August hogs closed the day up 12 points at 102.97. October 87.80, down 122. December down 177 at 78.55. And heading over to the grain complex, losses came into the morning session from the overnights on profit-taking, with thoughts of possible better crop conditions this afternoon, better weather in the forecast, and technical selling, as well as all the news that we got from overseas on the U.S. and Iran limiting what they were doing with each other as far as the attacks go. Corn futures remain near the daily lows into the closing trade. The selling remains strong as crude oil remains sharply lower on the day as well. It's estimated that Managed Money has sold 11,500 contracts of corn in today's session. In the December contract, we see support coming in at 470 with resistance at 490. September corn closed the day down 12.5 cents at 451¾. December 474, down 13.5. March 489.5, down 13.5. may close the session down 13 cents at 498.5. Weak contracts also posted deep losses into the close as the selling continued there as well. It's estimated that Managed Money had sold 3,200 contracts of Chicago wheat in today's session. September Kansas City wheat support comes in at 720. September Kansas City wheat settled the day at 729. That was down 16 and a quarter cents. December down 16 at 745.5. March 757.75, down 15 cents. May down 14 cents at 763.75. And in the Chicago contracts, we saw September down 18 cents at 660. December 677.5, down 18. March 693.5, down 17.75. And the May closed at 701.25, down 16.75 cents. Support in the September contract comes in at 655. And in soybeans, the downside was felt as technicals struggled to remain positive. Support in November soybeans comes in at the $12 level. Managed Money was estimated to be sellers of 14,200 contracts in today's session. August soybeans closed down 39.5 cents at 1208.5. September 1199.75, down 40.25. November 1213.75, down 39.75. And January closed down 39 cents at 1227.5. And in those outside markets, the easing of tensions in the Middle East weighed on crude values as the U.S. and Iran paused military activity. Tensions do remain high as the U.S. continues to maintain a blockade of Iranian oil shipments in the Persian Gulf. And over in the indices, stocks felt pressure from weakness in chipmaker. And this weighed on the broader market. Stocks initially rallied with the Dow trading to a one-week high. And this afternoon, we'll be looking at crop conditions for corn, beans, and wheat, and cotton as well. Those will be updated at 3 p.m. Central Time. And traders will be hopefully looking to see a bounce in the overnight session, hoping to get a little bit of a recovery on this grain market.
0: And if they have questions, how can they reach you?
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0: Well, thanks for the update, Donna, and have a great day.
1: Thank you.
0: That's been Donna Hughes, the StoneX, out of Abilene, Texas, with your market update.
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5: Summertime in Kansas. We've got heat, humidity, and the occasional tornado. But this August 4th, we've also got a constitutional amendment on the ballot. And that amendment is totally misleading.
6: See, the people pushing the amendment say it's about voting for judges. 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
5: So while you're beating the summer heat, do the right thing for Kansas. Vote no on the Supreme Court Judge's Amendment. 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Vote no on August 4th.
6: Paid for by Kansas United for Impartial Courts Chair Micah Kubik.
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8: It's time for the Kansas Wheat Report, brought to you by the Kansas Wheat Commission, helping build a better future for the Kansas wheat industry and the producers who grow it. 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
9: I'm Gordon Clark, and for this week's Kansas Wheat Report, we will discuss Kansas Wheat hosting a free Wheat RX program in Hayes and Wichita, Kansas. Wheat RX is a partnership between Kansas Wheat and K-State Research and Extension to disseminate the latest research recommendations for high-yielding, high-quality wheat to Kansas wheat farmers. Kansas Wheat and K-State Research and Extension will host two free Wheat RX educational programs on August 12th in Hayes and August 13th in Wichita, providing the latest research-based recommendations to help producers prepare for the upcoming winter wheat season. Wheat RX is about helping producers make informed decisions every step of the way, said Aaron Harries, Vice President of Research and Operations for Kansas Wheat. A successful harvest is the culmination of choices producers make throughout the growing season, from selecting area-appropriate varieties to fertilization programs to disease and pest management decisions. The program will begin with an introduction and details of a new National Fish and Wildlife Foundation grant project designed to enroll more Kansas wheat acres in conservation programs. This project is of particular interest to certified crop advisors because it includes incentive payments for CCAs who enroll acres in conservation programs. The program will also highlight opportunities for growers to adopt conservation practices through the initiative. Attendees will learn how conservation practices can improve soil health, water management, and long-term farm sustainability while creating new opportunities for their operations. The focus will then shift to profitable wheat production as Romulo Lolato shares the latest research on improving wheat profitability and introduces an upcoming grower network designed to strengthen on-farm decision-making. Following lunch, Deepak Joshi will discuss precision agriculture strategies to help producers improve wheat yields, optimize inputs, and increase profitability. Kelsey Anderson Onofre will also provide the latest recommendations for wheat disease management, equipping attendees with practical research-based strategies to protect yield and grain quality throughout the growing season. Certified Crop Advisor continuing education credits will be available throughout the day, with eligible sessions offering credits in soil and water, crop production, nutrient management, pest management, and 1A. Both WheatRx programs are free to attend and include coffee, donuts, and lunch. Registration is encouraged. The Hayes WheatRx program will be held on August 12th at the LB Event Center in Hayes, Kansas. The Wichita Wheat RX program will be held on August 13th at the Doubletree by the Wichita Airport. For those unable to attend in person, the Wichita program will also be available via live stream. Those who wish to participate in the live stream must register for the event. In addition to educational events like these seminars, Wheat RX includes a series of extension publications and other educational resources designed to address key management areas of hard red winter wheat production. These publications feature the latest research data funded in part by Kansas wheat farmers through the Kansas Wheat Commission's 2 cent wheat assessment, providing producers with practical recommendations they can apply in their own operations. To learn more, view the complete agenda, or register for either Wheat RX program, visit kswheat.com/wheat-rx-registration. 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
11: 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I'm Tim DeTellis, president of New Missions. 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
12: 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But genius that I am, I'm betting I'll die. 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Yeah. Can I sign up for some more of that? 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
14: It'll be a pretty high year of insect pressure in soybeans this year just because we're having so much late planted soybeans.
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14: It does hit the caterpillars like soybean potworms, green clover worms, soybean loopers. It also has some activity on stink bugs, very effective against grasshoppers and also very effective against Japanese beetle if you have those. Kind of bringing both of those together in one product really makes sense and hits on those three components about being broad spectrum, good knockdown, and then also that residual performance.
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15: Elevest is a restricted use pesticide.
16: Could be close to bipartisan farm bill deal. I'm Erin Anderson with Agribusiness News on Brownfield. Pioneer didn't become the number one corn and soybean seed brand in the U.S. without earning that title, but they're not finished. They'll keep doing what it takes to stay number one. The CEO of the National Council of Farmer Cooperatives says Senate Ag Committee leaders are optimistic about marking up a bipartisan farm bill before the August recess. Dwayne Simpson says U.S. Senators John Bozeman and Amy Klobuchar believe they are very close to a bipartisan deal.
17: Right now, I think the only reason it didn't already happen this week was Senator Mitch McConnell's health. And so when Senator McConnell is back, and he's expected back any time now, they should be able to get this bill out of committee.
16: Simpson says how the farm bill actually ends up in conference is to be determined, but he's optimistic a farm bill can get done before the end of the calendar year. China purchased more than 130,000 tons of U.S. beans, while unknown destinations picked up more than 125,000 tons. Both are for delivery next marketing year, which starts September 1st. Governor Jim Pillen has signed a bill that establishes new safeguards to protect agriculture and critical infrastructure from foreign entities.
18: Securing Nebraska is not just about border security or law enforcement. It's about protecting our food supply. It's about our power grid. It's about our water. It's our communications network.
16: Speaking with reporters on Friday, he said the measure updates the state statutes by establishing criminal penalties for several areas, including unauthorized imports and storage of ag pathogens. This was the second measure that lawmakers passed during the legislative session that takes steps to secure data in the ag industry. An economist says today's agriculture policy isn't built for the future of the industry. Brownfield's Kellen Hevekin has more from the Agricultural and Applied Economics Association annual meeting.
19: Brad Lubin with the University of Nebraska-Lincoln says while there have been necessary updates to the farm safety net, it doesn't address larger issues.
20: The future directions for the ag economy and drivers on the policy front, it's the things that aren't in the farm bill that are maybe the most significant questions ahead.
19: He tells Brownfield lawmakers continue to kick the can down the road on issues that could help improve the financial outlook. Lubin says biofuels is an example.
20: But it relies so much on a policy framework that it is always a bit uncertain. The trade policy framework is very uncertain and unpredictable almost day to day. And yet we're relying on a solid export market opportunity to drive the economy as well. So.
19: From Kansas City, Missouri, I'm Kellen Havikin for Brownfield.
16: Go to brownfieldagnews.com for more. I'm Erin Anderson for Brownfield.
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0: Now time for the market recap for this Monday, July 27th. September corn down 12.5 at 451.75. December down 13.5 at 474, and March down 13.5 at 489.5. September Kansas City wheat down 16.25 at 729, December down 16 at 745.5, and March down 15 at 757.75. September Chicago wheat down 18 at 660, December down 18 at 677.5. And March down 17.75 at 693.5. August soybeans down 39.5 at 1208.5. September down 40.5 at 1199.75. And November down 39.75 at 1213.75. August soybean meal down 10.50 at 320.80. September down 10.50 at 320.30. And October down 10.80 at 319.50. August soybean oil down 287 at 71.46, September down 26.25 at 70.85, and October down 255 at 70.12. In the livestock futures, August live cattle down 185 at 225.22, October down 372 at 218.77, and December down 487 at 217.40. August feeder cattle down 707 at 338.25, September down 952 at 331.92, and October down 1075 at 325.25. August lean hogs up 12 at 102.97, October down 122 at 87.80, and December down 177 at 78.55. In the oil futures, West Texas crude down 7.10 at 82.21, gasoline down 6 cents at 3.32, and heating oil down 6 cents at 4.11. And that's been the market update for this Monday, July 27th. I'm Lexi Bates.
22: The Public News Service Doha Newscast, July the 27th, 2026. I'm Mike Clifford. Pennsylvania is one of several states which will likely decide the outcome of the November midterm elections. House Speaker Hakeem Jeffries Sunday kicked off 100 days until the midterms. The AP notes in Pennsylvania's 7th District in Lehigh Valley, Jeffries and Pennsylvania Governor Josh Shapiro, a potential 2028 Democratic presidential candidate, rallied support at a Steelworkers Union Hall for Bob Brooks, a retired firefighter trying to unseat the incumbent Republican congressman as Democrats reach for the House majority. Meantime, postal workers and their supporters in Michigan are joining a nationwide campaign to protect the U.S. Postal Service.
1: The American Postal Workers Union is calling for congressional action to stabilize the agency's finances, safeguard voting by mail, and prevent privatization. The Protect Our Public Post Office rally, which is part of National Day of Action, will be held tomorrow from 10 a.m. to 2 p.m. outside the downtown Pontiac Post Office. Steve Wood is president of the union's 48481 area local.
2: We're holding this rally to educate the American people and to squash the rumors why the post office is in this decline.
1: The Postal Service reported a $2 billion second quarter loss, though smaller than last year. Postmaster General David Steiner says the cash crisis requires congressional action to expand the agency's borrowing authority and ease outdated financial constraints. Crystal Blair reporting.
4: In addition to military members, Wood says mail voting is especially important for older adults and people who don't have easy access to a polling place. We head next to Alabama, where families are facing a record number of debt collection lawsuits as the cost of everyday life continues to climb.
23: More than 108,000 debt collection lawsuits were filed in the state last year, a record high since at least 2010. Dev Wakely is a worker policy advocate for Alabama Arise. He says this compounds economic stress as families are forced to make impossible choices to cover daily expenses.
24: We have historically been a low-wage state, and we've operated in this state with very little room to spare when you're talking about the difference between making it day-to-day, week-to-week, and total destitution.
23: A study by Pew Charitable Trust found that Alabama had the fourth highest increase in debt collection suits among eight states studied. The litigation now accounts for 38% of all civil cases filed in Alabama, up from 25% just a few years ago. Many are for medical bills and credit card debt. A trade group representing debt collectors says the rise is due to a breakdown in communication between creditors and consumers. I'm Tramel Gomes.
4: This is Public News Service. And the Trump administration is considering a complete or partial reversal of a 20-year federal mineral ban on new oil and gas leases that protect New Mexico's greater Chaco region. And the time for public comment is running out.
25: The Department of the Interior says revoking protections on a land that holds cultural importance for indigenous people could boost oil production by more than 20 million barrels over the next 20 years. The New Mexico Wildlife Federation's Jesse Dubell says despite the importance of oil and gas to New Mexicans' livelihood and the state's economy, some things are priceless.
26: It's really important to understand that there are some places where it is absolutely inappropriate to risk destruction of sacred sites for the idea that there might be some amount of oil and gas underneath that mineral estate.
25: The public has until this Wednesday to comment online through the Bureau of Land Management's NEPA webpage. I'm Roz Brown.
4: Nebraska's two largest cities are making it easier for homeowners to add accessory dwelling units or ADUs to their properties.
1: Often called mother-in-law suites or backyard cottages, ADUs are independent living spaces with their own entrance, bathroom, and cooking area. The units allow older adults to live near family while maintaining their independence. AARP Nebraska State Director Todd Stubendeck says modern zoning has largely pushed these units out of existence or made them too difficult to build. So his organization began supporting solutions.
27: In 2024, we supported efforts in Omaha, and Lincoln has followed suit here this year to ease those zoning restrictions and make it easier for folks to build those.
1: The units remain limited to one bedroom and no more than 800 square feet or 40% of the primary home, whichever is smaller. Under Lincoln's rules, ADUs must also share utilities with the main home and require an additional parking space. The property owner must live on site, and deed restrictions may apply. Crystal Blair reporting.
4: Finally, California is home to 9 national parks. A new poll finds Americans are united on protecting wildlife in these settings.
23: Park advocates say the Trump administration's management strategy run counter to public opinion. Conservationists say there's plenty of common ground between Americans and hunters in safeguarding public lands. Bart Melton is with the National Parks Conservation Association, which commissioned the poll. He says the results show broad agreement.
28: Across 5 major national park wildlife issues involving hunting, energy development, endangered species recovery, there is broad bipartisan public support for national parks. Park wildlife. Honestly, at a time when we're told we're divided, it's great to see just how united we are.
23: I'm Tramell Gomes.
4: This is Mike Clifford. Thank you for starting your week with Public News Service. 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
3: Welcome to the Harvest USA Report. I'm Brian Hale. An original production of Howard Hale Broadcasting, now expanded throughout North America.
5: The post is labeled Thoughts from the Harvest Table, putting rumors to rest. This is something no harvester ever wants to experience. Yesterday, Van Driessen Harvesting had a fire in the field that resulted in a total loss of a combine and header. They also lost a few acres of the crop to the fire. It just goes to show that you can do everything possible to prevent something like this, and sometimes the cards simply aren't in your favor. Within 2 minutes, it became obvious that the combine wasn't going to be saved. Thankfully, everyone was okay. At that point, we shifted to saving the crop, or at least as much of it as we could. The breeze that day wasn't anything out of the ordinary. In fact, there was very little wind. Once the fire started, the breeze shifted over and over, making it incredibly difficult to keep the fire contained. One combine stayed ahead of the flames, cutting a fire break in an effort to slow the fire down. Just when we thought we had it under control, the wind shifted again, or water trucks needed to refill. In less than an hour, the field fire was extinguished, and the local fire departments worked through the remaining hot spots. We are incredibly grateful to the volunteer firefighters from Loma, Big Sandy, Elam, and Geraldine Fire Departments, as well as the local farmers and another harvest crew who dropped what they were doing to come help. Without these volunteers, this could have ended very differently. Harvest is full of long days, difficult conditions, and risks that most people never see. This was a reminder that equipment can be replaced, but people cannot. We're incredibly thankful our crew made it home safely, and we're deeply appreciative of everyone who helped us through this. That was from Van Driessen Harvesting. Our prayers and thoughts are with them for the rest of the harvest season. That's going to do it for today's Harvest USA Report. Thanks again for listening, and may God bless. I'm Brian Hale.
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0: Now time for weather update on KFRM. In Nebraska tonight, cloudy with lows in the mid-60s. On Tuesday, shower and storm chances early with highs in the mid-80s to around 90. On Tuesday night, Nebraska, partly to mostly cloudy with lows in the upper 60s to around 70. And on Wednesday, partial sun with highs in the upper 80s to around 90. In Oklahoma tonight, cloudy with a slight chance for storms and lows in the mid-70s. On Tuesday, slight chance for a shower early in the east with highs in the mid-90s to around 100. On Tuesday night in Oklahoma, partly cloudy with lows in the mid-70s to around 80, and on Wednesday, mainly sunny skies with highs in the upper 90s to around 100. In Kansas tonight, partly cloudy with lows in the mid-60s to around 70. On Tuesday, shower and storm chances early in the east with highs in the low 90s to around 100. On Tuesday night in Kansas, cloudy with a slight chance for showers and storms and lows in the mid-60s. And on Wednesday, clouds and sun with highs in the upper 90s to around 100. And that's been the weather update on KFRM.
8: That's probably the sounds of you, your family, going a zillion miles an hour each day with activities. Work, school, after school, summer, winter, fall, and spring for that matter. Social, vacations, obligations. Ever put on the brakes to have time to eat? As in a home-cooked, nutritious meal.
9: Sometimes, because we run out of time, we might go through the drive-thru, which tends to be more expensive and often less healthy than the food that you can prepare at home.
8: And that is where planning, according to North Dakota State University Extension's Julie Garden-Robinson, comes into play. She acknowledges planning may seem a tedious process at first, but with a few steps, can be routine. first.
9: Putting a list together, your meal plan, can certainly involve your entire family, and that's the best way to do it, really. If you just sit down for 30 minutes and say, okay, what's your favorite vegetable? What's your favorite meat or whatever? And now we're going to plug those all into a plan for the week.
8: The benefits go beyond avoiding a takeout or drive-through meal.
9: Typically, if you have a plan in place, you're more likely to avoid the takeout counter and make the food at home. Because food eaten as a family at home tends to be more nutritious, lower in salt, higher in vegetables, and so on.
8: As far as meal planning goes, if for individual or for a family,
9: be sure to buy what you can use in a reasonable time. And as those samples are provided to us in grocery stores, we might be tempted to buy a lot of one item. Sometimes you can freeze it, sometimes you can't. So think about what you can use.
8: So for an example, bread freezes well, meaning a whole loaf of bread may not be entirely used before going stale, depending on the size of your household.
9: Take out or leave out what you are going to use within a few days, freeze the rest, and then you can continue to take out what you need over time.
8: That also applies to family size. One loaf of bread available on the kitchen counter and one or more in the freezer for future use. Leftovers can become planned-overs in meal planning. For instance,
9: if you make chili one night, consider having baked potatoes with chili and cheese later in the week. So it seems like a totally different meal, but actually you're making good use of your leftovers. Making a roast beef, for example, could be a Sunday dinner, and later you could have hot roast beef sandwiches or barbecue beef.
8: Another nice thing about advanced meal planning for the family, according to Garden Robinson, planning can be done a week at a time, or 2 weeks, or more. I'm Rod Bain reporting for the U.S. Department of Agriculture in Washington, D.C.
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16: Time now for the O'Reilly Update message of the day. On this Monday, I'm thinking about advice I recently gave to President Trump. Now, I've known the man for 35 years. He's 80 years old. Puts him in his early 40s when I met him in New York City. I've noticed that his posture is changing a bit. That's normal. As you get older, every malady in the world will visit you. I won't even bore you with the stuff I got to deal with. My advice to President Trump is to take the next month, August, off as much as he can. Get into an environment that he likes. Nice golf somewhere and relax a little bit. Of course, he has to deal with Iran. Everybody understands that. But he can do that by phone conferences and technology. President Trump needs a breather. Now, we should all want the best for every president, not just Donald Trump, but Joe Biden, Barack Obama, Bush the Younger, Bill Clinton, every one of them. As I cry and relax a little bit. Of course, he has to deal with Iran. Everybody understands that, but he can do that by phone conferences and technology. President Trump needs a breather. Now, we should all want the best for every president, not just Donald Trump, but Joe Biden,

health no matter what your age. Historical examples include Abraham Lincoln, Woodrow Wilson, and FDR. Why don't you compare a picture of when President Lincoln took office and then look at another picture 4 years later? It's astounding. I hope President Trump gets some downtime. I'm Bill O'Reilly. I approve the message by writing it. You can reach me, Bill at BillO'Reilly.com, Bill at BillO'Reilly.com, name in town if you wish to opine. Now let's go to the mail. David, concierge member, David signs up on BillO'Reilly.com. David gets into trouble. David lets us know. We help David. Pretty good. Better than any insurance policy you get. Bill, Killing Kennedy, one of the most fascinating historical publications I've ever read. I read it multiple times. I appreciate that, David. It's a second book. Lincoln was first. Kennedy second. It's held up over the demands of time. And Killing Kennedy's got it exactly what happened in there. Dan, concierge member. So Dan asks, I was on a team that looked at election fraud in Washington County, Oregon. Found lots of evidence. But the attorney general in Oregon, where we had to present our findings, refused to investigate. Ellen Rosenblum did nothing to look at what we found. Not surprised. And that's part of the story, okay, that there was evidence of fraud, okay, and it's ongoing, and who's investigating it? They don't want to. If it's a Democratic state, they're not going to investigate it. Big part of the story. Bill Giovanello, Dublin, Ohio. I'm curious about how you would rate Bloomberg for fair reporting. I wouldn't rate them at all. They're a financial network. I don't watch Bloomberg. I mean, what am I going to watch Bloomberg for? I'm a news guy. So they do finance. They'll tell you about gold in Asia. 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Now the O'Reilly Update brings you something you might not know. 50 years ago today, John Lennon was officially granted permanent residency in the USA. His green card ended years of legal trouble, public feud with an American president, and international drug charges. Here is the story. In 1971, the former Beatle and his wife Yoko Ono moved to New York City. The musician was vehemently opposed to the war in Vietnam and had recently performed his song Give Peace a Chance at political rallies across the USA. President Nixon was not amused. The White House eventually ordered Lennon's deportation. The administration claimed the former Beatle had entered the country illegally. 4 years earlier, Lennon pleaded guilty to marijuana possession in London. At the time, U.S. immigration law banned admission for everyone convicted of a drug crime. Artists and musicians across the country petitioned President Nixon to let John Lennon stay.
Bob Dylan penned a personal

0: letter to Nixon, writing, quote, John and Yoko inspire and transcend and stimulate. Let John and Yoko stay. With the support of New York City Mayor John Lindsay, the group launched the Let Them Stay in the USA campaign on radio and television. The movement didn't change President Nixon's mind. The proceedings continued even after his reelection in 1972, but then came the Watergate scandal. So in the end, Nixon left the White House and Lenin stayed in the USA. In October 1975, a three-judge federal panel ruled in John Lennon's favor, declaring his conviction in Britain failed to meet American standards of justice. And here's something else you might not know. John Lennon's American dream did not last long. Just 4 years later, the 40-year-old musician was shot and killed outside his apartment in New York City by a deranged fan. Back after this. 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Thank you for listening to the O'Reilly Update. I am Bill O'Reilly. 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
2: Now time for the regional weather summary on KFRM. Temperatures remain steady this week with highs in the upper 90s to around 100. A cold front brings shower and storm chances for tonight in Nebraska and northern Kansas, while oppressive heat continues elsewhere to the south. And that's been the regional weather summary on KFRM.
3: Nebraska Extension Almanac.
4: Nebraska Extension Specialist Carla Wilkie says early weaning may be a viable option for producers when quality forage is scarce. She says early weaning can be beneficial not only to the calf, but to the pasture plants as well.
5: Early weaning calves helps the pasture from the standpoint that the calf is already starting to eat some grass, even though he's still pretty dependent on his mom for milk. And so he's eating some grass. The lactation demand that she has increases her forage intake. So if we can wean them and put the calf somewhere else, then we can reduce her intake on the forage by about 20%, take him away from it. That can help the pasture. The cows this year, if there's a lack of overall quantity of grass because of the drought, could be losing some body condition. And so removing lactation is a way to help them as well. And so early weaning can have some benefits for the cow and the pasture, but some challenges for the calf if we're not overly prepared for that or ready for that. And so if we're talking about weaning a calf that is, you know, a 300-pound calf instead of our traditional 600-pound calf that we're used to, we have to think about facilities management and whether calves can be held in those facilities or if they can crawl through the bunk or out the corner of the pen or whatever because of their smaller size, and whether they can actually reach the bunk, or if we need to modify the bunk a little bit so they can reach feed in it, and same with the water, things like that.
4: Carla says beef calves can be weaned around 3 months of age, but every operation is different, so producers will need to make their own decisions based on age, weight, performance, and other considerations.
5: Calves that are around 3 months of age have developed their rumen enough that they are considered a ruminant animal and not a pre-ruminant. And so if you consider all the digestive system, by the time they're about 90 to 100 days of age, 85% of that digestive system is rumen. And that's enough to be considered a ruminant animal. And so at that point, we can remove milk intake and the calf can be dependent on feeds fairly self-sufficiently. They are going to have a little more viewing for, you know, monitoring, maybe is a better word, for health issues and making sure everybody's getting access to the diet. Needs to be a highly digestible diet because the rumen is developed, but it's very small.
4: Carla says preconditioning the calves for early weaning is critical to their growth success.
5: Well, much like a normal weaning, you know, it's very critical, and fortunately in the Great Plains region it's very common to do preconditioning vaccination shots. And so I would encourage anybody to think about early weaning to go ahead and visit with their veterinarian and say, okay, here's what we're going to do, and so, you know, what and when do I need to give for vaccinations, and then what do I need to be prepared to watch for, you know, and what do I need to have on hand if I should run into some other health issues, so that we get on that very quickly. Another thing to think about is any opportunity that a person has to expose calves to some of the feeds that they will be consuming once they're weaned. If they can have exposure to that on the cow, then they do go to that feed much quicker.
4: Today's program was taken from a recent Beef Watch podcast offered by Nebraska Extension. 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For more information on how your university is serving Nebraskans, go to extension.unl.edu.
6: This is Steve Knopfsinger, and on the front porch today, I'll be hosting Donna Linhart. She is a retired attorney and has had quite the life story. It's well worth hearing, and she's also been heavily involved in the Clay Center community, helped get the transportation and transit going and improved, and has been involved with the senior center as well. We'll hear about her life's journey and growing up and transitioning to attorney, and later too to the Clay Center and retirement. That's here today on the front porch.
7: Welcome to Lighten Up with Ken Davis, brought to you by Compassion International. Lighten Up is a moment to brighten your day and encourage your faith in Jesus. I'm Dr. Wes Stafford, inviting you to listen in as author, speaker, and comedian Ken Davis shares from his unique perspective about a recent nose job.
8: Today I want to encourage you to get up and move. Moving, or what you might call exercise, has changed my life. Do something that's fun. A body in motion tends to stay in motion. A body at rest tends to rest in peace. Now, I love playing racquetball. Racquetball not only makes me breathe, it makes me gasp for air. When I first started, I'd often have to stop playing just to catch my breath. Those first attempts at being an athlete also taught me that the mind is capable of asking the body to do more than it can deliver. In one game, I ran to return a screaming shot that was delivered by my evil son-in-law. And as I approached the wall, I heard this warning go off in my brain. Stop. Wall approaching. Well, my unconditioned legs were incapable of stopping quickly. When I came to, I felt something on my nose. It was the floor. I'd crashed into the wall and knocked myself unconscious. Well, today I often play for more than an hour without stopping, trying to beat opponents half my age. and my nose never touches the floor. I can stop, turn, jump, do all those things you see on the extreme workout videos. I sweat like crazy, lose weight, and I keep in shape and have fun at the same time. I'm taking care of this temple, and I'm lightening up so I can live.
7: I'm Dr. Wes Stafford, president of Compassion International, encouraging you to lighten up. Let your face show it and live.
9: Hi, Brian McPhail with Lewis Cattle Oilers here. Those cows are really scratching on the fences and the gates and the corner posts. Probably a little lice and mite pressure going on there. And if you get one of our Lewis Cattle Oilers out there, pretty soon they'll be hitting that pretty hard. And then they'll be treated when those flies show up so you can get ahead of the curve. Give me a call at 620-408-6387.
2: Now time for the market recap for this Monday, July 27th. September corn down 12.5 at 451.75. December down 13.5 at 474, and March down 13.5 at 489.5. September Kansas City wheat down 16.25 at 729, December down 16 at 745.5, and March down 15 at 757.75. September Chicago wheat down 18 at 660, December down 18 at 677.5. And March down 17.75 at 693.5. August soybeans down 39.5 at 1208.5. September down 40.5 at 1199.75. And November down 39.75 at 1213.75. August soybean meal down 10.50 at 320.80. September down 10.50 at 320.30. And October down 10.80 at 319.50. August soybean oil down 287 at 71.46, September down 26.25 at 70.85, and October down 255 at 70.12. In the livestock futures, August live cattle down 185 at 225.22, October down 372 at 218.77, and December down 487 at 217.40. August feeder cattle down 707 at 338.25, September down 952 at 331.92, and October down 1075 at 325.25. August lean hogs up 12 at 102.97, October down 122 at 87.80, and December down 177 at 78.55. In the oil futures, West Texas crude down 7.10 at 82.21, gasoline down 6 cents at 3.32, and heating oil down 6 cents at 4.11. And that's been the market update for this Monday, July 27th. I'm Lexi Bates.
10: I'm Erin Anderson with the Brownfield Dairy Update. A dairy lender at Farm Credit Services of America says a strong beef on dairy sector continues to create new market opportunities for farmers. Tim Van Hoff-Wagen says many producers benefited from another source of income in 2025.
11: A lot of that was driven by the value of beef on dairy calves plus value of coal cows on the dairy, and so that's adding some additional revenue. That made up for some lower milk prices in 2025.
10: He tells Brownfield, dairy farmers continue to adapt their business model to add more value to each animal.
11: They are becoming more and more selective on which animals they're breeding for dairy versus breeding for beef. They're really choosing to breed the highest quality animals for dairy replacement, really accelerating the genetic improvement in each herd.
10: Van Hoff-Wagen says the strategy has helped producers create stronger returns while also improving the quality of their genetics. Cash dairy prices were down Friday to end the week at the Chicago Mercantile Exchange. Dry whey was down 1 cent to 68 cents. One sale was reported at that price. 40-pound cheese blocks were down 6.25 at 160.75. Two sales were recorded ranging from 159.75 to 160.75. Cheese barrels were unchanged at 163. No sales were recorded. Butter was down 0.25 to 150.75 40 sales were reported, ranging from 149 to 150 and three quarters. Non-fat dry milk was up a quarter to 140 and a quarter. 16 sales were reported, ranging from 139 and a half to 140 and a quarter. I'm Erin Anderson with the Brownfield Dairy Update.
12: Hi, this is Kyle Bauer with Plain Talk with the girl that's explaining her productivity this time of year, Jamie Bloom.
13: Hey, I've been pretty productive lately.
12: Lately?
13: So, yeah.
12: In the last hour or what? How lately are we?
13: No, it says here, bosses, do you feel like it's harder to get more out of your employees this time of year? Turns out it's not your imagination if you don't think you're getting a lot out of them.
12: Oh, I get that.
13: Employees are 52% more likely to use vacation time from June through August than any other time of year.
12: Sure. Yeah, so, this is vacation season. And then the other thing is, in myself, I hate this time of year. I just hate it, and I've always hated it.
13: Because of the heat?
12: The heat.
13: Oh, okay.
12: Yeah, and I just, you know, and as much as, the only thing you can do to escape it is to stay inside.
13: Uh-huh.
12: And
13: you're not really an inside
12: I'm
13: type.
12: I'm not
13: of,
12: an inside
13: You're not
12: going to
13: hang around inside.
12: And then I feel sorry for anyone who can't escape it because their job, you know, just doesn't allow for that. And I just literally feel sorry for him.
13: Yeah, I have to be really careful at home to not complain about the heat in front of my husband.
12: Oh,
13: because
12: he's
13: out in it a lot through the day.
12: Well, and he's in and out.
13: In and
12: that's,
13: out. Uh-huh.
12: You know, and that's, well, again, over the weekend, I was in and out. And I really felt better if I just stayed outside. When I came inside, it was so blessed cold. And then the dread of going back out there. And if I was just there, it was. But I was working in the best of all environments in that I was in the shade with a breeze. And so it's like, even though it was hot, it was not miserable. And I wasn't doing, it wasn't like I was hauling hay or building a house or something like that. I was doing light labor.
13: Well, and you could kind of decide when you were ready to come inside and cool off, too. It's whereas people that work in it, sometimes they don't have a choice. Like
12: they
13: you said,
12: can't.
13: They can't decide they're going to go.
12: You know, Europe, they kind of take the summer off. They go holiday and they go long holidays. And if I get that, in that productivity is not very high during that time of year, but it's just hard to get anything done this time of year because Bob's on vacation. Then the next week, Pete's on vacation. Then the next week, Larry's on vacation. And it's like, okay, why don't we just start over in September? It's truly the middle of August when school starts.
13: Is when things start to.
12: Well,
13: and some companies, because I know my son works for one, they just take an entire 2 weeks off. They just shut down the entire plant and just say, okay, we're going to be off these 2 weeks. Everybody has it off. You know, plan your vacation
12: accordingly. Take vacation or not,
13: and
12: but
13: that,
12: we're
13: because they really need everyone to be there for their system to work. And so it's better to just kind of say, this is what we're going to do.
12: Yeah, because if you're on an assembly line and then people are missing, then you it doesn't flow at all. So,
13: well, the other thing, though, is sick days. And, you know, people have sick days. It says the most popular sick days are the Tuesdays after Memorial Day and Labor Day. Those are the most popular sick days there are. Week in and week out, employees were most likely to call in sick on Mondays. And despite what most people think, it says here, and now it's not our case, here, managers take more sick days than the rest of the staff do.
12: Thanks for throwing that in.
13: Well, you don't take sick days, really.
12: No, I take.
13: You take.
12: I'm not at work a lot of days.
13: Yeah, I mean, you're working somewhere
12: else. So managers take more sick days than What is that leadership by example?
13: Right.
12: I can't understand why my people aren't really into their job. I feel sick about it. This was just amazing to me that there's a jellyfish called a lion's head jellyfish.
13: I've heard of that.
12: And I guess I had heard that jellyfish were a problem up north this year, more so than in the past. I've only seen the ones about the size of a basketball, and they wash up on shore when you're at the ocean, and they're not everywhere.
13: That's the same here, but they weren't even that big, the ones that I
12: Alabama. And it's kind of how much do you measure, because you've got the center, and then you've got then you've these got tentacles.
13: That, if you really spread them out, I guess they'd be that
12: Big. And that's what they say, these lion's head jellyfish, if they're not the biggest, they're some of the most biggest in the world. Some of their tentacles can go out 100 feet, and they don't swim. They just drift in the ocean. I kind of thought they swam with kind of a waving thing.
13: Right, same here.
12: This says
13: they just drift.
12: Well, it's this, certainly that's the way they mainly move anyway. Mm-hmm. But the they have so many tentacles, and they are so... well, big, and then so many tentacles that it kind of looks like the mane of
13: a huge lion.
12: Yeah,
13: that's big.
12: And so they're like 4 or 5 feet across, and of course they'll wash up on shore, but their tentacles can be out 100 feet. So they're saying stay back, because if you step on one of those tentacles, and there's not, I haven't experienced this, but I've talked to people who have. You're walking along the beach, and those little jellyfish, if you step on those,
13: it'll give you a little sting.
12: I think it can be worse than that.
13: Worse than a little sting.
12: Yeah. So it's a toxic sting, according to this. And so it.
13: And this is Cape Cod, you said, is where
12: or? In Massachusetts. Okay. And so.
13: But they were in the ocean.
12: In the ocean. Yeah, only an ocean thing.
13: Well, I thought I just saw some sort of a story in the last week about people finding jellyfish in some sort of a lake, but I can't remember for sure where. But, where they were. There is a freshwater jellyfish, according to the internet here.
12: I did not know that.
13: Yeah. Says they can be found in lakes. It's a peach blossom jellyfish.
12: Okay.
13: That lives in freshwater ponds, reservoirs, and lakes across many regions. But this says they only grow to about the size of a coin. So they're tiny.
12: So you could easily step on them.
13: But the story that I saw isn't popping up. But anyway.
12: Yeah. But I would like to actually see one. I mean, how big that is. And I guess they float along, and then they bump into food, and they pull that food in. Oh, over the weekend on, how things show up on your phone when you're scrolling through.
13: Right.
12: A guy was fishing in the ocean, and a octopus how big is an octopus? Because, I would say he was just a medium to small size octopus. You could put him in a basketball if he folded everything up. And they do that. They fold up and they'll climb into things.
13: Uh-huh.
12: He came up over the side of his boat.
13: Really?
12: While he was, and he said an exhausted octopus, and it's like, well, how does an octopus get exhausted?
13: Was it running from something?
12: Well,
13: maybe not running, but you know what I mean. Was it
12: running with
13: fleeing?
12: Fleeing
13: a predator?
12: Well, maybe so, because he said he was exhausted. So he came up in the boat, and the guy had a bait bucket, and he filled it with salt water and put it in there, and put the octopus in there, and he brought him back. And took him to a veterinarian. This isn't a joke. I am not going to joke you at some point, okay? There's no punchline.
13: Okay.
12: So he brings him back to the vet, and the vet puts some antibiotics in the water he was in. And then the guy brings him home, and he has a nice size aquarium, and puts him in
13: his aquarium.
12: And I would guess it was maybe 4 feet long and 3 feet high, and I don't know, 2 feet deep. And anyway, he kind of plays with this octopus for a while, because he showed different things, and he showed it changing colors, and he would feed him by putting a crab in there, and the crab, he would just grab the crab and just put it in. I mean, he didn't tear it apart. He just swallowed the whole thing. And it was just fascinating to watch it. And then it would change all the way from almost as white as that paper to kind of a burnt orange. And, because they blend in with their surroundings. And then he would wash the tank. And the octopus would come up to the side and mimic him. It was fascinating.
13: Wow.
12: And then I don't know how long this went on, but he showed him then releasing him back to the ocean.
13: He rehabilitated him and released him.
12: Where something can eat him there.
13: Yeah.
12: So.
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15: 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But this August 4th, we've also got a constitutional amendment on the ballot. And that amendment is totally misleading.
16: See, the people pushing the amendment say it's about voting for judges. 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So here's what it's really about. 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
15: So while you're beating the summer heat, do the right thing for Kansas. Vote no on the Supreme Court Judges Amendment. Don't give billionaire political donors the power to buy seats on the court, because the Kansas Supreme Court should never be for sale. Vote no on August 4th.
16: Paid for by Kansas United for Impartial Courts, Chair Micah Kubik.
17: It's time to head out on the front porch on KFRM. 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
6: I'm Steve Knopfsinger, and on the front porch today, I'm hosting Donna Lanhart. She is a retired attorney, and she's also been quite active in the Clay Center, Kansas community, including with the Task Force for Transportation and for the Senior Center. In this first segment, she's going to talk about her life growing up and family, her first marriage and early work, and then her move to Colorado with her parents and working there. Donna, I was wondering if you could tell our listeners about your life growing up and where you grew up and what your family was like. And
18: I grew up the oldest of two children. I just have one sister, and she lives in Clay Center now as well, by the way. She moved here in 2015. A real surprise, because she'd lived out in California for 25 years and moved here. Found a home that she loved, and she's still here and enjoying it. But we grew up in South Dakota. I was born in Brookings, where South Dakota State is, and my dad was in college there after he got out of the service. He was in World War II.
6: Oh.
18: And then we moved to Aberdeen, South Dakota, and that's where I grew up. I graduated from high school there, and then went to the University of South Dakota for 2 years. But my parents had moved to Minnesota by then.
6: Oh.
18: And so I needed to change to an in-state school so I didn't have to pay so much in tuition, and finished my undergraduate degree at the university. It's called Minnesota State University now. It was Mankato State College when I was there.
6: Did you know early on when you were growing up, I mean, what interest did you have growing up? Or
18: as far as careers?
6: Well, or just even in general, as far as in school or outdoors?
18: I was interested in the law. I was, for as long as I can remember, I thought about becoming an attorney. And I don't know where that came from, really, although my dad was interested in debate. He didn't become an attorney. He worked in sales. But I had thought about it for some time, and when I got into high school, we needed to do a project in English class on what kind of career we wanted, and I researched it further. And pretty much decided that I wanted to go into the Foreign Service as an attorney in the Foreign Service. And I found out I had a flair for foreign languages, studied German and Spanish, and thought that I had planned my career path. But we needed to talk with our high school guidance counselor about career planning. And when I talked to him, he told me I was being totally unrealistic, that I should not even think about becoming an attorney because I was a girl. And that I should narrow my sights to something appropriate, as he said, which would be either nursing or teaching. And even though my parents had never given me any reason to think that I couldn't do something that I wanted to try to become, he made me feel so guilty thinking that I might become an attorney that I went ahead and first became through Girl Scouts, I could become a candy striper as a volunteer in a hospital. And that told me that I didn't want to be a nurse. And then I was able to be a teacher's aide through the same program. And I enjoyed that. And I thought teaching would be really good. And so I graduated undergrad with a degree in teaching, with a German major, a Spanish minor, and a political science minor, because I was always interested in politics and government and the way those things work.
6: Well, and apparently you were always interested in those things from the time you were just a little girl to up until...
18: Yes, but as a child, in school, I was interested in music. I liked to sing. I was in the chorus. I enjoyed... We even had radio club in high school. And I was involved in radio club. I enjoyed all kinds of different extracurricular activities that involved... I wasn't a cheerleader, but I was on the drill team, and I learned to play golf, not as part of school activities, because they didn't have any athletic programs for girls when I was in school. Aberdeen had a country club at that time that offered a junior golf program, kind of like we have at the country club here in Clay Center. So in junior golf, I was able to learn about playing golf, and that's something that I enjoyed for many, many years. Don't play it anymore because of the arthritis in my hands, but I had a lot of years of enjoying golf courses.
6: Well, so after high school, you went to college for your undergraduate, did I understand?
18: Right. 2 years at the University of South Dakota, and then 2 years at Mankato State College. And then I married and moved to Maryland, where my husband was originally from, and lived there and couldn't find a teaching job. There were no teaching jobs available at that time. For whatever reason, this was the end of the 60s. I graduated in 1969 from college, and there was no need, no vacancies for teaching in Hagerstown, Maryland, where we lived. So I got involved first with the state as an employment counselor, and then from there, an opening came up in the city of Hagerstown for personnel director. And I applied and was fortunate to get it. And then that introduced me to all kinds of things that were very law related. So it was very interesting work. For example, I had just taken the job and we found out that the city had to have an affirmative action plan. Of course, they didn't tell us anything. Nobody could tell us what the plan would necessarily say, other than the very basics, but we had to put together a plan. And I saw that as a challenge and got it done. I was working with a labor attorney out of Baltimore because we had to negotiate union contracts with all the different city departments, there were three unions that we dealt with. And because I was new to the position, fortunately, the city provided training through this labor attorney. So he came and negotiated the first contracts with the unions where I was involved. And then after that, then I was able to work from that. Mm-hmm. And learned a lot in that regard, too.
6: Hmm. Wow. So you're helping the beginnings of affirmative action, essentially, it sounds like.
18: That's right.
6: There.
18: In the early 70s.
6: Wow. Mm-hmm. Wow. So how long did you work at that job and or live in Hagerstown, too?
18: Well, I lived there until, I think it was about 75. I divorced and wanted to move back to the Midwest. So through the International Personnel Management Association, which I was a member of, I was able to find a position open in Sioux City, Iowa, with the city there, and applied for that and got that job. So I moved to Sioux City, Iowa, and worked there first as a personnel administrator and then as the assistant employee relations director. And that was a bigger city and more unions and more employees and a lot more responsibility. But again, it was really interesting work and rewarding work. But after 3 years in Sioux City, Iowa, by then my parents had moved to the Denver, Colorado area. And I was interested in being closer to where they were. And a position opened up in Arvada, Colorado, with the city there. So I applied, and by this time, it's 1979, and I was able to get a position with the city of Arvada as personnel director. And the interesting thing there was that there were no unions. None of the employees were unionized. And that was what the city manager told me as personnel director. My main focus was to create a working environment for the employees that would be good enough that they wouldn't feel a need to unionize.
6: Hmm. Wow.
18: So that was a different, totally different way of looking at things. And I enjoyed that. It involved research with other suburban departments to make sure that the wages were comparable, the benefits were comparable, and that it was a really good place to work. And I enjoyed that a lot. I did that for 5 years.
6: Oh, wow. Well, so 5 years. What else did you do out there during that time? Because I know Colorado is a popular place for...
18: It is. The thing I found is when you live there,
6: yeah,
18: you don't get to go into the mountains as much as you thought you would when you moved there.
6: Yeah.
18: because life just doesn't allow you to have every weekend going off into the mountains.
6: Yeah.
18: but I did really enjoy going for drives into the foothills and the mountains. Arvada's on the western side of Denver. Of course, it's much bigger now. Denver's changed so much.
6: Yeah.
18: But at the time I was in Arvada, it was a city of about 80,000 people. Hmm. I think it's probably tripled that now.
6: Yeah.
18: So we were able to actually get into the mountains from Arvada in a very short period of time, and it didn't take that long. The last time my daughter and I went out there in early 2020, it was unbelievable. I-70 was so backed up with traffic. I said, okay, we're going cross-country. I know these neighborhoods to go through, and so I went a little bit north and west that way, and at least we weren't at a standstill.
6: Yeah.
18: And finally, at the western edge of the city, we got onto I-70 and were able to make our way into the mountains. But it's crazy. It's crazy now.
6: Yeah.
18: I thought it was a big city when I lived there before, but now it's it's a new world.
6: Yeah. Yeah, for sure. That was Donna Linhart. She is a retired attorney, and she's also been quite active in the Clay Center, Kansas community. In the next segment, she's going to talk about her work and travel and life with Bob Long here in Clay Center and law school and other work here in Clay Center. That's today on The Front Porch.
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6: We're back on The Front Porch. I'm Steve Knopfsinger, and I'm hosting Donna Linhart. She is a retired attorney, and she's also been quite active in the community with the transportation community and also with helping establish the senior center. In this next segment, she's going to talk about her work and travel and life with Bob Long and going to law school and moving to Clay Center. So what did you decide to do after that then, that 5 year?
18: I met this guy from Clay Center, Kansas. I had never heard of Clay Center, Kansas, but we started dating, and it had to be long distance. But he traveled for a living and was in the Denver area quite a bit because it was one of his major markets for the company that he worked for. And as time went on, then we talked more about what interested him, what interested me, and I told him that I'd always wanted to be an attorney and the story of why I didn't, and that I was very happy with the work that I was doing, really enjoyed my career, but that I had that interest. And so as time went on and we talked more about the future, then he said, well, you know, you could be an attorney in Clay Center, Kansas. And I said, really? So I looked in, we looked into law schools here in Kansas and what it would take. I found myself taking the law school aptitude test. Thought I was the oldest person in the room for sure, because it had been quite a while since I'd graduated from college by then. But anyway, I thought, well, it doesn't hurt to try. So I applied to both Washburn and KU Law School. But I was most interested in KU Law School, and that's where I ended up going. Okay. So I was accepted, and Bob and I made plans to get married, and were married in 1984. And by the time we were married in May, by the time my house in Colorado sold so that I could move here, it was July, and then in August had to move me to Lawrence to have an apartment in Lawrence during the week and come home on weekends. So I did that for 3 years, because law school was 3 years after undergraduate school.
6: She enjoyed school, or going back to college, I guess.
18: I can say that I really enjoy learning. I guess I'm one of those lifelong learners. I enjoyed learning, and I enjoyed the study. I can't say that I enjoyed everything about law school. It was challenging. It was difficult. There were times that I got to the Riley turnoff to come home, and I would just be in tears because I was just about exhausted. It's a grueling program, but that's what it takes to be sure that you're able to handle the pressure, and also that you're able to focus and do a really good job and be thorough in what you do and in preparing, whether it's documents or if it's preparing for the courtroom.
6: And I don't, what was Bob doing at that time? I don't even remember.
18: back at that time, he was working for Key Milling. He was the vice president of sales and marketing. So he traveled throughout the area where they sold product, and sometimes he had to work weekends doing food shows and things like that. And when possible, then I went with him. And through his career and mine, we did a lot of traveling. Fortunately for me, because I loved to travel, he didn't mind traveling on vacation and other travel. I know some people who travel in their job don't want to leave the house once they get off the road. But we were able to do a good bit of traveling. And that's something that has interested me for as long as I can remember. Even as a child, if we'd take family vacations, my grandmother lived in Canada, Ontario, Canada. So we would drive, this was my dad's mom, we would drive from Aberdeen, South Dakota to Ontario, Canada every other year, all the time growing up. And I just saw that as a big adventure.
6: So after you finished law school, what did you end up doing then?
18: Then I came back to Clay Center to be an attorney.
6: Okay.
18: I started out in the Ryan office with Tim and Mike, and Wayne was still practicing law in the office. In fact, when I was in law school, first person I talked to was Wayne Ryan, and I said, is there room in Clay Center for another attorney? And he said, I'll never forget, there's always room for a good one.
6: Well, that's good.
18: Yeah, that is good. And I understand that I'm still the first, or I was the first woman to practice law in Clay Center in Clay County. And I believe there have been at least two other women who have practiced here. Our county attorney, Brenda Jordan, is practicing here, although she doesn't live in the county. She lives right next door, I think, in Riley County. But there haven't been a lot of female attorneys in Clay County, although there are in the state of Kansas. In fact, when I was in law school, one-third of the class was non-traditional students like me, students who had been out of undergrad school for at least 5 years. And there were a good number of students that were mature students like me. I say mature. I didn't want to say old. But no. I was 35 years old when I started law school.
6: Well, that's young, actually.
18: It is young now. Looking back, it's very young. But at that time, I felt like, wow.
6: Yeah.
18: Am I going to be the oldest one there? But I wasn't, and that was good.
6: That's good.
18: But the dean of the law school, when I went, Mike Davis, who was also from Clay Center, Kansas. Yeah, I was really surprised that the dean of the law school would be from Clay Center.
6: Yeah.
18: I had property class with him, but he told me, he said, the university looks for a diverse group of students, and that means by age and by gender and nationality or race, they're looking for a diverse group of students. And so with non-traditional students who have been out in the world and have done some sort of work, they feel that that's really important to have those students together with the students that come right out of undergrad to have a good mix and that we can learn from each other.
6: Yeah, no, that sounds great. Well, that's probably more representative of our population, too.
18: It is. It is. That's true. Yeah.
6: So, wow. That was Donna Long. She's a retired attorney, and she's also been quite active in the Clay Center, Kansas community. In the next segment, she's going to talk about her life practicing law and after full retirement, how she got involved with the community here in Clay Center and with growing the transit system. That's here on the Front Porch.
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21: 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She's married to State Senator Dr. Bill Clifford for over 40 years. 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
22: 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We've got heat, humidity, and the occasional tornado. But this August 4th, we've also got a constitutional amendment on the ballot. And that amendment is totally misleading.
16: See, the people pushing the amendment say it's about voting for judges. 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
2: Now time for weather update for this Monday, July 27th. In Nebraska tonight, partly cloudy with lows in the mid-60s. On Tuesday, chance for showers early with highs in the mid-80s to around 90. In Oklahoma tonight, clear to partly cloudy with lows in the mid-70s. And on Tuesday, slight chance for a shower or storm with highs in the upper 90s to lower 100s. In Kansas tonight, partly cloudy skies with a chance for showers and storms, lows of around 70. And on Tuesday, shower and storm chances early, with highs in the lower 90s to around 100 across the state. And that's been a look at the weather on KFRM.
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6: We're back on the front porch. I'm Steve Knopfsinger, and I'm hosting Donna Linhart. In this next segment, she's going to talk about the years that she practiced law and then what she did after full retirement and her community involvement with the transit system and eventually the senior center. So how many years did you practice law in Clay Center then?
18: Well, I started in 84, and in 2014, I was old enough at that time to start getting full Social Security, so I decided to go from full-time to part-time. But I wanted to continue practicing law. So before, I was working both in, I said I started in the Ryan office, and after 5 years, then I went into partnership with two attorneys from Concordia. And I worked in both Clay Center and Concordia with a regional practice. Then over time, that firm merged with another. And by the time 2014 came about, through retirements and attorneys moving away, and one sadly, that we lost, passed away from cancer. Then by 2014, there were just two of us left. So I took the Clay Center office, and my other partner, Dana Brewer, kept the Concordia office. He lived in Concordia. And we dissolved the partnership, and instead, I worked as a solo practitioner in my own office 2 days a week. And then one other day where I would be doing the work behind the scenes, but not meeting with clients. And I did that until March of 2021. So then by then I felt that I was ready to totally retire. But by then I was a lot older than most people when they retire. But going to part-time was really a good thing for me, because I was able to ease out of it and make sure that I tried to make sure that my clients were taken care of, but not meeting with clients. And I did that until March of 2021. So then by then I felt that I was ready to totally retire. But by then I was a lot older than most people when they retire. But going to part-time was really a good thing for me, because I was able to ease out of it.

0: next after that, or what? Because you have free time now.
1: Right. And I was looking forward to, and I have done some painting, a little bit of writing. My daughter's a writer, and so it's wonderful. She's let me go to writing conferences with her. And so I haven't published anything. It's just been for fun. But also, I have done a lot of, when I was working, I've done a lot of volunteer work. And I've found that to be very rewarding. Sometimes it's a lot of hard work, harder than what I was doing practicing law. I mean, as far as sometimes physically.
0: Yeah.
1: But I really love this community. I have become such a Clay Centerite that I can't think of living anywhere else. And that's why my sister said she knew that I wasn't going to leave. So if we wanted to be together, she needed to move here.
0: Okay.
1: But no, I lost my husband, Bob, in 2018. And so I did continue to work beyond that and making the plan for my retirement. But in 2021, I had another volunteer, I guess you'd say opportunity. Jim Beck, who was the president of the Clay County Task Force, Inc. That's a nonprofit organization, charitable corporation. And the task force task is to try to improve the, well, we've got a mission statement. I'm involved in that program. Okay. So the task force has a mission statement now, improving the quality of life for seniors and providing public transportation for all in Clay County. And it's a two-pronged approach, senior programs and the public transportation program. Jim approached me and said, I know you've been really interested in the public transportation program here in Clay County and that you'd like to see it do more. He said, "Would we have an opening for the chair of the transportation committee, which is the committee of the task force. Would you be interested in chairing that? And then you'd be able to see the direction that lead it and lead it in the direction that you see it needs to grow." Well, that was a challenge. And I thought about it and I said, I'll take it, but there's one condition. We've got to hire a transportation director because I just retired and I am not going to go to work practically full time as a volunteer. I'll provide leadership, but the day-to-day work, in order to grow, it needs a director, somebody to lead the program. So that was agreed, and I took that chairmanship. And that has been an important part of my life since then, because I've put I have a passion for this program because I believe that it's so important to help seniors remain independent for as long as possible. And public transportation gives them the opportunity to just make a phone call and get a ride if they're not able to drive themselves for whatever reason and not have to rely on other family members or friends to take them anywhere they want to go. So when I began as chair, I had to learn what a successful program was and I heard Beloit had a really good program. So I went over there and spent a day with them, and they were wonderful in sharing information on what they do and how they set up their program. Got a lot of good tips from them. And meanwhile, I had ads in the paper and also on Indeed. Even though I'm not high tech by any means, I did manage to figure out Indeed so that I could try to find somebody to be the transportation manager. And we hired Don Wright, who's retired from the Army. He's a retired command sergeant major and had lived in Clay County and was interested in doing something like this. So that was a very good move because he has a lot of energy and a lot of good ideas

0: and he knows how to get things done. Hmm. Knows how to problem solve. So he got us going. He had a lot to learn, too, because he hadn't done that type of work. But his experience in the past was very helpful. So I had already, by then, I had already applied for a grant to try to get another vehicle for us. And then he started setting up the program. We did some strategic planning as a committee. Mm. We got together and talked about what we wanted to accomplish in the first 3 years. And I said, think bold. Think, what do we think the needs of the community are? And how can we get to that point?
1: Yeah.
0: Well, even though COVID was really bad for everyone, what COVID did was provide more government funding for certain programs like transit. Hmm. So there was more money available so that we could try to tap that and grow the program. So we had to get in there and start applying right away while that money was available and do the expansion that we needed to do. And in 1 year, I did bring some figures with me. Mm-hmm. In 2021, we were doing 3,800 rides for the whole year. By 2022, that 3,800 rides grew to 6,272 rides.
1: Wow. Wow.
0: And by 2023, it was up to 8,252. Then it's grown to 9,800 by 24. And by 2025, almost 12,000. So the program has continued to grow. And we believe and we're hoping that we're kind of at a plateau now. We're at the point that we need to be. But in working with the Kansas Department of Transportation, which provides funding, about half the funding that we need for the program, half to 70%, it depends. And the funding that we receive from Clay County, which is $1 million. We receive $1 million for all of our programs, yeah, not just the transportation.
1: Oh.
0: Then with Don's help, we've been able to set up partnerships with, well, not only Don, but also Jay Behrens. Don left after a little over a year to take a position up in Nebraska. And we fortunately were able to find Jay Behrens, who is the transportation manager now. So he picked up where Don left off and really continued the program. But between, I say the two of them really, because the base was set where we could feel like we could show progress and show that we were really providing an important service to this community. And so then we started receiving funding from the City of Clay Center and also from Clay County Medical Center. Hmm. The funding from the Medical Center has been so instrumental in us being able to get vehicles, newer vehicles. KDOT will provide 80% of the pay for a vehicle. That still leaves a 20% local match. That means we've got to come up with 20%. And if one of these handicapped equipped vehicles, you know, with the lift, yeah, in it, if we've got to come up with $20,000 or $17,000 or $15,000, that's a big chunk for, yeah, us to come up with. So the hospital has been very helpful with the last two vehicles we've gotten in providing that match.
1: That was Donna Linhart. She is a retired attorney. In the next segment, she is going to talk about when Don came back to work with the transit group, transportation committee, and also the transition of the senior center and how that's come about and her current life and marriage and family. That's here on the Front Porch.
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3: 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Kansas Corn, working for farmers, working for you.
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5: Now time for the market recap for this Monday, July 27th. September corn down 12.5 at 451.75. December down 13.5 at 474, and March down 13.5 at 489.5. September Kansas City wheat down 16.25 at 729, December down 16 at 745.5, and March down 15 at 757.75. September Chicago wheat down 18 at 660, December down 18 at 677.5. And March down 17.75 at 693.5. August soybeans down 39.5 at 1208.5. September down 40.5 at 1199.75. And November down 39.75 at 1213.75. August soybean meal down 10.50 at 320.80. September down 10.50 at 320.30. And October down 10.80 at 319.50. August soybean oil down 287 at 71.46, September down 26.25 at 70.85, and October down 255 at 70.12. In the livestock futures, August live cattle down 185 at 225.22, October down 372 at 218.77, and December down 487 at 217.40. August feeder cattle down 707 at 338.25, September down 952 at 331.92, and October down 1075 at 325.25. August lean hogs up 12 at 102.97, October down 122 at 87.80, and December down 177 at 78.55. In the oil futures, West Texas crude down 7.10 at 82.21, gasoline down 6 cents at 3.32, and heating oil down 6 cents at 4.11. And that's been the market update for this Monday, July 27th. I'm Lexi Bates.
1: We're back on the front porch. I'm hosting Donna Linhart. She is a retired attorney, and she's been very active in the community with the Transportation Committee and was instrumental in also getting the Senior Center revived again here at the new Community Center. In this next segment, she's going to talk about when Dawn came back to the Transportation Committee and this transition of the Senior Center, and also about her life and most recent marriage and family.
0: A little over a year and a half ago, Don Wright came back.
1: Oh?
0: And it was at the time when we found out, by then, I'm president now of the Clay County Task Force. Mm. It's been 3 years since I've become the president of the whole task force. And I was told when I took over as president, we really need a new senior center. That's something that I was to focus on.
1: Yeah.
0: Because the before I started with Graham et al., there was a leisure center downtown here. That's what they call a leisure center. And that had, I think partly through COVID, the membership or the people that were participating in any programs there was really down. And so they had closed that up and sold the building. And so the money that came from the sale of that building, $40,000, was set aside in a separate account so that we could use that toward getting some sort of new senior center for Clay Center. The task force already supports and helps to provide for a senior center in Wakefield and in Longford.
1: Oh.
0: In those smaller towns. And so that's a service that's been available and continues to be available. But in Clay Center, there wasn't any place other than Apollo Towers, which, being part of a federal housing authority, can't be considered just a senior center.
1: Oh, okay.
0: So we've been working on trying to obtain a center for some time.
1: Mm-hmm.
0: And now we've got one.
1: Wow. You've been busy since retirement.
0: Yeah, it's been an important part of my last 5 years.
1: Yeah.
0: But as of the end of this year, I am ready to move on into more retirement. I feel good about the transportation program, the hands that it's in. Jay Behrens is doing a great job. The senior center, we'll get that set up, and I'm going to be working on that from now through the end of this year and get things going. But there are other people. Marcia Stewart is the vice president and has been for the last 3 years, and she has agreed to take over as president after this year, and she'll do a great job. So we've got good people on the board. There's a board of 15 people representing all different parts of the county, and of course including Clay Center, and so we've got good representation and good people to carry things forward.
1: That's great. Just to give our audience, what I mean as far as number of vehicles, and what did you start with, and where are we at today now?
0: Okay. We started with two drivers and a dispatcher slash office person.
1: Uh-huh.
0: And no director or manager at all. Volunteers did the work of trying to manage the program for so many years. And I'm afraid that when I took over it, it seemed like a lot of people in Clay County thought that all that the public transportation program was for senior citizens to go different places. And so nobody seemed to know that it was a full public transportation program available to anyone in the county.
1: Yeah.
0: And so what we did was start advertising. We took the vehicles and wrapped them with orange and black Clay Center colors, and made sure that people could spot the vehicles and know they were part of the public transportation program. But also, I came up with a slogan: "We're more than your grandma's taxi," because that's what we are. You know, there's a significant number of people who get to work by public transportation. It varies between 30% and 40% of all the rides that we give are medical related. You know, either going up to the Clay County Medical Center or to other cities for treatment, either in hospitals or doctor's offices or dentists and the gamut, other kinds of therapies. I took it myself when I needed to do physical therapy after hip surgery. Then instead, I wasn't able to drive at that time, so instead of bothering family, which I've been known to do from time to time, but I tried to take public transportation many times. I've taken it to an airport before, and now I have an extended family. Not only do I have my own biological family, my sister we talked about, my daughter moved here in 2019, and she continues to live here in Clay Center. She's writing novels, something that she's wanted to do for a long time, and so I'm really proud of her, and she and I love to travel together. So well, that's been wonderful. That's great having her here as well.
1: Yeah.
0: And then in 2024, I remarried.
1: Oh.
0: Willard Lenhart and I had known each other for probably 30 years. We met playing golf.
1: Oh, really?
0: His late wife, Roberta, was a friend of mine. She and I had played golf together. And so when she and Willard got married, then he started playing golf as well, and we played couples golf, Bob and I, and always played Friday night couples golf, and so did Willard and Roberta.
1: Yeah.
0: So I knew him, we knew each other, but it wasn't until we saw each other again, kind of by chance, and struck up a conversation, and then started going out to have dinner, and got to know each other better, and decided we wanted to get married.
1: Oh, wow.
0: He loves to travel. I love to travel. We found out we had a lot of interests in common. Mm-hmm. Faith is very important to both of us. Family is very important to both of us, and we really enjoy each other's company. So we fell in love, and so it proves you're never too old to do that. And we're having a really good time. I can say honestly, I'm happier than I can remember being any time in my life. Happy, content, kind of serene with how my life is going. And it's wonderful. So I want to be able to spend more time with him doing things that we want to do, doing some more traveling, even though we do a lot of it already. And that's another reason why I'm wanting to move to another stage in my life. After the first year.
1: Wow, that's pretty cool.
0: It is. His family all lives around here, and they are just wonderful. I have adopted them, and they have adopted me, and it's great. And then the icing on the cake also is that my nephew Chris and his wife Val, they're both retired Air Force.
1: Well,
0: they have decided to make Clay Center their home. So they moved here just this last year, and are wanting to be a part of this community. Chris came to live with Bob and I when he was in sixth grade. My sister and her husband had just been transferred to San Francisco, and when they talk about shock, when they found out how much it was going to cost to have a place to live out there, I'm afraid they had to start out pretty small.
1: Oh.
0: And with Chris not knowing anybody there, that big of an adjustment. He had come here in the summers before that, and so he knew about Clay Center, and so it was supposed to be temporary, that he would come and stay with us on a temporary basis. But he started sixth grade here, and he just loved Clay Center and stayed through high school. Then after that, my sister's husband was instrumental in helping him get into the Air Force, and he made that a career, 26 years. So,
1: goodness.
0: So Chris and Val are Clay Centerites as well. So I just feel like I'm lucky as all get out to have my family and Will's family all here, and we can enjoy them.
1: Yeah, no, that's great. Thank you, Donna, for sharing that with us today. That was Donna Lenhart. She is a retired attorney, and she's been very involved in the Clay Center, Kansas community, especially with the Transportation Committee and helping improve the transit and with the transition of the senior center over to the community center. Thanks again, Donna, for being willing to share everything about your life. It was quite the story. You've lived an amazing life. We thank you. Here on the front porch.
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3: 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New atrazine regulations will be our focus in stops in Seneca on July 21st and Mound Ridge on July 22nd. In St. John on the 23rd, we start in the field at our fungicide efficacy and plant population trial before the evening program where we'll discuss water. 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Kansas Corn, working for farmers, working for you.
8: News this hour at Town Hall. I'm Bob Agnew in Washington. Mediators have made some progress in efforts to bring the U.S. and Iran back to the negotiating table. Scattered attacks by armed groups across the region underscore the lingering tensions, and neither the U.S. nor Iran have claimed any strikes for 3 days. In Plymouth, Massachusetts today, the trial got underway for a woman who claims postpartum psychosis drove her to kill her 3 children. District Attorney Shannon Buckingham says Lindsay Clancy knew what she was doing when she killed the kids.
9: They were strangled. Deliberately and meticulously killed by this defendant on January 24th of 2023. One by one, she wrapped exercise bands around each one of the kids' necks and pulled until their little bodies were limp and lifeless.
8: Police search for a second suspect today after gunfire erupted at a crowded food festival beneath Seattle's Space Needle yesterday, leaving 3 people dead. Festival goer Brian Barker.
10: I realized it was semi-automatic, probably it sounded like a switch. I looked to my left, I saw at least one individual with a switch, semi-automatic. I saw another one that was two. That's when I heard over that there was shots fired. That's when I took off around the corner.
8: Another suspect was arrested earlier. Investigators believe the two were shooting at one another, even though one remained on the loose. They did not give a description. Some new comments from a Democratic Socialist of America leader now drawing a lot of attention. Willie Nelson reports.
11: Democratic Socialist of America co-chair Megan Romer says the organization's long-term platform includes abolishing borders, granting amnesty to illegal aliens, eliminating ICE and prisons, and abolishing the Senate, presidency, and Supreme Court. Republicans say the remarks underscore what they describe as the increasingly radical direction of the Democratic Socialist movement. Willie Nelson, The White House.
8: And more on these stories at townhall.com.
12: In the War of 1812, our nation fought and won America's religious freedom. 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
13: 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We all of a sudden became the enemy.
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5: Welcome to Agriculture Perspectives. I'm Lexi Bates, and today we have an episode of the Future of Agriculture podcast hosted by Tim Hammerich. In this episode, Dr. Matt DeLeo joins him, who has his PhD in plant pathology.
19: He really, really knows his stuff. He knows the science, and he has been on the cutting edge of ag science and technology several times throughout his career. And I think it's pretty cool to hear how that's all played out and how it's all come together into the work he's doing today. So I'll drop you into the conversation here where Matt is explaining how he got into this type of work.
20: You know, I come from city folk, and for me, like, I love the complexity of the natural world, and I love science in college, and I kind of had two paths in front of me. One was to kind of double down on the kind of immunology, ultimately would have been a pharma path, and one was to, it was actually a professor in my college who pointed out that this field of plant pathology existed. And I always loved gardening, I always loved being outside, and it seemed like a really great opportunity to combine kind of the picky ecology and molecular biology with kind of the natural world and plants and growing plants, which I'd always found myself gravitating towards. And as I kind of immersed myself in the field and study, like I loved the ability to really have application out in the world where you could use all this theory that you were developing to actually make better crops and better food and just something that we all benefit from.
19: Great. Well, this will be my first time out here because I'm doubting myself in my head. Is it pronounced Elo Life or Elo Life?
20: It is Elo.
19: Okay. Okay. I think I've probably said it both ways is how I'm feeling right now. But so prior to Elo Life, you said you were kind of on this search to apply this knowledge and interest in kind of technical expertise. What areas did you find, you know, before Elo Life, which we'll talk about for majority of the interview today, what areas did you find and kind of how would you characterize your career before that?
20: Yeah, it's interesting. You know, in a technical field like mine, you kind of hit these touchstones over and over again. And, you know, when I finished up my grad degree, I knew I wanted to do something applied. You know, I remember seeing in a presentation where a professor was talking about this one protein they were spending their whole career studying. And it really hit me like, I can't study one protein my whole career. So, you know, plant pathology seemed like the path to kind of get a job working in the seed industry. And I wasn't able to get one right away. And so I thought, okay, well, where can I put myself to help me have the best chance of getting into the seed industry? And at the time, that was work in the corn genetics lab. So I ended up going to Cornell to do that. And it was pretty fortuitous because there were some kind of shifts in how the funding was set up. And then I actually found myself doing a chemistry metabolomics project. Where we were studying the chemistry of all these different varieties of tomatoes and peppers and other related fruit, and using what was then some new kind of data science approaches to just sort through these thousands of different chemicals and try and look for associations with the biology we were interested in. And I learned some, you know, kind of basic programming and some statistics and data science, which was great timing because then I ended up getting a role at Keygene where there's this very interesting, very innovative little, basically a breeding technology company in the Netherlands. And they had just started a little outpost in the US where they really wanted to build up their data science capabilities. You know, at the time, this is when sequencing really was just getting started. And so I was able to get a role there helping them kind of invent ways that we could combine what we knew about plant biology with all these new informatic approaches to basically pick genes that would make plants, you know, have better yield, drought tolerance, all these important traits. And, you know, at the time, we were all looking through microarray data, which was an old technology that was very kind of 90s, early 2000s. And I was there right as sequencing really kind of became common. And then from there, I ended up pivoting to a job at Novozymes, which is, again, great timing. So I remember I was at the ASTA conference one December when Novozymes and Monsanto had announced they were going to be doing this great big joint collaboration to basically find microbes that can make plants grow better, which, you know, we've all seen blossom into this huge field. So that was right at the beginning of that. I was like, I think that was December of 2013 when they announced that. And so I was able to join Novozymes, and it was just an amazing opportunity where they hired basically 100 people at one time. And so as, you know, one of the R&D managers, I helped kind of build this organization and help us kind of work with our colleagues at Monsanto to figure out how we could use microbes to make plants grow better. And, you know, we learned a lot. I think, you know, that the lessons we were learning early on, I think have become repeated by many other folks in this field. And it's been nice to see that field mature and people kind of zero in on where the value is. And then more recently, I got an opportunity to move over to Precision Biosciences, which basically became the role at Ella, where the focus was on gene editing, which again was nice timing. It was kind of when gene editing was kind of just breaking the mainstream. And they were basically rebooting a kind of plant science department that they had within the company to really push and see how much value can we get with gene editing in plants. And so, I worked with the other leaders there to help build up the initial R&D team, and we got some paid projects. And then eventually in December of 2021, we were spun out to be an independent Series A startup. And at that point, we pivoted to molecular farming as the technology we were really focused on. And again, you know, then going back to my postdoc work on plant metabolomics and data science, it really kind of came into play and was one of these touchstones where, you know, the same technologies always come back around again.
19: Yeah. And what's fascinating to me is like, you have stayed the course in terms of like science and finding valuable application for science, but you really have crossed a lot of domains that I don't talk to a lot of scientists that cross into, you know, from plant pathology to genetics to, you know, data science, and in the gene editing and kind of how have you been able to, because I don't imagine you have a lot of peers that have sort of blurred those, what seem to be silos.
20: Yeah, I think it's more common than people realize. I mean, most people who find themselves on the PhD path, it's really about learning how to learn when you're confronted with this new technical specialty that goes so deep, to kind of quickly get an understanding of what are the right ways to ask questions, what are the key, you know, parameters to understand. And so I see that in a fair number of scientists I work with, that they always have these kind of interesting journeys where they go into what seem like very different fields. And often you learn lessons that are broadly applicable no matter what you do.
19: Very cool. Well, let's get to the present day here at Ella Life. You all are doing, as you just said, molecular farming. For a lot of listeners, it's going to be a new term, although we did talk to Todd Ranz from Ella Life on the show, I want to say 2 or 3 years ago. For those who are hearing that term for the first time, molecular farming, can you define it for us here?
20: Yeah, it's pretty simple. It's basically the idea of creating plants that make molecules that plant doesn't normally make. So there's a lot of companies in this space right now, for example, making animal proteins in plants as having a plant kind of based source of animal protein. The way we like to think about it is a little more specific of, there's so many amazing specialty crops that make all these great molecules, all these great ingredients, but these are often very difficult, very expensive to grow. And if we can take the genetic programming out of those plants and put them in easy to grow commodity plants, then you can produce the same great, exactly the same molecule, bioidentical ingredient in a manner that's much more scalable and much less expensive. And fundamentally, you do this either with a transgenic GM approach or with gene editing.
19: Yeah. So if I'm tracking here, it's kind of thinking about these commodity crops and saying, okay, these are really efficient, you know, factories, for lack of a better term. Like, you know, we, on an acre of corn, we can produce, let's say, 250 bushels on a good acre of corn. Since we're already good at producing, let's see if we can get them to produce, you know, a higher value molecule as a result of the crop. Is that right? And maybe if you can give us an example to help us understand that.
20: Yeah, that's exactly it. And, you know, my favorite example of a difficult to grow crop is actually vanilla, which we're all very familiar with, right? I mean, there's incredible diversity of chemistry that's made in plants. There's so many amazing, you know, flavors and aromas and ingredients out there. But it's really common that these plants that make some of our favorite flavors either produce just tiny amounts or the plant itself is hard to grow. And the reason why vanilla is a great example, you know, we all are very familiar with it. And it's actually an orchid that grows in the rainforest. And it's not even really grown in agriculture. There's these smallholder farmers who live in places like Madagascar that basically take cuttings off of trees and put them on other trees. They hand pollinate it. They harvest the beans. And then there's this really long supply chain with all these middlemen with, you know, predictable impacts on, you know, the consistency and quality and cost. And at the end of the day, there's this amazing ingredient called, you know, pure vanilla extract that's really expensive and really variable. And when you go to the grocery store, there's almost no real vanilla in any of those products, but there's a huge amount of vanilla flavored ones. And what that is that there's a single chemical. It's one of the main chemicals in vanilla. It's called vanillin. And you can make it really cheaply now using synthetic chemistry based on either petroleum feedstocks or waste from paper pulp. And so everything in the grocery store that tastes like vanilla is pretty much this imitation vanilla molecule, as opposed to, you know, you see the extract in the spice section where it's like $15 for, you know, a little vial. And you see this broadly across the food system. There's all these amazing, rich, healthy, delicious molecules that are just too expensive or too variable to really be put into the food products. And we either then don't get to use those flavors or we get these kind of poor substitutes. And that's something that I think we can really address with molecular farming, because we can produce that exact same chemical in a crop, to your point, like corn, that we know how to produce at scale and we know how to produce relatively inexpensively.
5: 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More Ag Perspectives after this.

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1: I'm meteorologist Ryan Martin with a look at your 550 KFRM planning forecast. It is a Monday. It is July the 27th. Here's what's going on as we take a look at action across the nation's midsection. Upper level ridge in play here today. The axis of this ridge is actually setting up a little bit farther to the east. Iowa, southern Minnesota in line to see the biggest amplitude of this high pressure dome. That's where the driest air is. So coming up the backside of this ridge is going to be some moisture trying to come together central northern parts of Colorado into eastern Wyoming. Because of that, I think here this afternoon, evening, and overnight tonight, we have to keep the door open to some scattered showers and thunderstorms in northeast Colorado and in the western half of Nebraska through the panhandle. Rain totals don't look huge, but I do think there can be some strong to severe thunderstorms embedded in this in southwest Nebraska and northeast Colorado. So that's going to put me a temperature range. So that's going to put in my forecast a precipitation range of a quarter to maybe an inch plus, depending on where you are at, and potentially some gusty winds and some hail. Same kind of story funneling in for the evening overnight period tomorrow in northeast Colorado and the western Nebraska panhandle. Difference is tomorrow, I think we see this settle farther down into northeast Colorado. That's where the biggest threat of severe thunderstorm and hail is going to be. I won't rule out some hit-and-miss scattered showers in western Kansas, too, but it doesn't look like it's a big story out there. Through the middle part of the week, hit-and-miss scattered showers and storms across the central plains, only with 20% coverage. Hot zone overnight Wednesday night into Thursday, again, southwest Nebraska, northwest Kansas. And then we move through the rest of the week. We see a little bit of this action swing eastward for Friday and for Saturday. Eastern third of Nebraska, eastern half of Kansas can see some similar rain and thunderstorm setups. Over the weekend, we're fully dry for both Saturday and Sunday. Next week, looking largely dry as well. Yes, we do see a little bit of action trying to pop up along the dry line midweek next week, but it doesn't have a lot of moisture to work with, not a good source there to keep things going. So I think it's going to be minimal coverage, probably less than 20% of the entire region. We stay very warm, very humid all the way through. Getting into the weekend of the 8th and 9th, particularly the 9th, seeing a sagging, slow-moving front sweeping across the entirety of the central plains, stretching all the way from the northern Great Lakes all the way back down into the Four Corners region. So that front will activate several rounds of moisture from Sunday the 9th right on through Monday the 10th. But I definitely don't think we see a large scale batch of moisture anytime before that, other than these thunderstorms that are going to be highly localized here in the immediate short-term part of our forecast. That's the way the forecast is stacking up. Have a great rest of your day. I'm meteorologist Ryan Martin.
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6: It's so cool. It's so you talk more about, and you can continue with a vanilla example or use a different one. What makes these substitutes that we currently have inadequate or you know, maybe not ideal?
7: Yeah, so let me take a step back then and kind of tell you how we found our way to the product that we're working on. So, you know, there's thousands of things that we could have done. There's all these different chemicals out there that food companies want to be able to use to improve the quality of their products. But we wanted to see where we could have the most impact. And so if you talk to consumers, if you talk to experts in the food company about what's important to consumers, you kind of hit these major high-level touchstones, right? People want food that's delicious. They want it to be healthy. They want it to be natural. They want to be able to feel good about what they're putting in their bodies and giving to their families. And then one of the first specific things you'll hear after that is they want to eat less sugar. You know, we all, I think most of us know that we should be eating a lot less sugar. I mean, I'm here drinking a little can of sugar as it is. You know, I'm no better than everyone else. And there's been estimates that it causes, approaching $1 trillion in unnecessary medical expenses every year because we're just consuming this substance that tastes great. You know, we have this biological drive for sweetness. Culturally, in the West, you know, we really love our sweet foods. And even when we know that they're not very good for us. And then what we learned is that there's this whole area of natural sweeteners, where there are these molecules that are made by a number of different plant species that actually they bind to the sweet receptors on your taste buds and they trigger that sweet sensation, but they don't have calories. So, you know, when you eat these natural plant molecules, they taste sweet, but they don't have any calories. And that's when we really kind of, you know, our ears perked up. We're like, okay, well, here's some plant-based sources of chemicals that could really solve this major consumer need, right? People want sweet things, but they don't want to have so much sugar that they're putting in their bodies. And the more that we learned about this, we realized that there's, you know, kind of a unique opportunity to do this molecular farming. So there aren't too many natural sweeteners that are out there. The one that's probably most used and most well known is stevia, which, you know, again, has a chemical in it. It's natural. It's from a plant. It sticks onto your taste buds and it tastes sweet. And, you know, we all know people who specifically don't like the taste of stevia, right? It's going to kind of put some people off. You know, it's a useful ingredient. It's useful in a lot of things, but it has real limitations. It's not robust against wide differences in temperature or pH, which lots of foods have, you know, different temperatures and pHs. And it also has really poor solubility. So like, you know, all the soda that's produced, all the carbonated soft drink, you know, they're concentrated into these syrups for transport. And if you do that with the stevia sweetener, it all just falls out of solution and doesn't work. But we learned about a different sweetener called monk fruit. And we learned that this is a sweetener that many people in the food industry think is one of the best tasting natural sweeteners. You know, consumers, to the extent that they're aware of it, are really curious about it and really like it. It has really great functionality, so you can put it in all kinds of different foods and drinks, and you don't have all those issues that happen so much with some of these other sweeteners. And here's the key thing. It's produced by a plant that's almost impossible to grow. So we have this ingredient that consumers, you know, love to the extent they've been exposed to it. Food companies are really desperate for affordable and, you know, easy to sources of this sweetener, but the plant itself really limits how well this can work. And it's funny, like, let me tell you how this plant grows. So this is a melon variety, and they grow on these cliff sides in these cloud forests in like one region of China. Until recently, you couldn't even grow them on flat ground. So they like being way up in these cliffs. They have to put these expensive trellising systems in. They need shade cloth because they don't like too much sun. They have to hand pollinate every flower, and then they hand harvest the fruit, which they often have to freeze so that it doesn't go bad. And people have tried to grow this crop in, you know, in South America and in India. To my knowledge, it's never been able to be grown successfully anywhere else. And so you can imagine this is a very expensive crop to grow. There's not really a path for it getting less expensive. And you can also imagine coming all the way from China, there's, you know, all kinds of things that can happen to break down that supply chain. And we've heard all these stories, especially from buyers, from some of the ingredient food companies, that they know their teams love monk fruit sweetener. And every once in a while, they would get a contract for, you know, the sweetener at a good volume of a good price. And then it would get canceled at the last minute due to some issue with production or the supply chain. So kind of putting these pieces together, we see a natural sweetener, you know, again, it's kind of an unqualified good. If we can give people sweet things with less sugar, that's good for all of us. You know, it's a rapidly growing market. So natural sweeteners, the total market size, I think, is approaching $1 billion. And I think it's on track to be like $2 billion in 10 years. So there's a real economic opportunity there. And for our technology, it's all based on a plant that's all but impossible to grow and it's too expensive and reliable. And so we can produce this exact same monk fruit sweetener in something that's easy to grow, particularly a commodity in the U.S. We can bring the price down. We can have a supply chain that's reliable, and we can give all these food companies this amazing natural sweetener that the consumers already want.
6: Yeah. So, so the old way would be, boy, monk fruit, really high demand, really hard to grow. We need to do something about that and invest decades and millions, if not more, into figuring out how to make monk fruit, you know, a little bit more adaptable to more areas and more productive. And this is a totally different approach to say, well, what do we need the monk fruit for? And can we put that in another crop? I imagine that involves having to identify where in the genome is responsible for making that molecule and then trying to get it into another crop. That's oversimplifying, I'm sure, but walk us through that part of things.
7: Yeah, that's exactly right, Tim. And people have spent huge amounts of resources to try and grow monk fruit better. And, you know, we're just not, you know, we're not there. So you're exactly right. So every plant, you know, is made up of genes and each gene has a job. And when it comes to some of these molecules that plants make, you'll need a whole pathway. It's like a whole assembly line of these little enzymes that pass one chemical to the next one to make these complex chemicals. And so what we had to do was identify, it's basically a 15 gene pathway in these monk fruit plants that make these sweeteners. And then we had to take that whole, you know, 15 gene pathway and put it into other plants. And so as you can imagine, there's a big discovery process of trying to understand what are all the genes that we need. Often there's different versions of each gene. There's way you can kind of turn them up or turn them down. And so there's a lot of optimization. And, you know, it's made more challenging because the chemical that's in monk fruit that tastes sweet, it's a class of chemicals called mogrosides. And there's one in particular called mogroside 5 that's the main sweet chemical that's in monk fruit. But there's 33 or more other versions of this that are all slightly different structures. Some are sweet, some are bitter, some have strong taste or weak taste. You're not only just making that one chemical, but there's a whole family that you have to kind of balance. Because in the end, you want to have a good composition of chemicals so it has this excellent sweet taste. And you also need really high levels. And as you can imagine, when we start dropping that programming in different types of plants, we'll get different outputs. So there's lots of optimization to understand which genes, which combinations of genes, which plants it works well in, to really create something that's going to be a fantastic product.
6: Hmm. And is that the part where the gene editing might come in? You know, the gene editing process to try to tune those genes to your liking.
7: Yeah, that's absolutely true. For this project, it's really a transgenic approach because we're moving genes from monk fruit into other crops. Though there's other situations with simpler chemicals that you could use gene editing as well. You know, most commercial transgenic plants have one or two genes in them, and we're moving, you know, a dozen or more. So it's a different kind of scale of engineering that we're doing that makes sense with the transgenic approach.
6: Huh. And I think when I spoke to Todd, he was talking about watermelons, that it would be like monk fruit sweetener molecules produced in watermelon crops. I don't know if there's other crops as well, but I never got a chance to ask him, and I'm finally getting a chance to ask you. How do you know that you can extract that on the other end? Like you could put the molecule in watermelon, but how do you get it back, I guess? Or is that something that the food scientists need to worry about?
7: No, that's critical. That's something we think about on day one. So, you know, if you were doing something like this with precision fermentation, right? No one wants to drink the fermentation broth. So it's the same thing with plants. We have to think about what is this plant material that we're going to be extracting this chemical from and make sure that it kind of makes sense from an ingredient space. So if we're expressing it in a juice, you know, you can crush that and that can be a juice product. There's other crops that are, you know, if you think of, you know, in our case, it's sugar beet we're actually focused on, where it's kind of a factory process crop. We're already used to purifying out individual molecules. And if we're trying to produce a purified natural sweetener powder, which is the format that most food companies use these sweeteners in, then that's kind of an ideal crop for us. And so for us, you kind of think of it as a three main ways that we would pick these crops. One is which crops can technically produce large amount of the best version of the sweetener. The second are which crops are kind of easy to grow commodities that make sense and kind of have the right kind of supply chain to make this an affordable product. And the third is what you just said, is what is the material that we're actually extracting this sweetener from, and does it make sense in the format of the food applications that we'll use?
6: Yeah. And this is more maybe a general theoretical question, but you know, if we are growing a crop because we want this molecule, are you still able to use the crop for other purposes as well? Or is this displacing, like if it were watermelons, it's displacing watermelons so that these watermelons are only for monk fruit molecule production, I don't know the right term there, versus like where the watermelons would have been going before molecular farming?
7: Yeah, that is such an important question. So that's basically the world of co-products, which make all of this work much better. So the two main product concepts that we were focused on was, one was watermelon, as you said, where we're basically trying to produce a 100% juice that has this natural sweetener. So you could make, 100% juice blends that had lower calories, right? Because, when I was a kid, all the kids drank juice. Now there's so much sugar in it, the parents are, afraid to give their kids juice. But this would be a way of having a natural 100% juice with lower sugar. The other way is sugar beet. And we're actually focused on this most right now. And this is just like corn or soybean, sugar beets go to a factory and all the different molecules are pulled apart. And so in a sugar beet processing factory, they basically chop these sugar beets up into pieces, kind of like French fries, put them in hot water. All the sugar is pulled out into the solution. And they go through all these purification steps to produce just pure white crystal sugar. And then at the end of that, you have molasses. So molasses has some residual sugar, some other plant chemicals in there. And these factories already actually extract other valuable molecules from that molasses, like betaine, using this sophisticated chemistry equipment. And so that's where our mogrosides would be present as well. To put it overly simply, one last skid in the factory that just extracts your molecule, and you don't, you're not paying for production of the crop, shipping it to the processor, all the processing. You're basically just paying for this one final step and then value share with your partners. And when you have a co-products approach like that, it's much, much less expensive to produce these products, which helps you both, have a better business model for how much value you'll capture, as well as it allows you to go after molecules that are maybe not quite as valuable, because your whole approach is requires much less, novel capital.
5: 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I'm Lexi Bates reporting for KFRM. 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
2: I'm Chad Wolf with your Northwest Kansas update on 550 KFRM. Happy Monday. Hope you had an okay weekend. Probably don't matter where you're listening to this report. Probably hot where you are. No different in Northwest Kansas. Relentless heat moving in the area there on Friday, continuing through the weekend. It'll continue through the day here today. Heat advisories, heat warnings in effect throughout the central part of the United States, including Northwest Kansas. Today's high, expected high, 105 degrees. Yesterday, maybe the worst day of all, temperatures well into the triple digits. I had 107 on my pickup thermometer on a quick trip to Colby to stock up on Dino Nuggets and fruit snacks for the kiddos yesterday. Hung around in Colby for a while on my way back. 11 o'clock last night, still 91 degrees. So not only hot during the day, continued hot during the overnight hours. Again, hot today, but relief maybe in sight, seeing temperatures fall off tomorrow into the low 90s. Even seen some forecasts might even top out just in the upper 80s. Don't sound like much, but that'll be a big relief compared to what it's been here the last several days. And we'll continue kind of on that trend, low 90s, mid 90s through the remainder of the week. Other big talking point when it comes to Northwest Kansas weather, chance of showers and thunderstorms beginning tonight. And as we work through the week, we'll see what happens there. Big question is if these storms, they'll move off the Front Range of eastern Colorado into Northwest Kansas. We'll see what kind of push they get into Northwest Kansas or whether they fall apart shortly after that Kansas-Colorado state line. We'll see what happens, but again, all of a sudden, moisture in desperate need in Northwest Kansas with these hot temperatures. Things really go on the road and in a big hurry, highlighting the fact that moisture is definitely needed and in short time. It was a rough weekend in Northwest Kansas. Pretty tough on people, pretty tough on crops, tough on livestock. I spent most of it babysitting water for cattle, making sure they had water, hauling water, making sure they weren't stomping in the water. It was a real fight, and it will continue to be here today. So be sure to take care of yourself, take care of your livestock, take care of your pets as well. Fairs back underway again this West Kansas. Pretty tough on people, pretty tough on crops, tough on livestock. I spent most of it babysitting water for cattle, making sure they had water, hauling water, making sure they weren't stomping in the water. It was a real fight, and it will continue to be here today. So be sure to take care of yourself, take care of your livestock.

0: 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The voice of the Plains, I'm Chad Wolf reporting.
1: News this hour at Town Hall. I'm Bob Agnew in Washington. Mediators have made some progress in efforts to bring the U.S. and Iran back to the negotiating table. Scattered attacks by armed groups across the region underscore the lingering tensions, and neither the U.S. nor Iran have claimed any strikes for 3 days. In Plymouth, Massachusetts today, the trial got underway for a woman who claims postpartum psychosis drove her to kill her 3 children. District Attorney Shannon Buckingham says Lindsay Clancy knew what she was doing when she killed the kids.
2: They were strangled, deliberately and meticulously killed by this defendant on January 24th of 2023. One by one, she wrapped exercise bands around each one of the kids' necks and pulled until their little bodies were limp and lifeless.
1: Police search for a second suspect today after gunfire erupted at a crowded food festival beneath Seattle's Space Needle yesterday, leaving 3 people dead. Festival goer Brian Barker.
3: I realized it was semi-automatic, probably it sounded like a switch. I looked to my left, I saw at least one individual with a switch, semi-automatic. I saw another one that was 2. That's when I heard over that those shots fired. That's when I took off around the corner.
1: Another suspect was arrested earlier. Investigators believe the 2 were shooting at one another, even though one remained on the loose. They did not give a description. Some new comments from a Democratic Socialist of America leader now drawing a lot of attention. Willie Nelson reports.
4: Democratic Socialists of America co-chair Megan Romer says the organization's long-term platform includes abolishing borders, granting amnesty to illegal aliens, eliminating ICE and prisons, and abolishing the Senate, presidency, and Supreme Court. Republicans say the remarks underscore what they describe as the increasingly radical direction of the Democratic Socialist movement. Willie Nelson, The White House.
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5: In the War of 1812, our nation fought and won America's religious freedom. Today, that constitutional right is being assaulted once more from within.
6: 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We all of a sudden became the enemy.
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11: You're tuned in to Agriculture Today, and we start our Monday show with a cattle market update from K-State livestock economist Glenn Tonser. Glenn, thanks for joining us today.
12: My pleasure, Shelby.
11: Glenn, taking a look at the cattle market, what are we seeing?
12: Yeah, this past week, the cash market, pulled back. The futures is trying to align with it. There's been lots of discussion about, the desire for them to realign, and we saw some of that this past week. AMS called the FIBE market fed cattle price about $7 lower this past week at 230. They called the Kansas feeder cattle market lower. Of course, it depends on what weight class and what day I might quote, but, $8 to $10 lower would be a good summary comment for cash feeder cattle here in Kansas last week. Conversely, when we look at the board, August live cattle was 227, up about $3 for the week. And then feeder cattle, again, the August contract was 346, down about $1. So particularly on the Fed and live cattle part of this, we saw cash and futures converging more this past week than they have in the past.
11: Glenn, what do you mean when you say a desire for them to realign?
12: So there's been lots of discussion between the cash and the futures market, whether they follow different things, why they are on a part and so forth. And they are different markets, right, in different ways. So some are week to week and others are contracts that are months. And there's lots of, specifications, specificities, deliverables and so forth that I don't want to lose everybody with here. But regardless, when we use the term basis, we're talking about a relationship between any cash price, whether it's Kansas, Nebraska, whatever, and the CME, price. Knowing that is important for hedging decisions. It's important if you're going to use CME to come up with a localized price forecast and so forth. So what I'm alluding to is just lots of discussion about the relationship between cash and futures. And this past week, we saw them get more connected or closer.

0: together than we have the last few weeks.
1: And continuing to look at the market, what are we seeing for box beef?
0: Yeah, so choice was 364, at least through this past Thursday, down about $4 on the week. Select was 349, about $6 over the same week. So we're seeing some softening signals there from the box beef front. I don't have a meat demand monitor update here, so I'll do it right now. Is, you know, I'll know the July numbers next week. So we're about a week away from having the latest insights there. But lots of discussion about K-shaped economy, slowing economic growth, or wages not keeping up the cost of living, that kind of stuff, which isn't unique to beef. But I'm starting to see some signals where maybe that's weighing on the beef complex a little bit. And the softer beef, you know, box beef cut out specifically this past week, unfortunately, would be consistent with that.
1: And wanting to talk about another portion of a report you commonly do, feedlot returns. And when looking at it, it looks like there's a little bit more red than there has been in the past.
0: Yes, and these are projections. So again, you can go to Ag Manager, and as you said, about once a month, when the data is available, we do it every month. There's just been a couple hiccups in that in the past. We take information specific to Kansas and then use the Focus on Feedlot survey that's done here at K-State to come up with backward-looking, you know, derivations of what we think returns, specifically steers or heifers leaving the Kansas feed yard were, and then we project them for the upcoming 9 months. And what you're alluding to is you and I are both looking at red ink in the projections. So for context, if you pull up the report that's up on Ag Manager done last week, the estimates are for steers that left in July or yet to leave here in July might be a positive return of $25. So it's small green ink is what you see there. But as you go forward, like projecting steers that leave in August, September, all the way out through the first quarter of 2027, we're projecting red ink. And what I mean by that is projected losses. So if you're totally unhedged, totally exposed to the market, like a week ago when we pushed the calculator on this, basically the increase in the cost of gain, the lack of an increase in sales price, and the higher placement prices are all working against kind of the crush or the feedlot margin. So we're getting these projected negative margins that are north of $200 per steer for several of those months. Time will tell if those are realized, but it's occurring for exactly those reasons, is we're having some cost of gain erosion, right? It's going up against the feedlot, and we're not seeing sales price expectations increase enough to offset placement prices.
1: Last week, we also got some reports, and one of them being the cattle on feed report. And what numbers did we actually see versus some pre-report expectations?
0: Yeah, so there's two reports we're going to talk about that came out this past Friday. The cattle on feed report, as you said, inventory, so snapshot of animals out in the yard, 11.4 million, up 2%. And that was right online, like no surprise, with a pre-report expectation of 2.2%. Marketings, so how many animals left the yard, was 1.66 million, down about 3%. Again, I say no surprise, pretty much in line with pre-report expectations. The one that's a little bit of a surprise was placements. They came in at 1.4 million, down 3%. And the average pre-report expectation was a little more than 1%, like 1.2% decline. So there may have been fewer animals enter feed yards this past month than we were expecting. That would be the only surprise I'd say that was in the cattle on feed report. If in fact that's reaffirmed in the next few cattle on feed monthly reports, that would signal that the volume going through our feedlot industry here for the balance of 2026 and going into 2027 might be even smaller than we thought, because the placements, right, the cattle coming in was lower than we were expecting.
1: And what about for the July cattle inventory report?
0: Yeah, so quick reminder on what that report is. So USDA NAS in January and July gives us a much more aggregated, like size of the industry kind of report. And you're alluding to the most recent, which is the July cattle inventory report. There's no state level distinctions in this. There is in the January report. So again, it's like national numbers, but nothing state or region. We have to look to the January for that. The July estimates from USDA put the beef cow herd at 28.5 million, down about 1%. Small adjustment compared to maybe some small growth that was expected, but not a big change there, at least in my eyes. I'm like not a major surprise. The one that's probably worth talking a little bit more about is the heifers held back for beef replacement. USDA estimated that at 3.8 million. Lots of discussion about herd expansions while I'm highlighting it. You know, that 3.8 million would be up 3%. That's a stronger increase than most of the pre-report expectations. They were 1 to 1.5%. So if reaffirmed, that would signal that efforts to expand the herd might be a little stronger than we were thinking before. Maybe some heifers have been held back that we otherwise were thinking we're going to go to the auction barn this fall. Steers over 500 pounds. So think, you know, the animals are in the system, right? Production system already, 13.9 million, up 1%, not a major surprise. The calf crop is estimated to be about 32.5 million, down 2%, a little lower than we expected. That would align with the placement decline that was in the cattle on feed report earlier. So maybe the throughput, maybe the animals going through our system in the upcoming months might be a little smaller than we thought. Calf crop is lower and the feedlot placement's a little bit lower. And that might be in part because maybe there's a few more heifers being held back than we thought. So I think it's too early to say we've really pulled the trigger on herd expansion. I want to be careful how we say that. But that effort might be a little stronger than we thought before this report.
1: And Glenn, when you talk about the cattle on feed report and the July cattle inventory report, for most of them you said no surprise. But when you do have a few lower than expected or higher than expected, does that really impact the market?
0: It can. So for example, the cattle on feed report, you know, if the market reacts to one thing in that report, I think it will be the fact that placements came in lower than expected. So the deferred fed cattle contracts, so think those that are out multiple months, potentially could be a little higher because supplies are going to be even tighter than we thought, right? So maybe the market will respond in that way. Potentially, you get a feeder cattle reaction to the calf crop being, you know, maybe a little smaller than we thought. But I think there's probably other things at play there. So I don't expect major market reactions from this to answer that question. But if they do develop, it would be because of those two particular points that we talked about.
1: So Glenn, when we think about all of this data and your knowledge as an economist, what do you see for us ending 2026?
0: Oh, yeah. So good question. You know, these are valuable reports from USDA, right? I try to break them down, and the insights they give us are relative to last year and previous peaks and so forth, and we need to keep doing that. But it's far from the only thing like impacting the market, right? So we continue to have a host of, I call it macroeconomic, you know, developments. So what is inflation? Will we or won't we have an interest rate hike? Are the average U.S. consumers falling behind? So is inflation outpacing their wages and so forth? You know, there's nothing in these two reports about that, but I'm interjecting it verbally because the way you asked the question. I think the status of domestic beef demand is always important. It has been a foundational support for the cattle price run the last 3 years. And I think beef demand by historic standards is still good. I don't want to mislead folks at all, but there's starting to be some signals of weakness that I think stem from macroeconomic challenges, not perceptions about quality. I think the public wants beef and so forth, but you got to have cash in the wallet and confidence you have cash in the wallet to pull the trigger on that is the way I describe it. So I would infuse on top of these reports, like the broader economic reality, I think stems from some pausing on beef demand strength and the broader cattle and beef market complex is working through that as we speak, I believe.
1: And while you are on, we usually talk about the meat demand monitor, and you made a mention of it earlier, but when can people go see all that information on Ag Manager?
0: So you can go all the time. A little more version of your question is, when's the newest number going to be up? But the reason I answer that way is the raw data, all the base reports, even the surveys we use, like everything is fully available, fully transparent, because it's beef and pork checkoff funded basic case stakes. That's the way I think we ought to run that. So you can go, when you listen to this, you can go to Ag Manager and do that. But if you want the latest numbers, you're going to see June estimates as of like right now when you and I are talking. Likely, we're a week away from the July estimates being available. Maybe 10 days, depending on my travel schedule, is why I say that, because I'm going to be out of the office even more than normal the next 10 days. And it takes a good day of cranking to get the report done. So we're 7 to 10 days away from the July estimates being posted to Ag Manager.
1: Glenn, I appreciate you taking the time to join us today.
0: My pleasure. Thanks for having me on, Shelby.
1: That was K-State livestock economist Glenn Tonser. We're cutting to a short break now, but we'll be right back.
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6: Now time for weather update for this Monday, July 27th. In Nebraska tonight, partly cloudy with lows in the mid-60s. On Tuesday, chance for showers early with highs in the mid-80s to around 90. In Oklahoma tonight, clear to partly cloudy with lows in the mid-70s. And on Tuesday, slight chance for a shower or storm with highs in the upper 90s to lower 100s. In Kansas tonight, partly cloudy skies with a chance for showers and storms, lows of around 70. And on Tuesday, shower and storm chances early with highs in the lower 90s to around 100 across the state. And that's been a look at the weather on KFRM.
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8: Ty Masterson doesn't just talk about taking back Kansas. He's doing it. Masterson passed a law stopping data centers from jacking up our electricity rates, banned China from tapping into our power grid, eliminated state income tax on Social Security, cut taxes, and put $2 billion back in your pocket. Action versus talk. That's why President Trump endorsed Ty Masterson, because he will take back Kansas.
9: Paid for by Ty Masterson for governor. Tom Devlin, treasurer.
10: The summer of sardines. Hello, I'm Megan Grebner with Healthy Living on Brownfield. One of the biggest healthy food trends in the last few years has been the rise of tinned fish. That could be oily fish, which are high in omega-3s like sardines, mackerel, salmon, or trout. Leaner fish like tuna and anchovies, or shellfish like smoked oysters and mussels, to name a few. One of the healthiest of those options are sardines. In addition to being loaded with omega-3 fatty acids, which support heart health by helping reduce inflammation, lower triglycerides, and improve blood vessel function, research shows that adding them to your diet twice a week can reduce your risk of cardiovascular disease. Sardines are also a great source for vitamin D and calcium because they're often eaten with their soft, edible bones. Since they are one of the few foods that are naturally rich in vitamin D, they're also beneficial for bone health. Sardines contain B12, selenium, iron, magnesium, potassium, zinc, and phosphorus, all nutrients that support energy production, immune function, and brain health. So when it comes to some healthy seafood options, sardines prove that good things can come in small tins. I'm Megan Grebner with Healthy Living on Brownfield.
11: It's time for the Downing Report. Here's Rocky Downing.
12: Have you had the summer vacation? Are you planning a summer vacation? It's exciting to plan. It's fun to go. But how can you make it even better? Science can help, they say. Science reveals how to take the perfect vacation. For instance, when possible, do things worth remembering. That seems like a duh statement, But their point is to do something that truly will be memorable years down the road. They say it's like comparing it to giving a list of names. If you hear the names, you likely would remember the most unique of those. They also say to narrow it down quickly. Don't have 10 different locales that you might go visit. Find one or two and choose between those two. The thought is, if the brain encounters too many options, it just simply shuts down and doesn't make a choice. The further out you can plan a vacation, the better off you are, because that builds anticipation to finally getting to the destination you've been planning on. Give yourself time to mentally ease into vacation mode, so it's not just hop in the car, hop on the plane, get to your location, and dive into the memorable stuff. Ease into it just a little bit. Just as you re-enter to the workplace, ease back into that part of life as well. And once home, talk about your trip to make those memories permanent. Research on happiness suggests people can preserve how they feel about an experience by simply talking about it. One study even found people reported greater happiness levels when they talked about those experiences. So, if the vacation's already taken place, well, why not talk about it? If not, get it planned and build that anticipation and enjoy whatever it is you do to get away from the grind. And have a marvelous Monday. I'm Rocky Downing.
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14: If the tank car you order contains a residue that spoils your shipment, is the railroad responsible? The court went full steam ahead with that question in the case of the calamitous car. I'm Curtis Howard with today's Point of Law. Lynn Starbuck was an extremely bright young lady. She earned a doctorate in organic chemistry in record time, married her professor, also in record time, and the two chemists started their own private laboratory. They were successful in producing a new, less expensive method of producing hydroxine, used in the manufacturing of special textile dyes. But they had gone through all their capital and were getting very worried. Then they got an order for a whole tank car of their product. The car was specially lined with an inner coating for use in shipping chemicals that might otherwise eat away the metal. They sighed with relief when the train left to deliver their hydroxine. But their troubles weren't over. A long-distance call came for Lynn from their customer. He said, "There's something wrong with your hydroxine. Our tests show it's only about 50% effective. We'll have to return it to you and cancel our order." Lynn said, "But our test before shipping showed it 100% effective. We'll have to check it." Lynn and her husband discovered the car had previously held a powerful acid, corrosolite. The railroad company had not flushed out the car before sending it to the two chemists. There was a residue of the acid in the tank that had ruined the shipment. Lynn and her husband filed suit against the railroad. Their attorney said, "The railroad is responsible because it furnished a tank car that contained a dangerous chemical. They were legally obligated to furnish a car that was adequate for the customer's purposes. Plainly, this car was far from adequate, so the railroad must pay for the damage." The railroad's attorney said, "All we are required to do is furnish a tank car. That's what we did. Now, every manufacturer knows these cars are used to move all kinds of liquids. Lynn's company shipped an unstable chemical. They should have checked the tank car themselves. Having failed to do so, they cannot claim the railroad is at fault." What did the court do about the calamitous car? If the tank car you order has a residue that spoils your shipment, is the railroad responsible? Yes, said the United States Supreme Court. The railroad is a common carrier with a legal duty to furnish cars suitable for safe movement of property. Cars that move one kind of liquid ordinarily cannot be used for another kind of liquid. Here they delivered one that was not suitable for the purpose and resulted in damage to a shipment. Therefore, the railroad company must pay for Lynn's ruined hydroxine. It's a point of law.
15: 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Know your best source of ag information is KFRM 550 AM, the voice of the plains.
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17: 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Kansas corn, country elevators, northwest region, closed the day from 402 to 434. Southwest Kansas saw 417 to 452. Southern Kansas, 457. Western part of the state, 412 to 422. And central Kansas corn, 412. Moving on, the terminal elevators, northeast Kansas corn, 450. Southern Kansas, 407 to 422. Eastern, 437 Central, 402 to 412. Sorghum country elevators, northwest Kansas today, 377 to 397. Southwest region, 357 to 392. Southern Kansas, 380. Western, 352 to 382. Central, 358. Terminal elevators, southern Kansas sorghum, 352 to 382. Eastern portion of the state, 399. Central, 382 to 404. Soybeans, country elevators, northwest Kansas, 1094. Southwest Kansas soybeans, 1109 to 1124. Southern region, 1149. Western region, 1065. Terminal elevators, Kansas soybeans, northeast region, 1229. Southern region, range from 1154 to 1259. Eastern, 1189. Central, 1139 to 1169. Mills and processors, Kansas soybeans, southeast region, 1264, southern, 1279, eastern, 1229. Hard red winter wheat country elevators, northwest Kansas, 664 to 669. Southwest Kansas, 659 to 674. Southern Kansas hard red winter wheat, 654, western, 664 to 669. And Central, 664. Terminal elevators, hard red winter wheat, southern Kansas, 669 to 701. Eastern, 694. Central Kansas, 697 to 704. Hard white wheat, country elevators, northwest Kansas, 669. Southwest Kansas, closed the day from 629 to 664. Western Kansas, range from 654 to 669. Terminal elevators, hard white wheat, southern Kansas, closed the day at 701. Moving on, the Nebraska Grain Report for Monday, July 27th. Nebraska corn, northeast region, 414 to 415, northwest Nebraska, 418 to 477, southwest Nebraska, 422 to 429, southern, 418 to 423, eastern, 406 to 426, central, 412 to 435, southeast, 418 to 432. Nebraska sorghum, northwest region, 302 to 362, south. West Nebraska, 352. Southern Nebraska, 392. Eastern, 332. Central, 362. Southeast Nebraska, 397. Soybeans, northwest Nebraska, 1119 to 1145. Southwest Nebraska, 1084 to 1124. Southern Nebraska soybeans, 1154 to 1164. Eastern, 1167 to 1176. Central, 1154 to 1159. Southeast, 1149, 1166. Hard red winter wheat, northwest Nebraska day, 649 to 669. Southwest, 659 to 684. Southern, 685. Central, 659. Southeast Nebraska hard red winter wheat closed the day from 669 to 689. And those are your daily elevator grain reports of Kansas and Nebraska. Enjoy the rest of your day.
18: This is Brady Womack reporting for the Oklahoma Department of Agriculture and the Federal State Market News Services for your closing cash grain market report for July the 27th. The Adam Goff wheat bid is down 16 and a quarter at 839. The September Kansas City futures bid is 729. The basis for the Goff bid is $1.10 over the September Kansas City futures bid. December Kansas City wheat is down 16 at 745 and a half. Stay elevators are 16 low at a range of 639 to 684 per bushel. Those individual elevator bids beginning with the northwestern part of the state with Buffalo at 674, Cherokee 684, Hooker 664, Key 659, Shattuck 654. In the north central part of Oklahoma, Alva 679, Manchester at 674, Parrish 681, Ponca City 679. In the southwestern part of the state, El Dorado at 654, Frederick 669, Hobart 664, Lawton 674, Temple 684. In the south central, Davis 639. In the south central, Davis 639. In the western part of the state, Clinton and Weatherford, both at 669. Gary, Watonga, both 679. O'Keen, 674. In the central part of the state, Banner, 679. El Reno, Okarchee, both at 674. Stillwater, 681. In the markets across the state, the close on Monday, July the 27th, my low bids and stay elevated for 12 below in a range of 352 to 382 per bushel. Soybean bids in Oklahoma quoted 39 low in a range of 1086 to 1148 per bushel. Corn across the state was quoted 12 low in a range of 412 to 477 per bushel. At the Chicago Board of Trades, corn futures for September is down 12.5 at 451 and 3 quarters. December corn is down 13.5 at 474. Soybean futures for August is down 39.5 at 1208.5. September soybeans is down 40.5 at 1199 and 3 quarters. Cotton mid-grade 41 leaf 4, staple 34 cotton, southwestern Oklahoma, average 72.84 per pound. That does conclude our cash grain market report. This is Brady Womack reporting for the Oklahoma Department of Agriculture and the Federal State Marketing Services.
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20: This is Kim Fritzmeyer with your Central Kansas report on KFRN. Sterling native Tyus Wilson repeated as USATF high jump national champion on Friday at New York City. Wilson is the first repeat USATF outdoor national champion in the event since 2018. He finished seventh at the World Athletics Championships in Tokyo last September. Wilson set a new personal best of 7 feet 6 inches. The Sterling High School graduate is regarded as one of the best high jumpers in Kansas high school history. Throughout his career, he became one of just 5 jumpers in Kansas to clear the bar at 7'3" or higher. He set various meet records in his prep career, including the Class 2A state meet record. Wilson nearly reached the world stage 2 years ago. The top 3 finishers at the USATF National Championships typically go on to represent the U.S. at the Olympics. He finished 3rd in Oregon with a best jump of 7 feet 5 1/4 inches, but because he did not meet the Olympic standard, he missed the 2024 games in Paris. Though 2026 is a non-Olympic or World Athletics Championship year, Wilson is still competing in the Professional Diamond League with a 5th place finish in Qatar in June. World Athletics will host an ultimate championship in Budapest in September to determine 2026 world champions in individual track and field events. Startup Hutch will host its next Entrepreneurial Connections event on Tuesday from 5:30 to 7 at Sandhills Brewing in downtown Hutchinson. Entrepreneurship Connections is a free networking event designed to bring together entrepreneurs, small business owners, community partners, and anyone interested in supporting Reno County's entrepreneurial ecosystem. This month's featured speaker is Tanya Witherspoon, the founder of Mindscapes. She works at the intersection of infrastructure, workforce, and artificial intelligence, helping organizations connect investments that are often managed separately and turn them into systems that work together. Throughout the evening, attendees will have the opportunity to connect with others in the local business community, hear Witherspoon's perspective on the relationship between infrastructure, workforce, and AI, and learn more about the upcoming Startup Hutch programs and resources. The event is free to attend. A free drink ticket will be available to those who register in advance. To register, visit www.startuphutch.com. Kansas Governor Laura Kelly has set the dates for a summer round of regional meetings to elevate water planning and share insights on existing and future funding. The seven meetings will take place across the state in late July and throughout August. Attendees will have the opportunity to share work that's being done as it relates to water conservation, quality issues, and funding related to community infrastructure and regional planning. The meetings will also allow Kansans to learn about the state's water supply and how it impacts local growth or sustainability, as well as explore future opportunities to ensure a clean and robust water supply. Locations and dates are Colby Community College on Tuesday, Hayes Hilton Garden Inn on Wednesday, Labette Community College in Parsons on August 13th, K-State Student Union on August 19th, Docking State Office Building in Topeka on August 21st, The Refinery in Garden City on August 26th, and Wichita Public Library on August 27th. Kansans are encouraged to attend a meeting in their geographic region of the state. Contact the Kansas Water Office for registration information. This has been Kim Fritzmeyer with your Central Kansas Report on KFRM 550 AM, the voice of the Plains.
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0: Summertime in Kansas. We've got heat, humidity, and the occasional tornado. But this August 4th, we've also got a constitutional amendment on the ballot. And that amendment is totally misleading.
21: See, the people pushing the amendment say it's about voting for judges. But in Kansas, you already vote on state Supreme Court judges. So here's what it's really about. That amendment will turn fair and impartial judges into paid-for politicians, letting billionaire political donors buy seats on the court and rewrite the law in Kansas. That's why you have to vote no.
0: So while you're beating the summer heat, do the right thing for Kansas. Vote no on the Supreme Court Judges Amendment. Don't give billionaire political donors the power to buy seats on the court, because the Kansas Supreme Court should never be for sale. Vote no on August 4th.
21: Paid for by Kansas United for Impartial Courts Chair Micah Kubik.
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6: Now time for the Ag News for this Monday, July 27th. A new analysis from the University of Illinois and USDA economists says growing health disparities are contributing to workforce challenges across rural America. The report finds adults aged 25 to 54 in rural communities are dying from natural causes at significantly higher rates than their urban counterparts, with cancer, heart disease, and circulatory disease among the leading causes. Researchers say the trend could have lasting economic consequences by reducing the available workforce needed to support rural businesses and local economies. The study points to several contributing factors, including poor diets, obesity, nicotine use, and cardiometabolic diseases. Researchers also suggest community conditions, rather than simply living in a rural area, may play a major role in the widening health gap. The findings highlight the importance of improving health outcomes to help strengthen the long-term vitality of rural communities. Farm leaders recently met with USDA officials and members of Congress to discuss the challenges facing agriculture. Among those making the trip was Texas farmer Wesley Spurlock, who says the conversations focused on how to better serve producers.
23: We went to USDA and they take us into one room and we started with FSA and then NRCS came in and visited with them for about an hour, and then we visited with RMA and where they're at and what they're doing. And so we got to spend about 3 hours and sit and visit with all their people. That was really a good meeting. And then met with several of the Texas delegation during the next 2 days. It was a good trip, visiting on lots of stuff, hoping to get some new stuff done in agriculture.
6: One issue Spurlock says remains front and center is the fertilizer industry.
23: Right now, the fertilizer problems that we've got are really being looked at a couple different levels. So we may be able to get something taken care of there, or at least make those companies pay for what they've done to us. It would be a great deal. Get them back online and taking care of the American agriculture first like they're supposed to.
6: While policy discussions continue in Washington, the reality on the farm remains difficult.
23: It has been a challenging year when I look back, there's been some tough ones through there. Probably the hottest year we've ever had, and things didn't look too good, and was a tough year. It was back in 11. We come out of 11, then we had drought. We hit just 3 years in a row. That's agriculture. It's just, they're not all fun and games. Some of them are really tough, and tough financially, tough mentally, and tough on farm families. And we're in one right now that's hitting on everybody in our region.
6: Again, that was Texas farmer Wesley Spurlock from the meeting in Washington. USDA is making $3 million available to help develop wetland mitigation banks that give farmers and ranchers another option for meeting federal wetland conservation requirements. Through the Wetland Mitigation Banking Program, wetlands are restored to generate credits that producers can purchase to offset unavoidable impacts to wetlands elsewhere, helping maintain eligibility for USDA program benefits. Priority will be given to projects in states with high numbers of wetlands and conservation compliance requests, including Minnesota, Iowa, Wisconsin, Illinois, Nebraska, and South Dakota. Eligible applicants can request up to $1 million with applications due by September 8th. A tough growing season is creating another challenge for corn growers. An entomologist with the University of Nebraska Extension Service says western bean cutworms activity is showing up early.
1: This year, everything is early, and it's highly recommended that everyone, corn and dry bean growers, go out and scout now.
6: She says timing is important for those scouting fields.
1: The most vulnerable stage will be late whorl to tasseling, and if that coincides with egg hatching, that will highly increase those larvae survival, because once they hatch, they will be moving on to the tassels to feed.
6: In corn, scouts should look on the upper leaves for egg masses, small clusters that can appear white at first and turn purple as they mature. She says if roughly 5-8% of plants have egg masses or young larvae, growers should take a closer look and consider an insecticide application. She also says growers should know what BT traits are in their hybrids. An older trait is no longer the silver bullet it once was.
1: BT traits are very useful tools against caterpillars by western bean cutworms. So there has been evidence that the Cry1F protein might be losing their efficacy against this western bean cutworm. So you really want to check what the BT traits you have in your corn. If it's VIT3A, that's the one that's still pretty reliable against the western bean cutworms.
6: She says extension experts across the country are tracking western bean cutworm flights. And that's been the Ag News for this Monday, July 27th. I'm Lexi Bates reporting for KFRM, 550 AM, The Voice of the Plains.
3: Republican Gene Clifford is running for the State Board of Education, District 5. Gene supports strong academics, local control, and responsible use of our tax dollars. Gene served on local and state school boards. She's a college trustee and Air Force veteran. She's married to State Senator Dr. Bill Clifford for over 40 years. She'll ensure the voice of rural Kansas is heard. Vote Gene Clifford in the August 4th primary election. Paid for by Gene Clifford for State Board of Education, Dr. Kendall Krug, Treasurer.
14: And now the Daily News Drop. Wall Street will kick off a pivotal week starting today as investors prepare for one of the busiest stretches of earnings season at a critical Federal Reserve meeting. Markets will be watching for durable goods orders and other economic data this week for fresh clues about the strength of the U.S. economy. But the biggest focus will be on the flood of corporate earnings due later on this week from Microsoft, Meta, Apple, Amazon, Boeing, and other blue-chip companies. Traders will be positioned ahead of Wednesday's Fed interest rate decision and Chair Kevin Warsh's news conference, followed by key inflation and GDP reports later on this week. Almost nobody got laid off last week, and that's good news for the U.S. economy. New applications for unemployment benefits fell to just 187,000, the fewest since September of 1969, and well below economists' expectations. Those numbers suggest employers are holding on to workers despite higher interest rates, tariffs, and global uncertainty. Economists caution that hiring has slowed, creating that low-hire, low-fire mentality, with the strong unemployment picture likely to keep pressure on the Federal Reserve as it weighs its next move on interest rates. A federal judge has extended the pause on Paramount Skydance's proposed $110 billion acquisition of Warner Brothers Discovery until August 17th. That delay gives the companies more time to fight lawsuits filed by a coalition of states led by California that argue the merger would reduce competition in the media industry. Paramount says further delays could put the deal at risk and cost the company more than $1 billion. The merger has already received approval from federal and international regulators, but the court battle is now the biggest obstacle in closing one of the largest media deals ever. Speaking of Warner Brothers Discovery, they are now taking Amazon to court, accusing the tech giant of illegally poaching some of its top talent. The lawsuit claims Amazon lured employees away even though they were still under contract, offering higher pay and promising to cover those legal costs if Warner sued. Warner alleges Amazon has engaged in a lawless employee shopping spree rather than building its own entertainment workforce. Right now, more than 100 million Americans are enduring the latest round of dangerous summer heat as back-to-back heat waves grip the West and central U.S. Triple-digit temperatures have scorched Las Vegas and Phoenix, while excessive heat alerts have stretched across 22 states. The extreme temperatures also putting added pressure on the nation's power grid. Utilities are seeing electricity demand surge as millions of aging air conditioners run around the clock. Parents are burning through paid time off and missing very important moments with their children. A Lysol survey found 4 in 10 have missed meaningful family events because they ran out of PTO. The average parent uses more than 40% of their time off just caring for their child, often when they're sick. If that's the case, how about combating that with becoming financially independent? Financial experts say the fastest way to build wealth isn't chasing the new hot stock or working more overtime. It's earning more money. A new survey shows those seeking financial independence, retire early, or FIRE found side hustles help them reach their goals faster. Rather than relying solely on cutting expenses, they're instead boosting income and investing the difference, meaning your biggest wealth-building tool may be your ability to increase your paycheck. Investors who have reached financial freedom say side hustles accelerated their wealth far more than trying to time the market. Some drive for Uber or DoorDash, while others freelance, tutor online, sell products on eBay, or rent out property through Airbnb. Others build passive income through dividend-paying stocks or real estate. The strategy is simple. Earn extra money, invest it consistently, and then let compound growth do the heavy lifting. Financial experts say increasing your income is often the fastest path to building long-term wealth. I'm Jeff Vaughn. That's your Daily News Drop.
17: 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Moving on, take a look at the box beef cutout closings. Choice cutout today, $362.89. This is up $1.65 for the day. Select cutout, $345.16. This was $1.55 lower for the day, putting the choice select spread at $17.73. There have been 86 loads traded for the day so far, 54 choice, 12 select, 20 trimmings and grindings. Looking at the cutter, cow cutout current value, $358.88. This is up $4.72 from last close. With boneless processing beef, there have been 26 loads traded nationally for the day. Hide and offal value from typical slaughter steer for the day was estimated at $14.25 per hundred weight, live on up a nickel when compared to last. And livestock slaughter under federal inspection, cattle slaughtered today 95,000, last week 102,000, year ago 109,000, week to date 95,000. Previous week day steers and heifers 85,000, cows and bulls 18,000. Saturday steers and heifers 13,000, cows and bulls 1,000. Hogs today 442,000, last week 431,000. Year ago, 443,000. Week to date, 442,000. On the National Daily Pork Report, there have been 261 loads. Carcass is valued at $104.45. It's down 18 cents from last close. With the National Daily Direct Hog Report, there were 610 negotiated sales. Compared to last negotiated sales of barrels and gilts closed $1.32 higher. Base price range from 97 at 102.5 with a weighted average hog carcass at $100.69. 5-day rolling average dress price at $100.95. Looking at the closes in the futures market, live cattle, August settled down $1.85 at $225.23. October settled down $3.73 at $218.78. December down $4.88 at $217.40. And February live cattle settled down 5.53 at 217.73. Feeder cattle futures, August settled down 7.08 at 3.38 and a quarter. September down 9.53 at 3.31.93. October settled down 10.75 at 3.25 and a quarter. November down the limit as well, 10.75 at 3.21.03. Lean hogs, August settled up 13 at 102.98. October down 123 at 87.80. December down $1.78 at 78.55. February down 173 at 81.60. Moving over to grains, September corn settled down 12.5 at 451.75. December settled down 13.5 at 474. March settled down 13.5 as well at 489.5. May down 13 at 498.5. August soybeans settled down 39.5 at 1208.5. September down 40.5 at 1199.75. November settled down 39.75 at 1213.75. January settled down 39 at 1227.5. Kansas City hard red winter wheat, September settled down 16 and a quarter at 729. December down 16 at 745 and a half. March settled down 15 at 757 and three quarters. And May settled down 14 at 763 and three quarters. It's been the USDA Market News Service. Have a nice rest of your day.
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5: The Kansas Sports Spotlight takes a shine on a legend returning to Wichita State softball. Sidney McKinney, the most decorated athlete in school history, has been named an assistant coach for the Wichita State Shocker softball program. A three-time All-American, two-time American Conference Player of the Year, she returns to the dugout on a full-time basis after spending the past season as a graduate assistant on the staff. The former number one overall pick in the 23 Athletes Unlimited Collegiate Softball Draft will oversee the defense while also serving as recruiting coordinator. As a player, one of the most accomplished athletes statistically, college softball history, a career 451 hitter, 378 hits, 48 doubles, 28 home runs, and a .647 slugging percentage. She is Wichita State's all-time leader in batting average, hits, runs scored, and total bases, and her 378 hits ranks fifth all-time in NCAA.
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9: Well, hi once again, everyone. John Avey with this Southwest Kansas update, folks, from the National Weather Service. Of course, this special announcement, hot temperatures and high humidity today. We know they can cause heat illnesses. And again, this heat advisory in effect until 8 p.m. tonight. That high forecast near 107, southerly winds 10 to 13 miles an hour. That heat index values up to around 108. Tomorrow, 100 for that high in the forecast. Wednesday, 98. And then late Wednesday night, a slight chance of showers and or thunderstorms. And folks, some very needed precip falling. It's back on Thursday night, but still important news to Southwest Kansas and parts of the coverage area of the Weather Service out of Dodge, with some precip to southeast of Ford, 205, 6.5 northwest of Coldwater, 174, 5.5 south of Dodge, inch 60, 12.5 south of Mullenville, 158, 10 south of Overly, 140, 3.5 northwest of Wright, 118, 5.5 southwest of Spearville, and 10 or 12 west of Jetmore, 112, 4.5 northeast of Mineola, 110, 11 southwest of Ashland, 1 inch, 2 northeast of Kingsdown, 90 hundredths, 2 southeast of Lake City, 78 hundredths, 2 northeast of Garden, 72 hundredths, Buckland, 69 hundredths, 8.5 southwest of Greensburg, 67 hundredths, 7 southeast of Jetmore, 64 hundredths, 9 south of Ashland, 58 hundredths, 13 northeast of Ulysses, and 12 northwest of Calvesta, 54 hundredths precip, 15.5 southeast of Wilmore, 52 hundredths, 9.5 southwest of Meade, 0.5 inch, Ulysses, 47 hundredths, 2 southeast of Liberal, 44.
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9: 43 hundredths, 15 southwest of Jetmore, and 7 southeast of Cimarron, 40 hundredths, 1.5 miles southwest of Hanston, 39 hundredths, 3 northwest of Syracuse, and 7 southwest of Protection, 35 hundredths each, and 7.5 southeast as Ensign, 30 hundredths in precip. By the way, back on Saturday, the Clark County Sheriff's Office responding to a domestic violence call in eastern Clark County. Now, thankfully, approximately 6:30 yesterday, the incident concluded peacefully when the suspect surrendered and was taken into custody without further incident. No injuries to law enforcement personnel, emergency responders, or members of the public were reported. But folks, here's the big thing about southwestern Kansas. Clark County Sheriff's Office thanking the Ford County Sheriff's Office, Meade County Sheriff's Office, Kansas Highway Patrol, Garden City Police Department, and Clark County EMS, all working together for protecting citizens of Southwest Kansas. Well, quickly, lots of things going on. County fairs in Stanton County going on and Stevens County going on. Dodge City Days underway through August 2nd. Go to DodgeCityDays.org or their Facebook page. We know the Roundup Rodeo gets underway on Wednesday, but, of course, extreme bull riding on Tuesday, tomorrow. Also tomorrow morning, PRCA steer roping gets underway at 8. That steer roping final round in championship results at 1 p.m. Well, folks, again, please, please be careful with this weather situation. 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
15: This hour from Town Hall, I'm Keith Peters in Washington. Mediators have made progress in efforts to bring the United States and Iran back to negotiations and prevent an all-out war in the Middle East. President Trump says Iran asked for more talks with the U.S.
16: Their people said, please don't drop, don't shoot last night, the night before, two nights. Don't do it. You know, we're having good talks. So we'll see what happens. I think there's a good chance that something could happen. And if it does, good. If it doesn't, we go back to doing what we were doing 2 days ago.
15: The U.S. has paused attacks after targeting Iranian areas in response to Iran firing at ships in the Strait of Hormuz. A fatality at the Berlin Pride Festival leaves locals and visitors wondering how the city will recover.
24: Hundreds of thousands had come up to Berlin Pride to celebrate on Saturday.

0: several people before colliding with a tree. Police say a woman was killed. On Monday, mourners bring flowers at a memorial at the Brandenburg Gate. One person died as a result of the Pride event. The attack did not occur at the festival, but along its route at the closing party, the van drove into a crowd that was likely a mix of festival goers and other locals or visitors. I'm Charles Tillotesma.
1: Police now say there were at least three suspects involved in a food festival shooting near Seattle's Space Needle over the weekend, and that one of them was among those killed in the violence. In a document filed in juvenile court in Seattle, where a 15-year-old arrested in the case was making an initial appearance Monday, police said they believe there were at least three shooters. On Wall Street, a mixed day as the Dow was up by 262 points, the Nasdaq dropped 43, the S&P 500 up by 1. More on these stories at townhall.com.
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3: It's Shay Smith with KFRM, and it's time to take a look at your Kansas news today in your evening Kansas Journal entry. Kansas Secretary of State Scott Schwab is encouraging voters to prepare now for the August 4th primary election by reviewing the ballot, understanding key deadlines, and making a plan to vote. This year's primary includes races for governor, U.S. Senate, and the Kansas House, as well as a statewide constitutional amendment asking voters whether Kansas Supreme Court justices should be elected. Although primary elections are generally limited to voters affiliated with a political party, unaffiliated voters may cast a ballot on the constitutional amendment or affiliate with a party at their polling place to participate in partisan races.
4: If you choose to affiliate at the polling place, whether that's early in-person voting or on election day in-person voting, you can choose to become a member of a party if that's what you want to do to participate in one of the primaries for either U.S. Senate, governor, whatever.
3: Under state law, mail ballots must be received by county election offices or secure ballot drop boxes by 7 p.m. on election day. Secretary Schwab advised voters not to rely on any temporary grace period because of ongoing court proceedings and instead return ballots early. Applications for advance mail ballots must be submitted by July 28th. Secretary Schwab emphasized for voters to plan ahead.
4: 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Your vote is your responsibility. So go to votekansas.gov. All the information you need is there to go vote, but it's up to you to find out how and when and where you're going to vote.
3: He urged voters to visit votekansas.gov to view a sample ballot, find their polling location, learn about voting options, and contact their county election office. Cases of cyclosporiasis are surging across Kansas, with more reports of explosive diarrhea linked to contaminated iceberg lettuce. The CDC reports almost 2,000 cases and 98 hospitalizations in 9 states. Dr. Matt Shoemaker is an infectious disease specialist at the University of Kansas Medical Center. He says to keep safe, it's important to wash fresh produce thoroughly before eating.
5: Vinegar or other chemical detergents do not work to kill this parasite, so you have to physically remove it from the produce. Lots of running water, scrubbing.
3: Shoemaker says cooking will also kill the parasite. The CDC recommends cooking produce to a temperature of at least 158 degrees.

0: series. The historic Orpheum Theater in downtown Wichita will open its doors to the public again at the end of August, following a 13-month restoration. The $10.5 million renovation added new flooring and seats and is bringing back twinkly night sky lights to the theater. Executive Director Stacy Olden says the restoration aims to modernize the theater while preserving its history.
1: When you step inside, you're not just walking through a hallway, you're walking through history again, where stories and stories of not just the community that has been in, but of legends that have been on stage.
0: The Wichita Orpheum opened in 1922, and its grand reopening will be on August 30th with a concert by award-winning singer-songwriter John Legend. U.S. Senators Jerry Moran of Kansas and Tina Smith of Minnesota announced they have introduced the Bipartisan Cancer Drug Parity Act to help make cancer treatment more affordable. The bill would require many health insurance plans to cover oral cancer medications at costs similar to intravenous chemotherapy. More than 40 states, including Kansas, already have laws that prevent insurers from charging patients more for oral cancer drugs than IV treatments. According to the release, the new legislation would extend those protections to people with private health insurance regulated by the federal government. If approved, the bill would stop insurers from charging higher out-of-pocket costs for oral or self-administered cancer medicines than for IV chemotherapy when both treatments are covered. More than 35 organizations representing cancer patients, doctors, and healthcare providers support the legislation, saying it will improve access to life-saving treatments. A museum in Independence dedicated to author Laura Ingalls Wilder is seeing increased interest spurred by a new Netflix series. Staff say the new Little House on the Prairie adaptation has drawn more visitors to the author's childhood farmstead. Journalist Bill Curtis and former Kansas State Senator Gene Schodorf own the property. The siblings created a museum dedicated to Ingalls Wilder's life there as a child. Lindsay Graves with the museum says the book series endures because it's relatable.
2: The ability to endure that hardship and stay together, I think that's something that people really, really want and strive for in their lives.
0: The museum will hold its annual celebration of Carry Days this weekend. The event marks the birthday of Ingalls Wilder's younger sister at the site. And that's your news out of Kansas in today's Evening Kansas Journal entry. For more news from the KFRM listening area, visit KFRM.com. For your KFRM news, the voice of the Plains, I'm Shay Smith.
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4: Hi, once again, everyone. 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It is a Monday look into sports. Well, some good news and some odd news for the Kansas City Chiefs. First off, this past weekend, Saturday and Sunday, rookies, quarterbacks, and selected veterans were on hand at St. Joe, Missouri Western State University. All the team will be arriving tomorrow. And the good news, Patrick Mahomes has been fully clear to take part in all of the camp. But in a story away from the field, it is offensive coordinator Eric Bieniemy's 27-year-old son, Elijah Zion Bieniemy, who has been arrested for shooting Eric Bieniemy's wife. The 27-year-old was arrested and charged with malicious wounding using a firearm in the commission of a felony and discharge of a firearm inside a dwelling. They said that Eric Bieniemy's wife was taken to the hospital with quote-unquote serious injuries. The Chiefs did release a statement saying that they are aware of the incident involving Eric Bieniemy's family, and that was all they would comment on at this point. The Chiefs hired Bieniemy to serve as their offensive coordinator after Matt Nagy left to join John Harbaugh with the New York Giants. We'll shift gears to the golf course, where it is a new superstar that may have been born yesterday.
5: Jackson Koivun, a 21-year-old who just 24 days prior to this week turned pro, has won his first tournament, holding off Scottie Scheffler, who shot a 63 yesterday to try to chase him down. But Koivun did not blink. The 21-year-old captures a 3M championship that took place in Minnesota. He would have been a senior at Auburn University, but shot a 25 under par as a pro yesterday to claim that first win. He's now the 10th youngest to win on the PGA Tour, behind only Jordan Spieth, Nick Dunlap, Tom Kim, twice, Matthew Wolf, Aldrich Podgaiter, and Joaquin Neiman, Rory McIlroy, and Siwoo Kim. Also on the Champions Tour, a major championship, the Open at Glen Eagles in Scotland, it's Jerry Kelly who closes the door. The 59-year-old American wins the senior Claret Jug. It's his 14th PGA Tour's Champions victory. It's a look at sports on a Monday for 550 AM Radio. I'm Rocky Downing.
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7: Here's a look at your ag forecast. This is meteorologist Paul Trombley. Drought conditions have continued to improve in parts of the Central Plains in recent weeks, and one of those areas is into western Kansas, which about a month ago was mostly in moderate to severe drought. And now the amount of severe drought has certainly tapered off in its real estate, and we have some pockets of moderate drought for western Kansas, but it has certainly become less widespread. Kind of status quo with drought conditions in central and western Oklahoma. A lot of that area is severe to extreme drought yet, and extends in the Oklahoma Panhandle and the majority of Nebraska in moderate to severe drought, though some areas have seen some improvement by category in the severity levels here over the last month or so. The only part of Nebraska that remains drought-free at this time is southeastern Nebraska, as you get kind of south and east of the Lincoln area. So some of these showers and storm chances we continue on and off here through the next couple of days. Certainly some welcome rains across particularly those drought-parched areas of western and central Nebraska, which will continue to pick up some needed rains on and off here as we progress from tonight to really the next couple of days ahead. A series of upper-level disturbances coming off the Rockies, and that'll kind of inject some of these showers and storms along a stationary boundary, especially if that's going to be stationed in northern Kansas and southern Nebraska. So kind of along that boundary, going to see some of those enhanced shower and storm opportunities. Areas that see less in the way of rain chances overall this week will be south central, especially southwest Kansas, and then most of Oklahoma looking to stay dry aside from a few isolated showers and storms. So some of that rain and storm chance kind of concentrating across areas into northern, eastern Kansas as well as Nebraska. Looks like this pattern does start to come to an end as we get into the end of the week on Friday, especially Friday night and the weekend, as we'll see high pressure building back over the Central Plains. So sunny, dry days ahead for the There will probably be some disparity in temperatures, with highs still holding up in the 80s for eastern parts of Kansas and Nebraska, while highs in the 90s will be more predominant across areas into western Nebraska and western Kansas as we take a peek to that weekend forecast. In the meantime, still going to stay with some oppressive heat, southern Kansas and Oklahoma throughout this week. Well, we get a little break from at least the oppressive heat over northern Kansas and Nebraska. This is meteorologist Paul Trombley.
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9: Now time for the market recap for this Monday, July 27th. September corn down 12 and a half at 451 and three quarters. December down 13 and a half at 474, and March down 13 and a half at 489 and a half. September, Kansas City wheat down 16 1/4 at 729. December down 16 at 745 1/2. And March down 15 at 757 3/4. September Chicago wheat down 18 at 660. December down 18 at 677 1/2. And March down 17 3/4 at 693 1/2. August soybeans down 39 1/2 at 1208 1/2. September down 40 1/2 at 1199 3/4. In November, down 39 3/4 at 1213 3/4. August soybean meal down 10.50 at 320.80. September down 10.50 at 320.30. And October down 10.80 at 319.50. August soybean oil down 2.87 at 71.46. September down 26 1/4 at 70.85. And October down 2.55 at 70.12. In the livestock futures, August live cattle down 185 at 225.22, October down 372 at 218.77, and December down 487 at 217.40. August feeder cattle down 707 at 338.25, September down 952 at 331.92, and October down 1075 at 325.25. August lean hogs up 12 at 102.97, October down 122 at 87.80, and December down 177 at 78.55. In the oil futures, West Texas crude down 7.10 at 82.21, gasoline down 6 cents at 3.32, and heating oil down 6 cents at 4.11. And that's been the market update for this Monday, July 27th. I'm Lexi Bates.
10: This is Steve Knopfsinger, and it's time for a look at your Ag News on this Monday, July 27th. The American Land Board has set its priorities for the coming year, focusing on expanding demand for American lamb and delivering value to sheep producers. During its summer board meeting, the board reviewed marketing, research, and producer education programs while planning investments for fiscal year 2027. Marketing efforts will include expanded consumer outreach, nutrition messaging, the 2026 Lamb Jam event series, and the new Gather and Graze Cookbook Club. Board members also received updates on export promotions, research projects, and the continued expansion of the Sheep IQ Producer Education Platform. American Land Board Chairman David Fisher says the board remains committed to investing producer checkoff dollars in marketing, research, education, and industry partnerships that build long-term demand for American lamb. The board says its goal is to strengthen the sheep industry while creating lasting value for U.S. lamb producers. The United Soybean Board has approved a $122.5 million budget for fiscal year 2027, investing soybean checkoff dollars to expand markets and strengthen demand for U.S. soy. The farmer-led board says funding will support research, promotion, and education across food, feed, renewable fuels, industrial products, exports, and sustainable production. United Soybean Board Chair Brent Gatton says, "We're focused on what moves volume and creates value, from protecting the markets we have to accelerating new uses and opening new doors for U.S. soy. Key investments include expanding renewable fuel markets, increasing demand for soybean meal and soy oil, growing exports in more than 90 countries, and developing new industrial uses for soy-based products." The budget was approved during the board's July meeting in Indianapolis and is aimed at helping soybean farmers remain competitive while creating long-term market opportunities. The American sheep industry is welcoming a recommendation from the Office of the U.S. Trade Representative for the U.S. International Trade Commission to launch a formal safeguard investigation into lamb imports. The recommendation follows a formal safeguard petition filed by the American sheep industry in October 2025 on behalf of its state associations and more than 100,000 sheep farms and ranches across the country. The American sheep industry says the USDR recommendation is based on market data, import trends, and evidence of financial injury included in the organization's petition. American sheep industry executive director Mike Mishner.
11: So we've submitted both public and confidential industry data documenting the financial harm to domestic lamb companies and sheep producers. And just for your listeners, we're not trying to stop imports. That's not what this case is about. There were imports before the surge in 2020. There'll be imports after this case is over. This is about determining whether the import surge has caused serious injury and whether temporary safeguards are needed to restore fair competition.
10: Mishner says the imported lamb has caused significant damage to producers.
11: The damage has been substantial. I've toured our lamb processing plants here in Denver, Superior Farms, and out in Pennsylvania, Marcho Farms. Their ability to procure the lamb they need, domestic lamb they need to keep their operations going, has dropped drastically because of imported lamb.
10: The next steps in the process, according to Mishner, are that the International Trade Commission will send out mandatory questionnaires to U.S. sheep processors. They will then hold a hearing in October with a vote in November determining injury. In the event that injury has, in fact, been found, in the event that injury is, in fact, found.
11: Then on December 1st, they're going to have a remedy hearing to determine what's the best way to give remedy to our domestic industry. Is it tariffs? Is it quotas? Is it tariff rate quotas? And then their final determination is due by January 11th.
10: Which would be just days before the annual American Sheep Industry meeting. The Kansas Stockmen and the Kansas Livestock Association were recognized with multiple honors at the Livestock Publications Council Awards program held during the Ag Media Summit in St. Louis, Missouri. The awards highlight excellence in agricultural journalism, photography, and communications. Rachel Wagge, KLA Manager of Communications and Advertising, earned first place in the production management category for an article published in the March 2025 issue of the Kansas Stockman. Freelance writer Macy Mueller also received honorable mention in the same category for her work featured in the November-December 2025 issue. The publication received additional recognition when editor Scarlett Mattinger won second place in the commentary or essay category. Her award-winning column appeared in the September 2025 issue and showcased the strong editorial content produced by the Kansas Stockman. Wagge also claimed first place in the feature photograph category for a photo published in the September 2025 issue. In addition, KLA earned second place for a feature video produced for its convention, demonstrating the organization's success across multiple communication platforms. During the awards luncheon, KLA member and Angus producer Mark Gardner of Gardner Angus Ranch was presented the LPC Headliner Award. The recognition honors individuals who have made significant contributions to the livestock industry. Wagge received further recognition with the LPC Workhorse Award for her dedication and service to the livestock communications profession. She was also elected to the LPC Board of Directors, strengthening KLA's representation within the organization. And that's been a look at your Ag News on this Monday, July 27th.
12: 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Up next, a story from the South Carolina Military Museum in Columbia, the state capital. The first successful submarine attack on February 17, 1864, was only a partial success. When it was all said and done, the USS Housatonic laid on the bottom of Charleston Harbor. But so did the sub, the CSS Hunley. Here's John Freeman with the story.
13: The Hunley wasn't built here. It wasn't even the first submersible-type craft used by the Confederacy, so they had something else called the David, which was called a semi-submersible. It was a boat, but it rode really low in the water. And because of that, well, it would be difficult to detect, difficult to hit. But they would call it a torpedo boat because it was supposed to be doing what the Hyundai similar to what you did, which is take a torpedo, which torpedoes at that time were more mines, and run it at the side of enemy ships. Well, the Hunley was built elsewhere. It was brought to Charleston, and it was brought here for testing, actually. It was hopeful that after testing, it could break the blockade that was going off the harbor by the Union fleet. And so when they initially built it, there was actually a rope and a floating mine behind them. And what they thought they would do is they would paddle or row. Neither of those are properly. So it was person-powered. The Hunley was. There was like a crankshaft. They were all sitting there hunched over in this little tin can, and they're working with their arms, just getting this thing to go. So it was manpower. So what they're supposed to do is go out of the harbor, head out towards the fleet, which wasn't in the harbor. It was actually outside the harbor. So the fleet was, you wouldn't call it offshore, but it was a decent ways out. You had to get there by hand. And then when they got close, they would actually submerge, and then they would drag this mine, which was floating, into the side of the ship to destroy the ship. Well, during training, they realized that wouldn't work, because at one point during training, due to the tides, they came to a stop, and they turned around and looked behind the boat while they were still on the surface, and the mine was coming up on them pretty fast. And they said, well, hang on, this might be a bad idea. We need to figure something else out so we don't just blow ourselves out of the water. So what they did is actually went to a spar system off the front of the Hunley. And for the longest time, I remember as a kid, I grew up in Charleston, there was a reproduction of the Hunley in front of the Charleston Museum, and it had the spar mounted to the top of the Hunley, and you can still find tons of publications and photos and paintings of the spar mounted to the top of the front of the Hunley, the bow, and just sticking out straight. And that's what everyone thought happened, until they actually went and they recovered the Hunley in the harbor, and they realized the bar was mounted to the bottom and stuck upwards at more of an angle, so it could hit into the bottom of the boat better. So they went to a bar mounted on the bottom. Unfortunately, there were some accidents during training. I think they lost multiple crews where something would happen. The billows would leak, or a hatch would somehow be left open, if I recall, and it would just flood and they would lose crews. And they'd always go out, and it was too vital. They couldn't leave it. They'd always go out, they'd always recover it, and they'd always manage to recruit a new crew for it. So the night of the attack, they got the crew in there, and I want to say one of the members is Dixon, is the name of the commander of the boat. Anyways, so Dixon, he's seen combat before. You know, he's been on the battlefield. He's actually got a gold coin in his pocket, because on the battlefield, he got shot, and the gold coin actually caught the bullet and prevented it from him losing an appendage or something like that, and actually may have saved his life due to the medicine at the time. So he keeps it as a good luck charm, this gold coin that's cupped out, looking kind of like the top of a mushroom. So they go out, and they have signals they give to the shore of when they're leaving and when they're successful, just so they have some form of communication between shore and the Hunley. So it's nighttime, they're rowing out to the fleet, and out at the fleet is the Housatonic, which is a fairly large boat with pretty big guns. So the Hunley won't actually approach completely underwater, otherwise they'd have no idea where they were going. However, they have these little conning towers with these little glass viewports on them, so they can sort of see where they're going. So they start approaching the Housatonic. One of the lookouts sees it and raises the alarm, and they never get any heavy fire, like cannons onto the Hunley, but there was some small arms fire. But then the whole boat is just shuttered by a blast, and it actually goes down in a decently short amount of time. Well, the Hunley's never seen again after this. However, lookouts on the coast claim that they see the lights from the Hunley signaling that they're going to return, which is what is part of the mystery of it never shows up, it never returns. How did it sink? Some people believe that maybe small arms fire penetrated one of those lookout portholes and actually took on water and sunk. Some think that when the blast went off, because what was supposed to happen is the mine hits the side of the boat, and then the Hunley actually kicks it in reverse. I guess they row their arms the other way, and they start backing away from the Housatonic, and there's actually a rope that comes out. And as that rope hits a certain point, they're a safe distance away, it's supposed to go off on the side of the boat. So they're thinking, well, maybe it went off on impact. Maybe it went off before it was supposed to, and it actually, because the effects of an acoustic blast like that underwater are just devastating the human body, maybe that caused it. Maybe it sunk due to small arms fire. No one knows, but it doesn't explain the supposed lights that the lookout saw on shore, because it was after the Housatonic would have sunk, they received the light saying, we're coming in. So it's always been a bit of a mystery. And where it sunk as well, and the finding of it is also an interesting story in itself. There's two claims to the find of the Hunley. E. Lee Spence claims to have found a magnetic anomaly in the location where the Hunley was found, and therefore he found the Hunley. Another one is by big money bookseller Clive Cussler, also claims he's the one who found it. And he's actually the one who funded a lot of it through NUMA, pulling the thing up, everything like that. So he tends to get the lion's share of it. But Spence still claims he's the one who found the Hunley to this day. Anyways, get to the end of it. I believe the Hunley is now done with conservation. I think they're actually looking to get it on permanent display sometime in the next couple of years. But in the process of going through, you know, they have to be delicate because there's remains. It's become a tomb for over 100 years. But when going through the remains and going through and cleaning out the inside, they find a gold coin. And it's the gold coin that actually has the bullet and the dimple of it, because it never knew if that was actually truthful or not. There was always a... Is that a myth? Is it a legend? Is it a rumor? Did he even take it with him when he went on the boat? But they ended up finding the coin in the boat. And it's sort of an awesome little story that he took it with him to the very end. And it's still some debate of how it sunk exactly. But debate or not, it does stand as the first submarine in history to sink an enemy vessel.
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0: we return to Our American Stories. Charles Carroll might be the most overlooked signer of the Declaration of Independence. A devout Catholic, he overcame religious prejudice and the difficulties of establishing a new nation, and in doing so became one of the most respected and wealthiest men in colonial America. Here to tell the story of this forgotten founder is Professor of History at Hillsdale College, Dr. Bradley Berzer. He's also the author of American Cicero, The Life of Charles Carroll. Let's get into the story.
1: Charles Carroll is definitely one of the more forgotten founding fathers. And I think that's unfortunate because there's so much about his story that really tells us a lot about the greater understanding of America. Charles Carroll of Carrollton, you know, if for no other reason, he's the only one who signs his name with an aristocratic feel to it, right? Of Carrollton at the end of it. But he's the only Roman Catholic signer of the Declaration. And I think that that speaks volumes about the nature of American Christianity at the time of the founding. Certainly, there were very few Roman Catholics at all, and those that did exist were distrusted by the larger population, which, understandably, we know that almost all of the Englishmen who settled in the North American colonies were coming out of the English Reformation itself. And so they had a very deep connection to Reformational theology. And they hadn't met that many Catholics because the Reformation in England was really about those who were somewhat pro-Catholic without wanting a pope, and those who wanted to purify the church of its Catholicism, that is the Puritans. So there weren't really Catholics that were still coming along, but there were images of Catholics that still existed, kind of shadows of Catholics, if you will. And so Catholicism could still be seen as a kind of boogeyman because of all of these people coming out of the Reformation. And so Charles Carroll of Carrollton really had to ride through that distrust. He had to overcome it, and he had to prove himself in some way. And he does in actually a variety of ways. But there were certainly a number of things that we can think about with Charles Carroll that made him important. Not only was he the only Roman Catholic signer of the Declaration, but he was one of the founders of the Maryland Constitution. And in particular, Maryland's Senate that he designed was seen as the model for the American Senate. So in Federalist Paper number 63, you have Madison saying, "Our model for the U.S. Senate is the Maryland Senate," which means that Charles Carroll was really the fountainhead, the touchstone beyond all of that. So yeah, there are a lot of things that we could think about that when we think about Charles Carroll, that he contributed to America. Even parts of Washington, D.C. sit on land that was formerly his. There's at least the one stop, the metro stop, Carrollton, and a lot of that property was Charles Carroll's. Charles Carroll, because he was a Catholic, always had a disadvantage when it came to his relations with the other founders. And my favorite is always John Adams. John Adams loved Charles Carroll. But every time Charles Carroll walked into a room, Adams would record it in his diary, but it would always be, "That papist, Charles Carroll, has just walked into the room. That papist has signed the Declaration of Independence." And I don't think it's meant to be a jab. It's just a descriptive. He was that papist. It was always this marker. That is, Charles Carroll could never just be Charles Carroll. He was always Charles Carroll, the papist. I do think George Washington didn't see him that way. I think George Washington, who had relied on Carroll, relied on his money, saw him as a close ally. We know that Thomas Jefferson greatly respected Carroll and used him for all kinds of financial advice. They had a very close friendship. Alexander Hamilton really liked Carroll as well. In fact, Hamilton was trying to get Carroll to run for the presidency in 1796, when George Washington would have completed his two terms. And that's pretty shocking to imagine even the possibility of a Catholic president as early as our second president in the United States. Not possible, of course, but pretty amazing that Hamilton thought that highly of him. So yeah, Carroll was really well respected at the time. Starting in 1774, a number of what we might call proper governmental institutions began to fall apart. And we can see this through the intolerable and the coercive acts that were being passed by Britain. Britain was really putting the restraints on the American colonies. And one reaction of the American colonies was simply to create what they called extra legal governments. That is, they would create committees or they would create their own legislatures. And so one of my favorite stories of these is Maryland. Maryland has what was called the first convention in Annapolis. And basically, this was in 1774, a number of people get together. These are men who feel like they've not been able to express their wishes in the legitimate Maryland Assembly. So they meet as a group and they begin having political discussions. And it's pretty clear by the end of the first convention that this is the legitimate Maryland government. And so they meet again and they meet again and they meet again. And Governor Eden realizes after a certain amount of time that there's no sense in him dealing with the actual legislature because all the real power is in these conventions. And Charles Carroll was very much a part of that, creating again what we might call extra legal government. And yet, if we think about it in the larger scheme of things, it's not that surprising. The First Continental Congress is an extra legal government. The Second Continental Congress is an extra legal government. The Constitutional Convention is an extra legal government. These were all in some ways not quite legitimate, but not illegitimate either. And they become legitimate merely by the great weight that they carry into the communities. One of my favorite stories with Maryland is they finally decided that they didn't need Governor Eden any longer. And so Governor Eden was trying to govern from his ship out in the harbor in Annapolis, and he would send men in with notes, and then notes would be taken back to him, and he would try to run the government this way. And finally, the convention of Annapolis just sends Eden about 6 to 8 weeks worth of food and tells him that his services are done and that they thank him for it, but it's time for him to go back to Britain. They no longer have use of him. And again, you know, that's just shocking to think about how these governments worked. Now, those could become dangerous as well, because you can imagine in these conventions, and many, many states had them, you always had a synthesis of monarchical and aristocratic and democratic powers all at once. There was no real separation of government. So Charles Carroll was not only famous for promoting the conventions at the beginning, but then he became equally famous in 1776 when he published a series of letters under the name CX. And he said, it's now very much time for us to write proper constitutions and for us to get rid of these constitutional conventions, because we now run the risk of them becoming tyrannical, replacing what was tyrannical.
0: And you've been listening to Dr. Bradley Berzer, professor of history at Hillsdale College, telling the story of Charles Carroll, who may be the most overlooked signer of the Declaration of Independence and the only Catholic signer. Christianity at the time, by the way, in America, as Dr. Berzer pointed out, was mostly filled with folks from the Reformation movement of England. And of course, that left Catholics out for the most part, and they were seen with a level of distrust in America and discrimination. And it's a point of Carroll's character that he was able to win over the trust of so many in the colonies. When we come back, more of this remarkable story, the story of Charles Carroll, and also the story of religion in America and Christianity in early America, here on Our American Stories.

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1: 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That's July 9th through August 2nd on the Abilene and Smoky Valley, the Kansas Heritage Railroad.
2: Increasing cloud cover over roughly the western half of the region tonight across northwestern and north central Kansas and much of Nebraska as well, with shower and thunderstorm chances developing. Generally isolated thunderstorms stretching from western Kansas into south central Nebraska. A better chance for some heavier rainfall stretching across southwestern into central parts of Nebraska early in the night and then gradually diminishing in the overnight hours. Temperatures falling back into the low to mid 60s over far western Nebraska and northwest Kansas, low 70s over eastern Nebraska and upper 70s and even a few low 80s across central and southern Kansas into much of Oklahoma, and very high humidity continuing across those areas as well. Thursday, cloudy skies for Kansas and Nebraska, still sunny over Oklahoma, high temperatures in the 80s and 90s with the cloud cover and the upper 90s and low 100s in southern Kansas and much of Oklahoma. I'm meteorologist Ray Miller in the Weatherology Weather Center.

0: we return to Our American Stories and with the story of Charles Carroll, the only Catholic to sign the Declaration of Independence. Here again is professor of history at Hillsdale College and the author of American Cicero, Dr. Bradley Burson.
1: So Charles Carroll, because he was Catholic, could not be raised properly by his family in Maryland. It was illegal to raise your children in a quote-unquote Catholic fashion. And if you attempted to, your child would be taken away from you and sent to a Protestant family in England. It was one of the most draconian laws in colonial America. So at the age of 11, Charles Carroll was sent to France to be educated by Jesuits, and he ends up going over to France for 17 years, along with his cousin John Carroll, whom I mentioned earlier, will become the first archbishop in North America, Charlie and Jackie, as they were known. And so Charlie and Jackie went over to France, again, for 17 years. They earned the equivalent, at least Charles did, he earned the equivalent of an M.A. in Platonic philosophy. And then he went on and got law degrees as well. So he's actually among the American founders by the way that we would mark what degrees have been earned. He's actually one of the highest degree earning Americans among the founders because of his MA and then his law degrees. But he loved, of all the people that he studied in the Western tradition, and he studied everyone from Socrates to Plato to Aristotle to Cicero to St. Augustine to Thomas Aquinas to Sir Thomas More, you know, of all the figures that he had studied, he loved Cicero. And so Cicero was always right there for him in everything he did. Cicero, not only as a model of statesmanship, but as a model of the intellect as well. And so I took the title American Cicero from one of the last statements that Charles Carroll made. He was asked, because he was in his 90s, if he felt lonely because he was the last of the signers to be alive. And he said, well, no. You know, I've got my two best friends. I have Jesus and I have Cicero. I talk to them always, and they talk to me. And so I love that idea of Charles Carroll being this great Western figure, being completely in line with the liberal arts tradition of the West, and being very Ciceronian. I think there are probably other founders. I think of someone like Nathan Hale, who actually gave his life for the founding, that may qualify more as an American Cicero, but I still think that Charles Carroll has at least some claim to the title. Another thing about Charles Carroll that people have found fascinating is his wealth. He was extremely wealthy. Some people argue that he was the single wealthiest man in North America, along with his father. His father will pass away in 1782. But prior to that, his father was also Charles Carroll, but he was Charles Carroll of Annapolis rather than Charles Carroll of Carrollton. They made a formidable team. And one of the interesting things about all of this is that Maryland forbade Catholics from participating in politics or participating in law. So as a Roman Catholic, I would not be allowed into a law court to represent myself, even to speak for myself. I certainly would not have been let into a political body at all. But the one thing that Catholics could do was they could own property. And you find the same story with Judaism during the Middle Ages that you find with Catholicism in Maryland. The Catholics absolutely took advantage of being able to own property. And so they bought and they sold property. They served as banks for other property owners. So this one restriction that didn't exist on them, they took to the fullest advantage. And again, the same thing that Jews did during the Middle Ages when they were forbidden from being a part of usury and so forth. They used this to their economic advantage. So Charles Carroll and his father were immensely wealthy on the eve of the American Revolution. And Carroll spends a lot of his money on the American founding, supporting the American founding, supporting George Washington, and he loses a lot of his property during the founding as well. So he really puts his money on the line in all of this. Charles Carroll represents something unusual. He represents a lone Catholic, or you know, one of two or three Catholics in a Protestant world. But one of the things that Charles Carroll loved to remind his fellow compatriots of was that when they talked of natural law, when they talked of natural rights, when they talked of the Magna Carta, when they talked of common law, they were really all talking about Catholic history. That is, the Magna Carta, the greatest document, political document signed in the Middle Ages, was an absolutely Roman Catholic document. And so by the time we get to the Protestants of the American Revolution, most Protestants see themselves as really having a heritage of liberty. But as Carroll reminded us, that heritage is one that they inherited from the Catholics. And so I think that's a great reminder for all of us that when we think about those things that mean so much to us as Americans, again, natural rights, natural law, common law, all of these things, these are deeply rooted in our Catholic European past. And there's just no way to get around that at all. In 1826, July 4th of 1826, Thomas Jefferson and John Adams passed away, which seemed miraculous to Americans that they would die within hours of each other on the 50th anniversary of the Declaration. I mentioned, too, that Charles Carroll lives on until November 14th of 1832. During that time, he got to meet Alexis de Tocqueville. I love that, that de Tocqueville was here on his big trip and interviewed Charles Carroll as one of his great subjects for Democracy in America. But I also love that when Charles Carroll died, there were two newspaper headlines that went out across the United States. One is "The Last of the Romans Has Passed into Eternity," and the other was "A Great Man in Israel is Dead." And I love that idea that somehow Charles Carroll was both a Jewish prophet and a Roman demigod in some way. To me, that perfectly sums up his life and what he gave to the American experiment.
0: 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And what a story. The fact that Charles Carroll, well, it was illegal for him to be raised as a Catholic. So he was sent off to be educated in Paris by Jesuits for 17 years. And as a citizen, couldn't be a member of the bar or be in politics. But crafty as he was, he learned how to amass great wealth and how to use that wealth to fund the American Revolution and to be a central part of America's ideas and intellectual history and in the founding and formation of our government. The story of Charles Carroll, the only Catholic signer of the Declaration of Independence, here on Our American Stories.
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5: This hour from Town Hall, I'm Keith Peters in Washington. A new report may explain why leftist relatives are cutting ties with conservatives, even with their parents. Correspondent Ron Taylor reports.
6: A Wall Street Journal investigation says self-care advice is replacing reconciliation efforts, and critics argue the trend is spreading faster than the evidence, especially online. Here's what's at stake. About 25% of Americans say they're estranged from a close relative, and surveys suggest a third of estranged parents blame their adult child's therapist. While cutting contact may bring short-term relief, research links it to higher rates of chronic depression, an outcome experts call tragic, not typical. Ron Taylor reporting.
5: Ukrainian President Volodymyr Zelensky and new UK Prime Minister Andy Burnham met Monday at a British naval base and discussed joint drone projects and Ukraine's urgent need for ballistic missile interceptors to counter Russian attacks. Zelensky says Ukraine-UK relations remain strong in the face of global challenges.
7: Our relationship with the UK is stronger than ever, and I thank Andy for his commitment to this partnership and for giving so much attention to defense and to our security.
5: Zelensky's visit was the first by a foreign leader since Burnham took office a week ago, and the prime minister said it signaled the UK's unwavering support for Kyiv to defend itself against Russia's four-year-old full-scale invasion. A tornado has swept through Wisconsin, damaging homes, downing trees, and knocking out power to thousands of people. The National Weather Service confirmed a tornado in Winnebago County, about 90 miles northwest of Milwaukee. On Wall Street, the Dow by 262 points, the NASDAQ dropped 43, the S&P up by 1. More at Town Hall.
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10: President Trump paid a visit to Michigan to promote his administration's manufacturing and economic agenda at the General Motors Milford Proving Ground.
11: It's amazing what tariffs will do for General Motors and what the election has done. They're doing great. General Motors is doing fantastically, the best year they've ever had. And I won't get into it, but there's a reason. We've been very good to General Motors.
10: His trip comes amid a highly anticipated primary election and intensifying trade tensions with Canada. Shares of the Chinese memory chipmaker CXMT have soared as the company began trading in Shanghai in what was mainland China's biggest IPO in recent years. CXMT raised at least $8.6 billion with the IPO. A mixed bag on Wall Street. The Dow closed up 262 points. The closing bell for the Wall Street Business Report. I'm Bob Agnew.
5: News and analysis at townhall.com. Firefighters in France prepare for the next phase in a battle against wildfires west of Bordeaux.
12: It's black. It's charred. You can see the earth all the fuel in the earth has been burned off. Fires have been burning here for several days, and firefighters have been working to stop the blaze from advancing by setting pre-fires and building fire lines to help block the
5: analysis at townhall.com. Firefighters in France prepare for the next phase in a battle against wildfires west of Bordeaux.
12: It's black, it's charred. You can see the earth. All the fuel in the earth has been burned off. Fires have been burning here for several days, and firefighters have been working to stop.

0: start spraying water to keep the cinders from continuing to burn and reigniting any fuel that's actually left behind.
1: Correspondent Mark Carlson reporting. Gunmen have attacked a community in northwestern Nigeria, killing at least 30 people and injuring several others. Residents reported the attack occurred late Sunday night in Narodon Village, Kaduna State. More on these stories at townhall.com.
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3: And we continue with our American stories. Born in Kentucky, James Best was orphaned at the age of three and eventually adopted. After high school, he joined the United States Army Air Corps during World War II in July of 1944 and served with the military police in war-torn Germany. He founded the James Best Theater Center in Los Angeles, becoming one of the hottest acting coaches in Hollywood, training the likes of Clint Eastwood, Burt Reynolds, Glenn Campbell, Quentin Tarantino, and Regis Philbin. Best and his wife actually gave the young Tarantino a place to sleep while he struggled to make it in Hollywood. Just before landing his role as Roscoe P. Coltrane on The Dukes of Hazzard, Best taught drama for 2 years at the University of Mississippi, or Ole Miss, right here where we broadcast in Oxford, Mississippi. Here's James Best with his story.
4: After the war, there was what they call werewolf gangs in Wiesbaden, Germany. And they were teenagers that had actually been trained by the SS. And actually, a lot of them fought in the war. They were like 12-year-old. They'd get on a bicycle with a bazooka and fight the Russians with tanks. So they were rough. Well, we had to clean up the town, being in that town. So I was getting shot at more than most people did in the war, you know. And I was going up to get a cup of coffee and a donut at the PX. And a girl walked down the steps, and she had a green uniform on with CAT on her shoulder. I said, come in here, bitte. I said, come here, please, in German. And she said, I beg your pardon. I said, are you an American? And she said, yes. And I said, what's going on? I said, what is the CAT? She said, a civilian actress technician. And I said, what is that? I'm an old country boy. I'm not from that much about anything. I had never seen a play. She said, well, we're doing a play at the Wiesbaden Opera House. I said, oh, great. I said, I'll pick you up after the play. So she said, well, I won't go out with you. Let's come see the play. I said, I don't want to see the play. I'll pick up after it. She said, no, that's not the way it's going to work. So I go over to see the play. I'm sitting in the audience, old country boy. The curtain goes up. And I'm like a kid in Disneyland. And I could not believe this. This was like another world. I go back to the stage to pick up the young lady, and here's G.I. is getting dressed out of the from the show. I said, wait a minute, I'm a sergeant. What are these guys, and they said, they're in the show. They tour, they're treated like officers. We tour around the French, British, American zone. I said, wait a minute, I'm a sergeant. I'm getting shot at every night, and these guys are traveling around with you pretty girls. I'm in the wrong outfit. So I went to my commanding officer, and through certain circumstances, I had a pretty good record there, and so they transferred me into special service. I started acting, and I acted with these professional people and learned my craft. So later on, when I came back to the States, I hitchhiked in New York to be an actor. I had that experience, and so I spent about 3 years in New York, did a Broadway show in Summer Stock, Winter Stock, and then put under contract with Universal in 1949. And I was there for 2 years. So that started my career. I've counted over 600 television shows. I'm very fortunate because I got to work back in those days, the golden days when they used talent instead of reality stars. I really am a little sick of coming out of Hollywood. You know, they're doing remakes of

0: things that we did 40 years ago. Only one thing that's different is that they use four-letter words, every other word, and body parts. And it's funny, I worked with Gene Autry and Hopalong Cassidy and Five Movies, Jimmy Stewart, and I worked with Bogart and Charlton Heston, Susan Hayward, all these wonderful people, Clint Eastwood, Burt Reynolds. It's funny, we didn't have to have body parts fly. We didn't need four-letter words to tell the guy we hated him. We knocked him on his backside. I'd put a little chocolate syrup on my shirt, fall off my horse. You knew I was dead. You didn't have to see my spine go fly across the room. You know, I did Kate Mutiny with Bogart. I did Naked and the Dead, you know, and Jimmy Stewart was my icon. I did five movies with him. I did Shenandoah, Fire Creek, Mountain Road, Hawkins, Sinner's Fella, and so forth. I was doing Mountain Road. And Mr. Stewart, in real life, flew 23 combat missions in World War II. And while we were up there, an act of Congress, they made Mr. Stewart a general. And I'm back there. I'm bored. I bore easy. I like action. So I called down to room service, and I said, room service? And they said, yes. He said, well, this is Mr. Stewart. Yes, this is Mr. Stewart. Let me ask you, do you have any wine? And they said, well, yes, sir, we have wine. He said, well, I don't mean just any old wine, French, have good wine. He said, yes, we have some very fine French. Send a bottle up to Mr. Best Sweet. Make it two. Well, Mr. Stewart came back, and I said, General, he wasn't used to that. He just been made general. And he said, yeah, well, I said, Mr. Stewart, I used your voice to get two bottles of very fine French wine. Without hesitation, he said, well, who's going to pay for that? Yes, God love him. He loved for me to imitate him. He'd always pretend like he was upset, but he wasn't at all. He wanted me to do it. He'd get me in a position where I would have to try to imitate him, you know. God love him. He was marvelous. I was doing Hooper with Burt Reynolds, and I'd written a script and performed on it. And my agent called and said, I want to send you over on a series. I said, a series? And it says, called Dukes of Hazzard. I said, I don't want to do a gang thing. I really don't. They said, no. This is a good old boy thing. And they're going to shoot it in Conyers, Georgia. And I said, you're going to shoot it in Conyers, Georgia? The fishing's good. The people are nice. And they're going to shoot the whole series in? They said, yeah. I said, I'm going to go over and see about that. So I go over there, and here is the producer and the director and the writers and the Inquisition. They're sitting there in a bunch of chairs, and they had one chair sitting out in front. And I sat down on that, and I said, now what is this? And it's a sheriff. And I said, how do you want me to play him? And they said, well, we would like for him to be amusing and funny. And I said, well, I played a lot of heavies, but I starred with Jerry Lewis in a movie called Three on a Couch. I said, I can do comedy. I did that in Summer Stock. So I thought, what am I going to do? Because I do not want to embarrass the sheriffs in this world, because I have too much respect for the fire department and the sheriffs and the military. So I said, I'll play him like a 12-year-old who likes hot pursuit. So what I did, when I said, let me read the script, I read the script, and when I'm reading it, I did what I used to do with my little girls when they were little, and I'd see chasing them, and I'd go, could you do booty, get you a little rascal? Well, they fell off their chair, and they signed me. I was the first one they put under contract.
1: I have just caught the Duke boys going a half mile over the speed limit with my new radar gun.
0: And we shot five episodes down in Conyers, Georgia, and then they moved it back to that cesspool called L.A.
2: My name is Jefferson Davis Hall.
3: Oh,
2: with two G's.
3: Oh.
2: And just who might you be?
3: Boss, you know who I am. Roscoe P. Coltrane. Something wrong with his eyes?
4: hates his head.
3: Oh, insanity.
4: No. J.D. Is suffering from a temporary case of amnesia, Roscoe.
3: Amnesia. Oh,
2: who is this lovely lady?
3: Oh, that's Lulu. That's your wife.
2: Oh, my wife.
4: Yeah, she's precious.
2: Oh, my. That's you in the picture, though,
3: me.
2: Ain't it?
3: You should have shot the other side. My the profile is
2: You've
3: much...
2: You've got your arm right around
3: right
2: my
3: around.
2: Wife.
3: I love her very dear.
5: What's going on between the two of you?
3: Wait a minute, boss. Wait a minute. She's your wife, but she's my sister.
2: Oh, your sister.
3: Right.
2: I see now. Wait a minute.
3: What?
2: That makes you my brother-in-law.
3: Yeah, you little rascal.
2: I had no idea how low I'd really sunk.
6: The comedy team with Sorrell and I came about, actually. At first, Sorrell played such a heavy in the series. He played such a mean guy that... So I went to the powers of being and said, you know, it should be a nice relationship with Sorrell and I. We can do sort of a modern-day Laurel Hardy type of thing. And if Roscoe likes Boss Hogg, then maybe other people will like him, too. And it did. It worked very well. And that's why I would go, you know, little fat little buddy and chubby buddy, and it really became a wonderful relationship. I believe in having fun, and I believe in making people laugh. I think there's not enough laughter in this world, and if I contribute to that, the enjoyment of anything, I think perhaps maybe that was my purpose, rather than digging coal in Kentucky where my daddy and my family lived when I was a little boy.
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0: This is Lee Habib, and this is Our American Stories. And our next story is an unforgettable tale about an American icon whose voice everyone recognizes. Here's Greg Hengler.
1: If you added up all the hours from your childhood, chances are the voice of Mel Blanc made up the majority of dialogue spoken to you. Bugs Bunny, Daffy Duck, Porky Pig, Tweety, Sylvester, Yosemite Sam, Foghorn Leghorn, Marvin the Martian, Pepe Le Pew, Speedy Gonzalez, Wile E. Coyote, Roadrunner, Elmer Fudd, Barney Rubble, Tom and Jerry, Woody Woodpecker, and the Tasmanian Devil, to name just a few of Blanc's voice contributions. This man embodied a sense of innocence and good nature and was so adored and respected that all who knew him had something to say about him. For the sake of time, I won't be introducing all those who contributed to this story. They are fellow animators, inkers, and painters from Warner Brothers, Disney, and Hanna-Barbera, animation and film historians, directors, voice artists like Hank Azaria from The Simpsons, Mel's former agents, film critics, his son Noel, and friends such as Kirk Douglas. Without any further ado, let's jump right into the story of Mel Blanc, the man of a thousand voices.
2: Allow me to introduce myself.
3: Mel Blanc. What an amazing guy.
4: What's up, Doc?
5: Oh, goody!
6: You can't look at the Warner Brothers characters without hearing his sound, his voice.
5: Launch!
7: There's such a delight to the sound of his voice in every character he did.
4: What'd I say?
6: Think about it today that everybody imitates these characters. He created them.
4: Gosh, what a screwy duck. That, my little cherub, is strictly a matter of opinion.
8: Mel was so unique at what he did.
9: Mel had the range that everyone wishes for.
10: Great horny toads, I'm up north. Gotta burn my boots. They touched Yankee soil.
11: I think it was a shock when I got older to discover all those voices were one man.
12: His voice was like more powerful than a human body could contain.
10: Open that bridge, Varmint! Open it, I say! Close it up again!
12: So it seemed to be coming out of every part of him.
13: Mel Blanc had this phenomenal voice box. That's the only way I can explain it. He just did all kinds of things that were just amazing.
6: He didn't just do voices. He played characters, and there's a difference.
10: I think I've got it.
7: He was just able to do that, to just totally, like, you know, animate with his voice, to create a complete three-dimensional character just with his voice alone.
10: I say, that's no chicken, son. I'm a chicken. Rooster, that is.
14: How can you beat a pair of vocal cords that had an 8-octave range, perfect pitch, great singer, and an incredible actor?
12: There's Mel, and there's, like, everybody else.
15: There was nobody better than Mel Blanc.
4: Buenas noches.
10: You know where Rosetta Kett?
4: Howdy doody.
15: About that ache.
4: Owie, owie, owie.
1: Melvin Jerome Blanc was born the youngest of two children on May 30th, 1908 in San Francisco to Russian Jewish parents, Frederick and Eva. After leaving New York to seek his fortune prospecting for gold in the Klondike region of the Alaskan Yukon, his father eventually settled the family down in Portland, Oregon. As a young boy growing up in the melting pot of the American West, Mel Blanc would forever be affected by the medley of foreign accents and the way voices define personalities.
16: My dad was always interested in voices and in music and in singing and in entertaining. He started to entertain in grammar school.
17: From around about the age of 10, Mel Blanc was very interested in dialects, Yiddish dialects and Chinese and Japanese dialects, Russian.
18: The school would have an assembly, the grammar school. I would entertain the kids with a dialect story or one of the a different dialect each time. And the kids loved it, and they got such a big kick out of it. They laughed, and the teachers laughed, and then gave me lousy marks.
1: Here's what Mel wrote in his autobiography, That's Not All, Folks. Except for music class, I loathed school. To be truthful, report card C's and D's had little to no effect on me, but that applause, what an impression it made on a 12-year-old.
10: Now, where'd that boy go? You gotta be a magician to keep a kid's attention more than 2 minutes nowadays.
1: My talents weren't appreciated by all, in particular, a crotchety old teacher by the name of Washburn. When I broke up a classroom discussion by giving an answer in four different voices, she reprimanded me sternly. Too sternly, if you ask me.
19: Shut up!
1: You'll never amount to anything, she said scornfully. You're just like your last name, blank. Her stinging insult so shamed me that when I was 16, I started spelling my surname with a C, B-L-A-N-C, instead of a K. Later, as an adult, I changed it legally. I often wondered if Mrs. Washburn associated Mel Blanc with the young student she had ridiculed so many years before.
16: He dropped out of high school in about the ninth grade.
20: Yeah, I used to say, I got lousy grades, but I developed some great voices because of the echo in his school in the hallways.
16: He started leading orchestras. He was an orchestra conductor, and the orchestras moved all around the Oregon area and the Washington area and Northern California area. In between, when he was conducting the music, he would do shtick. He'd do different voices and different comedy routines. Mel was the youngest orchestra leader in the country at that time, at 17.
0: And you've been listening to the story of Mel Blanc, and it all starts in radio. Mel was persistent, by the way, all those turndowns, all those times, people telling him no, and he kept pushing and pushing, and finally gets paired up with the legendary Chuck Jones. It starts with Porky Pig, and then a bunny named Bugs. When we come back, more of the story of Mel Blanc here on Our American Stories. 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
21: Increasing cloud cover over roughly the western half of the region tonight across northwestern and north central Kansas and much of Nebraska as well, with shower and thunderstorm chances developing. Generally isolated thunderstorms stretching from western Kansas into south central Nebraska. A better chance for some heavier rainfall stretching across southwestern into central parts of Nebraska early in the night and then gradually diminishing in the overnight hours. Temperatures falling back into the low to mid 60s over far western Nebraska and northwest Kansas, low 70s over eastern Nebraska and upper 70s and even a few low 80s across central and southern Kansas into much of Oklahoma, and very high humidity continuing across those areas as well. Thursday, cloudy skies for Kansas and Nebraska, still sunny over Oklahoma, high temperatures in the 80s and 90s with the cloud cover and the upper 90s and low 100s in southern Kansas and much of Oklahoma. I'm meteorologist Ray Miller in the Weatherology Weather Center.
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0: We continue with Our American Stories and the story of Mel Blanc, the man behind 3,000 cartoon voices, the man behind Looney Tunes, and so much else. Let's pick up where we last left off.
16: I
2: think my dad never thought of Hollywood when he was young. He thought of going on the radio when radio was quite new at that time.
3: And of course, radio is ideal for a schooling for someone who was going to do cartoon voices.
1: In 1932, with the blessing of his parents, he jumped into his 1920 Ford Model A convertible and drove south to Los Angeles, hoping to find a break. Instead, he met a young woman named Estelle Rosenbaum, a bright and attractive girl with a radiant smile who would become his biggest supporter for the rest of his life. She also shared Mel's deep interest in radio. Mel, 24, and Estelle, 22, married that spring and then proceeded up Route 101 back to Portland to write, produce, and perform their own sketch radio show called Cobwebs and Nuts. To maintain audience interest 6 hours a week, Mel had to come up with countless voices and lots of material, which was then presented to Mel's one-woman audience for approval.
2: My dad played 100 different male characters. My mother played all the different female characters. And they had a great time, although they were only paid $15 a week to write it, produce it, and voice it.
1: The show failed to provide a livable wage for the Blanks, so Mel seriously considered quitting in order to become an insurance salesman at a whopping $50 a week. Thanks to Estelle's encouragement, he rejected the offer and followed his dreams and talents back to Los Angeles in 1935. Here are Estelle's exact words. "Mel, if we're going to be broke, at least let's be broke someplace where it's warm."
18: I had seen some of the Warner Brother voices, or heard some of the voices in the cartoons, and I thought, geez, they're missing out on an awful lot. The voices are pretty bad.
19: Usually Norman Spencer was there to greet him.
18: I said, "I'd like to audition for you and show you what I can do." He said, "I'm sorry, we've got all the voices we need." I said, "But Mr. Schlesinger said that you were the one." He says, "No, I'm sorry." Well, I was as stubborn as he was, and I went back in 2 weeks, and I said, "Look, won't you just listen to me?" He says, "I told you, we have all the voices we need." So I was still as stubborn as him, and I went to him every 2 weeks asking him to please listen to me. And he says, "I told you 100 times, I've got all the voices we need."
2: So he kept knocking on the door for 2 years.
1: Finally, in March of 1937, Mel's perseverance paid off.
19: It was probably the week before Christmas. He came looking for a job, and that day, Treg Brown was sitting there.
2: Treg Brown, brilliant sound effects man for the Warner's cartoons. He happened to take over when this fellow passed away that wouldn't let my dad in the door.
18: And I said, "Mr. Brown, I've been trying to get in here to audition, just have him hear me." But the guy kept saying, "No, I've got all the voices we need." He says, "Well, let me hear what you do." So I auditioned for him, and he got a big kick out of it. He said, "Would you do it again for the directors?" I said, "Gladly."
1: Warner Brothers decided to give Mel a shot in a supporting role for Picador Porky, a new cartoon animated by a 25-year-old lanky kid named Chuck Jones, featuring the studio's latest character, Porky Pig.
18: He said, "I've got a cartoon coming up with a drunken bull. Do you think you can do the voice of a drunken bull?" So I said, "Yeah, I think I could." He says, "How would he talk?" "I have a talk like it was a little, and we were looking for the looking for the sour mash." He says, "Great, great." He says, "What are you doing next Tuesday?" I wasn't doing a damn thing. I said, "I think I can make it."
1: Warner Brothers quickly recognized Mel's talent and offered him the prized role of Porky Pig.
18: They says he's a timid little character. I told him, "Well, I want to be real authentic about it." So I went out to a pig farm and wallowed around with the pigs for a couple of weeks. And I come back and they kicked me out, so I go home and take a bath. When I did, I come back, I said, "If a pig could talk, he'd talk with a grunt, you know, oi, oi, oi, oi, oi, oi, oi, that's the way Porky talk, with a grunt." They said, "Oh, great, great."
4: Don't worry, it's not loaded. Watch.
18: In
17: that same cartoon, he introduced a kind of embryonic version of Daffy Duck.
4: Don't let it worry you, Skipper. I'm just a crazy darn fool duck.
17: Now, here's a guy suddenly doing the craziest, most energetic voices they've ever had in one cartoon, and I think that that's when they suddenly thought, I think we're going to hang on to this guy.
1: It was Porky Pig and Daffy Duck that put Leon Schlesinger's Warner Brothers Cartoon Company and Mel on the map. But it was another character, a cool, sly, and wisecracking rabbit with a flair for survival named Bugs Bunny, who would become his most famous and unforgettable creation. Bugs made his cartoon debut on July 27, 1940, in an 8-minute and 15-second short titled A Wild Hare.
18: They showed me a picture of this little rabbit, and he's going to say, "Hey, what's cooking?" I said, instead of him saying, "Hey, what's cooking?" why don't you have him say, "What's up, Doc?" That's the new expression that was being so popular. And I said to Mr. Schlesinger, I said, "Why don't you name him after the guy who drew the first picture of him? His name was Bugs Hardaway. Why don't you call him Bugs Bunny?"
5: What's up, Doc? It's a rabbit down there, and I'm trying to catch him.
18: Well, they told me that Bugs was a tough little stinker, and I thought, what kind of a voice can I give him? The tough character, maybe Brooklyn or the Bronx.
5: So I put the two of them together, Doc, and that's how Bugs Bunny came out.
8: Pardon me, but you know, you look just like a rabbit.
5: Come here. Listen, Doc. Now, don't spread this around, but, potentially, I am a rabbit!
1: The film was nominated for an Academy Award for Best Short Subject, Cartoons. Over the next 20 years, Mel would give life to nearly the entire cast of Looney Tunes characters.
5: They have perchance foppish, but I am. I might be the Scarlet Pumpernickel.
2: Daffy is not a lisp. People say Daffy lisp. No, he is spraying the water out of the lip. It's not a lisp, by the way.
5: I thought a itty bitty pussycat.
18: Tweety was a little baby bird,
5: so I gave him a little tiny baby voice. Ooh, I thought a pussycat.
18: And Sylvester was a big sloppy cat, so I gave him a big sloppy voice.
5: Suffering fuckers ass.
18: Speedy Gonzalez was a little tiny mouse. And he had to talk fast because his name was Speedy.
5: So I gave him a very fast little voice like this. My name is Speedy Gonzalez. I think this is what we can give it to the mouse. I think. See, he talks so fast you cannot understand what he says, I think.
9: Just to think, Radiant Flower, you do not have to come with me to the Casbah. We are already here.
23: He chased the pussycat and catch them and kiss them. I gave him more or less of a French voice, like so. Voila. And I said all the French words wrong, you know.
24: Now all of you skunks, clear out of here!
18: Yosemite Sam, they showed me he was a little cowboy. And he was only 2 feet tall with long red hair and had to be recognized, so I had to give him a recognizable voice.
24: So I gave him a real loud voice, like so. My name's Yosemite Sam.
18: This is one that almost gets me every time I use it.
0: And you've been listening to the story of Mel Blanc, and we learned that he wasn't just a great voice man. He didn't just create great characters. He didn't just have great timing, nearly perfect comic timing and comic pitch. What he really was one of the great actors to ever come out of Hollywood. And by the way, he got this compliment about being a great actor from none other than Jack Benny, and Bud Abbott, and Lou Costello, and anyone who's ever acted knows comedy is the hardest because you've got to play it straight. You don't play it for laughs. When we come back, more of Mel Blanc, his story, the man behind 3,000 cartoon voices, here on Our American Stories.
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0: And we continue with our American stories and the story of Mel Blanc. Let's pick up where we last left off.
1: Arriving on the screen shortly before the bombing of Pearl Harbor, Bugs became a symbol of American strength in the face of the enemy.
11: The tall man with the high hat will be coming down your way. Get your savings out when you hear him shout, and he bonds today. Come on and get him, folks. Come on, skip right up and get him.
17: Because of what was happening in Europe and the sneak attack on Pearl Harbor, audiences just found his sassy control of the situation just so heroic. Coolness in the face of danger.
11: Damn. What's up, Doc?
24: What's up, Doc? Listen, stranger, this town ain't big enough for the two of us.
11: It ain't.
1: The Blanks gave birth to their only child on October 19th, 1938, a son named Noel. This stretched the Blank household budget to the breaking point. At his wife's urging, Mel decided to ask for a salary increase from the tight-fisted, savvy head of Warner Brothers cartoons, Leon Schlesinger.
13: Hello, Parky. Come on in.
14: Hello, Mr. Leon.
13: Well, Parky, what's on your mind? What can I do for you?
1: What Schlesinger offered Mel was unprecedented for any voice actor to date. Soul screen credit on every cartoon produced by the studio.
14: Thanks.
1: Mel was modest about his fame, and he enjoyed his private life. He made friends with everyone he worked with, but it was his friendship with Jack Benny that Mel cherished most.
2: Wednesday night used to be ping pong night. So ping pong night used to get all the people that were on the radio show, Lucille Ball and George Burns, Gracie Allen and Jack Benny and Jack Carson, they'd all come out and play ping pong. My dad would make them soda fountain drinks, and then they'd go home.
1: Mel is thought of as just a voice man, but he was so much more.
25: His timing was outstanding. You know, you can be a comic, and if you don't have the timing down, you have the best material in the world, it's meaningless.
11: Put fingers in clumsy, the world's foremost jugglers. Fearless Freep and his sensational high diving act.
24: Fearless Freep! That's my boy!
26: It's the acting. People say, oh, Mel Blanc, the man of a thousand voices, greatest voice man that ever lived, one of the best actors to ever come out of Hollywood. People don't take the voice person as seriously as they would like the Oliviers or Dustin Hoffman, De Niro, but, you know, to say, you know, Olivier, De Niro, Blanc, it sounds weird because of what genre he worked in. But, no, he was a brilliant actor.
24: There. Now I won't be able to get the bird.
14: Oh, Mr. Pussycat, don't you like me anymore?
24: I think you're delicious!
27: I'll tell you what I think Mel Blanc's most genius achievement was, and only if you're a voice actor do you realize how incredible this is. When Bugs and Daffy are fighting over whether it's rabbit season or duck season, and Daffy Duck comes out dressed up as Bugs Bunny doing a Bugs Bunny imitation, then Bugs Bunny comes out dressed as Daffy doing a Daffy impression.
11: What's up, Doc?
3: anything, you know? Just a darn minute. Where do you get that duck season stuff?
27: You know how hard that is to do, to take your own character, have it imitate another one of your own characters? It's almost impossible, because if you try to, like, combine two voices that you're doing, you kind of just land in the middle. Like, if I try to do Apu imitating Mo, it'll sound just like Mo imitating Apu. We tried it one day at The Simpsons. We were talking about how we were marveling at Mel Blanc's ability to do this, and we all tried to do one of our characters imitating another one and have them sound different, and we couldn't do it.
3: You know what to do with that gun, Doc.
2: I'd say, you know, Dad, you're an incredible actor. I said, here's a picture signed by Bud Abbott and Lou Costello, says, to the greatest actor I know, Mel Blanc. I said, Jack Benny used to call you a great actor. Did you know you were a great actor? He says, no, I'm not really. I'm a voice person. But he didn't realize that was acting. He never took an acting lesson.
1: In all of his cartoons, when Mel wasn't performing all the voices, his chemistry with his fellow actors was apparent. None more so than with Arthur Q. Bryan, the voice behind Bugs' adversary, Elmer Fudd. Here's Bryan and Blank rehearsing in the studio for the 6-minute and 49-second cartoon classic released in theaters on July 6, 1957, What's Opera Doc? The short is informally referred to as Kill the Wabbit, after the lines sung by Fudd to the tune of Wagner's Ride of the Valkyries.
10: I will do it with my spear and magic helmet.
12: Your spear and magic helmet?
10: Spear and magic helmet.
12: Magic helmet?
10: Helmet.
12: Magic helmet?
15: Magic, yes.
12: What's
15: it's a shame. That was going well.
16: I don't think
15: I'm right yet, and I'm going to kill the rabbit, am I?
20: That's fine. That's fine.
21: Okay, kill it.
1: Mel and Arthur acted out the combative relationship between Bugs and the tiptoeing, shotgun-wielding Elmer in over 30 cartoons over the span of 20 years until Arthur's passing at the age of 60 in 1959.
22: Be very, very quiet. I'm hunting wabbits.
1: The classic voice of Elmer Fudd needed a replacement.
28: Chris Freeling, one of the directors, said to me, Mel, will you do a couple of lines for Elmer Fudd? He says, I've tried others and they can't come close. He said, just can you do a couple of lines? I said, oh, I don't know why, but I don't know if I could do it or not. He says, that's it. So I also became Elmer Fudd.
1: Whereas audiences felt sorry for the witless Elmer Fudd, the pint-sized, pea-brained, ornery hombre named Yosemite Sam evoked no sympathy at all. He was conceived as a more challenging adversary for Bugs Bunny.
29: That's who I am!
3: You don't say. Well, come here, Shorty, come here. Don't say I told you, but there's a guy in the next car that says he's the meanest, toughest, etc., etc., and he's got a 7-shooter to prove it. How's about that?
29: There he is! Whoa! Blast the vomit wide open! Yosemite Sam! The roughest, toughest he-man, snuffest hombre has ever crossed the Rio Grande.
30: I'm the fastest gun north, south, east, and west of the Pecos. I'm the...
31: Yeah, shut up!
30: Did I hear someone say shut up?
31: Yep.
30: Why, you fool?
1: By the late 1950s, Mel was on top of the world.
0: And when we come back, the final installment of this hour-long celebration of the life of Mel Blanc. His story continues here on Our American Stories.
32: 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I've killed the rabbit.

0: Welcome to my shop. 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
2: And we continue with our American stories and the story of Mel Blanc. Let's pick up where we last left off.
3: Although he never personally won an Academy Award, his voice earned Warner Brothers 5 Oscars. Then, on the night of January 24th, 1961, this happened.
4: My mom called me. I was with friends. She says, "Dad didn't show up at the recording session." She says, "Wait a minute. The other phone is ringing. We had 2 lines." It was UCLA Hospital saying that he had been involved in a head-on collision on Dead Man's Curve, right above UCLA, and they had taken him to UCLA after they had to use a cutting torch to get him out of the Aston Martin. It happened that a kid driving a 98 Oldsmobile, a great big car, ran into a small Aston Martin sports car, and it just folded up. They didn't expect him to live for the first 12, 13 days.
5: I went to see him, and it was really, I was shocked because he was wired up with all kinds of gadgets to keep him together. Noel told me that almost every bone in his body was broken.
4: He was unconscious for a long time. Finally, a doctor got an idea because my dad had a television in his room. And it was playing Bugs Bunny cartoons. So the doctor went over to the bed and clapped his hands and said, "Bugs, can you hear me? Bugs, can you hear me?" My dad goes, "What's up, Doc?" The first words that he uttered were of Bugs. Then he says, "Porky, can you hear me?" And he would answer me, I can hear you. So he brought him around doing the characters' voices before my dad was fully awake as himself.
3: Blanc continued working for Warner Brothers, but also began providing voices for television cartoons produced by Hanna-Barbera. His most famous role during this time was Barney Rubble from the Flintstones.
6: "Oh boy, wait till Fred sees my new bowling ball. It'll bring my score up to at least 100.
7: And of course he was Mr. Spacely in the Jetsons.
8: "Send up Jetson, Miss Gamma."
9: "Yes, sir. Ready, Mr. Jetson?"
10: "Right."
9: "Well, good luck."
8: "Fired!"
7: But I don't think any of the characters he did in the later years of his life had the staying power, anywhere near the staying power of the immortal Looney Tunes characters.
11: "Everywhere you go, everybody knows Bugs Bunny. They don't know Mel Blanc. But they know Bugs Bunny, and everybody knows that."
12: "I cannot tell you the quantity of fan mail he received. And something really, really phenomenal about him. That man answered every piece of correspondence personally. He would call people. He'd get a letter. "Oh, it's my daughter's birthday. She's turning 12. Her favorite character is Tweety Bird. It would be so terrific, sir. You know, if you ever have time, could you call my daughter?" And Mel would call these people from all over the world and literally wish them happy birthday or happy anniversary or whatever the celebration was.
4: When he lived in Playa del Rey or Pacific Palisades, kids would come over every day and say, "Mel, can we have your autograph? Do some voices." And we'd have kids at the door, I mean, literally every day. Halloween, we'd have 1,500 to 2,000 kids. And he'd give out signed little autographs and candy.
12: The kids would always go to Mel and Estelle's house because they never knew who was going to answer the door. You know, Bugs or Porky or Peppy or Daffy or Wiley or Roadrunner. You never know. So it was great to watch that. It was really, really wonderful.
3: Here's legend of Hollywood's golden age, Kirk Douglas.
10: The longer I'm in this business, the more I feel that we really are very lucky people. Because in a strange way, we attain immortality. And if you judge immortality by the pleasure that you've given to others, I would certainly say that Mel Blanc is one of the greatest of the immortals.
12: He devoted a lot of time in burn units for ailing children. And I think he really had a great effect in doing so. And even if it made him feel better for just a minute, he did. We had to try to get him to leave, first of all. I mean, he would spend all day doing it. I mean, there would be times I would say, you know, Mel, we've got to go. It's getting dark, you know. We've got to get back on the road. And when there were children and children, you know, in that situation, you couldn't get him to walk away.
13: If I saw a person smile, that to me was payment in itself. If I could make them laugh when they had been very sad, it was great payment to me.
3: On May 30th, 1988, Mel Blanc turned 80. Who Framed Roger Rabbit premiered that year, and Blanc contributed many voices to the summer blockbuster. A huge party was thrown by Warner Brothers on its Burbank lot. And again, Mel was asked the same question he had been asked every birthday since he turned 65. Mel, when are you going to retire? Mel's answer? The day I drop. That's when. Who'd want to quit making people laugh? On July 1989, when he agreed to star in a new commercial for Oldsmobile, neither he nor his son Noel would know that this would be his final performance. Here's Noel and Mel bantering inside the Cutlass Sierra in between takes. You'll hear Noel doing his father's character's voices too. Growing up, Mel trained Noel on the voices so that when the time came, he could take over for his father.
14: Is that any good?
15: We are the new generation of Olds.
14: Yes.
15: Yeah, that's pretty good.
14: We're the new generation of Olds. The director there is out pulling his hair, but we're going to do this commercial anyhow.
15: What hair? Oh, he's got...
14: It's that one. It's not the art director. Well, how would Yosemite Sam say this?
16: We are the new generation of Olds.
14: Look at the dealer right there and talk to him.
16: We are the new generation of Olds.
14: Now you heard that, you better believe it. We are, and we're going to try to do this commercial, but it's tough. Anyway, we got this director.
16: Tough, he says. Very simple. We've only been on it about 27 hours.
17: We had shot the Oldsmobile commercial all day. It's not your father's Oldsmobile. And I said, Dad, you're coughing a little bit. Why don't you go to the doctor and get your lungs cleared out? The doctor called me and said, yeah, Mel's over here. And the doctor says, well, I can keep him in the hospital overnight or just give him an inhaler to get the cough out of it. My dad said, no, let's stay in the hospital overnight. It was a mistake, of course. He fell out of bed. They forgot to put the bed rails up. He broke his femur, got fed emboli into the brain, and was basically gone in 48 hours. He was still at the height of his career. He could still do all the voices that he could before, and he was still really terrific.
3: Mel Blanc lays to rest in the Hollywood Forever Cemetery. Under a Star of David, the epitaph on Blanc's tombstone reads, "That's all, folks." Mel Blanc has a star on the Hollywood Walk of Fame at 6385 Hollywood Boulevard. He is the only person to have himself and two of his characters on the Walk of Fame, with both Bugs Bunny and Woody Woodpecker receiving a star. The only others to have received this honor are Walt Disney as both himself and Mickey Mouse, Jim Henson as both himself and Kermit the Frog, and Mike Myers as both himself and Shrek. Mel Blanc is one of the pillars of entertainment, an actor whose talents can still be marveled at today.
17: My dad's legacy is laughter. He wanted to make people feel good and laugh out loud. The thing I miss most about my dad is my dad and his personality, being the great father, listening to me, never doubting me, asking good questions, being great to my mom. the fact that he was such a marvelous human being, not only to the world, but to his family, that's what I remember most. I can turn his voice on anytime and see one of the cartoons. So I can really bring him back to life at any time I want to. I hear his voice every day.
11: That's all, folks.
2: And a terrific job on the production, editing, and storytelling by our own Greg Hengler. And what stories you heard. That story about what happened to him on January 24th, 1961, an accident in his Aston Martin on Dead Man's Curve over UCLA Hospital. And he's out for a while, and then the doctor gets this idea to talk to him and address him as Bugs Bunny. Bugs, can you hear me? And Mel Blanc's first words were, "What's up, Doc?" Amazing. They don't know Mel Blanc, as a relative said, but they know Bugs. And my goodness, the stories about him with the fans and with the sick children, with the hurting children, how he just couldn't leave them. What a heart the man had. And ultimately how he dies in an accident, falling out of a hospital bed. What the son said was so true. His legacy was laughter. I love the line from Mel Blanc. He said, "When I see a person smile, that's my payment itself." The story of Mel Blanc, the man behind 3,000 cartoon voices, here on Our American Stories.
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19: We all have these thoughts of, oh, what if I could only be rich, powerful, famous, popular? The question is, what are you willing to sacrifice? We've all heard about the rich athlete who is now bankrupt. We watch the dysfunctional lives of the rich and famous. Be careful what you wish for. Why do so many feel incomplete? Well, they focus on the material, and that is immaterial. Consider James DeWolf, a United States senator and wealthy merchant, who at the time of his death in 1837 was the second richest person in the nation. He was also the nation's leading slave trader. People who were...
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23: Good morning. It's 7 o'clock here at KFRM. I'm Steve Knopfsinger, and I'll be with you through the morning hours. Coming up next is This Day in History.

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1: On this day in history, July 28th, 1914, 1 month to the day after Archduke Franz Ferdinand of Austria and his wife were killed by a Serbian nationalist in Sarajevo, Austria-Hungary declared war on Serbia, effectively beginning the First World War. Threatened by Serbian ambition in the Tomanis Balkans region of Europe, Austria-Hungary determined that the proper response to the assassinations was to prepare for a possible military invasion of Serbia. After securing the unconditional support of its powerful ally Germany, Austria-Hungary presented Serbia with a rigid ultimatum on July 23, 1914, demanding, among other things, that all anti-Austrian propaganda within Serbia be suppressed, and that Austria-Hungary be allowed to conduct its own investigation into the Archduke's killing. Though Serbia effectively accepted all of Austria's demands except for one, the Austrian government broke diplomatic relations with the other country on July 25th and went ahead with military preparedness measures. Meanwhile, alerted to the impending crisis, Russia, Serbia's own mighty supporter in the Balkans, began its own initial steps towards military mobilization against Austria. In the days following the Austrian break in relations with Serbia, the rest of Europe, including Russia's allies, Britain and France, looked on with trepidation, fearing the imminent outbreak of a Balkans conflict that, if entered into by Russia, threatened to explode into a general European war. The British Foreign Office lobbied its counterparts in Berlin, Paris, and Rome with the idea of an international convention aimed at moderating the conflict. The German government, however, was set against this notion and advised Vienna to go ahead with its plans. On July 28, 1914, after a decision reached conclusively the day before in response to pressure from Germany for quick action, apart from Kaiser Wilhelm II, who by some accounts still saw the possibility of a peaceful diplomatic resolution to the conflict, but was outmaneuvered by the more hawkish military and governmental leadership of Germany, Austria-Hungary declared war on Serbia. In response, Russia formally ordered mobilization in the four military districts facing Galicia, its common front with the Austro-Hungarian Empire. That night, Austrian artillery divisions initiated a brief, ineffectual bombardment of Belgrade across the Danube River. "My darling one and beautiful, everything tends towards catastrophe and collapse," British naval official Winston Churchill wrote to his wife at midnight on July 29th. He was proven right over the next several days. On August 1st, after its demands for Russia to halt mobilization met with defiance, Germany declared war on Russia. Russia's ally, France, ordered its own general mobilization that same day, and on August 3rd, France and Germany declared war on each other. The German army's planned invasion of neutral Belgium, announced on August 4th, prompted Britain to declare war on Germany. Thus, in the summer of 1914, for Russia to halt mobilization met with defiance, Germany declared war on Russia. Russia's ally, France, ordered its own general mobilization that same day, and on August 3rd, France and Germany declared war on each other. The German army's planned invasion of neutral Belgium, announced on August 4th,

0: United States and Italy, both of which declared their neutrality, at least for the time being, flung themselves headlong into the First World War, or World War One. And that's been your day in history for today. Coming up next is the weather forecast and town hall news. And shortly we'll hear yesterday's market recap with Lexi Bates.
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2: Here's a look at your ag forecast. This is meteorologist Paul Trombley. Parts of the Central Plains still doing some harvesting of the winter wheat crop, and we're also seeing the oat harvest continue to pick up across the plains here in recent weeks as well. And looking at some of the progress that has been made there, starting with the state of Nebraska, 53% had been harvested. As of last week, that was 13 percentage points above the five-year average for Nebraska. Into Minnesota, just about 4% harvested there. That just a little bit below 8% five-year average. Iowa, a little bit ahead of the curve. 39% of their oats have been harvested as of last week. And still looking at above the curve into South Dakota, 33% of the oats harvested as of last week. That was double the progress that's expected according to the five-year average for South Dakota. So certainly getting some of that crop in a little bit earlier than usual in some parts of the plains concerning the oats. Otherwise, things are going to continue to stay a bit unsettled here for us as we head through this next couple of day period, as we continue to see some relief from the oppressive heat today and the next couple of days for Nebraska, northern Kansas, and then the oppressive heat still staying in place further southern Kansas, Oklahoma, Texas. Lots of upper 90s to low 100s continuing longer into the week there. But elsewhere to the north, more towards the upper 80s to low 90s for highs from Nebraska and parts of northern Kansas here the next couple of days. This stationary boundary that's going to keep the more oppressive heat a little bit further south across the plains is going to also act to kick up some on and off shower and storm chances as we head through the next couple of days as some upper level disturbances continue to head east out of the Rockies. And we'll continue to see these shower and storm chances, especially across southern Nebraska. And then some of that getting into especially northern and then eastern parts of Kansas as well as we progress through this next 3 to 4 day period. So certainly getting some beneficial rains across some areas of the Central Plains here this week. And then meanwhile, looks like the rain chances do generally taper off across most of the area by the time we get more into Friday and the upcoming weekend. And at that point in time, it does look as though that heat that's going to be pretty persistent in areas a little bit further south through the plains could start to migrate back a little bit further eastward across the plains as we progress into that weekend upcoming. This is meteorologist Paul Trombley from Weatherology.
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4: Breaking news this hour from Town Hall. I'm Rich Thomason. Noisy demonstrations in D.C. ahead of Israeli Prime Minister Netanyahu's visit to the White House today. He and President Trump will talk about where things stand with Iran. The president insisting that Tehran is anxious to cut a deal.
5: The people said, please don't drop, don't shoot last night, the night before, two nights. Don't do it. You know, we're having good talks. So we'll see what happens. I think there's a good chance that something could happen. And if it does, good. If it doesn't, we go back to doing what we were doing 2 days ago.
4: The president also meets today with Ukrainian President Zelensky. Then Mr. Trump will attend the late Senator Lindsey Graham's funeral at Washington National Cathedral. The issue of food insecurity continues making headlines throughout Central America. Guatemala has one of the

0: The world's highest rates of child malnutrition, with nearly half of children under five suffering from chronic hunger. That leaves mothers like Yolanda speaking to us through an interpreter with very few options to feed her kids.
1: Right now, they are hungry. They want food, and we don't have enough to get to the whole week. It made me feel sad. Sometimes I get in my room by myself and I cry. I wonder how can I make their life better in order to give them food. I don't want my sons and my daughters to suffer.
0: 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Damage assessment after a 7.1 earthquake rocked Japan's main island of Kyushu. An earlier tsunami advisory has now been lifted. Firefighters kept a vast wildfire in southwest France from advancing overnight. However, another dry heat wave is on the way. On Wall Street, the Dow futures up 140 points. More on these stories, townhall.com.
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0: Is the bloom off the rose for artificial intelligence? Been a big sell-off of AI-related stocks in South Korea.
4: Today's sell-off in Asia's chip stocks comes as investors begin to question how much is being spent on the AI boom, as well as worries over rising competition from China's chip industry. Shares in NVIDIA sank 5% on Wall Street on Monday on reports that the chipmaker could provide a financial backstop worth $250 billion to help build OpenAI data centers. That's raising concerns about the extent to which the American chipmaker may be financing its own customers.
0: The BBC's Maura Fogarty. Meeting at a British naval base, Ukrainian President Zelensky and new UK Prime Minister Andy Burnham discussed joint drone projects, along with Ukraine's desperate need for ballistic missile interceptors as the war with Russia grinds on. News and analysis, townhall.com. A judicial victory for the Trump administration.
5: A federal judge has dismissed a lawsuit challenging the legitimacy of President Trump's Religious Liberty Commission. The lawsuit filed by an interfaith group argued that the commission's overwhelmingly conservative Christian makeup lacked a legally required balance of viewpoints. On Monday, U.S. District Judge John P. Cronin ruled that while federal law requires advisory commissions to have a balance of viewpoints, it doesn't specify how this should be done. The lawsuit sought a more ideologically and religiously diverse commission. However, Cronin said the commission is diverse in other ways. Keith Peters, Washington.
0: The Trump administration is preparing to supercharge programs designed to counter China's growing influence worldwide, bolstering the budgets of those initiatives by hundreds of millions of dollars. NASDAQ futures down 217 points. The S&P futures off 5.5. More on these stories, townhall.com.
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11: Now time for the market recap for this Monday, July 27th. September corn down 12.5 at 451.75. December down 13.5 at 474. And March down 13.5 at 489.5. September Kansas City wheat down 16.25 at 729. December down 16 at 745.5, and March down 15 at 757.75. September Chicago wheat down 18 at 660, December down 18 at 677.5, and March down 17.75 at 693.5. August soybeans down 39.5 at 1208.5, September down 40.5 at 1199.75. In November, down 39.75 at 1213.75. August soybean meal down 10.50 at 320.80. September down 10.50 at 320.30. And October down 10.80 at 319.50. August soybean oil down 2.87 at 71.46. September down 26.25 at 70.85. And October down 2.55 at 70.12. In the livestock futures, August live cattle down 185 at 225.22, October down 372 at 218.77, and December down 487 at 217.40. August feeder cattle down 707 at 338.25, September down 952 at 331.92, and October down 1075 at 325.25. August lean hogs up 12 at 102.97, October down 122 at 87.80, and December down 177 at 78.55. In the oil futures, West Texas crude down 7.10 at 82.21, gasoline down 6 cents at 3.32, and heating oil down 6 cents at 4.11. And that's been the market update for this Monday, July 27th. I'm Lexi Bates.
12: Coming up next, we'll have Chronicles of the Old West and Livestock Lines, Farm to Fork, and Point of Law, followed with some morning regional news.
13: This is Dakota Livesay chronicling another true story taken from the 1800s, a time known to all as the Old West. As we shall see today, in the Old West, people tended to be less concerned about a person not committing a crime than they're not committing a crime locally.

0: Robert Leroy Parker, better known as Butch Cassidy, was well down the road of crime when in 1892, he and friend Al Haner decided to use money from a bank robbery to buy a ranch in Wyoming's Wild River area. In addition, they started the Cassidy Haner Insurance Agency. They went to nearby ranches and for a fee, told the ranchers they would ensure that no fires burned down their buildings and no rustlers would steal their livestock. Unfortunately, those that didn't purchase an insurance policy found buildings burned and livestock mysteriously gone. Responding to a number of complaints, on July 15, 1894, Wyoming lawman John Chapman and Bob Cavalry visited our two entrepreneurs with a warrant for their arrest. They found Haner feeding the livestock and overcame him. Lawman Calverly then entered the cabin with his gun drawn. As soon as Butch Cassidy saw him, Butch went for his gun. Calverly fired off four quick shots. One of them creased Butch's scalp and knocked him out. A trial was held and Butch Cassidy was sentenced to 2 years in the penitentiary at Rawlins. After serving 18 months, Butch became eligible for parole. He was taken before Wyoming Governor William Richards. Governor Richards got a promise from Butch, not a promise to never commit another crime, but not to commit another crime in Wyoming. Butch was released. Butch immediately went back to his life of crime, forming the Wild Bunch, but there is no record of his committing another crime in Wyoming. After all, he was a man of his word. You've just heard another story from Old West Radio. I'm Dakota Livesay.
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2: This is Steve Knopfsinger with Livestock Lines, and today I'm talking with Dr. Joel Derushi. He's a professor and state extension leader in swine nutrition at Kansas State University. Today he will be discussing management for heat stress potential at county fairs and other events that are going on this summer. Joel, as folks are getting ready for county fair and some of the FFA folks and livestock folks, what do they need to be keeping in mind as far as keeping animals comfortable in the next couple of weeks with regards to heat stress?
3: Yeah, thanks for having me on. And really, it comes down to getting these animals ready for the county fair. It really starts at home in terms of keeping them cool and prepared. That is particularly important on the first day or when we're going to load them and go to the fair. It's really important that you already have at the fairgrounds the stalls or the pens, wherever those animals are going to be placed. I feel it's very important that they're already set up prior to bringing the animals. Because what can happen is if you bring all your tack and your setup and the animals, if those animals have to stay in the trailer for a longer period of time, it just gets way too hot and can be very stressful for those animals. And with that is you want to haul the animals first thing in the morning or in the evening to make sure that it's a cooler time of day so when they arrive, it's not a hot and they're not as stressed out from the extra heat that's happening here in July for our fairs. Once at the fair, it's really important, again, to provide ample, fresh, clean water. All animals, unless they have a bucket or full access to water, they need to be watered at least 6, if not up to 8 or 9 times a day. Just because it's so hot, we need to keep them hydrated and offer them fresh, clean water continually. The other thing that becomes very important is the use of fans. Many fairgrounds have some fans that get used to help move air in the stall areas, but many fairs may not. So it's important that we have enough air movement, because just like us humans, we like air movement when it's hot. The animals need that as well, and so that allows them to stay cool and to basically try and keep a level of comfort throughout that fair, especially during the day. Also, what's important that we're rinsing and cooling those animals in the wash rack So even on those hot days and those animals start panting, it's a good practice to go ahead and take them, pig, sheep, goat, cattle, whatever species you have, take them to the wash rack, rinse them off, let that water run over their back line, just allow them to cool their body temperature down so that that gives them a kind of a fresh feeling and allows them just not to have a prolonged period of time of heat. Once getting ready for the show, it becomes important as well that we just maintain, again, good clean water. As humans, we can get kind of anxious at showtime. As long as we stay calm, your animals will stay calm, and then they won't get as hot and stressed out at times as well. Then when it's time to leave, the same. Oftentimes people are ready to go home. They've been at the fair for several days. But again, we want to make sure we're hauling those animals home during a comfortable time of the day, not in the heat of the afternoon that may cause them to overheat on that in that trailer ride on the way home. So really just be thinking about good management practices, things that we as humans like to do to keep cool. Animals are often the same with fresh water, good air movement, and then transport or be worked with in the mornings or late evenings so that those are the cooler times to do that. And then we can have a very successful time of keeping our animals cooler and lower stressed at the fair.
2: Are there any other considerations?
3: I think those are the biggest things, but probably the other big thing we need to be thinking about is if some 4-H'ers or other members have less experience, so those that have shown or been to the county fair in previous years, if there's new families that just maybe don't have the full knowledge of how to keep them cool and comfortable, be sure to reach out and help the others in your 4-H club or just in your county. If you see they're maybe not watering as much as they should or their animals are getting warm, please be a good neighbor, be a good leader in our 4-H program and help them understand the value of cooling those animals to reduce their stress level and just be a good teacher to our fellow 4-H'ers if somebody just doesn't have that experience or doesn't know how to do that properly.
2: Thank you, Joel, for sharing this with us today. This is Steve Knopfsinger with Livestock Lines. Have a good one.
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5: 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Maritime shipping burns up about 87 billion gallons a year in fuel, which is even more than the aviation industry. Brian Werner heads the Minnesota Biofuels Association and says marine fuels are a prime opportunity.
7: Ethanol producers are ready to supply the marine market and to continue to expand farm profitability and rural prosperity through additional decarbonization efforts in marine fuel. It can really serve as both a stabilizing force, but also a catalyst for agricultural development and market demand for corn, while increasing production of co-products from the ethanol production process, like protein, fiber, and corn oil that can be reintegrated into the food and feed system.
5: Werner says marine use of biofuels is just getting started and rapid growth is expected.
7: the overall demand is going to double by 2030. And so while we're seeing some ethanol-capable marine vessels and ethanol gallons consumed in marine shipping right now, that's projected to increase to about over 1,000 vessels and about 6.4 billion gallons by 2030.
5: Warner was part of a recent panel discussion hosted by Minnesota's Agricultural Utilization Research Institute, and I'll have more on the subject in tomorrow's show. That's Farm to Fork. I'm Daryl Anderson.
8: Summertime is peach season, and for those a bit fuzzy on their peach facts, we have a little refresher today from the Old Farmer's Almanac. With more practical tips and useful advice, this is the Old Farmer's Almanac Radio Report for Tuesday, July 28th, the 209th day of the year. Jacqueline Kennedy Onassis was born on this day in 1929. Peaches are in season, a good time to address some of our most frequently asked peach questions, like why do peaches have fuzz? For several reasons, it slows evaporation and loss of moisture, plus it discourages insects, especially the ticklish ones. Are there peaches without fuzz? Sure, producers sometimes shave it off before shipping them to market. Or it may be a variety bred with no fuzz like a nectarine. And how can you pick a good peach? A pleasant peachy fragrance is a good sign, and it should give just a little bit with a gentle squeeze. That is the Old Farmer's Almanac Radio Report. 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
9: If you promise a large gift to a spiritual advisor during your illness, can you later take back your promise? The court wholly considered that question in the case of the happy hypochondriac. I'm Curtis Howard with today's Point of Law. Melville Munsterberg was the healthiest and one of the wealthiest men in St. Aslam County. He smoked and drank excessively and liked to play poker until the latest of hours. Despite his hardy constitution, he was convinced he was practically an invalid. His doctor said, "You're the worst hypochondriac I've ever seen, Mel, and for a man almost 60 and with your bad habits, you've no right to be so healthy." Melville mumbled, "You talk to me just like every other quack in town." Then he lit a cigar and stomped out of the office. Then one year, Mel did have an inflamed gallbladder. The doctor said it wasn't serious, gave him a prescription, and told him to stay in bed for a couple of days. Mel was convinced he had terminal heart trouble, and the doctor was only trying to reassure him. But during his illness, Mel's pastor, Reverend Bede, paid him several visits. The Reverend did some errands for him and prepared some of his meals. Mel was tremendously grateful. He said, "Reverend, I know I'll never leave this bed alive. I want to give you one-third of my property to do with as you like." Reverend Bede said, "Nonsense, Melville. You're as healthy as I am. Maybe more so. You'll be up in a week, and then you'll regret your generosity." But Mel insisted and had a lawyer visit him and prepare papers, which he signed and turned over to the Reverend. As soon as he recovered, Mel regretted his action and wanted his property back. The Reverend said, "Melville, you made me a gift, and I intend to use it to help the poor and the genuinely suffering." Mel filed suit. Mel's attorney told the court, "The relationship between a spiritual advisor and a man like Melville is a strong one, in that Melville looks to the Reverend for guidance. In his weakened condition, Melville was not capable of clear and independent thinking under the care of Reverend Bede. It's easy to see that here we have a case of undue influence. Melville should get his property back." Reverend Bede's attorney said, "It's true that there was such a relationship, but it doesn't follow that there was undue influence. On the contrary, the Reverend refused the gift at first. Now he should be allowed to keep it." Would you rule for or against the happy hypochondriac? If you promise a large gift to a spiritual advisor during your illness, can you later take it back? "No," said an Arkansas court. "The presumption of undue influence must be set aside where there is clear evidence there was none. The facts are clear that Reverend Bede did not seek a gift and even rejected it at first, so the presumption will not stand, and the Reverend need not give back the gift. It's a point of law."
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11: It's Trish Swoboda with KFRM, and it's time to take a look at your regional news today in your regional journal entry. In Oklahoma news,
12: Oklahoma lawmakers have rolled back a costly fire suppression requirement for many food trucks after business owners complained the mandate created thousands of dollars in unexpected expenses and threatened their livelihoods. The change comes months after two state laws took effect to streamline food truck licensing while adding new fire safety regulations. Under the new law, which takes effect November 1st, food trucks will no longer be required to install expensive overhead fire suppression systems if they carry at least two Class K rated portable fire extinguishers and employees complete annual fire safety training. The legislation also eliminates annual inspections by the Oklahoma Liquefied Petroleum Gas Administration, although yearly inspections by the state fire marshal will remain. Many food truck owners said installing suppression systems costs between $4,000 and $5,000 per vehicle. Fire officials continue to argue that suppression systems provide greater protection than portable extinguishers, while lawmakers say the revised requirements maintain safety without imposing excessive costs on small businesses. Until the new law takes effect, vendors opening new businesses remain subject to the current fire suppression requirement. The Oklahoma State Bureau of Investigation is warning residents about a scam involving someone falsely claiming to be an OSBI special agent with the Internet Crimes Against Children Task Force. According to the agency, the caller tells victims they must return the call or face an arrest warrant. OSBI officials said anyone who receives a text, phone call, or other message making these claims should not respond or share any personal information. The agency asks anyone who receives a suspicious message to report it by emailing tips@osbi.ok.gov. Nearly 1.6 million dozen eggs distributed to stores in Oklahoma and several neighboring states have been recalled because of a possible salmonella contamination, prompting health officials to urge consumers to check their refrigerators. The voluntary recall by Midwest Poultry Services involves white shell and brown cage-free eggs produced at Texas farms and shipped between June 6th and July 3rd. Affected eggs were sold under several brand names, including Kroger, Simple Truth, Country Morning, Sunups, and Brookshire's, with sell-by dates ranging from July 20th through August 17th. Consumers should not eat the eggs and should return them to the store for a refund or discard them. Salmonella infection can cause fever, diarrhea, nausea, vomiting, and stomach cramps with young children, older adults, and people with weakened immune systems at greatest risk for serious illness. In Nebraska news, former Nebraska football coach and college football legend Tom Osborne has been inducted into the Nebraska Hall of Fame, becoming one of the first living people to receive the honor following a change in state law. The induction recognizes Osborne's decades of contributions to Nebraska through athletics, education, public service, and philanthropy. Osborne coached the Nebraska Cornhuskers from 1973 to 1997. He was inducted into the College Football Hall of Fame in 1999 and later represented Nebraska's 3rd Congressional District in the U.S. House of Representatives before returning to the University of Nebraska as athletic director. The Nebraska Hall of Fame honors individuals whose achievements and service have made a lasting impact on the state. Osborne's induction adds another milestone to a career widely regarded as one of the most accomplished in Nebraska history. In Kansas news, the latest Kansas Crime Index report reveals the lowest total crime rate the state has seen in over 50 years, but violent crimes have increased. Kaylin Moore of the Kansas News Service reports.
13: The Kansas Bureau of Investigation's 2025 Kansas Crime Index report compiles crime statistics from state and local law enforcement agencies. The number of all crimes per 1,000 people have continuously declined since 2023, from 80,000 reports to 67,000. But violent crimes were up 8% from 2024. Offenses including murder, rape, and robbery were 7% above the 10-year average, while crimes like theft and burglary decreased. For the Kansas News Service, I'm Kaylin Moore in Liberal.
12: Cases of cyclosporiasis are surging across Kansas, with more reports of explosive diarrhea linked to contaminated iceberg lettuce. KCUR's Julie Denishay reports.
14: The CDC reports almost 2,000 cases and 98 hospitalizations in 9 states. Dr. Matt Shoemaker is an infectious diseases specialist at the University of Kansas Medical Center. He says the true number of people infected in the state is likely higher than the 289 cases reported earlier this week.
15: It's very hard to even speculate how many cases that we're missing. There are probably significantly more than the 300 odd that we're sitting at right now.
14: To keep safe, Shoemaker says it's important to wash fresh produce thoroughly before eating. Cooking will also kill the parasite. For KCUR 89.3, I'm Julie Denishay.
12: And that's a look at your regional news. For more news from the KFRM listening area, visit KFRM.com. For your KFRM news, the voice of the plains, I'm Trish Swoboda.
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2: Coming up next, we'll have the regional weather forecast and the USDA closing grains reports from yesterday. And shortly, we'll have morning market analysis with Mackenzie Johnston of Standard Grain.
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2: This is Steve Knopfsinger, and it's time for a look at your regional weather forecast here on KFRM. A weak cold front will continue to build south into northern Kansas today and stall out in that area through the next few days. This boundary will continue to separate highs in the upper 90s to low 100s from upper 80s to low 90s. Meanwhile, a series of upper-level disturbances will be building east out of the Rockies in the vicinity of the stationary front. This setup will initiate shower and storm chances periodically over the next few days. We will see less chances for precipitation over southwest Kansas and Oklahoma compared to further northeast in the state. By Friday and the weekend, the rain chances are expected to come to an end for most areas as an area of high pressure will build into the region. Weekend high temperatures are expected to stay in the 80s over eastern Nebraska and Kansas, while some 90s will continue further west in Nebraska and Kansas. And that's been a look at your regional weather forecast here on KFRM, the voice of the plains.
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19: Hello and good afternoon, everyone. This is Bartley Brogan with the USDA Market News Service with your local Kansas elevator grain bids for today, Monday, July 27th. Kansas corn, country elevators, northwest region closed the day from 402 to 434. Southwest Kansas saw 417 to 452. Southern Kansas, 457. Western part of the state, 412 to 422. And central Kansas corn, 412. Moving on, the terminal elevators, northeast Kansas corn 450, southern Kansas 407 to 422, eastern 437, central 402 to 412. Sorghum country elevators, northwest Kansas today 377 to 397, southwest region 357 to 392, southern Kansas 380, western 352 to 382, central 358. Terminal elevators, southern Kansas sorghum 352 to 382, eastern portion of the state 399, central 382 to 404. Soybeans, country elevators, northwest Kansas 1094, southwest Kansas soybeans 1109 to 1124, southern region 1149, western region 1065. Terminal elevators, Kansas soybeans northeast region 1229, southern region range from 1154 to 1259, eastern 1189, central 1139 to 1169. Mills and processors, Kansas soybeans, southeast region, 1264, southern, 1279, eastern, 1229. Hard red winter wheat country elevators, northwest Kansas, 664 to 669. Southwest Kansas, 659 to 674. Southern Kansas hard red winter wheat 654, Western 664 to 669, and Central 664. Terminal elevators, hard red winter wheat, Southern Kansas 669 to 701, Eastern 694, Central Kansas 697 to 704. Hard white wheat, country elevators, Northwest Kansas 669, Southwest Kansas closed the day from 629 to 664, Western Kansas ranged from 654 to 669. Terminal elevators, hard white wheat, Southern Kansas closed the day at 701. Moving on, the Nebraska Grain Report for Monday, July 27th. Nebraska corn, northeast region, 414 to 415, northwest Nebraska, 418 to 477, southwest Nebraska, 422 to 429, southern, 418 to 423, eastern, 406 to 426, central, 412 to 435, southeast, 418 to 432. Nebraska sorghum, northwest region, 302 to 362, south. West Nebraska 352, Southern Nebraska 392, Eastern 332, Central 362, Southeast Nebraska 397. Soybeans, Northwest Nebraska 1119 to 1145, Southwest Nebraska 1084 to 1124, Southern Nebraska soybeans 1154 to 1164, Eastern 1167 to 1176, Central 1154 to 1159, Southeast 1149 to 1166. Hard red winter wheat, northwest Nebraska day 649 to 669, southwest 659 to 684, southern 685, central 659, southeast Nebraska hard red winter wheat closed the day from 669 to 689. And those are your daily elevator grain reports, Kansas and Nebraska. Enjoy the rest of your day.
20: This is Brady Womack reporting for the Oklahoma Department of Agriculture and the Federal State Market News Services for your closing cash grain market report for July the 27th. The Adam Goff wheat bid is down 16 and a quarter at 839. The September Kansas City futures bid is 729. The basis for the Goff bid is $1.10 over the September Kansas City futures bid. December Kansas City wheat is down 16 at 745 and a half. Say elevators are 16 low in a range of 639 to 684 per bushel. Those individual elevator bids beginning with the northwestern part of the state, with Buffalo at 674, Cherokee 684, Hooker 664, Keene 659, Shattuck 654. In the north central part of Oklahoma, Alva 679, Manchester at 674, Perry 681, Ponca City 679. In the southwestern part of the state, El Dorado at 654, Frederick 669, Hobart 664, Lawton 674, Temple 684. In the south central, Davis 639. In the south central, Davis 639. In the western part of the state, Clinton and Weatherford, Bolt at 669. Gary, Watonga, Bolt 679, O'Keen 674. In the central part of the state, Banner 679. El Reno, Okarchee, both at 674, Stillwater, 681. Now the markets across the state to close on Monday, July the 27th. Milo bids and stay elevated, 4 to 12 low, in a range of 352 to 382 per bushel. Soybean bids in Oklahoma quoted 39 low, in a range of 1086 to 1148 per bushel. Corn across the state was quoted 12 low, in a range of 412 to 477 per bushel. At the Chicago Board of Trade, corn futures for September is down 12 and a half at 451 and three quarters. December corn is down 13 and a half at 474. Soybean futures for August is down 39 and a half at 1208 and a half. September soybeans is down 40 and a half at 1199 and three quarters. Cotton mid-grade 41 leaf 4, staple 34 cotton, southwestern Oklahoma, average 72.84 per pound. That does conclude our cash grain market report. This is Brady Womack reporting for the Oklahoma Department of Agriculture and the Federal State Market News Services.
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22: A Farm Bureau study shows the economic situation in rural America is getting worse.
23: On the row crop side, we're seeing a loss of $31 billion for crop year 26, going down to $32 billion in 2027. So again, seeing those worsening losses across the country.
22: Farm Bureau economist Faith Parham says there are several reasons the challenges are increasing.
23: The first is farmers are price takers, not price makers. So whatever the market price is, they have to take. When input costs are low, which is our second issue, that works out pretty pretty well for them. However, we've seen skyrocketing input costs that have really made it hard for the balance sheet to align.
22: For more information, visit the Farm Bureau Intel page at fb.org and listen again here for more from the Voice of Agriculture, Kansas Farm Bureau.

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2: It's time for a look at your markets here with Mackenzie Johnston of Standard Grain. Mackenzie, how are the markets doing today?
3: Good morning, everybody. The markets, they are mostly lower here this morning to start the day. December corn is up to at 476. November soybeans are down 5.25 at 1208.5. December Chicago wheat is down 5 at 672.5. And December Kansas City wheat is down 2.25 at 743.25. So we're going to start off with USDA's crop progress report that was released yesterday. U.S. corn and soybean conditions declined substantially last week as hot and dry weather persisted across parts of the Corn Belt. The corn crop was rated 63% good to excellent nationally as of Sunday. That was down from 67% the prior week and below the five-year average of 64%. Soybean conditions also slipped to 63%, good to excellent, down from 66% the previous week, but still slightly above the five-year average of 62%. Both corn and soybean ratings were the lowest for this time of year since 2023. Meanwhile, the spring wheat crop held steady week over week at 53%, good to excellent. That was above the five-year average of 49%. And winter wheat harvest advanced to 81% complete, up from 74% the previous week and ahead of the 79% average. North Dakota and South Dakota have emerged as major problem areas with regard to corn and soybean production prospects. The corn crop in both states is rated just 50% good to excellent. North Dakota farmers planted 4.55 million acres of corn this spring, about 4.8% of the national total. South Dakota farmers planted 6.3 million acres of corn, or about 6.6% of the national total. Combined, the two states represent 10.85 million acres of corn, or about 11.4% of U.S. planted corn acres. According to a study by Progressive Farmer, U.S. corn growing areas received an estimated 3.42 inches of rain in July, the lowest July total since 2014, and about one-third less than last year. July was also warmer than normal, with the average temperature reaching 78.15 degrees Fahrenheit, up from 77.79 last year, and well above 72.37 back in 2014. While growing conditions have been stressful, they remain less severe than what we saw back in 2012, when July brought only 2.07 inches of rain to U.S. corn growing areas and an average temperature of 81.7 degrees Fahrenheit. The hot and dry weather has raised concerns that the U.S. corn crop could fall short of trend yield without timely August rain and cooler temperatures. European wheat retreated on Monday as Black Sea export concerns eased. The decline came as traders determined that recent Russia-Ukraine attacks had not caused major damage to key grain export terminals in either country. However, concerns remain that the attacks may have disrupted Russia's export supply chain, potentially slowing grain shipments and eventually supporting wheat prices. Falling crude oil prices also weighed on the market. Corn and soybean futures were sharply lower yesterday, as the December corn contract dropped about 14 cents to settle at 474 per bushel, and the November soybean contract fell nearly 40 cents to 1214 per bushel. Futures were pressured by easing U.S.-Iran tensions, which extended the decline in crude oil prices. Improved weather forecasts for the Corn Belt also weighed on the markets. Here this morning, U.S. crude is trading down about 1.7%, right around $81 per barrel. USDA reported multiple soybean flash sales yesterday. U.S. exporters sold 5 million bushels of beans to China and 5 million bushels of beans to unknown destinations for delivery during the next marketing year. U.S. corn shipments declined last week but remained strong. USDA reported that 59 million bushels of corn were inspected for export during the week ending July 23rd. The print was down 7.7% compared to the prior week and down 2.9% versus the same week last year. Soybean shipments were near the upper end of pre-report expectations at 13 million bushels. The print was up 9.3% compared to the previous week, but down 18% versus the same week last year. China did not account for any of the week's inspections. And then finally, wheat shipments, they were also near the upper end of expectations at 15 million bushels. The print was up a whopping 72% from the previous week and up 36% versus the same week last year. The U.S.-Mexico border reopening sent meatpacker shares soaring yesterday, with JBS's shares jumping more than 10%, while Tyson Foods gained 5.7%. The gains were fueled by the USDA's late Friday announcement that it will begin a phased reopening of Mexican feeder cattle imports at the end of August. The move is expected to boost U.S. cattle supplies, lowering costs for packers. It also marks the latest effort by the Trump administration to reduce beef prices ahead of this fall's midterm elections. The announcement, as expected, sent cattle futures sharply lower on Monday. Live cattle saw losses ranging from $1.85 down to $8.22, not quite touching the daily price limit of $8.50. And then with the exception of the two front month contracts, feeder cattle saw all contracts fall to their daily trading limit of $10.75. That is all I have for you guys today. Everyone have a fantastic day.
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2: This is Steve Knopfsinger, and it's time for a look at your ag news this morning. The National Corn Growers Association is encouraged by progress in talks to renew the U.S.-Mexico-Canada agreement following last week's negotiations in Mexico City. The NCGA says the U.S.-Mexico-Canada agreement remains vital to American agriculture, supporting strong export demand and providing certainty for farmers, grain handlers, and rural communities. National Corn Growers Association President Jed Bauer says, "American growers, particularly corn farmers, have benefited immensely." He noted the agreement generates demand for 1.8 billion bushels of U.S. corn and contributes an estimated $20 billion to the U.S. economy. The organization is urging the United States, Mexico, and Canada to continue negotiations and resolve remaining issues quickly to preserve the long-term benefits of the trade agreement. The U.S.-Mexico-Canada agreement is currently under review by the three countries as officials work toward updating the agreement. The U.S. elected not to renew the agreement for another 16 years, instead opting for yearly reviews over the next 10 years. Cattle organizations are supporting the USDA's decision to begin a phased reopening of the southern border to live cattle imports from Mexico after progress in controlling New World screwworm. The Douglas, Arizona port of entry is scheduled to reopen in 30 days, with ports of Columbus and Santa Teresa, New Mexico, expected to follow after additional biosecurity reviews. National Cattlemen's Beef Association CEO Colin Woodall says the USDA's aggressive response has put us in a strong position to begin safely and gradually reopening our southern border to cattle shipments. The Texas and Southwestern Cattle Raisers Association also praised the phased approach, saying the temporary closure gave officials time to strengthen surveillance, expand sterile fly production, and improve response protocols. Both groups emphasized they will continue supporting strong safeguards to protect the U.S. cattle herd while allowing normal cattle commerce to resume. And that's been a look at your Ag News on this Tuesday, July 28th. Coming up next is the 8 o'clock sale ring.
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8: 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We'll have 350 to 400 calves, mostly 3 to 5 weights, 20% weaned. We'll have 150 yearling heifers, mostly 6 to 7 weights. There's 120 yearling heifers on one deal, weighing 7.5. We'll have 500 head of yearling steers, mostly 7 to 9 weights. There will be a few packages of grazers. There's 240 head of really good yearling steers off of grass off of one deal. We will start at 7 o'clock in the morning. With the extreme heat over much of our service area, the run is very light this week. We do ask that you have your cattle to the sale by 9 o'clock as we will be done selling by 10. Please be safe during these extreme temperatures. At the Beaver County Stockyards, we have a tremendous facility and even better crew. 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
9: 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Going to show you about 200 weight cows, bulls, and heiferettes. We'll have a few odd lots. Got a few calf tickets. We're going to have 50 char cross steers and heifers, going to weigh 3 to 450 nice set of home-raised cattle. They come off the cow. They're vaccinated with one round. Guys, be a nice set of little light cattle coming home-raised from Tim Berlin. Then we'll have a few odd lots, calf tickets, and yearlings. That'll kind of finish us up. Reminder, no auction next week. We'll be at our Rooks County Free Fair. And then that large special, August 15th, that's a Saturday, folks. Check the books. Get on there. If you got cattle to sell, it'll be a good day. We'd like to do some business. Barn phone, 785-688-4080.
10: This is Seth Hale with Woodward Livestock Auction, bringing the market report for Thursday, July 23rd. On Thursday, we sold 706 head compared to 960 head last week and 1,994 head a year ago, bringing the grand total to 969 head for the week. All in all, really just a lot of volatility within the market over the last few weeks. But all things considered, I thought the market was really good. 380-pound steers brought 555, 4 1/4 weight steers 510 to 540, 540-pound steers brought from 426 to 460, 575-pound steers brought from 415 to 430, 590-pound steers brought from 403 to 449, and then 655-pound steers brought from 365 to 419.75. That included two kind of highlight deals, had 107 all-black steer calves, weigh 593, bring 449, and 75 at the bigger brothers, weighing 652, bring 420. Heifer market was really good as well. Had some 365-pound heifers bring from 435 to 480. 4 1/4 weight heifers, 427.5 to 452.50. 510-pound heifers brought from 372 to 385. 585-pound heifer calves, 3 1/4 to 352.5. And then had some big heifers weigh 890 pounds, bring from 294 to 308. All in all, the market was really exceptional. 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If there's anything we can ever do for you, we sure would love the opportunity to earn and keep your business in whatever way that may be. Please feel free to give me a call anytime, Seth Hale, 940-256-0741. That's Seth Hale, 940-256-0741. 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
11: 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One of the headliner sellers is the Rod Roney Farms LLC. And they are by Emerson, Nebraska. They're selling two 2022 year model John Deere X9 1000 four-wheel drive series combines. 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The Orville Ramsey Estate Sales in Hannaford, North Dakota, they have 110 items on the sale, including a 2015 Case IH 500T 40-foot precision disc air seeder, a Case IH 9370 four-wheel drive tractor, Ford 276 bi-directional four-wheel drive tractor with a loader, International 5288, Case IH 2588 Combine. 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
1: 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T&L Livestock, 60 black and black baldy 3 to 6 year old cows, bred black starting September 1st for 65 days. Thompson Farms, 60 cows, 7 to 9 years old. 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
2: 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Big Iron Auctions has some land sales ending today in Missouri, and tomorrow they're expecting 1,080 items. There'll be tractors, combines, trailers, riding mower trailers, shop equipment, and more. 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Farmers and Ranchers Livestock in Salina, Kansas will have a special sale coming up this Monday, August 3rd at 6 p.m. with 700 heavy bred fall cows. If you would like more information, you can go online to fnrlive.com. Coming up next, we'll have Ross Jansen's weather forecast, and shortly we'll have a sports spotlight with Rocky Downing and some ag news. We're joined now by meteorologist Ross Jansen as we take a look at the weather forecast for today on KFRM. 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
3: Showers continue to die out in parts of Kansas while we see the temperatures dropping a little bit for today. Good Tuesday to you. This is meteorologist Ross Jansen with an update. I think most of Kansas will be about 10 to maybe 15 degrees cooler than yesterday. And it's still hot because we're forecasting highs reaching the mid-90s over a large swath of Kansas, but that beats the 106 to 110 that some of us had yesterday afternoon. So we do see the heat backing down, but it's gradual. And I think by the end of this week, most of Kansas will be dropping back into the lower 90s. So we're moving in the right direction. Now we need to bring some better chances for rain to the area. We did get a half of an inch of rain in Sharon Springs last night. There were some areas northwest of Goodland that had about a half of an inch, but this stuff has been pretty spotty, and most of you are left without any real substantial rainfall. Now, the showers fading away today will be replaced by another round of scattered thunderstorms returning to Colorado and western Kansas later.

0: later on tonight. And the storms will actually remain fairly scattered into the early morning hours of Wednesday. And I would expect to start the day tomorrow with some leftover rain in central and northern Kansas. We're going to get another chance for some morning storms on Thursday. And still thinking that there's a slightly better chance Thursday night into Friday for some storms coming out of Nebraska. So between now and Friday morning, chances for rain do continue, but it will remain scattered. So that's not necessarily a guarantee that everybody's going to get rain, but at least the chance is out there. Northwest Kansas today will be clearing off as we reach highs in the lower half of the 90s. That's a much better setup than what we had yesterday. North to northeast winds will be less than 20 miles an hour, and scattered storms return to the area later on tonight. Low temperatures, upper 60s. We're back to mid-90s again on Wednesday. Another chance for some storms coming in Wednesday night to northwest Kansas. And then Thursday, we're still mid-90s with light winds. For southwest Kansas today, close to 100 degrees. Winds will be switching around to the southeast. And mostly cloudy later on tonight. There could be a few isolated storms in southwest Kansas tonight, but odds are not favorable for widespread rainfall. We'll have lows dropping into the low 70s, headed for highs in the mid to upper 90s again on Wednesday with decreasing clouds. And Thursday should bring a chance for a few isolated storms to the area. I think the better chance is coming Thursday night with high temperatures in the upper 90s. For central Kansas, we've watched some of those showers fade away, and we'll have decreasing clouds this afternoon. Not as hot, mid-90s. More isolated storms coming later on tonight with lows dropping into the 70s. Highs will be low to mid-90s on Wednesday with some morning isolated storms. Dry weather in the afternoon. Thursday will bring a chance for a few isolated morning storms. Chances return again Thursday night with highs remaining in the mid-90s. Now, on the extended forecast from Friday through the beginning of next week, no rain. Friday looks dry. Saturday is dry. The beginning of next week will be too. We're going to watch the upper level high, the heat dome, go back to the Arizona vicinity, kind of setting up around Phoenix. So that'll put Kansas in position to see the temperatures cool down a bit. We're also going to see low pressure off to the east of Kansas, and that's going to help to drag in some cooler temperatures going into our first weekend in August. Now, with respect to the humidity, it starts to drop on Friday, but we'll be more noticeable, I think, come Saturday as the north wind continues to shove away some of this higher humidity. So it's not just a drop in temperature, but you will notice some drier air coming in. And Friday high temperatures will be low 90s in western Kansas with highs near 90s central and east. One of the coolest days coming up is probably Saturday with highs low 90s in western Kansas, still right around 90 degrees in central Kansas. And once we get into Sunday, more of the same. Highs will be right around 90 degrees. Now, the wind is going to switch from northeast or east throughout the weekend back around to the southeast by the end of the weekend. So we'll start next week with a southeast wind, and that means the humidity will start to creep back up in the early stages of next week. Doesn't really look like we're going to be in the running for any good chances for rain next week. Our first full week of August is mostly dry. Now, we're not going to be directly underneath of the high pressure system next week, so while it is going to be warm, it's basically seasonal for early August. The average high is 92 or 93 degrees, and most of us will be in that ballpark Monday, Tuesday. It tries to get a little bit hotter for the second half of next week, but I don't think it will be as bad as what we've seen lately. But highs could be mid-90s across much of Kansas by the end of next week, perhaps some upper 90s in western Kansas. But again, the highlight, if you will, what stands out to me is that our first full week of August, we are mostly going to be without any widespread rainfall. If we look deeper into August, the second full week and the third full week of August could have some more opportunities for showers and storms. I think overall, August is going to be near or slightly warmer than average. And when we look at the rainfall setup, I think there's a reasonable expectation that we'll have at least close to average on rainfall for most of the central plains. But the very beginning of the month does look drier than normal. That's a look at your regional weather on this Tuesday. This is meteorologist Ross Jansen, and I'll be back again on Wednesday with another update on some of these scattered storm chances that continue this week.
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3: The Kansas Sports Spotlight takes a shine on the University of St. Mary. It's the Kansas Collegiate Athletic Conference's School of Character for 25-26. The announcement coming out earlier this month. University's been named the School of Character as the Spires implement the five core values of the honor: integrity, respect, responsibility, sportsmanship, and servant leadership. This marks the first year the school has awarded this honor. Rob Miller, Vice President of Athletics at St. Mary, said being named the KCAC School of Character reflects the culture our coaches and staff intentionally build every day. We believe athletics should challenge students to become exceptional teammates, leaders, and people, not just successful competitors. This recognition affirms the commitment to our entire department to developing young men and women who will make a positive impact long after their playing careers are over. University of St. Mary in Leavenworth, this year's KCAC School of Character in the Kansas Sports Spotlight.
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5: 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But as a reminder,
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6: You always want to use vinegar with a 5% acidity level, and it will say that right on the container of vinegar.
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6: For the best safety, go ahead and use the 5% acidity level vinegar.
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6: Because of their acidity, which can vary, you do need to add citric acid or bottled lemon juice or lime juice if you plan to put it in jars and store it on your shelf. We as collective consumers don't like as acidic of foods as maybe our predecessors did. Through plant breeding, tomatoes are a little sweeter perhaps than earlier varieties.
5: Jams and jellies remain a popular canning item. But canners, keep in mind,
6: we do recommend some time in a boiling water bath canner.
5: Then there's this important canning tip to remember.
6: People like to make recipes their own, fine for cooking, but when you are canning, you're a scientist, and there are some substitutions that are okay, but not a lot of substitutions.
5: An example comes from a product more canners are creating and preserving in recent years. Salsa.
6: If you like a hotter salsa, you can change the type of pepper, but you can't alter the other ingredients. You can't add extra peppers, but you could make it hotter by choosing more jalapeno instead of bell peppers.
5: Additional home canning tips, advice, and recipes are available through resources such as cooperative extension offices and websites. I'm Rod Bain reporting for the U.S. Department of Agriculture in Washington, D.C.
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8: Sterile flies are working, but new old screwworm cases persist. I'm Erin Anderson with Agribusiness News on Brownfield. Pioneer didn't become the number one corn and soybean seed brand in the U.S. without earning that title, but they're not finished. They'll keep doing what it takes to stay number one. A Southeast Texas cow-calf operator says the sterile fly dispersals have been integral in the containment of New World screwworm. Stephen Diebel says the proactive approach has made a difference.
9: I think it's a manageable situation as we get to the fall and the winter months.
8: On Friday, the USDA announced it would begin reopening the southern ports to live cattle imports from Mexico. Diebel says the timing makes sense.
9: We are getting into the cooler months. You know, they are going about it in a way that seems like it's very methodical.
8: There have been 42 confirmed cases of New World screwworm in the United States, 41 in Texas, and one in New Mexico. 11 cases remain active. A pair of economists say it's time to start planning for the 2027 crop. Brownfield's Kellen Hevekin has the story.
10: Alan Featherstone with Kansas State University says producers should start budgeting for next year's crop and include government assistance they receive this year.
11: Whether or not that be input prices, whether or not that be marketing plans, take the advantage of those payments that are coming in and use them effectively to position your farm for 2027.
10: Gary Schnitke with the University of Illinois says farmers should start finalizing input decisions in September.
12: And in the Midwest, we'll start talking about nitrogen and pricing that nitrogen, and I don't see how it can't be but a lot higher than it was last year at this time.
10: From the Agricultural and Applied Economics Association annual meeting in Kansas City, I'm Kellen Havikin for Brownfield.
8: The USDA says crop conditions held mostly steady in Kansas over the past week. According to the latest crop progress report, Kansas corn is 70% silking, 34% in the dough stage, and rated 54% good to excellent. Soybeans are 63% blooming, 39% setting pods, and rated 64% good to excellent. Pasture and range conditions are rated 50% good to excellent. The winter wheat harvest in Kansas is complete. U.S. crop condition ratings were steady to lower over the past week. The USDA says 63% of U.S. corn is in good to excellent shape, down 4% on the week. 63% of soybeans are good to excellent, 3% less than last week. 81% of winter wheat is harvested compared to the five-year average of 79%. I'm Erin Anderson for Brown Fields.
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14: Charlie Skies portrays George Armstrong Custer for summer history walks in downtown Elizabethtown, Kentucky. Custer and his cavalry unit were here during portions of 1871, 2, and 3.
17: After an extended stay in the West, the 7th Cavalry came back east, and they were divided up and sent on provost duty throughout the South, which was still in sort of a martial law sort of thing.
14: Elizabethtown was the perfect place for Custer to make his headquarters.
17: Custer came here because there was 2 railroads coming through here, a main highway, and plenty of stockyards. He traveled all through Kentucky, Tennessee, and the Carolinas and acquired horses.
14: The horses Custer's men were able to procure were quite impressive.
17: When they had parades down on South Main Street, each troop had their own color of horse. So you had the white horse, the gray horse.
14: Skies says Custer wanted the best steeds to track down Native Americans out west. When he portrays Custer, he mentions the role those horses played in his infamous attack.
17: Thanks to the horses obtained during the stay in Elizabethtown, about 250 or 75 of us cornered about 2,000 of them one day out in the Little Bighorn at Montana.
14: While we associate Custer with the western U.S., his time in Kentucky was important.
17: Custer himself, while here, had 6 Kentucky thoroughbred horses. He didn't mind getting them out and racing them, so all the horses that they acquired here went directly to the Badlands of Montana and the Dakotas and all these areas.
14: Traveling the countryside in Elizabethtown, Kentucky, I'm Andrew McCrae.

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2: Well, good morning, and thank you, Steve, for showing a little bit of strength here in the corn market, kind of building on that by a penny here. We're up 2 cents at the open here. Soybeans coming back a little bit. We ended the night session down about 3 to 4, but we're down 1 to 2 cents still. Wheat markets has Kansas City wheat down 1 to 3 cents. Chicago down around 3 cents. On the livestock side, opening up mostly higher but a little bit mixed. At the moment, live cattle are up mostly over a dollar here to $1.32. Feeders open up higher on the front three, and we're up over $3 on those contracts, but the deferred's down 1 to $3, so quite mixed there. Let's take a look back at yesterday's markets and a glance at what to expect from today. An ugly day across the entire ag sector that started off with the grains under heavy pressure in Sunday's overnight session, and crude oil was down over $6. Along with that, USDA waited until after the close back on Friday to announce the planned reopening of cattle imports across the U.S.-Mexico border on August 24th. Also, we had the cattle on feed report on Friday and the cattle inventory report. The cattle on feed report was fairly neutral, as all of the numbers came in pretty dang close to the pre-report estimates. Although something to point out was cumulative year-to-date placements through the month of June were the lowest on record dating back to the year 2000. The cattle inventory report showed the calf crop down 2% from a year ago, which was also friendly news, but beef replacement heifers were up 3%. The screwworm headline ruled the roost over all other news, per usual, and in feeders that had all but the front two contracts locked limit lower into the close, and that brings expanded limits for cattle futures today, which are $12.75 for fats and $16 for feeder cattle. Looking at the charts, August live cattle broke below critical support from the March low at 222.27 back on Thursday. They kind of bounced at the bottom and then had a strong finish on Friday. Yesterday's action did not take out the recent low at 221.70, but the next major support level is down at 197.52. The October live chart looks a lot worse, as the March low got knocked out about 2 weeks ago, and things continue to get uglier, trading at levels that haven't been touched since December 2025. Feeders have kind of a similar story, as August has not taken out the low from early June yet, but the rest of the contract months have added that notch in their belt. August came within $1.05 of hitting the $335.95 support level yesterday, and beyond that, the next major level isn't until $290.92. Not much else to say other than downright ugly on those charts. The National Feeder and Stocker Cattle Summary for the week ending July 26th. Compared to last week, steers and heifers sold 10 to 20 lower on moderate demand, as buyers were willing to take on some inventory at lower money, even though the CME Cattle Futures Complex has lost considerable ground over the last 2 weeks, and cash fat cattle lower as well. Cattle feeders' bullish outlook has changed very quickly, and the supply of feeders was light, with several barns canceling auctions due to extreme heat, or they were on their normal hiatus as it is summer. The extreme heat made transporting or receiving cattle stressful and dangerous for animal and humans alike. In addition, producers are adjusting their carrying capacity as drought persists in over 65% of the country. Looking at Monday's cattle slaughter, that came in at just 95,000 head. That is down 7,000 compared to a week ago, down 14,000 compared to a year ago. Choice beef cutout was up $1.65 yesterday afternoon at $362.89. Select cutout down $1.55 at $345.16. and the CME feeder cattle index is down 228 at 347.37 on the last quote. Yesterday's cattle futures closes had August live finishing down $1.85. October was down 372 and December down 487. August feeder cattle finished down 707, September down 952, and October and the remainder of the deferred contracts finished down the limit at 1075. Hog slaughter yesterday was 442,000. That is up 11,000 from a week ago, but down 1,000 compared to a year ago. Pork cutout was down 18 cents at 104.45, and the lean hog index up 43 cents at 97.91. Yesterday's hog futures closes had the August gain in 12 cents on the day, while the October lost $1.22. Current trade here in the meats has August live cattle up $1.55 at $226.77, October up $1.42 at $220.20, December live cattle up $1.60 at $219 even, August feeder cattle up $2.95 at $341.20, September up $2.97 at $334.90, and October feeders up 32 cents at $325.57, and we're still $2 to $3 lower on those deferred contracts. August lean hogs are down 22 cents at 102.75, but the October unchanged at the moment at 87.80. And the grain and oilseed trade, as I mentioned early, things were ugly from the start of Sunday night. Trump held off on additional strikes against Iran over the weekend, which pulled some more premium back out of the markets in a hurry. Weather forecasts showed some relief with major heat shifting to the west and allowing most of the Corn Belt to get out of that bright red spot on the 6 to 10s, although still orange over that area, and the moisture chances were back to closer to normal instead of below normal, and that probably pulled some weather premium out as well. Although the crop conditions showed that the heat took its toll over the crop this past week, and the western half of Kansas was not showing much heat relief in the latest 6 to 10 maps. Russia and Ukraine are still hard at it, which had the wheat markets attempting a recovery yesterday morning, but threw in the towel after a tiny bit of effort and joined corn and beans in the deep red ink. We even had some flash sales of soybeans to China and unknown destinations prior to yesterday's open, but that had little to no influence on the trade. And more importantly, regarding China, the newly imposed tariffs that replaced the expiring ones did not make them very happy. Looking at the weekly export inspections report for the week ending July 23rd, that had friendly corn inspections while soybeans and wheat were both decent, but once again ugly for Milo. Corn shipments were 58.6 million bushels, and that is above their weekly average need of 50.4 million to hit USDA's export target. Marketing year-to-date for corn is ahead of last year by 25%. Soybean inspections were 12.8 million bushels compared to their weekly average need of 10.3 million. Year-to-date is behind a year ago by 17%, with the USDA estimate down 20%. Milo inspections were only 2 million bushels when they need to average at least 4.6 million each week, and that number continues to rise, and we haven't hit that in a while. Still ahead of last year by 136%, with USDA estimate up 124%. Wheat shipments were 14.5 million bushels compared to 8.4 million the week prior, and wheat needs to average at least 15.3 million each week to stay on pace for that USDA target. The crop progress report released yesterday showed 78% of corn silking. That is up 5 from a year ago and up 4 from the 5-year average. 25% of corn is in the dough stage, and that is 1 point ahead of last year and up 3 from the average. Corn conditions deteriorated, though, with good to excellent down 4 points to 63%, and poor to very poor was up 3 points on the week to now 12%. Kansas specifically had good to excellent dropping 10% from last week, and poor to very poor was up 4 points. 80% of soybeans are blooming now. That is up 6 points from both last year and the 5-year average. 47% of beans are setting pods, which is up 8 from last year and the average. Soybean conditions also declined from the week prior, with good to excellent down 3 to now 63%, and poor to very poor increased by 1 point to 9%. Milo headed is at 40%, and that is up 3 from last year and even with the 5-year average. 22% of Milo is coloring compared to 20 last year and 21 on the average. And Milo conditions also declined with good to excellent down another 4 points to 41%, and poor to very poor was up 8 points to now 25%. Winter wheat harvest is 81% complete, and that is up 2 from last year and the 5-year average both. Spring wheat is now 92% headed compared to 91 last year and 93 for the average, so sitting right in the middle of those two. And spring wheat's now 2% harvested, which is in line with the average pace, and a minor decline on spring wheat conditions that left good to excellent unchanged at 53%, but poor to very poor was up 3 points at now 15%. Yesterday's grain futures closes had September corn losing 12.5 cents on the day. December finished down 13.5, as did the March contract. August soybeans were down 39.5 cents at the close, September down 40.5, and November soybeans finished down 39.75. FKC wheat lost 16.25 cents on the day. December finished down 16 cents. FEP Chicago wheat was down 18, and the December down 18 cents as well. September Minneapolis wheat only lost 8 cents on the day, and the December finished down 9.25. Overnight trade in the grains finished with corn a penny higher. Beans were 3 to 5 lower. Kansas City wheat was down 1 to 4, and Chicago was 4 to 5 cents lower. 8 a.m. flash sales this morning had 197,272 metric tons of corn sold to unknown destinations, and that follows up the soybean sales from yesterday morning. Current trade here in the grain market, September corn's up 5 cents at 4.56¾. December up 4¾ cents at 4.78¾. March corn up 4¾ as well at 4.94¼. August soybeans up 1¼ cents now at 12.09¾. November sitting a quarter penny lower now at 12.13¼. And January down half a penny at 12.27. FKC wheat down 1½ cents at 7.27¼. December down 1½ as well at 7.44. September Chicago wheat down 1½ cents at 6.58¼. And East Chicago wheat down 2 cents at 6.75¼. Wishing you all a great day. 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
1: Thanks, Tyson. Have a good one. Coming up next, we got the Ag Law and Tax Report, some Morning Kansas News, and shortly we'll have Ends of the Trail with John Enns and Sports with Rocky Downing.
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3: If the claim is that FSA officials simply made the wrong factual decision, you generally must first pursue an administrative appeal through USDA's National Appeals Division. Missing those appeal deadlines can prevent later judicial review. But a different rule applies when the claim is that FSA exceeded the authority granted by Congress or ignored its own regulations. In most cases, these claims are subject to a 6-year statute of limitations under federal law. A major development came in 2024 with a U.S. Supreme Court decision. Before that case, many courts held that the 6-year clock began when the agency adopted the challenge policy or regulation. The Supreme Court changed that rule, holding that the limitations period generally begins when the plaintiff is first injured by the agency action. That could allow challenges to longstanding FSA policies that only recently affected a farming operation. This all means that it's critical to know the difference between an unfavorable agency decision and when the agency is acting beyond its legal authority. That distinction can determine both your legal strategy and whether your claim can proceed in court. This has been the Agricultural Law and Tax Report. I'm Roger McCullough.
5: It's Trish Sloboda with KFRM, and it's time to take a look at your Kansas News Today in your morning Kansas Journal entry. The latest Kansas Crime Index report reveals the lowest total crime rate the state has seen in over 50 years, but violent crimes have increased. Kaylin Moore of the Kansas News Service reports.
6: The Kansas Bureau of Investigation's 2025 Kansas Crime Index report compiles crime statistics from state and local law enforcement agencies. The number of all crimes per 1,000 people have continuously declined since 2023, from 80,000 reports to 67,000. But violent crimes were up 8% from 2024. Offenses including murder, rape, and robbery were 7% above the 10-year average, while crimes like theft and burglary decreased. For the Kansas News Service, I'm Kaylin Moore in Liberal.
5: Cases of cyclosporiasis are surging across Kansas, with more reports of explosive diarrhea linked to contaminated iceberg lettuce. KCUR's Julie Denishay reports.
7: The CDC reports almost 2,000 cases and 98 hospitalizations in 9 states. Dr. Matt Shoemaker is an infectious diseases specialist at the University of Kansas Medical Center. He says the true number of people infected in the state is likely higher than the 289 cases reported earlier this week.
8: It's very hard to even speculate how many cases that we're missing. There are probably significantly more than the 300 odd that we're sitting at right now.
7: To keep safe, Shoemaker says it's important to wash fresh produce thoroughly before eating. Cooking will also kill the parasite. For KCUR 89.3, I'm Julie Denishay.
5: The U.S. Department of State is reminding parents about a free program that can help protect children from international abduction. The Children's Passport Issuance Alert Program, or CPIAP, notifies parents or guardians if someone applies for a U.S. passport for their child. The alert gives families a chance to take action if they are concerned a child could be taken out of the country without permission. 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Parents will receive notifications about passport applications or passport approvals until the child turns 18. The State Department says families can also use legal protections, including custody orders, to help prevent abduction. Parents can enroll by completing an application through the State Department and keeping their information updated. For more information, visit the U.S. Department of State's website. Mia Bieniemy, the wife of Kansas City Chiefs offensive coordinator Eric Bieniemy, was listed in stable condition last night after being shot multiple times at their Virginia home. Greg Eklund reports from Kansas City.
9: Kansas City Chiefs head coach Andy Reid says the team learned about the shooting on Sunday night, and Eric Bieniemy departed from the Chiefs training camp site in St. Joseph, Missouri. Reid says his top offensive assistant will be away from the team for an undetermined amount of time.
10: Eric will work through it. He's got a great support group here, as does his family, as needed. And then we'll just let time take care of it from there.
9: Their 27-year-old son was taken into custody and being held without bond. Eric Bieniemy rejoined the Chiefs this year after 3 seasons away from the team with other coaching opportunities. He's had multiple interviews for head coaching vacancies. For Kansas Public Radio, I'm Greg Eklund in Kansas City.
5: 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Topics include understanding a diagnosis, legal and financial planning, managing changes in behavior, creating a dementia-friendly home, safety, long-term care options, hospice care, and managing care costs. The foundation says more than 7 million Americans are living with Alzheimer's disease, while more than 11 million family members and friends provide unpaid care. Caregivers often face emotional, physical, and financial challenges as they support loved ones. The guide is available at no cost on the Alzheimer's Foundation of America's website. Families can also contact the organization's helpline 7 days a week by phone, text, or online chat for additional support. Kansas history has taken the spotlight with the release of a new Netflix series based on Little House on the Prairie. Roger Normer with the Kansas News Service has more about a museum in Independence.
11: Museum staff say they're having trouble keeping books and merchandise in stock. Visitors have been flocking to Laura Ingalls Wilder's former home in southeast Kansas following the show's release. Her family lived at the site for about 3 years when she was a child. She wrote about her family catching malaria and encounters with the Osage tribe. Lindsay Graves with the museum says the new show is an opportunity to share real Kansas history.
12: Some people don't even realize that she was a real person, and so it gives us the opportunity to talk about the books, to talk about the real Laura.
11: The museum will hold its annual celebration of Carry Days this weekend. The event marks the birthday of Laura's younger sister at the site. For the Kansas News Service, I'm Roger Nomer in Wichita.
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14: This is John Enns with your Ends of the Trail report covering Oklahoma and the surrounding areas for KFRM, the voice of the plains. Well, today I'm with Bryce Boyer. He is the Director of Communications for the Oklahoma Ag and Forestry Department, and I appreciate you meeting with me today.
15: Thank you for having me.
14: Yeah, so it's been getting a little bit hot. And there's always problems out there in the ag industry. So can you tell us a little bit about the black buzzards? I did a report on it last year, and I know that they were coming in on the state pretty heavily. Can you tell us what's going on right now?
15: Yeah, you know, the black vultures is definitely something we see in Oklahoma, you know, year after year. Traditionally, they're I-35 east, so the eastern part of the state. However, you know, as time moves on and progresses, we are seeing them start to kind of creep into the west of I-35 part of the state. And so we have a program that lets our producers, our farmers, our ranchers who are being impacted by these birds kind of, you know, handle them as needed. So we always want to make sure that everyone's going through the proper steps, because we understand these are, they can be a nuisance to our producers, but they are a protected bird. So we do have to make sure we're going through all the proper steps as they're impacting our producers. So it's definitely an issue we're aware of. It's definitely something that feels like it's on the rise. It seems like every year we're getting more and more reports and more requests for our permits to handle them.
14: Yeah, exactly. So has there been quite a few permits issued in the last year?
15: Yeah, I mean, it's definitely been an increase. It definitely feels like we've seen more and more of them, you know, and rightfully so. We have seen throughout fiscal year 2025, which is our most recent full year, more than $250,000 in losses and damages reported. So it's absolutely something that we're taking seriously, because we want to make sure our producers, our farmers and ranchers are getting all the options they need to make sure they're staying successful.
14: Yeah, exactly. Now, last year, of course, I had farm and ranch west of I-35, and I did see a pair of them around, and I did go through the procedure of getting permits and stuff like that. But you know what? I could never get close enough to them.
15: Sure. Sure. Yeah, and it's that can definitely be one of the issues. So, you know, our team is, they're trained on trying to kind of figure out what the best options are for each individual producer. So when you fill out that form, you know, our team will reach out, kind of figure out exactly what it is you're dealing with, and see which of the options is best for you, whether it's a non-lethal option, whether it is a lethal option, whether it's a lethal option, then you know, kind of have set one up as a example near a nest for the others, to kind of try to ward them off that way. So there are a few different options that our team can kind of help talk you through if it's something you're experiencing.
14: Yeah, and so I haven't seen any this year. which is a great thing. I haven't seen any, but still always looking.
15: Yeah, and we want everybody to keep their eyes out because, you know, it's like I said, you know, it seems like every year they're kind of moving to different parts of the state, so they might be in one spot one year and then, as you've seen, not that in a different spot the next. Or it could be something where every year they're coming back to the same property. So it is something where if you're experiencing them on your property, you're experiencing a loss of livestock or animals because of it, definitely, you know, reach out to us, go through the permitting process, and we can see what we can do to help you out.
14: Yeah, exactly. So let's talk about the differences between the turkey buzzard and the black buzzard, so the listeners will know what to look for.
15: I'm not going to have that for you, my friend. That's going to be our wildlife team. But if you reach out to them, they'll be able to give you all the different details of what to look for sure.
14: Yeah, exactly. I do know the turkey buzzard has the red head, and your black buzzard has the black head. And they,
15: sure.
14: To me, they seem to be a little bit smaller, as well as a little bit more skittish.
15: Sure.
14: So, but anyway... I was hopefully telling my listeners, you know, be on the lookout for them. This is something that comes around, and I don't know if they migrate or how they got over here.
15: Yeah, they do. They do migrate. You know, they're, it's not a huge area that they're migrating to, but you know, as the warmer weather's moving in, they're kind of moving more west in Oklahoma. You know, it's like I mentioned earlier, it used to be primarily eastern, southeastern parts of the state. And now it seems like I-35 was kind of the end of that. And they're kind of moving further and further west into the parts of the state. So we're kind of seeing them a little bit everywhere, it feels like. But, you know, it's one of those things, as I've mentioned, if you are seeing that, you are experiencing that loss, definitely reach out and our team can try to help you.
14: Okay, sounds good. Well, I appreciate you meeting with me today.
15: Absolutely. Thanks for having me.
14: And this has been John Enns for your Ends of the Trail report for KFRM, the voice of the plains.
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18: 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It is a Tuesday look at sports. The Aftershocks and the Jayhawks hoops. The alumni of Wichita State, K-State, met up at Coke Arena last night, and it was a melee. Fights breaking out in the first half. In fact, the second half, both teams played with just six players. Seven players were ejected after the first half shoving match that took place. Several players leaving the bench. Mario Chalmers, Rashard Kelly, of course, Chalmers, former Jayhawk, Kelly, former Shocker, got tangled up after a rebound, and the pushing and shoving then began. When the dust settled, it would be the Jayhawks hoops who moves on to the next round, the semifinals of the basketball tournament. The TBT is that take-all $2 million prize, which the Aftershocks won last year, but will be knocked out after last night's alumni part of the bracket. Zeke Mayo led the way with 15 points, Jacob Hanna with 15 for the former KU Jayhawks. The former Shockers, Marcus Santos Silva had 15, Marcus Keene with 13 in the ball game. Both teams, again, played the second half with just six players after that fight broke out in the first half. And Frank Mason won the game with a long three-pointer, and then more fights broke out at the end of the game as well. The Jayhawks hoops now advance in the semifinals versus La Familia. That's Kentucky alums. That'll be played Wednesday at Lexington.
19: And as we mentioned last night, it is closing in on the fall sports high school season as practices for football, cross country, tennis and golf, volleyball will all get underway on August 17th, well inside of a month as August arrives this weekend. Crazy to think the sports season for this fall sports year is almost here. So check in with your Tuesday sports for 550 AM radio. I'm Rocky Downing.
20: Ty Masterson doesn't just talk about taking back Kansas. He's doing it. Masterson passed a law stopping data centers from jacking up our electricity rates, banned China from tapping into our power grid, eliminated state income tax on Social Security, cut taxes, and put $2 billion back in your pocket. Action versus talk. That's why President Trump endorsed Ty Masterson, because he will take back Kansas.
21: Paid for by Ty Masterson for governor. Tom Devlin, treasurer.
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0: It's time for Look at Your Markets here with Sue Martin of Ag and Investments. Sue, how are the markets doing today?
1: Well, we had beans and corn open higher last night. Beans didn't hold on to it, fell back, but still are holding that 1205 area pretty good. And then now they're trying to come back higher. Corn is what's really shining this morning, and I think they're buying corn, selling wheat on spreads. But the corn is up 5.25 cents on the September and up 4.75 cents on the December. Now, corn, you know, yesterday the national corn condition ratings fell 4% to 63, good to excellent, now below both 73% of last year and the 64% five-year average. Well, the U.S. corn crop has been rated either 67 or 68% good to excellent every week since the start of ratings this season that started in June. But it has doubled the average estimate of a two-point loss this week, down 4% to 63% good to excellent, which is now below the average rated crop. And granted, that's only 1% below the five-year average, but it is 2% below the 10-year average. And so Missouri was the only major corn state to post a gain, surprisingly, because Missouri also has southern rust in their corn. And the state of Missouri shows up more with it than it's the eastern, maybe third, of Iowa showing some cases, and then the eastern, maybe fourth, of Nebraska showing some cases. But basically, it was Missouri that showed it. Now, Iowa held steady at 80% good to excellent, but all other Corn Belt states fell on the week. So kind of interesting, and I guess I can see why the market is trying to hold higher. One thing we've got to keep in mind, last week, with all the heat that we had, the temperatures here, through Iowa anyway, at night did not get below 75 degrees. That's not good, especially when you still have corn and pollination in some areas, but also it's not good for those that have already pollinated when they're starting to set the kernels and try to fill kernels, which is more so done even in August. That's just not good and weighs on the crop. I'm hearing farmers say that they had planted more sweet corn this year but got less of it. And I will say that may be true. I know we bought some corn to can or to freeze for our family, because we didn't plant it on our farm. And we got it from a client and usually has very good sweet corn. And this year those ears were smaller, albeit still pretty good. Very few ears have tit back. And, of course, all was very, very clean. But we have a roadside stand that is about maybe not quite 40 miles. Well, maybe it's 40 miles from me. And it's been in the family for generations. And they had, I stopped and picked up sweet corn there yesterday because I had picked up some before. And those ears, 10 inches long, heavy, very sweet, super clean, and no tip back, filled out all the way to the tip, and no worms or bugs. So I thought, well, I'm going to check and see if they've had a change. Nope, it was still the same. So I'm going to test them next year and possibly buy there. But in the meantime, there's that old saying, as goes your sweet corn, so goes your crop. And when I'm hearing more guys say that they didn't get near the corn this year in sweet corn, it makes me wonder with the heat that we're having. Now, we're in a cool down now. And so it'll be interesting. And, of course, the trade's going to keep watching that weather forecast as we turn this calendar over. And, yes, corn should have a higher month we turn this calendar over. And, yes, corn should have a higher monthly close and, of course, took out the June highs last week, which is very important. That's an old, how I want to say it, saying or trading pattern from back in the 70s that when you take out those June highs, especially when you

0: but it's a turnaround Tuesday. And our inner days, 80 and 180 charts, got extremely oversold and are trying to show a turn here today, correcting, which is helping that lift. But on the same token, I think once we get those inner days kind of cleaned up, the market may try once again to see what's below us. And yet, boy, yesterday, I mean, we had the decline in spades. We had cycle window timing for Sunday night, Monday, and we were higher Friday. It took us right into that beautifully. And now we're trying to catch a little reprieve. Our indicators on the dailies are overbought straight across the board, beans, corn, and wheat. So it wouldn't surprise me we get this cleaned up a little bit today and overnight, and maybe we turn and we slip back again. But it's all how you get there, and we might kill time, maybe more than a whole lot of price. I don't think our highs have been seen in these soybeans, corn, and probably not wheat either.
1: Cattle are up today.
0: Well, boy, they're justified in having an up day. The market got hammered yesterday on the news from late Friday afternoon about the border opening, and that won't open until, gosh, don't hold me to this, I want to say August 21st or 27th, it's something like that. But, you know, it's going to be interesting to see if we get as many feeder cattle coming into the states since the packing houses have expanded their killing capacity and what have you. It'll be interesting to see. And yet, I'm hearing some talk that, you know, some of those packing houses ran by cartels aren't paying people very well for their cattle. And if that be the case, and we have a decent price here, they'll send them north. And so time will tell. But, yeah, the market's overdue for this bounce, and we're very oversold in cattle. So the market is due for some reprieve and trying to move price. And, of course, after a limit down day yesterday, in a lot of these contracts, October's on out, I mean, even still, there's not much of a lift. I mean, we need something more vibrant than what we're getting. And as far as cattle go for feeders, I would have to think the market should be more enthusiastic on the August-September. And then on the fats, of course, our demand still remains pretty good, and the August contract is leading the way. So you still are bull spread in cattle, in the fats. And, well, and even feeders. And so that's not a truly negative sign. Of course, the cash market, we're watching the basis, watching what the packer does, because at some point when this market's fully overdone, and I mean done, period, you'll have a basis change where we go back to the old-fashioned futures higher than cash. And for now, it's been with the cash market higher than the futures. It was an absolute wonderful hedger's market because that's the way you want it. You want a stronger cash than your futures, because if you're short the futures, you want them being more of the weaker side and taking care of you that way. But I suspect at some point we're going to go back to an old-fashioned basis. We're not there yet. But it wouldn't shock me at some point if we see that.
1: Well, thanks, Sue. 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
0: Well, our number is 515-832-6140. And you all have a fabulous Tuesday.
1: You too, Sue. Thank you.
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1: It's time for a look at your markets here on KFRM. In the grain markets for corn, September's up 5 3/4 at 457.5. December's up 5.5 at 479.5. And March is up 5.5 at 495. For the Kansas City wheat, September's up 2 3/4 at 731 3/4. December's up 2.5 at 748. And March is up 1.5 at 759 1/4. For the Chicago wheat, September's up 4 1/4 at 664 1/4. December's up 4 at 681 1/4. And March is up 3.5 at 697. In the soybeans, August is up 3/4 at 1209 1/4. September's up 1 1/4 at 1201. And November's up 1 3/4 at 1215.5. For the soybean meal, August is up 60 cents at 321.40. September's up 30 cents at 320.60. And October is up 1 at 320.50. For the soybean oil, August is down 82 at 70.64. September's down 77 at 70.08. And October is down 68 at 69.44. In the cotton futures, October is down 68 at 78.66. December is down 45 at 80.43. And March is down 51 at 81.96. In the livestock futures for live cattle, August is up 162 at 226.85. October is up 167 at 220.42, and December's up 217 at 219.57. For the feeder cattle, August is up 385 now at 341.95. September's up 490 at 336.80, and October's up 232 at 327.52. For the lean hogs, August is up 2 at 103, October is up 32 at 88.12, and December is up 57 at 79.12. In the oil futures, West Texas crude is down 87 at 81.74, gasoline is up 2 cents at 3.35, and heating oil is up 4 cents at 4.16. And that's been a look at your markets here on KFRM. 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
3: And now the daily news drop. Markets on Wall Street were mixed in trading to start the week. Elon Musk is warning that America's biggest threat isn't artificial intelligence, it's the nation's debt. In an interview with Yahoo Finance, Musk said the U.S. is 1,000% going to go bankrupt and could fail as a country if Washington, D.C. doesn't get federal spending under control. The U.S. national debt has now climbed above $43 trillion. Interest on that debt is expected to cost taxpayers more than $1 trillion this year, making it one of the federal government's largest expenses. So what to do, other than print money or increase everyone's taxes? Musk believes artificial intelligence and robotics could supercharge America's economic growth. His comments add to the growing debate over deficits, entitlement spending, and America's long-term fiscal future. By the way, if you think Musk, being the first trillionaire, should give all of his money to offset the debt, the CEO of Tesla and SpaceX would reduce the debt by less than 1%. The U.S. government spends $20 billion a day, about 60% coming from entitlement spending. Check your refrigerator. More than 19 million eggs have been recalled over possible salmonella contamination. The recall involves white and brown cage-free shell eggs produced by Midwest Poultry and sold under several brand names including Kroger, Simple Truth, Country Morning, Brookshire's, and Cal-Maine Sunups. The eggs were distributed in Texas, Oklahoma, Louisiana, Arkansas, New Mexico, and Mississippi, with sell-by dates from July 20th through August 17th. Health officials say the outbreak has already sickened 98 people in 17 states, sending 26 to the hospital. Consumers are urged to throw out those recalled eggs. Cracker Barrel's CEO is stepping down less than a year after the restaurant chain's failed logo redesign sparked that customer backlash. Former Bloomin' Brands CEO David Deno will be taking over. Cracker Barrel's same-store sales falling 1.8% last quarter and shares slipping in trading on the announcement today. Ford wants a bigger share of the money drivers spend customizing their vehicles. The automaker is expanding its Ford Custom Garage business, offering factory-backed performance and appearance packages that can be installed by dealers and included in vehicle financing. Ford says more than half of its customers right now personalize their vehicles in some way. The broader U.S. automotive aftermarket generates nearly $53 billion a year. The company's newest offerings and modifications to the Bronco include 35-inch tires, upgraded suspension and special graphics, wheels, and a special interior, adding $14,000 to the price. Ford will offer customization package to Mustangs, F-150s, and Mavericks, while preserving factory warranty coverage when properly installed. A blockbuster airline merger almost happened. According to a report by the Wall Street Journal, United Airlines quietly approached Delta Airlines last year about a merger that would have created the nation's largest airline. United CEO Scott Kirby reportedly pitched the idea directly to Delta CEO Ed Bastian, and Delta conducted preliminary due diligence before deciding against it. Together, United and Delta generated more than 90% of the U.S. airline industry's profits last year, making any merger a likely target for intense antitrust scrutiny from federal regulators. Now, if you're saving for your kids' future, financial experts say don't overlook your 529 college savings plan just because the new Trump accounts are now available. A New York Times analysis says those new accounts, which include a $1,000 federal seed deposit for eligible children born between 2025 and 2028, can be a valuable head start. Families can contribute up to $5,000 a year, and the money grows tax-deferred. But many financial planners still favor 529 plans for college because qualified withdrawals are tax-free, while withdrawals from the Trump accounts are generally taxed as ordinary income. The advice from many financial experts is, for most families focused on paying for college, continue making the 529 plan your primary savings vehicle. I'm Jeff Vaughn. That's your Daily News Drop.
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5: A Farm Bureau study shows the economic situation in rural America is getting worse.
6: On the row crop side, we're seeing a loss of $31 billion for crop year 26, going down to $32 billion in 2027. So again, seeing those worsening losses across the country.
5: Farm Bureau economist Faith Parham says there are several reasons the challenges are increasing.
6: The first is farmers are price takers, not price makers. So whatever the market price is, they have to take. When input costs are low, which is our second issue, that works out pretty well for them. However, we've seen skyrocketing input costs that have really made it hard for the balance sheet to align.
5: For more information, visit the Farm Bureau Intel page at fb.org and listen again here for more from the Voice of Agriculture, Kansas Farm Bureau.
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9: Hi, this is Kyle Bauer with Plain Talk with a girl who wants to stump the stump, Jamie Bloom.
10: Yeah, I've got a trivia question for you. And actually a trivia question that I'm kind of like, seriously, could this really be right?
9: Okay. But
10: each year, 1,760 people go to the emergency room for injuries related to what clothing item, Kyle Bauer? 1,760 people.
9: Scarves getting caught and choking themselves.
10: That would actually make more sense. It says pants zippers.
9: Oh.
10: 1,760 people go to emergency rooms.
9: Have you ever had to do emergency work because of a zipper?
10: No.
9: Oh, I have.
10: You have?
9: And I remember doing it to myself, and I remember doing it to someone in my family.
10: Yeah.
9: So, yeah, it's a common It's a common problem among boys.
10: Man. Okay. All right. Yeah. Well, anyway, it's apparently a common problem all the way around.
9: Appears nobody has a pair of pliers.
10: Yeah, I guess not. Or it didn't work. Anyway.
9: Well, it's going to work if you pull hard enough. So air travel across the United States is theoretically down, but we hit a record last week of 100 worldwide. Of 151,776 flights in one day. Isn't that a staggering number?
10: All in the air within one day.
9: In one day, yeah.
10: That's a lot.
9: It says demand is slightly down, but you have certain, this time of year, you have surge days, mm-hmm. if you will. I was surprised. There was, like I said, last week, there was a new record day, and it wasn't a holiday. It wasn't, you know, it was a week after 4th of July. And I remember hearing it thinking, huh.
10: It is a common vacation time for people, though, as we talked about yesterday.
9: In the United States.
10: Yeah, right.
9: And that's one of the issues, you know, with all the conflict in the Middle East and high price of fuel and that sort of thing. You would think that all that would add up to less travel, but it is less for the year. But actually, we set a record about 3 months ago, and we set another one here about a week ago. So it's kind of odd. So global demand is fell 2.2% for the year, and
10: for
9: marking
10: flying or
9: for flying.
10: Yeah.
9: And domestic travel is down 3%. While demand in the United States fell 1.9%, China's domestic market fell 6.2%, but you still got those huge surge days. 151,000 flights. Wow.
10: Just think about all of them in the air at the same time.
9: I know, and all the people that it takes to put those flights in the air.
10: Wow. Right, yeah.
9: Amazing deal.
10: I have a brother-in-law who, whenever he notices a plane going over, pulls out his app on his phone so that he can tell you like where
9: exactly
10: it's going.
9: Which plane
10: that took off from Wichita and it's going to wherever.
9: And he doesn't even have to see the numbers on the tail or anything. It's just a GPS thing.
10: I think it's just a GPS thing. It's a app he has on his phone, but he thinks that's interesting to see, you know, where they're on their way to. But yeah, it is amazing to think. And
9: does
10: you know,
9: he have to point that up at the plane? Or is it just where
10: I didn't really pay attention.
9: He's standing above his head.
10: But yeah, we were just sitting out on their deck and it's like, oh, there's a plane going over. And so he pointed, or I you know, looked up there, and I don't know if he pointed the phone up there. But anyway, kind of interesting to see where they're going. But
9: yeah.
10: You know, they say air travel's the safest, right?
9: Mm-hmm.
10: They say it's the safest.
9: By far and
10: of course,
9: away.
10: When there is a plane crash, obviously it's very tragic and big news. And but in reality, when you think about that many flights, in a day, think of the odds.
9: 151,000. And the thing is, when they do have a problem, it's not like a car accident where a person gets killed.
10: Mm-hmm.
9: I mean,
10: right.
9: With an airplane, it's multiple usually.
10: Multiple.
9: And so it makes more headlines. It's actually, one person said that one day. It is so safe that when there's an accident, it makes news.
10: Hmm.
9: You know, when somebody hits a squirrel, that doesn't make the news. But
10: speaking of squirrels, did you see the footage from the Detroit Tigers game, the baseball game?
9: Is
10: last
9: that what
10: night?
9: They were chasing?
10: Yes.
9: Okay.
10: And it was a Marysville squirrel.
9: Okay.
10: It was a black squirrel. And it was just hilarious. And then the play-by-play announcers had such a good time with it, you know, because it evaded the entire groundskeeping team, which was, I mean, there had to have been 25 guys out there.
9: Well, I wasn't really looking, but I saw it on the screen, and yeah, it looked like to me there was a huge horde. And then I thought, I wonder what is it that, and if, do they have a blanket they're going to throw over it? Because
10: I think it was a towel.
9: Because you pick up a squirrel, he's not going to be happy about it.
10: Yeah. Yeah, and that's what he finally did, is he threw a towel, I think, over it and then got a hold of it and was holding it out in front of his body so that it didn't...
9: Right, it scratched.
10: Yeah, it was just comical. And, I mean, it covered the entire field while it was out there. It was just like, I'm going to look around everything. And then went out and stood by one of the outfield players for quite a while.
9: Oh, you're kidding.
10: He kind of tossed like a sunflower seed or something over at it. And it was just like, it was going to, I'm going to hang out here with you and watch the game. And everybody's laughing. And it was just the funniest. So, yeah. Anybody out there who hasn't seen that footage, it was the Detroit Tigers game. I can't remember who
9: the
10: they were
9: playing. The best footage for baseball last night was a squirrel
10: was
9: on
10: the
9: field.
10: Squirrel.
9: Says
10: Absolutely.
9: Something about baseball.
10: So have you seen this big movie, The Odyssey, yet? Do you want
9: to
10: see it?
9: No, I do want to see it, but it's 3 hours long. Mm-hmm. And when I mentioned it to my wife, she said, oh, it's 3 hours long.
10: So it's kind of,
9: I'm probably going to be going by myself.
10: Okay. Did you see Oppenheimer in theaters?
9: I did.
10: Yeah. So it's going to be similar to that where you have to.
9: Well, I think maybe a little more entertaining.
10: Yeah. You thought Oppenheimer wasn't very entertaining.
9: Well,
10: I still haven't seen it.
9: It's academic a bit. It's historical. Mm-hmm. It's academic. I don't think it's one that you're going to take your kids to see.
10: Well, The Odyssey is, of course, a book.
9: Uh-huh.
10: And the Christopher Nolan film that's in theaters, perhaps the most modern translation of this 2,800-year-old tale, and they're assuming that that's going to boost sales of the book here in the last half because people will see the movie then and maybe want to go back.
9: Never thought you could buy the book.
10: Yeah.
9: Because it was a Greek book, right? I mean, it's a Greek story.
10: Apparently, you can.
9: And was he, like, on this odyssey for, like, his whole life?
10: You're talking to the wrong girl.
9: Yeah, it's been a long time since I had any Greek literature.
10: For the first part of this year, January through June, it says sales of print books were flat. Adult fiction was up 5.7% over that period. Adult nonfiction was down 5.8%. The genre of nonfiction that sustained the biggest collapse was self-help books. People aren't buying them anymore. They don't care. They gave up. That dropped 24.3% year over year. Last year,
9: 23%
10: people were buying those self-help books. This year, it's dropped 24.3%. Isn't that crazy?
9: In 3 or 4 years, they'll come back again.
10: The top-selling book of the first half.
9: I'm sorry, is a self-help book. It's like how to be happier or how to repair your refrigerator.
10: I think it's how to be happier.
9: Okay,
10: I feel like that's more of a self-help book. Yeah, that would be. Adult nonfiction maybe would be the how to repair your refrigerator.
9: Oh, yeah.
10: Because it's not fiction.
9: Except why would you get a book when you can just Google it?
10: And that's probably maybe why some of this is down. You know? Yeah.
9: Literally, I had to take the taillights off of the Camaro over the weekend, and I just Googled it. Gave me a 3-minute video on how to do it. It was just,
10: it's amazing.
9: And it was exactly right.
10: The top selling book of the first half of this year was called Theo of Golden, which moved 1,197,952 units. I've not even heard of it. Followed by Project Hail Mary, which sold 829,000 copies. I have seen the movie Project Hail Mary, finally.
9: What is that about?
10: The guy that goes into space to try to save the planet and makes contact with the aliens.
9: So it's fiction.
10: Yeah.
9: Or it's documentary.
10: Right. Yeah, documentary. Theo of Golden was released back in 2023, but it's topping the list this year because its breakout didn't really start until late last year when a big publisher reissue, and then they had book club picks, and word of mouth finally pushed it into the mainstream. So I guess I'm going to have to look up Theo of Golden and read that one before they make the movie.
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1: It's time for a look at your markets here on KFRM. In the grain markets for corn, September is up 5.5 at 457.25. December is up 5.25 at 479.25. And March is up 5 at 494.5. In the Kansas City wheat, September is up 3/4 at 729.75. December is up 1 at 746.5. And March is down 1/4 at 757.5. For the Chicago wheat, September's up 2.5 at 662.5. December's up 2.5 at 680. And March is up 2 at 695.5. For the soybeans, August is up 1/4 at 1208.75. September's up 2.5 at 1202.25. And November's up 3.5 at 1217.25. For the soybean meal, August is up 40 cents at 321.20. September's up 40 cents at 320.90. And October's up 120 at 320.70. For the soybean oil, August is down 67 at 70.79. September's down 57 at 70.28. And October's down 51 at 69.61. In the cotton futures, October's up 2 at 79.36. December's down 41 at 80.47. And March is down 47 at 82 even. In the livestock futures for live cattle, August is up 180 at 227.02. October's up 207 at 220.85. And December's up 267 at 220.07. For the feeder cattle, August is up 385 at 342.10. September's up 537 at 337.30. And October's up 307 at 328.32. For the lean hogs, August is up 5 at 103.02. October's up 42 at 88.22. And December's up 65 at 79.20. In the oil futures, West Texas crude is down 130 at 81.31. Gasoline is up 1 penny at 334. And heating oil is up 4 cents at 415. And that's been a look at your markets here on KFRM. Coming up next, we've got a Focus on the Family Minute and the weather forecast. And shortly, we'll have the 9:40 a.m. sale ring.
12: And so that would always be in our Christmas gifts. There would be a book. And I remember the year she gave me The Lion, the Witch, and the Wardrobe.
13: This is Focus on the Family Minute. And Sheila Walsh has a powerful memory of reading C.S. Lewis as a child.
12: And on Christmas Day, I'm reading it, and I'm getting halfway through. And I come to the place where Aslan, the lion representing Christ, is slain. And I throw the book across the room, and my mom says, "What's wrong with you?" And I said, "Aslan died. This is terrible. I hate this book." And she said, "Then you need to read on." I have kept that in mind all my life. If you find yourself in a tough place right now, then you need to read on, because the story's not over.
14: Well, that's
12: God has promised, not that everything is good or that everything feels good, but God has promised that He will bring good from everything that happens in our life.
13: More from Sheila Walsh about trusting God's promises at FamilyMinute.org.
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16: Here's a look at your ag forecast. This is meteorologist Paul Trombley. Parts of the Central Plains still doing some harvesting of the winter wheat crop, and we're also seeing the oat harvest continue to pick up across the plains here in recent weeks as well. And looking at some of the progress that has been made there, starting with the state of Nebraska, 53% had been harvested. As of last week, that was 13 percentage points above the 5-year average for Nebraska. Into Minnesota, just about 4% harvested there. That just a little bit below 8% 5-year average. Iowa, a little bit ahead of the curve. 39% of their oats have been harvested as of last week. And still looking at above the curve into South Dakota, 33% of the oats harvested as of last week. That was double the progress that's expected according to the 5-year average for South Dakota. So certainly getting some of that crop in a little bit earlier than usual in some parts of the plains concerning the oats. Otherwise, things are going to continue to stay a bit unsettled here for us as we head through this next couple of day period, as we continue to see some relief from the oppressive heat today and the next couple of days for Nebraska, northern Kansas, and then the oppressive heat still staying in place further southern Kansas, Oklahoma, Texas. Lots of upper 90s to low 100s continuing longer into the week there. But elsewhere to the north, more towards the upper 80s to low 90s for highs from Nebraska and parts of northern Kansas here the next couple of days. This stationary boundary that's going to keep the more oppressive heat a little bit further south across the plains is going to also act to kick up some on and off shower and storm chances as we head through the next couple of days, as some upper level disturbances continue to head east out of the Rockies. And we'll continue to see these shower and storm chances, especially across southern Nebraska. And then some of that getting into especially northern and then eastern parts of Kansas as well as we progress through this next 3 to 4 day period. So certainly getting some beneficial rains across some areas of the Central Plains here this week. And then meanwhile, looks like the rain chances do generally taper off across most of the area by the time we get more into Friday and the upcoming weekend. And at that point in time, it does look as though that heat that's going to be pretty persistent in areas a little bit further south through the plains could start to migrate back a little bit further eastward across the plains as we progress into that weekend upcoming. This is meteorologist Paul Trombley from Weatherology.
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19: Come in if you need heavy bread fall cows. 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Ranch in Longford, Kansas, including 350 black Angus cows, 3 to 5 years old, September, October calves, 60 red Angus cows, 3 to 5 years old, 50 black cows, 6 to 7 years old, all off of one ranch bred to black Angus, Sim Angus, or Charley bulls. 40 black bred heifers, September calves from the Coy Farms. Cash 8, 80 black cows, 3 to 4 years old, September calves. D&L Livestock, 60 black and black baldy 3 to 6 year old cows, bred black starting September 1st for 65 days. Thompson Farms, 60 cows, 7 to 9 years old, they're black and red Angus cows, bred to black or Charolais bulls. It's 700 fall bred cows featuring 450 all off of one ranch Monday evening, August 3rd at 6 p.m. right here at Farmers and Ranchers Livestock in Salina.
1: 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If you would like more information, you can go online to fnrlive.com. Coming up next, we got AM Headlines News, the Harvest USA report, and the weather forecast.
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2: I'm Brent Barnett with Ag News Headlines on Brownfield. U.S. crop condition ratings were steady over the past week. The USDA says 63% of U.S. corn is in good to excellent condition, down 4% on the week. 63% of soybeans are called good to excellent, 3% lower week to week. And 81% of the U.S. winter wheat crop has been harvested. More news is next.
21: Saline County is home to many great communities. That's why we're proud to be part of communities like Brookville, Smolin, and Assyria. Thank you for tuning into the Voice of the Plains, AM 550 KFRM.
2: The CEO of the National Council of Farmer Cooperatives says Senate Ag Committee leaders are optimistic about marking up a bipartisan farm bill before the August recess. Dwayne Simpson tells Brownfield,
22: the option is there. They feel like they know what the contours of a deal are. Right now, I think the only reason it didn't already happen this week was Senator Mitch McConnell's health.
2: The president of the National Pork Producers Council says he's optimistic that a fix for Proposition 12 can still be included in the Senate's version of the farm bill.
23: Every indication I got is they're still going to do their best to get it in there.
2: Rob Brenneman says the Save Our Bacon Act aims to override animal welfare laws. A Southeast Texas cow-calf operator says the sterile fly dispersals have been integral in the containment of New World screwworm. Stephen Diebel tells Brownfield, the proactive approach has made a difference.
24: I think it's a manageable situation as we get to the fall and the winter months.
2: I'm Brent Barnett, Brownfield.
25: Welcome to the Harvest USA Report. I'm Brian Hale, an original production of Howard Hale Broadcasting, now expanded throughout North America. The U.S. Custom Harvesters Incorporated are calling on Congress to include $250 million in targeted farm aid for the nation's custom harvesting industry. Following two consecutive years of widespread weather-related losses, USCHI leaders say custom harvesters have been left without an adequate safety net despite playing a vital role in America's food production system. Farmers may have access to crop insurance or disaster assistance, but harvesters lose contracted acres and revenue while continuing to carry millions of dollars in equipment, labor, transportation, insurance, and financing costs. According to data collected by USCHI, custom harvesters experienced an estimated $190 million in economic losses during 2025, with losses already reaching approximately $240 million in 2026 due to the drought, hail, excessive moisture, freeze events, and other weather-related disasters. These events reduce crop yields and prevent harvest entirely, eliminating work that harvesters depend on while leaving fixed operating costs unchanged. USCHI is also encouraging members, associate members, and supporters of the agricultural industry to contact their U.S. senators and representatives immediately, urging them to support the inclusion of a revenue-based disaster assistance program specifically for custom harvesters in the pending disaster relief package.
0: The U.S. Custom Harvesters is a professional association representing the harvesting industry since 1983, serving as a vital link between harvesters, farmers, and governmental agencies to ensure safety, promote profitability, and manage the evolving agricultural landscape. 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They harvest the crops that feed the world. That's going to do it for today's Harvest USA Report. Thanks again for listening, and may God bless. I'm Brian Hale.
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5: Heat wave continues on, centered on the plains, but a westward shift in the next few days. Meanwhile, gradually cooler, less humid environment spreading across the Corn Belt in the wake of scattered severe storms from the Great Lakes into the eastern Corn Belt yesterday. Good Tuesday morning, everyone. It's agriculture meteorologist Greg Soltier. We're back in with your ag weather today right here on Brownfield Ag News. Another tough and challenging day's worth of weather on man, beast, and the back 40 over wide and expansive area of the Heartland. Western Corn Belt included yesterday. Readings up past the century mark across western and southwestern Minnesota, Iowa, into Missouri, and points on westward up close to the 100-degree mark around St. Louis, and low to mid-90s covering much of the far southern sections of the Corn Belt, too. And that's not all of it. That heat index value pushed to 105 to 110 into the Midwest and southern Great Lakes region before storms erupted, and they were all or nothing, scattered from Wisconsin into Michigan through parts of northern and northeast Illinois, Indiana, as well as Ohio. And that's where the showers and thunderstorms continue to be played out this morning, winding down but still capable of severe weather and some pretty healthy downpours of rain, as was the case in some of the storms centered on the southern Great Lakes region yesterday in eastern Wisconsin, too. Meanwhile, temperatures will come on down, not by much. It'll be a process getting underway across those eastern Corn Belt areas, then back through western sections, but not before mid-90 and upper 90-degree readings. It'll be common over the southwestern, westernmost reaches of the Corn Belt. Matter of fact, up past the century mark west of the Missouri. Meanwhile, upper 80s to low 90s, feeling like about 105 still into play over the eastern Corn Belt areas south of the Great Lakes region. And another tough day's worth of weather on spring grains, pasture lands, and livestock and outdoor workers from the Dakotas southward in through Texas and westward from there. High temperatures of 100 to 110 and locally higher, much like yesterday. And much like yesterday, scattered showers and thunderstorms playing out over the southwestern reaches of the country. It's been all or nothing there with respect to rainfall, too, and more lightning and more fires breaking out into the Pacific Northwest, 200,000 to 300,000 acres and more, and growing the fire situation there because of dry-based thunderstorm activity. That trough will begin to move inland, hopefully taking the edge off the heat across parts of Big Sky, the Dakotas, over the next couple of days, generating some gusty thunderstorm activity. Again, the downpour producing business continues over the southwest, moving into the northeast and New England and the eastern states, too, hopefully through the Carolinas. Additional showers and thunderstorms. While the tropical Atlantic remains very quiet and uneventful, the Pacific ramping on up. Looking ahead, not much going on in the moisture department. Next weather system via the Central Plains, Central and Southern Corn Belt, at least a scattering of showers and thunderstorms. Avoid the back 40 hurting and increasing dryness and drought coming off the heat, and no real widespread rainfall foreseen anytime soon across much of the heartland. I'm Greg Soltier with your Ag Weather today.
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7: Products in the inspection process need to make the grade. U.S. Department of Agriculture grading, that is. And what is assisting inspectors in those decisions these days? Various technologies and innovations. I'm Rod Bain. Barbara Meredith of the Agricultural Marketing Service and USDA researcher Soon-Chul Yoon join us as we look at tech making the grade in this edition of Agriculture USA. Shopping for your choice of meat or poultry, whether at a farmer's market or your local store, you're probably familiar then with USDA grading as a consumer guide, especially regarding beef. Inspection by the Agriculture Department relies both on human participation and an expanding toolbox of innovations and technologies. What does this look like at the field, plant, or processing level? And how might it impact producers, processors, and consumers? Robert Eaton of the Agricultural Marketing Service explains the use of artificial intelligence in beef inspection to create time and cost efficiencies for end users.
11: Cameras with image classification technology are used to deliver objectivity and consistency in grading and have reduced staffing needs thanks to efficiencies gained. A grade is determined through an AI model, and the images are uploaded to a server for remote oversight by AMS staff. Technology has streamlined the process, cutting customer costs by as much as 50%, thus improving accessibility to grading services and opening new marketing opportunities, especially for small family-owned operations.
7: In addition, there is improved data collection tech to improve efficiency.
11: An AI-powered image classification model using LiDAR and traditional cameras, and staff with decades of experience are shaping the model to grade young cattle, and when implemented, a 25% increase in market coverage is plausible, improving market transparency and efficiency.
7: Sensor technology is also being studied and implemented by USDA in the inspection process. Soon-Chul Yoon is a researcher at Agricultural Research Service Facilities in Georgia. He is among those studying an advanced imaging system to identify poultry meat quality defects at line speeds.
10: The real-time machine vision system using side view imaging. It observes every fillet as it moves until it drops from the conveyor, creating physical bending. It works in line, in real time, and in a cost-effective way.
7: But grading does not just apply to meat. Grain producers and traders rely on USDA grading to determine both quality and value. AMS's Charles Parr says recent developments in tech are improving grading of U.S. rice. One example? A tool called the C-Grade Value Pro.
12: This state-of-the-art instrument analyzes individual kernels with 90% coverage, delivering accurate, consistent results in a fraction of the time.
7: And that means
12: faster inspections, improved efficiency, and reliable grading that ensures producers stay competitive. For consumers, it means confidence that the rice on their tables meets the highest quality standard.
7: AMS cotton grading, meanwhile, has been automated for several years now. Barbara Meredith of the Agricultural Marketing Service elaborates that initial exploration of automation occurred
8: through sample movements and splitting the instruments into two components to maximize efficiency.
7: So how did automation of cotton grading revolutionize the process?
8: By moving cotton samples between stations, delivering the next sample exactly when the instruments and the graders are ready, significantly improving efficiencies and reducing operational costs.
7: In Georgia, where peanuts are among that state's top commodities, USDA research electronics engineer Samir Trabelsi is studying microwave sensing technology for peanut grading as rapid, non-destructive moisture measurements.
13: Peanut grading is a labor-intensive, time-consuming process comprising several steps where inspectors use different kind of outdated instrumentation to determine whether the truckload is a sale or no sale.
7: Peanut kernel moisture is the last step in the grading process. So,
13: by using this sensing technology, the labor is reduced by 60%, and there is about $15,000 in savings per buying point per year.
7: This has been Agriculture USA. I'm Rod Bain reporting for the U.S. Department of Agriculture in Washington, D.C.
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1: It's time for a look at your markets here on KFRM. In the grain markets for corn, September's up 6 3/4 at 4.58 1/4. December's up 6 3/4 at 4.80 3/4. And March is up 6 3/4 at 4.96 1/4. In the Kansas City wheat, September's up 3/4 at 7.29 3/4. December's up 3/4 at 7.46 1/4. And March is up a half at 7.58 1/4. For the Chicago wheat, September's up 3 1/4 at 6.63 1/4. December's up 2 3/4 at 6.80 1/4. And March is up 2 at 6.95 1/2. For the soybeans, August is up 2 1/4 at 12.10 3/4. September's up 3 3/4 at 12.03 1/4. And November's up 4 1/2 at 12.18 1/4. For the soybean meal, August is up 1.30 at 3.22.10. September's up 1.40 at 3.21.70. And October's up 2.30 at 3.21.80. In the soybean oil, August is down 74 at 70.72. September's down 68 at 70.17. And October is down 59.54 now at 69.58. In the cotton futures, October is up 7 at 79.41. December is down 33 at 80.55. And March is down 38 at 82.09. In the livestock futures for live cattle, August is up 175 at 226.97. October is up 225 at 221.02. And December is up 292 at 220.32. For the feeder cattle, August is up 530 at 343.55. September's up 692 at 338.85, and October's up 435 at 329.60. In the lean hogs, August is steady at 103, October's up 45 at 88.25, and December's up 70 at 79.25. In the oil futures, West Texas crude is down 118 at 81.43. Gasoline is up 2 cents at 3.35. And heating oil is up 4 cents at 4.15. And that's been a look at your markets here on KFRM. Coming up next is Town Hall News and Agriculture Today.
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17: Breaking news this hour from Town Hall. I'm Rich Thomason. President Trump meeting with two wartime leaders today. Talks with Israeli Prime Minister Netanyahu and Ukrainian President Zelensky. Separate back-to-back meetings at the White House. Just as firefighters were starting to get a handle on massive wildfires burning near one of France's premier wine regions, another round of hot, dry weather is expected to send temperatures well into the 90s. BBC's Hugh Schofield in Paris.
18: Firefighters west of Bordeaux are reporting a relatively good night in which they've been able to put out a number of new outbreaks, but the overall surface of the destruction has not increased. The situation, they say, remains stabilized, but not under control. Today, though, will be crucial because temperatures are set to climb steeply into the late 30s Celsius. The return of the heat, combined with a wind from the east, will act on smoldering embers of vegetation and cause them to burst back into flame. Overnight and this morning, the task is to create more fire breaks by clearing brush and to locate and douse, as soon as possible, any new sign of combustion.
17: A tsunami advisory was posted, then lifted shortly after a 7.1 magnitude earthquake rattled Japan's southern main island of Kyushu. Tens of thousands were left without power in the aftermath of a tornado. It caused widespread damage in northeastern Wisconsin yesterday, other parts of the Midwest also pounded by strong storms. Seattle police believe at least three gunmen were involved in a deadly shooting at a crowded food festival over the weekend. One suspect is dead, another still at large. As for the third,
19: the Seattle Police Department detained a 15-year-old juvenile in connection with the shooting.
17: Seattle Mayor Katie Wilson, the violence may have been gang-related. On Wall Street this morning, the Dow trading 372 points higher, while the NASDAQ is down 279 points. More on these stories at townhall.com.
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27: 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Drew Ricketts and Joe Gerken with K-State begin today's show with part of their Fins, Fur, and Feathers podcast as they chat about raccoons and what control options are available. K-State Extension cow-calf specialist Jason Warner keeps the show rolling as he explains research that looks into the salt and mineral consumption variability of cattle. Ending the show is K-State dairy specialist Mike Brook as he recommends putting more effort into trying to eliminate spots where fly larvae commonly concentrate, such as behind feed bunks, around calf hutches, and beneath water troughs. That and more is coming up ahead.
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5: Well, let's start out. What is a raccoon? I think we know they're the masked bandit, but tell us a little bit about them.
6: Well, they're throughout North America. There's actually a northern raccoon that's in North America and a southern raccoon that's in South America, and they do look a little bit different.
5: They're different species.
6: Yep, they're different species. Those southern raccoons, what I remember from seeing them dead on the road in Paraguay was they didn't have rings on their tails, but otherwise they look fairly similar. They're in the carnivore family. An interesting thing about their genus, their genus is Procyon. Well, they're throughout North America. There's actually a northern raccoon that's in North America and a southern raccoon that's in South America, and they do look a little bit different.
5: They're different species.
6: Yep, they're different species. Those southern raccoons, what I remember from seeing them dead on the road in Paraguay was they didn't have rings on their tails, but otherwise they look fairly similar. They're in the carnivore family.

0: that lives pretty well anywhere where there might be trees to provide cover, old buildings to provide cover, places where holes can be dug in the ground to provide cover. They do like to be around some sources of water, but they're not as tied to water as it might seem like they are if you're in an eastern part of Kansas or the Great Plains. We do find them quite a ways from water out west.
1: You know, I know that raccoons can cause problems,
0: sure,
1: right? And so what are some of the ways, maybe not the nesting birds per se, but what are some of the ways that we can manage some of those conflicts, or what are some conflicts you're familiar with?
0: Sure.
1: Start there.
0: Sure. The kinds of conflicts that occur can vary depending on where we're at, the context of the situation. So in urban environments, the main sources of conflict are raccoons getting into the trash as a food source and stringing the trash around. Another source of conflict is raccoons fooling with bird feeders and, you know, either eating food out of it or spilling food all over the place. Conflicts associated with raccoons digging in yards can be common in urban areas or around a farmstead and that sort of thing too. And then conflicts between raccoons and pets are fairly common, where we have homes and other and pets around and that sort of thing. And then the final one would be sort of that disease transmission risk. And I left out also raccoons getting into houses, right? Getting into structures that we may not want them to be in, and using those as den sites, basically.
1: So what do you do if that happens? If you have raccoons getting in, causing problems,
0: sure,
1: what can we do about it?
0: Sure. So, you know, if we've got raccoons that are coming into a yard and causing problems in a yard, then there's a few different things that we can do. And really, regardless of what the problem is, we oftentimes try to do the non-lethal approaches first. Because if we don't, even if we do remove a few problem animals first, if we don't implement those non-lethal strategies, then we're going to have a recurring problem. It may not recur next week after we remove a coon. It may not recur next month, but it's going to recur next year or the following year or something like that if we don't get rid of that root cause. So, you know, if we've got raccoons getting into a corn patch, a sweet corn patch, or a garden somehow, then if we can exclude those raccoons, that's really the answer. When we're thinking about good exclusionary methods for keeping raccoons out of a garden or something like that, fencing, and especially electrified fencing, is going to be important. It needs to be electrified fairly low to the ground, because if they can crawl under it without getting shocked, then they're going to figure out a way to do that. Also, if they can climb or jump over a fence and it's not electrified, then they're really good climbers, and so that's not a good way to keep them out. A lot of times what I recommend to folks, if it's a smaller garden sort of situation, is electrified poly mesh. If you look at poultry netting, electrified poultry netting, you can find these. It's basically a self-contained fence. It's got the posts in it. It's got like a web of fence, and that's electrified. And you can put that around a garden and really keep the raccoons out. A raised bed sort of system that is tall enough so that the raccoons can't jump up into the raised bed, and the sides are made out of a material that they can't climb. And, you know, we're talking about waist high or higher as far as the height of those raised beds. One of the ways that we contribute to a lot of problems by critters like raccoons and other ones that we've talked about before is by having food resources available. So removing those food resources would be a habitat modification technique. So we come back to that acronym, H-E-R. I went backwards, but habitat modification. If we get rid of bird feeders, that solves a lot of problems in yards. We might have other kinds of wildlife feeders, like a deer feeder or something like that. If you've got that out there and raccoons can get to it, they're going to eat the feed. And that's really a way that a lot of hunting properties concentrate raccoons on their property, because, you know, we've got these protein or corn or whatever kind of feeder out there for the deer, but the raccoons have easy access to that, and they're going to eat that if it's out there.
1: Sure.
0: And they're going to cause damage around those sorts of things. And so removing those food sources can be important. Other things, you know, keeping them out of your trash, making sure they can't tip your trash containers over, making sure we've got good lids on our trash containers.

0: containers so that they can't get in, and that includes dumpster lids. I've seen a number of times where raccoons could get on top of a dumpster and lift that lid up and get in, but then they couldn't get back out. Weighting those lids so that they can't get underneath of them is important. If we've got pet food out all the time, then we're going to eventually have raccoons and skunks and opossums and these sorts of critters, sometimes coyotes, depending on where you are on the porch, eating that pet food or wherever it is in the yard. They're going to come take advantage of that resource. And, you know, a really easy fix is just feeding your pet once a day, putting the food out, they get their fill, and then you take any remaining food back away. That's really, you know, the veterinarians that I've had, I'm not a veterinarian, but the veterinarians that I've had have always told me that that's really the best feeding strategy for most dogs and cats anyway, is to feed them once a day, let them get their fill, and then that's what they get.
1: Sure.
0: Yeah.
1: Well, if we've tried all those things, so we've put out exclusions or we've gotten rid of feed and we're mm-hmm. still having problems, I assume we should trap these animals and maybe release them somewhere else. Is that what you would recommend?
0: That's what a lot of people want to do.
1: Yeah.
0: And that, you know, from the mindset of trying to get the best outcome for these critters and those sorts of things, that's where a lot of people's heads go. But the reality is that most critters don't live when we move them around. Raccoons are one of the species that we can see kind of the higher end of survival when we do trap them and move them long and far enough that they can't come back. So we're talking more than 10 miles. There was a study in Canada that found about 50% survival for raccoons that were translocated over the long term. Wow. And that's about as good as you're going to see when we're talking about trapping and moving critters.
1: So what are the downsides if I want to take that chance?
0: Sure.
1: Why not? What else is going wrong with that situation?
0: Well, anytime we move a critter, we're not just moving the critter. We're also moving anything that's on the outside or the inside of that animal. So we've been talking about disease every once in a while. The diseases that those raccoons might have, that could be distemper. It could be rabies. We don't have a lot of rabies in raccoons in the central Great Plains, but if you're in the eastern United States, then they would be the main reservoir for rabies out there. So diseases, moving parasites around on the landscape, that's another reason that we don't want to do this. One of the big concerns that folks have that's kind of a motivation for moving critters around is that we're worried that we're going to somehow damage ecological integrity or hinder the populations of raccoons, right? And there's, what, 4 to 6 times, if you look at, yeah. at that full graph, there's 4 to 6 times more raccoons now, or at least that's what that index says, than there was in the 80s.
1: Yeah.
0: So we're really not running a risk of being shy on raccoons. And so with a species that is not a threatened or endangered species or somehow in some other way in need of conservation, then, you know, that euthanasia is appropriate. Another concern about moving critters around is that once a critter has learned to take advantage of the resources that you have, then they're going to find and take advantage of those resources somewhere else. I think a lot of folks have the misunderstanding that an agency like Kansas Department of Wildlife and Parks or Missouri Department of Conservation wants you to bring your raccoons from your property that are causing problems out to their wildlife area because it's a public wildlife area, right? Well, I haven't looked at the regulations in Missouri or Oklahoma or Nebraska, but I would guess that they're fairly similar to Kansas's on these. And Kansas's regulation is that to release wildlife that you've caught somewhere else, you have to have landowner permission. And that includes on public land.
1: It sounds like the best outcome here is to euthanize that animal,
0: sure.
1: right? And if it's causing damage, my understanding is that that's legal to do. Is that correct, at least in Kansas?
0: So in Kansas, broadly, landowners and legal occupants is how the definition would read, or nuisance wildlife control operators can control using lethal means wildlife that are causing property damage. They do have to try first to solve the problem with non-lethal means.
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2: You're tuned in to Agriculture Today, and we continue our show discussing work that's been done when it comes to mineral and salt consumption, what that means for producers and the industry. And then to talk about it, we're joined by K-State Extension cow-calf specialist Jason Warner. 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
7: You're welcome, Shelby. Appreciate the opportunity to be on, as always.
2: Jason, why have you taken the time to look into salt and mineral consumption for cattle?
7: Yeah, so really when you take a step back and you look at it, we think about putting together good, practical, well-balanced nutrition programs for our cow-calf herds. We know that mineral and vitamin nutrition is a really important component of the overall nutrition plan that we think about, and we think about meeting animal requirements, and certainly supplementing salt and mineral premixes or formulated supplements is a very common practice that's done across the industry with our cow-calf herds and with our stocker and grazing herds that we have, not only here, of course, within the state of Kansas and the Great Plains, but all around the country and globally as well too. And it's a very common practice to provide those micronutrients into those animals, and doing that on a free choice basis is a very common practice with the way our herds and our management is structured in most of our operations around the country. And so, you know, really when you take a look at it, as I think about it for our cow-calf producers, when we think about the value of mineral supplementation and why it's important. We know that it's really important for a variety of different biological processes and key things that go on from a physiology standpoint. We know that it's really important from that aspect. But I think practically, really being able to look at some of the factors that influence consumption in these free choice settings is really critical, because that really influences how well we do, or maybe how poorly we do, at meeting the requirements of that cow herd. And then also too, when we think about making sure that we do a good job of providing that supplement, providing that mineral or that vitamin premix, and getting that at the proper amount, is really important from a cost standpoint as we think about it. And so I think as you look at it from those aspects, making sure that we're doing a good job of understanding the variation and understanding that better is a really key component of this research. And certainly as I look at it, as I work with producers around the state. Questions that I commonly get are related to what is influencing our consumption. You know, we see big variations in consumption from one cow herd to the next, or from one pasture to the next. You know, if we've taken the time and we've spent the money on a certain product, and then cattle don't eat it, or cattle eat it well above the recommended level, you know, that's not good from an economic standpoint, right? But also at the same time too, you know, when we think about it from the nutritionist standpoint or from the feed manufacturer standpoint, understanding some of these variables that can influence consumption certainly has value for those allied industry partners as well too.
2: And what do you see as being some of those major variables that can influence consumption?
7: So some of the things that we look at that at least the data to date would suggest that have a pretty substantial impacts on consumption of a free choice product would be things like salt, phosphorus, and then also the carrier or the main component of ingredient, the main ingredient component that a free choice product is manufactured with. And, you know, certainly we can see that when we maybe look at certain premixes or sources of micro minerals and vitamin supplements, there might be some variations and in the form of those products that might influence consumption. But really, I think as we take a look at it, the big factors that are really going to influence consumption, aside from things like feeder placement and the space that we provide for animals, the amount of space that we have per animal in a pasture, those types of things. Really, I think salt, our carrier level, and then also two phosphorus levels are going to be some big factors that can certainly influence consumption.
2: What role does technology play in this work?
7: So technology is a really important aspect of improving our ability to be able to understand some of these aspects in animal behavior a little bit better. And so really, when you go back and you take a look at it historically, most of the mineral intake or salt intake research that has been done, and there hasn't been as much of that type of work done in beef cattle research as much as there has been in other areas, because it's a little bit more challenging to do. But when you take a look at it, most of that research has been done on a herd or on a group basis, where we're trying to understand what our total intake might be across a grazing period, across the season, and some of the variation that we might see. Most of that is all done on a herd or on a group basis. What we don't see when we look at those data are the changes or the variations that we might see on an individual animal basis. And certainly when we think about taking the approach of precision nutrition management, precision animal management, being able to understand what we see on an individual animal basis, I think is certainly important. And what we're doing is over the last couple of years is some work that we've done here at K-State is we've used some precision intake equipment, essentially some feed intake monitoring bunks that allow us to be able to capture individual feed consumption on an animal basis, and using that technology in a pasture setting where we're providing free choice salt and mineral supplements to be able to help better understand what kind of consumption that we're seeing on an individual animal basis, and then again going into eventually looking at all the animal behavioral patterns or changes that we might see there as well too.
2: When you take a individualized look at this, does it help understand more about deficiencies or toxicity when it comes to consumption of mineral?
7: I think that's certainly a good potential aspect where this type of technology, this precision intake management technology that has really grown in abundance within the industry over the last, I would say, 4 to 5 years, certainly. I think certainly that's a potential application where utilizing this type of technology can be beneficial. When we think about a situation, if we have a cow herd that we are trying to navigate a potential issue with either a mineral toxicity or a mineral deficiency, and we know that those situations can certainly occur, utilizing precision intake technology may be a method for us and might be able to allow us to be able to navigate some information that's certainly valuable when we think about making some management recommendations or some feeding recommendations for that herd to be able to address that situation. We've got a very severe mineral deficiency issue. If we were to measure and be able to better capture what the overall mineral intake has been like on that cow herd for maybe a period of 6 months or out to a year, having that kind of information and utilizing this type of technology could potentially give us some value in being able to navigate that situation with that particular cow herd. So I think big picture, this type of research can certainly help address those types of challenges that we might encounter. And then also too, I think as you think about the value that it has from a formulation and from a manufacturing standpoint, understanding the proportion of the cow herd within a group that may not be consuming mineral or consuming salt at the recommended level can help aid us from a formulation standpoint to better meet that targeted intake. In our first year of research, and again, we're really just starting to get going with this type of research, we were providing a mineral that had a fairly high salt level alongside a free choice salt supplement, and we were measuring the intake of the two products simultaneously side by side, with the idea being that I think that's a very common practice that our producers would do, and a recommendation that would be very common is if we have a certain percentage of salt in our formula, do we need to provide or supplement additional free choice salt along with it? And what does that do to the consumption of our product when we do that? Our data would suggest from our first year that when we offer those two products side by side, if we've got some free choice salt, that pulls down or does not allow that herd to reach its full intake potential. And I think the data that has previously been done that would be similar in that area has been really pretty minor. And that's what we're trying to capture to be able to help understand what those recommendations need to be so we can guide manufacturers and guide producers so we achieve that proper consumption.
2: For anyone in Pottawatomie County or around or want to travel to the county, what learning opportunity do they have coming up to hear about this in person?
7: Absolutely. So we're going to host a cow-calf mineral management and field day on Tuesday, August 11th. It'll be in the evening from about 5 to 7 o'clock, and it'll be just outside of Manhattan. We're going to be at our Cedar Creek Ranch, which is part of our Animal Sciences and Industry Department, just north of Manhattan, just a few miles outside of town. And we're going to be going over some of the data that we've talked about here this morning. We ask that folks, if you're interested and able, please RSVP by August 6th if you'd like to attend. And more information on that is available at our Beef Extension website, ksubeef.org.
2: Jason, I appreciate taking the time to join us today.
7: Appreciate it, Shelby. Thanks for the opportunity.
2: That was K-State Extension cow-calf specialist Jason Warner. I will link this Pottawatomie Field Day in today's show notes on agtoday.net. We're cutting to a short break now, but we'll be right back.
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9: It's time for a look at your markets here on KFRM. In the grain markets for corn, September's up 8 at 459 and 3 quarters. December's up 7 and a quarter at 481 and a quarter. And March is up 7 at 496 and a half. For the Kansas City wheat, September's down a half at 728 and a half. December's down a half at 745. And March is down a quarter at 756 and 3 quarters. For the Chicago wheat, September's up 2.5 at 662.5, December's up 2 at 679.75, and March is up 1.75 at 695.25. For the soybeans, August is up 1.5 at 1210, September's up 3 at 1202.75, and November's up 4 at 1217.5. For the soybean meal, August is down 30 cents at 320.50, September's up 10 cents at 320.40, and October's up 1.5 at 140 at 320.90. In the soybean oil, August is down 78 at 70.68. September is down 71 at 70.14. And October is down 64 at 69.48. In the cotton futures, October is up 76 at 80.10. December is up 36 at 81.24. And March is up 26 at 82.73. In the livestock futures for live cattle, August is up 230 at 227.52. October is up $3 at 221.77. And December is up 382 at 221.22. For the feeder cattle, August is up 640 at 344.65. September is up 780 at 339.72. And October is up 542 at 330.67. For the lean hogs, August is down 17 at 102.80. October is down 5 at 87.75. And September is up 27 at 78.82. In the oil futures, West Texas crude is down 279 at 79.82. Gasoline is down 1 penny at 331. And heating oil is down 1 penny at 410. And that's been a look at your markets here on KFRM. Coming up next, we've got the last segment of Agriculture Today, and shortly we'll hear from BCI Cattle Chat.
10: Welcome back to Agriculture Today. Along with Shelby Varner, I'm Jeff Wickman. We end today's program with this week's milk lines. Midsummer is a good time for dairy producers to evaluate the effectiveness of their fly control methods. If it's not as effective as they'd like, K-State Dairy Specialist Mike Brook encourages them to focus less on adult flies and focus more on eliminating the spots where fly larvae tends to build up.
11: Today I'd like to visit with our Kansas dairy producers concerning fly control. As we approach midsummer, how are you doing with fly control around your dairy? You know, a lot of times when we think about fly control, what we concentrate on is the adult flies, and that's really a lot of times where we focus a lot of our control methods. However, what's the real problem? The real problem actually is the buildup of larvae around our dairy and the population that those larvae will produce on our dairy. And as you think about what you should do for control, it's really important that you think about some of these questions that are actually concerned with where you might find those larvae. So before you reach for the next bottle of insecticide to control the adult flies, let's do something about some of those fly breeding areas that are contributing to that fly population. So when you think about stable flies, the biting flies, a lot of times as you get to this time of the year, we see fewer and fewer of those, which is a good thing. Those tend to have a dramatic negative impact on feed intake as well as milk production. So where do we find those larvae hiding? You know, many times it's around the feed bunk. It's behind the feed bunk. It's where spilt feed has come in contact with moisture. So we have small pockets of debris that can be just loaded with larvae. And of course, all of these become adult flies and add to our problem in the barn. Another primary area that flies utilize for a breeding area and a growing area for the larvae would be calf housing. We got a lot of organic bedding there, usually straw. In some cases, we may have some poor drainage that creates some moisture as well as milk residue from feeding milk, or maybe even the rinsing of the milk feeding buckets as we take care of the calves every day. One of the places that's often missed as we think about the calf housing area is actually that perimeter of the hutch. You know, most of our hutches have a little bit of a ledge at the very bottom. Underneath that is a great place for materials to collect, including moisture, and for fly larvae to develop. So many times when we move those hutches to disinfect for the next calf, we find those areas, but in between time, they serve as a primary area for larvae development. As we think about flies on our dairy, probably the two most common types that you deal with are stable flies and house flies. As we think about pasture cattle, so if we have heifers out on pasture or we have dry cows out on pasture, the situation changes. We need to think about horn flies and face flies. Why do we not see them typically on the dairy? Well, they require fresh manure to lay their eggs in, and that needs to be undisturbed. On the dairy farm, we're usually scraping or flushing maybe a couple of times a day and removing that, so there's really not a lot of fresh manure around for those flies to breed and lay eggs on. So as we think about our efforts to control flies, if things have not worked out very well in your fly control program this year, you might think about where you've been spending your time and maybe where you need to spend time in the future. You know, as we look at our fly control program, maybe 20% of the effort should be on controlling the adult flies and about 80% spent on controlling the larvae. So we have to impact those flies, larvae, where they actually develop. And eliminating those development spots is probably one of the most effective things that we can do in our fly control program. This is Mike Brook with K-State Research and Extension, encouraging our dairy farmers to evaluate their fly control program and evaluate how much time they're actually spending controlling the larvae as opposed to controlling adult flies on their facilities and within their herd.
10: Thanks, Mike. And that'll do it for this edition of Agriculture Today. For Shelby Varner, I'm Jeff Wickman. This is the K-State Radio Network.
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14: Hi, welcome to BCI Cattle Chat. I'm Brad White. Happy to have you with us and happy to have our crew here in the studio. Morning, Dustin.
15: Good morning.
14: Morning, Philip.
16: Good morning, guys.
14: We're a little bit short today just because it's summer and people are in and out, but we've got a couple good topics to discuss. We're going to talk about evaluating when somebody presents you with a new technology or service or product, how you decide if it's the right fit for your operation. We're also going to play Mythbusters, and Philip and Dustin are going to do some nutritional myths and how can we bust those, or are they true? So we'll talk about those topics, but if you have a question or a topic you'd like us to address, you can always send us an email at bci@ksu.edu. We're also looking forward to going to the state fair, so we're going to be at the state fair later this fall and actually going to be there and do a podcast there while we're at the birthing center, and hopefully you can join us for that. But one of the fun things about the state fair is fair food, which makes me think of summer food. And I've got a challenge for you guys today. As you think about foods you can only get or are better in the summer, can you think of anything better than a BLT for a summer food? You gotta top a BLT with a summer food.
17: That's where one of the things I was going with was a BLT, but I can get that in other times of year in the summer.
14: It's just not as good.
17: It's not. But the other one that I think would probably be true was corn on the cob.
14: Oh, yeah. That's hard to beat. And you can have both at the same time.
17: Yes. But
14: a lot of times have BLT and corn on the cob.
15: So I'm not a big tomato fan. So that's the BLT's not for me. Corn on the cob's a good one. I think I can top it.
17: Yeah, what do you got?
15: Brisket. Smoke a brisket. Or a big ribeye. I just smoked a I think it's like a 23-pound
17: rib roll.
15: Yeah, and that was really good. I don't know that you can top that. The only problem was there was so much food for just a few people. It's like you're going to be eating that for months. Which, actually, we will. I've got it ready to go for chili next.
16: That's a nice thing. And you can do that anytime. But it is
15: it's better in the summer.
16: It is better in the summer.
15: It's much better in the summer.
16: Be out there sweating by the smoker.
15: But it also will be really good in the winter.
16: So the first topic I wanted to discuss was, and this happens frequently, is an operation will go to a show or somebody will come visit them and say, hey, we've got this new tool, technology, piece of equipment, something that may help your operation. And a lot of times you're forced with the decision of, does this make sense for me or not? And I know the first answer, I'll just short-circuit it, Dustin, is it depends.
15: Exactly.
16: What does it depend on, and how do I dive into the details and figure out and really thinking about it from an economic standpoint?
15: So, yeah, the first thing, I guess, I mean, it, like you said, it depends, but it's easy, but it's really not a real easy. I mean, it takes a little time maybe. For me, I would go out and start doing my research, trying to understand the technology, all the benefits and the costs. And this is where you might need to do a little research to understand some of the costs and some of the benefits. And then where it gets a little tricky is trying to put dollar value sometimes on some of the benefits, because, I mean, sometimes you can't. But I think through the costs. What are the upfront costs? So thinking, pick some technology, virtual fencing, right? So what are some of the upfront costs? You got the hardware, maybe a collar, et cetera. But are there any hidden costs? You got to think about the hidden costs, right? Maybe subscription fee to think about. So you got to think through all the potential costs. And that's where, again, doing some research might help. And then also while you're thinking about that, are you reducing any costs? Maybe the labor. You don't have to spend as much time moving cattle if you can just use your iPad or something like that. So things like that.
17: So you're talking about like basically kind of coming up with a partial budget?
15: Moving from one technology, it would be, yeah, exactly what it would be, is a partial budget, going from whatever you're currently doing to a new technology. Think about all the benefits of that. So you're talking maybe it's reducing labor, mm-hmm. Efficiency, or maybe, again, depending on the technology, it could be a reproductive, right? Maybe some kind of AI technology. And then you got to try to put dollar values on some of those. And so it can be a little tricky sometimes, but that's how I think about it. Is what are all the costs? What are all the benefits? And there's going to be some intangibles that you can't put dollar value signs on. If you're collecting all this data, how do you put a dollar value on data? Because you're not going to be using that data maybe today, but maybe next year you can go back and look to help make future
17: better decisions. Yeah, that's a tough one to do. I mean, and sometimes too, a thing that's hard to do is put just evaluate the benefit in my situation. So maybe the company's got some research or whatever showing that it improves animal productivity or whatever in some different situations. But is that going to be am I going to get the same level of benefit in my operation as they did in those operations? So spending some time really understanding the scenario and the situation that they evaluated that technology in, because we know at least with feed additives, there's lots of feed additives out there on the market, and a lot of them are kind of situation dependent on whether they work and what type of diet they're added to and other things like that.
16: Well, and I think, as you pointed out, you're going to figure the costs and potential benefits and maybe use a spreadsheet or something like that. A lot of times we don't know those costs or benefits, which is the nice thing about the spreadsheet is you can do a what-if analysis. So you can plug in a number, and a lot of times we won't have a specific number, but you can plug in a number and you can play with it and see if it changes the bottom line much, right? If I assume my labor is going to be 10 hours versus 100 hours, how much does that change it? Where's the cut point where that changes my break even? Because essentially I have to compare this new technology to whatever I'm doing currently, correct?
15: Yep. No, and I would recommend using a spreadsheet as opposed to pen and paper, just because you can do all these what if scenarios in Excel. And again, is, what if my labor is $20 an hour? What if it's 30? Or what if the input cost is this versus that? And so it's real easy just to do a whole bunch of what if scenario analysis.
16: So let's take one of those scenarios. You mentioned virtual fencing, and that's one that is a popular potential option. So there, I might need to compare that to what I'm doing currently, which could be cross fencing with electric, which I could figure that out. What does that cost? But I already have some, I'll call them sunk costs. I don't know if that's the right word. I've already got poles and cross fences and all of those things. So do I, if I'm doing that comparison, do I factor those in or not?
18: Well, those...
16: Because I've already bought them.
18: You've already bought them. They're already there. So like you said, this is kind of a sunk cost. So moving forward, you don't need them, but yeah, you're not going
16: to... I save on replacement repairs, but
18: you're not going to go pull them out. So maintenance expenses, right? So that would be one of the reduction in costs, right? There's no annual maintenance on upkeep of the fence. So that would be how... You would incorporate that into your analysis that way. But yeah, you're not going to go rip those out and throw them away. At least I wouldn't think so. But
16: so, and I also like that you put in some of the recurring costs is one of the things that we have to keep an eye on, because subscriptions, things like that, I think can be, you need to factor those in, and it can be a challenge over time.
18: Yep. You got, I mean, hidden or a replacement, collars, or if it's an ear tag, whatever it is, you gotta replace those. Trying to think through all the possible costs.
17: Mm-hmm.
16: Yep. Now on some of the other things that we think about may be harder to put a specific cost or benefit on, and one of those would be something like an electronic identification tag. So if I'm gonna use an electronic identification tag, it may help me a little bit. But maybe there's some benefits down the road, or maybe there's some broader industry benefits, which are harder to figure in if I'm part of some sort of traceability type program, which I can see the value of that, but it's hard for me to capture that value. How do I figure something like that?
18: So I mean, there's a few things maybe. You got data, you're able to use it in the future. How do you put a dollar value on that? It can be hard. Sometimes you just don't. You just know that it's there. I'm getting this additional benefit. But if you are able to join a marketing program, some kind of premium marketing program, now all of a sudden you can figure out what the premium is. So you could put it that way. Yeah, I'm not sure. I mean, it's just hard. Sometimes you might not be able to. Or you might not be able to until a year or two later once you've been able to accumulate data or whatever the technology, whatever it is we're talking about, and see how it actually is improving your decision making.
16: Yeah, and what do you guys think about the scenario of somebody approaches me, and let's say it's with something different. Let's say it's a product that I would apply to my cattle. What about the internal test? You say, well, I don't know if this is going to work on my operation or not, but if I just try it out on some of the cattle this year, and let's say it's a parasiticide, something that's going to handle parasites. Okay, well, maybe I'm going to switch and try it this year and see if it works or not. Is that a reasonable approach, or are there any challenges with that?
17: I think there are some challenges. You know, you got to think a little bit about how you're doing it. It's not a research project, but you want to be able to have a true comparison of the benefits of that product. So how are you going
16: to do the research right? It's actually quite expensive.
17: Yeah.
16: Would likely be cost prohibitive to do it on your operation, to have somebody else do the research if you can.
17: Yes. And so, you know, thinking about, let's say, a parasiticide, well, okay, so maybe we're going to just take a few fecal samples and look at fecal egg counts or something like that in cows that got this one versus some cows that got my original one or my previous one that I was using or whatever. Without going into too much detail, you got to think about how are you going to evaluate whether it worked, quote unquote worked or not. And what does worked mean? You know, is equal reduction in fecal egg counts, is that worked? If it's a less expensive product and it gives you the same outcome, then I might say that worked. But if it's a more expensive product and I still just have the same reduction in fecal egg counts, then that may not be something I consider that worked. What's my definition of worked? Is I think it's very important.
16: You bring up a great point there, is knowing what is success before you start, which is the same way, and that ties into Dustin's spreadsheets there, and decide that before you try it. And if you try it out, you still would like to have that compared to some research that's actually been designed in a way to test that product.
17: Mm-hmm. Yeah, and I think that's one thing that producers can could really benefit from, and we see it a lot more, and we see it happening even more, I think, in larger operations like feed yard operations, and I think maybe even some dairies and things like that, where they're wanting to do some in-house research instead of just trusting outside research or company research, and so they can evaluate it in their own system and whether it quote unquote works or has a benefit in their system. And I think there's a lot of technologies and things like that that cow-calf producers would benefit from thinking about how to actually evaluate it in their own system, and instead of just deciding yes or no, I'm going to start using it.
16: Which would tie in what you said to what Dustin said, is that would help you kind of fill out that spreadsheet, right?
17: Oh, yeah.
16: Of here's what it is and what it does. I do want to – I think that's good plan for evaluating some of that new technology. So good discussion there, guys, on both the myths that we talked about and how you figure out your return on investment of what you might add into your operation. If you have questions, comments, or things you'd like us to talk about, you can send us an email at bci@ksu.edu.
19: 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On August 11th, we're in western Kansas for the day with a lunch stop in Scott City and dinner in Sublette, where Allie Devine will talk wind, solar, and data centers, where we are, and what you need to know. 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
21: Christie and Company presents The Making of America. I'm Michael Emerson. The year is 1781. Our subject is a 15-year-old boy serving as a courier for the Revolutionary Army. He's just been captured by British regulars and thrown into jail as a spy. While there, a British officer orders him to polish his boots. The boy refuses. The officer draws his saber and slashes him across the face, leaving a scar that would last throughout his life. A life that would see him become a lawyer, a farmer, a major general, and a politician who would serve in both houses of Congress and eventually become the 7th President of the United States. His name, Andrew Jackson. When you want to create a national or international brand, go to the country's leader in corporate branding, Christie & Company. 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
9: It's time for a look at your markets here on KFRM. In the grain markets for corn, September's up 9.5 at 461.25. December's up 9.5 at 483.5. And March is up 8.75 at 498.5. For the Kansas City wheat, September's down a quarter now at 728.75. December's down a quarter at 745.25. And March is down 3/4 at 757. In the Chicago wheat, September's up 2.25 now at 662.5. December's up 1.75 at 679.25. And March is up 3/4 at 694.25. For the soybeans, August is up 7 at 1215.5. September's up 8.25 at 1208. And November's up 9.25 at 1223. For the soybean meal, August is up 80 cents at 321.60. September's up 130 at 321.60. And October's up 290 at 322.40. For the soybean oil, August is down 82 at 70.61. September's down 77 at 70.08. And October's down 63 at 69.49. In the cotton futures, October's up 75 at 80.09, December's up 36 at 81.24, and March is up 26 at 82.73. In the livestock futures for live cattle, August is up 295 at 228.17, October's up 370 at 222.47, and December's up 447 at 221.87. In the feeder cattle, August is up 655 at 344.80, September's up 780 at 339.72, and October's up 522 at 330.47. In the lean hogs, August is steady at 102.97, October's up 45 at 88.25, and December's up 75 at 79.30. In the oil futures, West Texas crude is down 331 at 79.40. Gasoline is steady at 332, and heating oil is steady at 411. And that's been a look at your markets here on KFRM. Coming up next, we've got livestock lines, and shortly we'll have morning market analysis with Pinion.
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9: This is Steve Knopfsinger with Livestock Lines, and today I'm talking with Taylor Nickel. She is the director of the Stock Growers Division for the Kansas Livestock Association. Today she's going to talk about an upcoming ranch management field day near Hutchinson, Kansas in Reno County. Taylor, could you please tell our listeners about the upcoming Ranch Management Field Day at McCurry Angus Ranch in Reno County?
1: Yeah, sure. Would love to, Steve. On Thursday, August 13, 2026, KLA, and in conjunction with K-State Research and Extension, is proud to present a field day at McCurry Angus Ranch there in Burton in Reno County. The McCurry family, which would be Mary and John's wife, Melody, they're a fifth-generation family-owned cow-calf operation. They focus primarily on raising and developing bulls for the commercial ranchers, but they are going to be great, and we are really excited about the event and a lot of the different things that we kind of have on tap as far as educational opportunities for producers at that field day.
9: What are some of the educational opportunities that you'll have that day?
1: So we have three kind of educational, quote-unquote, sessions for producers. In addition, John will also give some history about their operation and kind of what it looks like today, maybe what it's looked like in the past, and kind of what their focus is. But we'll kick off the educational sessions with an update from Kevin Good at Cattle Facts. Kevin is the Vice President of Industry Relations and Analysis there, and he'll really take a deep dive into the outlook for cattle markets and, you know, what should producers be watching there? And maybe even dive into that a little deeper and kind of look at the 5, 10, and 20-year outlook and what producers should expect. The second kind of educational opportunity we have for producers is a woody encroachment panel. We'll have Dusty Tacha with NRCS. He's their state prescribed burn specialist. He'll kind of lead a panel discussion, and that'll feature some local producers in the area, Ty and Jay Stuckey and Chad Bassinger, and they will kind of talk about the challenges that they're facing in terms of woody encroachment and different invasive plant species, and as well as their experience on trying to combat those plant types. Participants, it's kind of be an open-ended discussion, and we would love for them to come with questions and any kind of concerns and knowledge that they'd like to gain on those different practices and how they may be able to use them on their operation. We'll then round out the field day with our third opportunity, and that is going to be the opportunity for producers to learn from John himself and then Connor Chesky with Halter and walk through Halter's virtual fencing system and look at it in action on John's operation. So John's using that system, and Halter, for those that don't know, are GPS-enabled collars, and they help producers manage grazing rotations to help, you know, cut down on those labor costs and time management. And you can even do it from a phone, and kind of how can we adopt this technology on different types of operations, and we'll actually give folks the opportunity to go take a tour out to a pasture that John's using these collars on, and so that'll be a really neat opportunity there. And that's kind of the educational aspect of the field day. I would like to note that we'll bring everyone back to John's house there, the sale facility, for a beef dinner. We'll wrap up with fellowship with other producers and a free beef dinner catered by the barn.
9: And is there a cost or a registration deadline or anything?
1: No, Steve, there is no registration deadline. There's no cost to attend. It's free to all producers, and you do not have to be a KLA member to attend. We welcome any and all who are willing to learn and want to see or have an interest in, you know, those educational sessions that we're offering.
9: Registration's at what time that day?
1: Registration starts at 3:30 p.m. We'll then kind of start with the welcome and introductions at 4 p.m. Anticipate the educational session starting at 4:15 p.m. And wrapping up with dinner around 7.
9: If folks would like more information about it, where can they find that at?
1: Yeah, they can hop on to the KLA website, kla.org, and then go to our events tab, and they'll be able to find a copy of the flyer there. If they have questions beyond that, they can feel free to call our office at 785-273-5115 and either ask about information about the field day, or if not, just ask for me, and I'd be happy to answer any questions they have.
9: Thank you, Taylor, for sharing that with us today. This is Steve Knopfsinger with Livestock Lines. Have a good one.
3: 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Valley Vet can help you beat the heat with show barn fans and Arctic misters to keep them cool and show supplements to keep them on feed. They also have a complete line of daily hair care products. 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

0: It's time for a look at your markets here with Aaron Sommer Opinion. Aaron, how are the markets doing today?
1: Good morning. Grains were mixed in the overnight with corn slightly higher at the break, corn and beans and wheat a bit lower. United States again refrained from strikes on Iran overnight as President Trump gives diplomacy a chance. And Iran retaining from striking ships in the Strait of Hormuz as well, although few ships are comfortable taking the risk currently. Reuters reports that Oman has garnered approval of the other Gulf states to allow Iran to collect a voluntary fee from countries using the Strait of Hormuz. The Omani proposal reportedly says that Iran would not have sole control over the voluntary fees, which would be modeled after the voluntary fees paid by shippers used in Asia's Strait of Malacca. Those fees are collected by Indonesia, Malaysia, and Singapore to fund navigation, environmental projects, and search and rescue operations. The biggest difference is that ships won't have to worry about getting shot if they fail to pay the voluntary fees to utilize the Strait of Malacca. Iran's desire of isolating the U.S. and is slowly working in the U.S. is increasing. Increasingly the only country willing to stand up to a bully whose appetite will never be satisfied until it's found a way to destroy the United States and Israel. The Iran war has now has stronger ties with Ukraine war as well. Ukrainian President Zelensky is expected to meet with President Trump at the White House today after Ukraine hit an Iranian merchant ship in the Caspian Sea. It is not the first time that Ukraine has hit ships in the Caspian Sea, displaying its long-distance striking capability, but it's hinted that the strike was tied to intelligence that the vessel was transporting military equipment from Russia to Iran to support Iran in its war with the United States. In fact, Zelensky called the vessel a warship on a post on Twitter. Iran has since threatened retaliation against Ukraine, which appeared to be giving aid to the U.S. This represents a wide capability, but it's hinted that the strike was tied to intelligence that the vessel was transporting military equipment from Russia to Iran to support Iran in its war with the United States. In fact, Zelensky called the vessel a warship on a post on Twitter. Iran has since threatened retaliation against Ukraine, which appeared to be giving aid to the U.S.

Minister Benjamin Netanyahu is expected to be at the White House today. Corn was higher at the break this morning as we see some recovery from yesterday. Crop conditions dropped more than expected yesterday, with a 4% decrease in the good to excellent category to 63%. The updated forecast shows an improved long-term outlook with the extreme heat coming out of the central and eastern growing areas. The heat looks like it will be more focused in the southwest over the next couple of weeks. The U.S. weather will become less of a factor for the corn as we get into August with pollination behind us and the crop moves toward maturity. Crop stress in the EU nations continues with Mars lowering their yield estimate by 6% from their previous estimate and French yields down 13%. LSEG said that the hot and dry conditions continue to next month. Brazil's harvest is 60% complete, but rains in some areas are slowing progress. There was a flash sale of corn this morning of 197,272 tons being sold to unknown destinations. Beans took a big hit yesterday, but were able to hold above the $12 mark in the November contracts. Beans this morning are trying to piece together some positive moves, although weaker energy markets are keeping some pressure on. The better forecast is a relief for the beans while we're trying to get pod setting, but it won't be hot and miserable and detrimental to the crop. Conditions fell 3% yesterday, which was more than expected, to 63% good to excellent, which is helping give some support to the beans today. The USDA had pod setting at 39% complete. Delta states and Missouri had improved conditions while the rest of the Midwest and the plains deteriorated. Something else working against the markets yesterday was China's Commerce Ministry condemning President Trump's additional tariffs that he announced late last week, but the visit by the Chinese leaders is still on the books for now, for late September. Going forward for beans, weather will be a big factor as we get into a critical time for wrapping this crop up and getting everything finished out. Wheat was lower at the break this morning and traded mixed through middle of today. Wheat has a fundamental bullish story with the ongoing conflict in the Black Sea, falling U.S. or EU yield estimates, and a historically low U.S. Winter wheat crop. Those factors reduce the odds for a major sell-off, but that could still happen. U.S. winter wheat harvest is now 81% complete compared to 79% on average. And spring wheat conditions were unchanged for the week. So VCon says that Black Sea shipping is unlikely to return to normal in the near term, with both Russia and Ukraine digging in their heels. The Kremlin this morning released a statement that a special military operation must succeed and the Ukraine threat must be eliminated. Mars forecast for 26 EU soft wheat yield was down 2% from their previous forecast, and production down 8%. EU wheat exports are likely to drop this year and may open an export window for the U.S. if prices can get competitive. Over in the cattle, sharply weaker trade in live cattle and limit down actions in the feeders. It was what the futures was yesterday, especially in the deferred months after a surprise Mexican border opening announcement over the weekend. The phased nature of the reopening means it will likely take some time before significant numbers cross the border and results in heavier selling in the back months. Over the time that the border has been closed, Mexico has adapted and so may not see them being as gung-ho to be shipping cattle over the border. So we will see what happens. No reports of cash cattle trade yesterday, and the five-day weighted average remains unchanged from the end of last week at 230.45. USDA estimated cattle slaughter came in at 95,000 head on Monday. This is down from 102,000 last week. USDA boxed beef cutout was up 172 at mid-session. It closed 165 higher at 362.89. Looking over at the current markets, the September corn is up 10 at 461 and three quarters.

0: The December up 10 at 484, and the March up 9.5 at 499. The August soybeans up 8 at 1216.5. The September up 9 at 1208.75. The November up 10 at 1223.75. And the January up 9.75 at 1237.25. September KC wheat is up 1.25 at 730.25. The December up 1.25 at 746.75. And March up 1.25 at 759. September Chicago is up 4.75 at 665. The December up 4.25 at 681.75. And the March up 3.5 at 697. Over in the livestock, October live cattle up 337.5 at 222.15. The December up 395 at 221.35. The February up 4 at 221.72.5. September feeders are up 727.5 at 339.20. The October up 445 at 329.70. And the November up 327.5 at 323.30. And the January up 117.5 at 315.95. Those are your markets.
1: Thank you, Aaron. 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
1: Thanks, Aaron. Have a good one.
0: You as well. Thank you.
1: Coming up next, we've got some town hall news and Oklahoma news, the weather forecast, and shortly we'll hear from Managing for Profit.
2: Breaking news this hour from Town Hall. I'm Rich Thomason. There were noisy demonstrations in D.C. ahead of Israeli Prime Minister Netanyahu's visit to the White House today. He and President Trump discussing where things stand with Iran. The president insists that Tehran is still anxious to cut a deal with the U.S.
3: The people said, please don't drop, don't shoot last night, the night before, two nights. Don't do it. You know, we're having good talks. So we'll see what happens. I think there's a good chance that something could happen. And if it does, good. If it doesn't, we go back to doing what we were doing 2 days ago.
2: The president also meeting today with Ukrainian President Zelensky. Then Mr. Trump will attend the late Senator Lindsey Graham's funeral at Washington National Cathedral. There's a vote planned today on a permanent director of national intelligence.
4: The Senate is expected to confirm Jay Clayton later today to become head of the nation's intelligence agencies. Clayton is expected to be confirmed along party lines after a contentious hearing 2 weeks ago in which he repeatedly refused to say that former President Joe Biden won the 2020 election, instead saying
5: Joe Biden was certified as the president of the United States.
4: Still, Democrats say they have more confidence in Clayton than they do in Trump's temporary pick for the job, Bill Pulte, who has no known intelligence experience and investigated the president's perceived enemies in his previous post as a federal housing regulator. I'm Lisa Dwyer.
2: Americans' confidence in the economy, as measured by the Conference Board, is down this month as gas prices rose again. The board's Consumer Confidence Index fell to 90.8 this month, from a reading of 92.2 in June. Seems that much of the American consumer's outlook rises and falls with the price at the gas pump. And on Wall Street, the Dow trading 386 points higher, the NASDAQ down 166. More on these stories, townhall.com.
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7: Craig County producers know that AM 550 is where they can find the latest in ag information. Proud to be a part of such northeastern Oklahoma communities as Centralia, Welch, and Vinita. We're KFRM, the voice of the plains.
1: This is Steve Knopfinger reporting for KFRM. I had the chance to talk with Jeff Frazier. He is the market development manager for Schuyler. It's good to have a chance to talk with you, Jeff. Could you tell our listeners why now is a good time to grow canola?
8: There's never been a more exciting time to grow winter canola. Demand continues to increase while available acres remain relatively limited, and that's creating tremendous opportunity for our growers. Canola gives producers another profitable crop option that complements wheat rather than replacing it. And with strong pricing, expanding processing capacity, and growing demand in renewable fuels, canola is becoming an increasingly important crop across the southern plains. And just as importantly, it helps diversify farm income and reduce the risk of relying solely just on one commodity or a couple commodities.
1: Please tell us about the new market opportunities for canola, especially for growers in Kansas and Oklahoma, including renewable diesel and canola oil.
8: Yeah, it's really exciting. The demand story is really what's changed over the last several years. Renewable diesel production has created an entirely new market for canola oil because of its excellent carbon intensity profile and outstanding fuel characteristics. On top of that, the meal that's produced after crushing canola is a high-quality livestock feed that's in strong demand as well. So growers aren't just supplying one market anymore. They're supplying multiple growing industries. And for producers in Kansas and Oklahoma, that's important because demand is now being driven by long-term domestic consumption rather than relying heavily on exports. And we believe that the outlook for canola has never been stronger.
1: Let's talk about canola bids. What's canola paying and what is the potential?
8: So our current new crop bids are around $13.50 per bushel delivered Goodland as of mid-July, which is creating a very attractive revenue opportunity when compared to current wheat prices. But as always, the prices will reflect the current market, so we encourage all of our growers to reach out for updated bids. When growers look beyond the price alone and evaluate total net return per acre, canola is proving to be a very competitive crop. Higher gross revenue combined with rotational benefits proves that the following wheat crop can significantly improve whole farm profitability. As demand continues to expand, we're very optimistic about the long-term outlook for canola pricing and acreage across the region.
1: Is there still time to plant winter canola, and what are the agronomic benefits?
8: Absolutely. So planting season is actually just around the corner in the September and early October timeframe. Growers across Kansas and Oklahoma still have plenty of time to prepare. Agronomically, winter canola fits extremely well into wheat-based rotations. So it helps break disease and insect cycles and provides outstanding control for troublesome grassy weeds. It improves herbicide rotation options and often results in a much stronger wheat yield following canola. Many producers tell us that one of the biggest surprises wasn't just the canola crop itself and its profitability, but how much better their wheat performed the following year after seeing increases north of 20% over continuous wheat rotations, even in a tough year like this year.
1: Can wheat growers make an easy transition to introducing canola as a rotation crop?
8: They absolutely can. Most wheat producers already own most of the equipment needed to grow canola. There are certainly management differences, but they are very manageable with the right support. And that's where education becomes so important. Through our network of university researchers, agronomists, seed companies, retailers, experienced growers as well, we help producers learn the best management practices before they ever even plant their first acre. And many of our successful canola growers today were first-time growers either this year or last year.
1: That was Jeff Frazier. He is the market development manager of Schuyler. And he talked about opportunities for growers in Kansas and Oklahoma to grow canola for renewable diesel and canola oil, and about transitioning into growing canola and putting it into rotations with wheat. This is Steve Knopfinger reporting for KFRM.
9: It's Trish Swoboda with KFRM, and it's time to take a look at your Oklahoma news today in your Oklahoma Journal entry. Oklahoma Attorney General Gentner Drummond is calling on Insurance Commissioner Glenn Mulready to immediately release the Oklahoma Insurance Department's long-awaited examination report on how insurance companies handle roof damage claims. In a letter sent to Mulready, Drummond noted that the commissioner announced his office had been investigating insurers' market conduct for 2 years after Drummond filed a lawsuit against State Farm alleging improper claims handling practices. At the time, Mulready said the department would publicly release its findings during the first quarter of 2026. More than 6 months after that deadline, the report had not been made public. Drummond said Oklahoma homeowners deserve transparency and timely answers, arguing that continued delays come as insurance companies continue collecting high premiums. He said the insurance commissioner was elected to protect homeowners and urged him to release the examination report, investigate findings, and support work papers by Friday. A proposed data center development in Piedmont has been delayed after city leaders postponed a decision to allow more time to study the project and gather public input. Residents have raised concerns about the potential impact on water supplies, electrical infrastructure, and the community's rural character.
10: That will profit from our land, our water, and our natural resources.
9: The Piedmont City Council is considering a request to rezone nearly 1,000 acres for the proposed Cloverleaf Data Center campus, but has not yet voted on the proposal. Council members referred changes to the city's future land use map back to the Planning Commission for additional study. The rezoning would convert agricultural land into a planned unit development. Residents have expressed concerns about traffic, water use, and environmental impacts. Cloverleaf is one of two proposed data center projects planned for Piedmont.
11: Cloverleaf will not work in communities where this type of development is unwelcome or the development does not match the existing use for the land. That is a decision we will make 10 times out of 10.
9: Several Oklahoma cities, including Oklahoma City, Edmond, and Norman, have temporarily halted new data center proposals while officials study their potential effects on infrastructure, utilities, and surrounding communities. As students prepare to return to classrooms, several new Oklahoma laws are taking effect for the 2026-2027 school year, bringing changes to reading instruction, classroom technology, testing, and student wellness. Among the changes, schools will implement new literacy requirements aimed at improving reading skills, update statewide testing timelines, and adopt policies addressing the use of artificial intelligence in classrooms. Students will also benefit from expanded recess requirements in some grades and other changes designed to support learning and student well-being. Another new law, known as Raines Law, requires schools to provide age-appropriate instruction on fentanyl abuse prevention and overdose awareness beginning this school year. The Oklahoma State Department of Education has developed curriculum resources to help districts meet the requirement. State education officials encourage parents to review their local school district's policies before classes begin, as some districts may have additional guidelines related to the new state laws. An Oklahoma woman who recently went viral on TikTok after accusing her estranged husband of sexually abusing a minor was killed in an apparent murder-suicide. Police said 43-year-old Sarah Gilson was found dead alongside her estranged husband, Jeremiah Sean Duffy, 48, after officers responded to reports of gunshots at her home on July 23rd. Investigators believe Duffy fatally shot Gilson before taking his own life. Less than 2 weeks before her death, Gilson posted a TikTok video alleging her husband had sexually abused a teenage girl. The post gained millions of views as court records shows Gilson had filed a protective order in divorce. Another woman had also sought a protective order on behalf of her 15-year-old daughter, alleging inappropriate conduct by Duffy, who had coached youth basketball. No criminal charges had been filed against him before the shootings. Authorities said one of the couple's children called 911 after the shooting. The child was not injured and had been placed in the care of another parent. Friends and family have established an online fundraiser to support Gilson's children. As triple-digit temperatures grip Oklahoma, air conditioners are running longer, driving up electricity use and prompting Oklahoma Gas and Electric to encourage customers to conserve energy and lower their monthly bills. OG&E officials said electricity demand typically rises during periods of extreme heat as residents rely more heavily on air conditioning to stay cool. During the hottest days, air conditioning units may run almost continuously, especially when thermostats are set to very low temperatures. The utility recommends raising the thermostat a few degrees, noting that each 1 degree increase can reduce energy costs by as much as 3%. Customers are also encouraged to run major appliances, including dishwashers, washing machines, and dryers, during the cooler morning or evening hours to reduce strain on the electric grid and avoid adding heat inside the home. Additional ways to save energy include using ceiling fans, keeping blinds and curtains closed during the day, replacing air filters regularly, and sealing air leaks around doors and windows. With temperatures expected to remain above 100 degrees, OG&E said small changes can help reduce electricity use while keeping homes comfortable. And that's a look at your Oklahoma News Today in your Oklahoma Journal entry. For more news from the KFRM listening area, visit KFRM.com. For your KFRM News, the voice of the Plains, I'm Trish Swoboda.
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14: Now time for a look at the weather for this Tuesday, July 28th. In Nebraska tonight, partly to mostly cloudy with lows in the mid-60s to around 70. On Wednesday, partial sun with highs in the upper 80s to around 90. In Oklahoma tonight, partly cloudy skies with lows in the mid-60s to around 70. And on Wednesday, mainly sunny skies with a slight chance for storms and highs in the upper 90s to around 100. In Kansas tonight, cloudy skies with lows in the 60s to around 70. And on Wednesday, a mix of clouds and sun with highs ranging from the 80s to around 100 across the state. And that's been a look at the weather on KFRM.
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16: Tina Owens leads the Resilience and Agriculture Lending and Insurance Coalition.
17: I am leading a system of leaders on how on-farm profitability related to soil health can support farmers in making choices on transitions to systems that have been peer-reviewed and proven to be 80% more likely to give them higher profitability after 3 years. The current crop insurance system keeps farmers locked into existing practices that have known yield outcomes. And so if the farmer takes a risk and adopts something different like cover crops or no and low-till systems, and it leads to a yield loss or a yield dip, they get dinged on that as it relates to their annual production history because yield is the end-all be-all of the existing crop insurance system. Well, what the insurance company has determined in the reinsurance and the broker behind this program is that cover crops, crop rotation, and no and no-till at a minimum of 3 years being practiced leads to a difference in outcomes that's akin to the difference between covering a smoker or a non-smoker from a risk perspective. But the current system keeps farmers locked in, and what they can get crop insurance on is what they can get their operating loans for. So, you know, yin and yang, something has to go first. The only way to change the current system on what farmers rely on for operating capital is to find an insurance bridge that helps them move from old practices to new.
16: She says that's where the Next Gen Insurance Pilot comes in. Offered through the American Agribusiness Association nonprofit,
19: starting with a few counties in Michigan next year.
17: Just getting started looking at the actuarial science for how you reward farmers for their stewardship, for their lower risk, and for their higher yield outcomes. There's known research. Bruno Basso from MSU is one such researcher that has demonstrated that once the farmer makes it through that transition, their yields are typically higher and are sustained at that higher amount and are better able to weather the type of disruptions that are coming along more frequently now with things like heavy rainfall events, droughts, and other disruptive weather events that farmers deal with on a day-to-day basis. Even if we're not processing these items here in our backyard, the global biofuels market that's tied into things like the 45Z tax credits is alive and well and growing in multiple other continents. And so for corn and soy, it's very likely that these type of practices will become some level of minimum reportable information for future export markets.
19: I'm Nicole Heslip with Brownfield.
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21: A drive down a country road can be fun, but that fun can end in a hurry if you're not vigilant for slow-moving farm equipment on that roadway. Farm machinery using public roads are supposed to have signage and lights to warn motorists, but don't assume it'll be there. Farm safety and health is everyone's business. This reminder is brought to you by Farm to Fork, through the generous support of listeners like you across the country. 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Maritime shipping burns up about 87 billion gallons a year in fuel, which is even more than the aviation industry. Brian Werner heads the Minnesota Biofuels Association and says marine fuels are a prime opportunity.
23: Ethanol producers are ready to supply the marine market and to continue to expand farm profitability and rural prosperity through additional decarbonization efforts in marine fuel. It can really serve as both a stabilizing force, but also a catalyst for agricultural development and market demand for corn while increasing production of co-products from the ethanol production process like protein, fiber, and corn oil that can be reintegrated into the food and feed system.
21: Werner says marine use of biofuels is just getting started and rapid growth is expected.
23: The overall demand is going to double by 2030. And so while we're seeing some ethanol-capable marine vessels and ethanol gallons consumed in marine shipping right now, that's projected to increase to about over 1,000 vessels and about 6.4 billion gallons by 2030.
21: Werner was part of a recent panel discussion hosted by Minnesota's Agricultural Utilization Research Institute, and I'll have more on the subject in tomorrow's show. That's Farm to Fork. I'm Daryl Anderson.
24: Republican Gene Clifford is running for the State Board of Education, District 5. 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She's a college trustee and Air Force veteran. She's married to State Senator Dr. Bill Clifford for over 40 years. She'll ensure the voice of rural Kansas is heard. Vote Gene Clifford in the August 4th primary election. Paid for by Gene Clifford for State Board of Education, Dr. Kendall Krug, Treasurer.
25: 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You are listening to the O'Reilly Update. Coming up next, the news with Mike Slater.
26: Thank you, Bill. It is Tuesday, July 28th, 2026. Here's what's happening today in America. The Fauci Diary. New York surge begins. Suspect wanted. And Uncle Herschel comes out on top. It's all coming up. Then Bill is going to be here with your message of the day. First, Rand Paul has released Tony Fauci's diary. It's a funny sentence, but it's true. Among other things, Anthony Fauci lied about the coronavirus's fatality rate, telling the public it was 2 to 2.5%, but privately recording in his diary that it was more like 0.2%. He also documented the advice he gave to the mayor of New York City and the governor of California on closing schools, restaurants, and bars, but then publicly has said he didn't make those recommendations. He also wrote in his journal in January of 2020 that the virus did not start at the wet market, but was amplified there, conflicting what he said months later. Border czar Tom Holman announced that the New York ice surge has begun. He announced plans for this last month, but he gave no timeline for launching it. Well, here we are. He told Governor Hochul, "You're going to see more ICE agents than you've ever seen in New York City, and it's coming." This after the Democrat-controlled state legislature passed more sanctuary state laws. Holman said, "I'm keeping my promise. We're going to send more ICE agents to New York because you took away the efficiencies of safer arrests at county jails." Holman said this operation may be in place for more than a month. The shooting in Seattle at that food festival this weekend, one suspect is in custody, a 15-year-old boy. Three people are dead, several wounded. Another 19-year-old man, believed to be an associate of the teenager in custody, was among those killed. There might be a third possible suspect. They were shooting at each other. It appears to be gang-related. Among those injured, a 2-year-old boy, a 23-year-old man, and a 39-year-old woman. They were all hospitalized. The man and woman have been discharged. The 2-year-old is in satisfactory condition still today. The Cracker Barrel CEO, Julie Masino, she's out. Finally. Presumably, she will be replaced with a person who does not hate Cracker Barrel and their customers and everything it stands for. This is the woman who oversaw the complete rebrand of Cracker Barrel, even getting rid of Uncle Herschel. The stock price of Cracker Barrel under her reign went down so much, the brand lost almost $1 billion of market cap. Here's to Uncle Herschel fighting for his legacy. And here's to the new guy. I'm Mike Slater from the podcast Politics by Faith. You can subscribe at youtube.com/@politicsbyfaith. The great Bill O'Reilly has your message of the day. Next.
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3: For 100 years, people like you voted for Kansas Supreme Court judges. It worked, but the elites took over. Took away your power. Now they decide who's on the Kansas Supreme Court. Who are these elites picking your judges? Trial lawyers from the Kansas Bar Association. What a surprise, a bunch of rich lawyers taking care of other rich lawyers. The public can't see it or control it. Voters like you, completely cut out. The result? The Kansas Supreme Court got filled with weak, left-wing judges. Judges so crazy, they voted to lighten the sentence for the Carr brothers, who were convicted of horrific murders in Wichita. On August 4th, you can take your power back from rich lawyers who think they know better than you. And when the people are in charge, soft-on-crime judges won't last. To get your vote back, to get your power back, vote yes on the Right to Vote Amendment, paid for by Kansans for Democracy, Kayla Glaze, Treasurer.
4: This is Dakota Livesay chronicling another true story taken from the 1800s, a time known to all as the Old West. As we shall see today, in the Old West, people tended to be less concerned about a person not committing a crime than they're not committing a crime locally.

0: Robert Leroy Parker, better known as Butch Cassidy, was well down the road of crime when in 1892, he and friend Al Haner decided to use money from a bank robbery to buy a ranch in Wyoming's Wild River area. In addition, they started the Cassidy Haner Insurance Agency. They went to nearby ranches and for a fee, told the ranchers they would ensure that no fires burned down their buildings and no rustlers would steal their livestock. Unfortunately, those that didn't purchase an insurance policy found buildings burned and livestock mysteriously gone. Responding to a number of complaints, on July 15, 1894, Wyoming lawman John Chapman and Bob Cavalry visited our two entrepreneurs with a warrant for their arrest. They found Haner feeding the livestock and overcame him. Lawman Calverly then entered the cabin with his gun drawn. As soon as Butch Cassidy saw him, Butch went for his gun. Calverly fired off four quick shots. One of them creased Butch's scalp and knocked him out. A trial was held and Butch Cassidy was sentenced to 2 years in the penitentiary at Rawlins. After serving 18 months, Butch became eligible for parole. He was taken before Wyoming Governor William Richards. Governor Richards got a promise from Butch, not a promise to never commit another crime, but not to commit another crime in Wyoming. Butch was released. Butch immediately went back to his life of crime, forming the Wild Bunch, but there is no record of his committing another crime in Wyoming. After all, he was a man of his word. You've just heard another story from Old West Radio. I'm Dakota Livesay.
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2: If you promise a large gift to a spiritual advisor during your illness, can you later take back your promise? The court wholly considered that question in the case of the happy hypochondriac. I'm Curtis Howard with today's Point of Law. Melville Munsterberg was the healthiest and one of the wealthiest men in St. Aslam County. He smoked and drank excessively and liked to play poker until the latest of hours. Despite his hardy constitution, he was convinced he was practically an invalid. His doctor said, "You're the worst hypochondriac I've ever seen, Mel, and for a man almost 60 and with your bad habits, you've no right to be so healthy." Melville mumbled, "You talk to me just like every other quack in town." Then he lit a cigar and stomped out of the office. Then one year, Mel did have an inflamed gallbladder. The doctor said it wasn't serious, gave him a prescription, and told him to stay in bed for a couple of days. Mel was convinced he had terminal heart trouble, and the doctor was only trying to reassure him. But during his illness, Mel's pastor, Reverend Bede, paid him several visits. The Reverend did some errands for him and prepared some of his meals. Mel was tremendously grateful. He said, "Reverend, I know I'll never leave this bed alive. I want to give you one-third of my property to do with as you like." Reverend Bede said, "Nonsense, Melville. You're as healthy as I am, maybe more so. You'll be up in a week, and then you'll regret your generosity." But Mel insisted and had a lawyer visit him and prepare papers, which he signed and turned over to the Reverend. As soon as he recovered, Mel regretted his action and wanted his property back. The Reverend said, "Melville, you made me a gift, and I intend to use it to help the poor and the genuinely suffering." Mel filed suit. Mel's attorney told the court, "The relationship between a spiritual advisor and a man like Melville is a strong one, in that Melville looks to the Reverend for guidance. In his weakened condition, Melville was not capable of clear and independent thinking under the care of Reverend Bede. It's easy to see that here we have a case of undue influence. Melville should get his property back." Reverend Bede's attorney said, "It's true that there was such a relationship, but it doesn't follow that there was undue influence. On the contrary, the Reverend refused the gift at first. Now he should be allowed to keep it. Would you rule for or against the happy hypochondriac?" If you promise a large gift to a spiritual advisor during your illness, can you later take it back? No, said an Arkansas court. The presumption of undue influence must be set aside where there is clear evidence there was none. The facts are clear that Reverend B did not seek a gift and even rejected it at first, so the presumption will not stand and the Reverend need not give back the gift. It's a point of law.
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5: Now time for a look at the weather for this Tuesday, July 28th. In Nebraska tonight, partly to mostly cloudy with lows in the mid-60s to around 70. On Wednesday, partial sun with highs in the upper 80s to around 90. In Oklahoma tonight, partly cloudy skies with lows in the mid-60s to around 70. And on Wednesday, mainly sunny skies with a slight chance for storms and highs in the upper 90s to around 100. In Kansas tonight, cloudy skies with lows in the 60s to around 70. And on Wednesday, a mix of clouds and sun with highs ranging from the 80s to around 100 across the state. And that's been a look at the weather on KFRM.
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5: Now time for a market update on KFRM. September corn up 8 at 459 and 3 quarters. December up 8 at 482, and March up 7 and 3 quarters at 497. September Kansas City wheat down 2 and 3 quarters at 726 and a half. December down 3 and a quarter at 742 and a quarter. And March down 3 at 754 and 3 quarters. September Chicago wheat up half at 660 and a half. December up 1 at 678 and a half. And March up a quarter at 693 and three quarters. August soybeans up 7 and a quarter at 1215 and three quarters. September up 7 and three quarters at 1207 and a half. And November up 9 and a half at 1223 and a quarter. August soybean meal up 20 cents at 321. September up 130 at 321.40. And October up 310 at 322.60. August soybean oil down 83 at 70.63, September down 82 at 70.03, and October down 73 at 69.39. In the livestock futures, August live cattle up 195 at 227.17, October up 265 at 221.42, and December up 332 at 220.65. August feeder cattle up 535 at 343.60, September up 545 at 337.37, and October up 242 at 327.67. August lean hogs down 7 at 102.90, October up 32 at 88.12, and December up 65 at 79.20. In the oil futures, West Texas crude down 481 at 77.80, gasoline down 2 cents at 3.30, and heating oil down 2 cents at 4.08. And that's been the market update on KFRM.
8: I'm Pat Wolf with your Northwest Kansas update on 550 KFRM. Happy Tuesday. Thank you for tuning in. Welcome, cloudy and cool start. A little change of pace in Northwest Kansas. Here this morning, even a few showers lingering around early this morning. Shower and thunderstorm activity moving into northwest Kansas yesterday afternoon. That was pretty much unexpected. A little more expected activity moving out of eastern Colorado last night and during the overnight hours. Rainfall amounts, generally speaking, on the lighter side, if you've seen anything at all. But that front moving into northwest Kansas there during the evening hours, bringing some cooler weather with it, with highs just in the lower 90s today. Yesterday, another miserable hot day in northwest Kansas, 106 on the bank thermometer in Oakley, just one example. That shower and thunderstorm activity on the lighter side around northwest Kansas, if anything at all. Did see a little heavier band of showers and thunderstorms pretty much from, we'll call it near Russell Springs, and that moved up to just south of Colby, north of Hoxie and to the east, south of Norton, then over around Phillipsburg. Another pocket south of Hill City with some shower activity yesterday afternoon and evening, a little heavier activity there with some radar estimates up and over an inch. Early afternoon shower and thunderstorm activity near St. Francis yielding over an inch of rain. Even one report up there north of Bird City, kind of not on that Kansas-Nebraska state line, with a radar estimate of 2 inches. Other rainfall totals around northwest Kansas, again, generally speaking, on the lighter side, if you see anything at all. South of Sheridan Springs, 30 points closer to town, 5 points. Winona picks up a cool half inch. Quitter Park area, one report is 6 points. Trace amounts in the Waukeetie area. Trace amounts around Goodland, just 11 points in the Colby-Levant area. One report near St. Francis, an inch 65. I think that was north and west of town. McDonald, Bird City, 45 points, 58 points. Again, north of Bird, heavier rainfall with an isolated thunderstorm yesterday afternoon. Atwood, Herndon, Ludell area, 18, 31, 39, 35 points. Oberlin, 25 points, 19 points. Hoxie area, couple reports that way, 7 points, 16 points. Again, rainfall amounts on the lighter side, but certainly welcome, as is the cooler weather here today. Got another chance of showers and thunderstorms moving out of eastern Colorado potentially tonight. For your KFRM News, the voice of the Plains, I'm Chad Wolf.
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11: And now it's time to go back to the times when the Plains cattle industry was young. Cow Tales and Cattle Trails with the cowboy, Jim Gray.
12: So, in the spring, actually the late winter, and into the early spring, these herds of cattle in the south, in the southern parts of Texas, were being put together to drive north to Abilene, and then later on the other markets. Those cattle were usually throwing, what they called throwing them on the trail. And you got to realize, people think about them driving those cattle across open prairie to get to the markets, but there truly was a trail to be followed, and that trail could be as wide as a quarter of a mile of just beaten out prairie, because so many cattle had followed that route. And I've been on modern cattle drive, and we drive cattle down the township roads because we don't have pastures anymore, but actually that wasn't so far from what they were actually doing, because when they threw them on the trail, that trail was a beaten path that was almost like a road. They would start out in the spring and would try to catch the early grass. So if you're driving north with the fresh grass, your cattle are really going to you know, do well, and you're not as stressed on the herd. And as they came north, just with the normal change in environment, you're hitting fresh grass all the way north, all the way until you get to Kansas. And the idea that when you got to Kansas, you just shipped them was not really what happened. They would get to the grazing they would get to the grazing grounds around the terminal that they were going to, and they would set up a camp and just graze those cattle in through the summer so that they would gain weight.
11: That was Jim Gray, Executive Director of the National Drovers Hall of Fame in Ellsworth, Kansas, and author of Desperate Seed, Ellsworth, Kansas in the Violent Frontier.
13: 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The emphasis of USDA's recently announced Strengthening Processing for U.S. Ranchers SPUR program.
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13: Farm Production and Conservation Undersecretary Richard Fordyce says up to $500 million in payments are available for eligible processors. The SPUR program will be administered by the Farm Service Agency, but the undersecretary says not in the traditional sense.
14: It will not be done through the county office system, but it will actually be implemented from here in Washington. Farm Service Agency will get numbers from the Food Safety Inspection Service. We will know the number of head that have gone through a particular plant, and then we will contact that processor, make them aware of their eligibility, make them aware of what that support might look like, and then there'll be a pre-filled application that they'll be able to sign and will be able to participate in the program.
13: I'm Rod Bain reporting for the U.S. Department of Agriculture in Washington, D.C.
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19: News this hour at Town Hall. I'm Bob Agnew in Washington. Senator Lindsey Graham is being eulogized today here in Washington. His flag-draped casket arrived today at the U.S. Capitol, where he served for some 30 years as one of the great dealmakers on the Hill, even though he was quite the diplomat. Vice President J.D. Vance says Graham was also a swashbuckling and very strong figure.
20: He was the kind of guy who would walk into the Senate. And when he walked into the Senate, this was a guy who couldn't have stood more than 5'6" or 5'7", but he'd swashbuckle in with his jacket open like he was 6'5". He had an attitude to him, and it's one of the reasons why Lindsey Graham was Lindsey Graham.
19: The funeral is set to be held later in Washington National Cathedral. President Trump expected to deliver remarks at the cathedral ceremony. Israel's Benjamin Netanyahu and Ukraine's Vladimir Zelensky plan to be in attendance as well. A new report that specific members of the first family have been targeted by Iran, and it shows up in a new video.
21: First Lady Melania and son Barron Trump reportedly targeted by Iran in a disturbing new video encouraging their assassination. The New York Post publishing the details and frame grabs. It shows a picture of Melania in the presidential motorcade with the window down and pictures of high-end department stores like Saks Fifth Avenue in New York City, where she is known to shop. There is a red target over the store sign.
19: That is correspondent Laura Winters reporting. A tornado has struck in northeastern Wisconsin. It happened Monday, blackening the midday sky. Wisconsin Wisconsin resident Kimberly Jones spoke to WBAY-TV in Menasha, Wisconsin.
0: Sirens went off, and my daughter and I grabbed a cat, went in the basement, got really quiet, like her ears started to pop, almost like a, you know, we're on an airplane or something, and it was intense.
19: The search continues through the wreckage. There were no reports of fatalities or injuries as of last night. A big day on Wall Street for the Dow, so far up 643 points. More from townhall.com.
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25: I'm meteorologist Michael Caro on the Kansas Agriculture Network. As a series of upper-level disturbances will work from west to east across the region over the next few days, on-and-off chances for showers and storms will continue. For this afternoon, a lingering chance for some scattered showers and thundershowers, mainly into eastern portions of Kansas, will largely dry things out for much of central and western portions of the state. But as another upper-level disturbance works in from the west for tonight, a chance for some showers and storms this evening back into western Kansas, and then spreading eastward as we head into Wednesday morning. For northwest Kansas, for this afternoon, skies turn mostly sunny. We'll have high temperatures reaching up into the lower to middle 90s. We'll have our winds turning to the east at 10 to 15 miles per hour. Into north-central Kansas, for this afternoon, gradually clearing skies, high temperatures climbing up into the lower part of the 90s. We'll have our winds out of the east at 5 to 15. For northeastern Kansas, for this afternoon, partly to mostly cloudy, still lingering chance for some scattered showers, possibly an isolated thundershower, high temperatures in the upper 80s to lower 90s. We'll have our winds variable at 5 to 10. For southeastern Kansas, for this afternoon, a lingering slight chance for a shower or storm, high temperatures still on the hotter side, ranging from the mid to upper 90s, close to 100 down near the Oklahoma border. And we'll have our winds variable at 5 to 10 miles per hour. Hot, likewise, into south-central Kansas for this afternoon. High temperatures from 100 to 105 degrees, with our winds turning to the southeast at 5 to 10. And back into southwestern Kansas for this afternoon. A good deal of sunshine, with high temperatures climbing up to 100 to 105 degrees. East to northeast winds, 10 to 15 miles per hour. This is the Kansas Ag Network.
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2: 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It is a Tuesday check into sports. Well, the college football season will be here before you know it, and starting to get some publications putting their preseason rankings out. For the Big 12, Athlon Sports ranked the Big 12 teams by tiers. Tier 1, favorites to win it. Tier 2, playoff contenders. Tier 3, dark horse Big 12 contenders. Tier 4, should reach a bowl game. And Tier 5, teams will need a few breaks to reach the postseason. So here's how they broke it down. Tier 1, Texas Tech and BYU. Tier 2, Houston, Utah. Tier 3, Kansas State, Arizona, Arizona State, Oklahoma State. Sports ranked the Big 12 teams by tiers. Tier 1, favorites to win it. Tier 2, playoff contenders. Tier 3, dark horse Big 12 contenders. Tier 4, should reach a bowl game. And Tier 5, teams will need a few breaks to reach the postseason. So here's how they broke it down. Tier 1, Texas Tech and BYU. Tier 2, Houston, Utah. Tier 3, Kansas.

0: Central Florida, and Iowa State. Meanwhile, in the MIAA football preseason polling that came out from the coaches and media, Pittsburgh State chosen by the coaches number one, Northwest Missouri by the media, and they flip-flop Northwest Missouri second in the coaches poll, and Pittsburgh State second-ranked preseason in MIAA football in the media poll. Then it was on the coaches poll, Central Oklahoma, Fort Hays State, Central Missouri, Emporia State, Nebraska Kearney, Washburn, Mo West, and Mo South. Of course, football is nearing with the Kansas City Chiefs and the NFL in their camps. Kansas City have all players reporting today. It had been rookies and quarterbacks over this past weekend. And the college football camps, the initial practices for this upcoming season, will be coming up, and many starting this weekend. Let's look at sports on a Tuesday for 550 AM radio. I'm Rocky Downing.
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3: This is Kim Fritzmeyer with your Central Kansas report on KFRM. The Pratt County Commission has said it will partner with Pratt Regional Medical Center to stabilize the hospital's finances and strengthen long-term operations. In a statement released last Thursday, county officials said residents have called for greater transparency, experienced leadership, and action to address the hospital's financial condition. The commissioners noted they remain committed to preserving health care services at Pratt Regional Medical Center as the hospital works through significant financial challenges, including expected workforce reductions and a change in leadership. Pratt County has hired Beeler Consulting, LLC, a healthcare advisory and turnaround firm specializing in rural hospitals. The consulting team began work during the first week of July and is assisting hospital leadership with financial oversight, revenue cycle improvements, operational valuations, and long-term planning. Immediate priorities include improving cash flow and collections, strengthening financial processes, maintaining essential hospital services, supporting physicians and staff, and increasing leadership accountability. The revamp will likely include a workforce reduction. Pratt Regional Medical Center CEO Tammy Smith has resigned, and Beeler Consulting will help search for a new CEO. The Hutchinson Board of Education will place a $36 million bond issue proposal on the November 3rd general election ballot. The proposal is significantly smaller than the district's unsuccessful $110 million bond issue rejected by voters last November. District leaders said the new proposal focuses on maintaining existing facilities rather than constructing a new middle school. If approved by voters, the bond would fund roof and HVAC replacements, safety and security improvements, storm shelters, restroom renovations, ADA accessibility upgrades, food service improvements, interior renovations, playground improvements, and parking lot upgrades at district facilities. District officials estimate the projects would be financed through a $36 million bond combined with approximately $30 million in capital outlay funding. Before the vote, Superintendent Dr. Don Johnson said the district has adjusted its plans based on community feedback received after last year's failed bond election. The Banks Barrel Racing at the Wild Bill Hickok Rodeo in Abilene has been a tradition since 1995. The Pro Rodeo features amateur barrel races competing, one during each rodeo performance. It was the brainchild of Bud and Linda Banks, owners of Banks Pharmacy at the time. Linda grew up in Abilene, loved horses, and Bud lived in Salina as a child, but moved to Abilene at age 5 when his dad purchased the drugstore. To be selected to compete as a Banks barrel racer, Cowgirl

0: must compete in a qualifying barrel race held in Abilene in June. The five fastest barrel racers from the qualifier go on to compete at the Wild Bill Hickok Rodeo, one per show. Cowgirls must be amateur and not members of the Women's Pro Rodeo Association. They also must be members of Dickinson County or attend school in Dickinson County. Many of them are teenagers. The Wild Bill Hickok Rodeo takes place in Abilene beginning tonight and continuing through Friday night. Performances are at 7:30 nightly. Tickets are available online at www.wildbillhickokrodeo.com, at West Country Mart, Lumber House, Pioneer Farm and Supply, and at the gate. This has been Kim Fritzmeyer with your Central Kansas Report on KFRM 550 AM, the voice of the Plains.
1: Hi, everybody. Marlon Bowling here. I want to invite you to tune in this afternoon at 2:30 p.m. Central Time for On the Front Porch, when I'll be speaking with Betty Beret, manager of the Pawnee Indian Museum, one of the shining gems of history in north central Kansas. 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What? That's On the Front Porch at 2:30 p.m. today on KFRM.
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4: Good day, everyone. This is Scott Rhodes with the USDA Market News Service in St. Joseph, Missouri, with the noon livestock and grain market report for Tuesday, July the 28th. On Monday, negotiated cash trade was limited on light demand in all feeding regions. A few early dress purchases at 360 in Nebraska and Western Corn Belt were noted, however, but not enough purchases in any feeding regions for an adequate market test. The latest established market in any region was last week with live purchases from 230 to 231 in Kansas. Last week in Nebraska, live purchases traded at 230 with a few up to 232 and dress purchases at 365. In the Western Corn Belt, last week, live purchases traded from 230 to 232, mostly at 230 with dress purchases at 365. Looking at formula purchases, the head count for today was 38,000, with an average carcass weight of 948 and a weighted average net price of $381.97. Let's head over and take a look at our box beef cutouts. The choice cutout is at $365.80, and that is up $2.91 for the day. Select $345.92, up 76 cents for the day. This puts the choice select spread at $19.88. There has been 61 loads traded for the day so far, with 38 choice, 8 select, and 15 loads of trimmings and grindings. Looking at the cutter cow cutout, the current value is $358.62, down 26 cents. For boneless processing beef, there has been 7 loads traded nationally. With the National Daily Pork Report, the morning movement totaled 113 loads. The carcass price is at $105.75, up $1.30. On the National Daily Direct Hog Report, there were 6,149 negotiated sales. The base price ranged from 97 to 102, with the weighted average hog carcass at 101.32 and the 5-day rolling average at $1.99. Let's head on over and take a look at our futures from the Chicago Mercantile Exchange. Live cattle for August up 225 at 227.47. October up 287 at 221.65. December up 352 at 220.92. Feeder cattle for August up 582 at 344.07. September up 745 at 339.37. October up 5.5 at 330.30. Lean hogs for August unchanged at 102.97. October up 40 cents at 88.20. December up 65 at 79.20. Let's head over to our grains. September up 6 3/4 at 458.5. December up 6 3/4 at 480 3/4. March up 6.5 at 496. Soybeans for August up 1.5 at 1210. September up 1 3/4 at 1201.5. November up 3 1/4 at 1217. Hard red winter wheat for September down up a half at 729.5. December unchanged at 745.5. March up 1/4 at 758. This has been a look at the Midday Market Report for the USDA Market News Service in St. Joseph, Missouri. This has been Scott Rhodes.
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7: Now time for a market update on KFRM. I'm here with Tom Leffler with Leffler Commodities out of Augusta, Kansas. How are you, Tom?
8: We are doing fine, Lexi. And our cattle market, our grain complex, much, much quieter than yesterday when we saw severe downside in all of them. Now, we saw yesterday afternoon the crop condition ratings come out, and the corn good to excellent rating was 63%. That was a drop of 4 points from where it was the previous week. A year ago, this time it was 73%. Now, we saw Kansas at 54%. That was down 10 points from where it was a week ago. Now, in the corn states that get reported, we saw 15 states with lower ratings, and only three of them showed improvement in their ratings. Now, corn that is in the dough stage now is at 25% nationwide. 5-year average is 22, and Kansas is at 34% in the stage of dough stage. And in soybeans, we saw a good excellent rating come in at 63%. That was 3 points lower than a week ago. A year ago, it was 70%. Now, Kansas is 64% on the soybean good excellent rating. That was down 8 points from where it was a week ago. And when you look at all the states that get reported, conditions only improved in 5 states for soybeans, declined in 11, and held steady in 2 states. Now, we're also looking at the fact beans that are setting pods at 47%, that 5-year average is 39, and Kansas, we're sitting at 32%. Now, other than that, there was nothing else that really stood out big. Winter wheat harvest is now 81% complete. It was kind of surprising. Spring wheat, good to excellent rating, held unchanged at 53%. We kept hearing about all the talk about how bad the conditions were up there. We even saw the tour not show up. You know, a huge drop. It showed 48 bushels per acre as the average yield up there, and their good excellent rating held unchanged at 53%. Now they're 92% headed up there on their spring wheat and 2% harvested at the moment. Now, other than that, we saw this morning at 8 o'clock the USDA announced the flash sale of unknown of our corn, 197,300 metric tons. Now, when you get past that in the corn market, we're looking at, I might also add this too, I almost forgot about this, interesting numbers about the corn dropping to the area it did on the good to excellent rating. That was the largest weekly drop since June of 2023. It also was the largest weekly drop in July since 2012 when we had a big drought. And it was also the largest drop for that certain week of the year since 2007. So it's got a little bit of attention out there, and that might be what's giving us as much upside we're seeing in the corn market today. Now, other than that, we are looking at ag rules saying that the Brazil second corn crop is 60% harvested now. Over in the soybeans, the only real news we got today is China on Friday is going to have an auction on around 504,000 metric tons of its stored soybeans. These are imported soybeans, and it is the largest sale they've had since back in January of this year, and a lot are speculating they're just making room for beans that they are buying from the U.S. Now, in the wheat market, not really anything's changing over there in the Black Sea region between Russia and the Ukraine. We're looking at the Sovcon making an estimate on the Russian wheat exports, lowering it by 1.9 million metric tons to 44.6, citing the problems there in the Black Sea on getting exports out. But when you get past that, there's not a lot of other fresh news out there. It's been a pretty quiet day as far as news-wise, and even the market movement's been pretty quiet, other than the wheat continues to slip as the day gets longer today. Now, we're looking at our wheat. It's traded mixed today. We saw a new five-session low in Kansas City, a new nine-session low in Chicago wheat. In December corn, we've been on the upside most of the session, and we've been holding an inside trading session. In November, beans have traded mixed. They did make a new seven-session low today, but then have been holding pretty much positive since that took place. Now, when they did slip down, they failed to completely fill that open gap that was left back on July the 20th. Other than that, we're looking right now at September Kansas City wheat down 4 3/4, trading at 7.24 1/4. December down a nickel at 7.40 1/2. September Chicago down a half a penny at 6.59 1/2. December down 0.75 at 6.76 3/4. And September Minneapolis down 2 pennies at 7.04. September corn 6 1/2 higher at 4.58 1/4. December 6 1/4 higher at 4.80 1/4. August beans are 2 3/4 higher at 12.11 1/4. With November up a nickel at 12.18 3/4. December soybean meal $3 higher, 3.27.10. December bean oil down 95 points at 68.63. And December cotton's down 30 points at 80.58. Well, after the disaster we saw yesterday in our cattle market, mainly due to the announcement of the USDA that we will be seeing August 24th, the opening of the port at Douglas, Arizona, in a controlled manner of letting in cattle. So, in other words, it's not going to be open the gates wide open. They're going to be slowly coming in to see how everything works. But that is what gave the market the big sell-off yesterday, most likely tripping algorithms and AI computers on that news more than anything else. Overall, I don't think very many people will argue the fact it really is not changing the fundamentals of anything yet, and we're still almost a month away. It might not happen. It might not stay open long. There's so many big ifs out there. The biggest thing is it's not going to amount to a lot of cattle coming across for some time down the road. Now, we are recovering today from the limit down moves we saw in the majority of the feeder cattle yesterday. We do have expanded limits today. We haven't even came close to them today. But we have seen live cattle and feeder cattle both back off their highs of the session. We were seeing early in the session that deferred feeder cattle contracts like November and further out were all trading negative. They went positive later on, but they have reverted back here in about the last hour on the negative side once again in deferred contracts. We've seen mostly some two-session highs taking place in several of our contracts today. Now, our most active October feeder cattle actually saw a new low early this morning, lowest it's been since the 10th of December, recovered from that and saw a two-session high. Now, we continue to hear reports, especially from the weekend and even some of the start of this week, of death losses in Kansas, Oklahoma, and Nebraska feed yards. We also saw yesterday Superior's video auction had several lots of cattle that were scratched because they did not want to sell on that big down market. We got boxed beef today, $2.91 higher on choice, 76 cents higher on selects, on a total movement of 61 loads. Over in the hog market, we have seen mixed trading over there. We did see August make a new high for the current move, but October made a seven-session low today as it has traded mixed but has recovered since then. Now, at the moment, August live cattle are $2.30 higher at $227.52. We've got October 3.10 higher at 221.87, December 3.80 higher at 221.20, and February, 377 higher, 221.50. Most of those are trading, give or take, about a dollar off their highs of the session. And the feeder cattle, we're trading anywhere from $2.50 to over $3.50 lower than what the highs were today. Right now, August feeder cattle, $5.60 higher at 343.85. September, 525 higher, 337.17. October, up $1.77 at 327.02. November, down a dollar at 320.02. That's almost $5 off the high. And January, down $1.92 at 312.85. In the lean hogs, August is down a nickel at 102.92, October 60 higher at 88.40, and December 95 cents higher at 79.50. Well, our equity markets have seen mostly upside today. The Dow Jones has gapped higher this morning on the opening. It has seen an 8-session high. Right now, we're near the highs of the session. We're up 637 points at 52,846. The September S&P has traded mixed on the inside trading session. Currently, it's 24 points higher at 7,472. The NASDAQ did make a new low. It's currently still negative. It saw its lowest trade since the 30th of April. Right now, we're down 191 points at 27,997. The September dollar index is down 19.5 cents, trading at 101.19. Energy markets under pressure for a second straight day here. Our crude oil today, it has seen its lowest trade since the 15th of July. And since last Thursday's high, we have dropped over $15.50 to the downside. Right now, we are down $3.43 at $79.18. September heating oil today has traded mixed on the inside session. It is right now virtually unchanged at $4 even. And September RBOB also has traded mixed on the inside trading session. It is now down a penny and a half at 3.15 and a half. September natural gas is down 9 cents, trading at 2.70. And we got negative trade in the metal markets today. August gold, $39.50 lower, trading at $4,037. September silver down $1.14 at $57.57. Well, for commodity trading, ag marketing, managed trading programs, contact Leffler Commodities on the phone or on the web by using 866-GO-TO-TOM. I now return you to Lexi at the KFRM studios.
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10: Ty Masterson doesn't just talk about taking back Kansas. He's doing it. Masterson passed a law stopping data centers from jacking up our electricity rates, banned China from tapping into our power grid, eliminated state income tax on Social Security, cut taxes, and put $2 billion back in your pocket. Action versus talk. That's why President Trump endorsed Ty Masterson, because he will take back Kansas.
11: Paid for by Ty Masterson for governor. Tom Devlin, treasurer.
12: This is Steve Knopfinger, and it's time for your Ag News on this Tuesday, July 28th. The National Corn Growers Association is encouraged by progress in talks to renew the U.S.-Mexico-Canada agreement following last week's negotiations in Mexico City. The National Corn Growers Association says the U.S.-Mexico-Canada agreement remains vital to American agriculture, supporting strong export demand and providing certainty for farmers, grain handlers, and rural communities. NCGA President Jed Bauer says American growers, particularly corn farmers, have benefited immensely. He notes the agreement generates demand for 1.8 billion bushels of U.S. corn and contributes an estimated $20 billion to the U.S. economy. The organization is urging the United States, Mexico, and Canada to continue negotiations and resolve remaining issues quickly to preserve the long-term benefits of the trade agreement. The U.S.-Mexico-Canada agreement is currently under review by the three countries as officials work toward updating the agreement. The U.S. elected not to renew the agreement for another 16 years, instead opting for yearly reviews over the next 10 years. Cattle organizations are supporting the USDA's decision to begin a phased reopening of the southern border to live cattle imports from Mexico after progress in controlling New World screwworm. The Douglas, Arizona port of entry is scheduled to reopen in 30 days, with ports at Columbus and Santa Teresa, New Mexico, expected to follow after additional biosecurity reviews. National Cattlemen's Beef Association CEO Colin Woodall says USDA's aggressive response has put us in a strong position to begin safely and gradually reopening our southern border to cattle shipments. The Texas and Southwestern Cattle Raisers Association also praised the phased approach, saying the temporary closure gave officials time to strengthen surveillance, expand sterile fly production, and improve response protocols. Both groups emphasized they will continue supporting strong safeguards to protect the U.S. cattle herd while allowing normal cattle commerce to resume. Transportation Quality Assurance is the pork industry certification program. It provides science-based training for animal handlers and professional transporters responsible for moving pigs from farms to harvest facilities or other production sites. Stephanie Wetter, the Director of Animal Welfare for the National Pork Board, says this provides practical training for people who handle pigs every day.
13: How to anticipate their moves, how pigs can be moved calmly and efficiently. Importantly, we also have biosecurity, making sure we are protecting our pigs' health during transportation, covering applicable transportation laws and regulations, proper loadout and trailer setup. So things like trailer stocking density, bedding and boarding, and ventilation based on the weather and the pig size. And then finally, emergency response, making sure that we're training on situations they may come up on the road.
12: Transportation Quality Assurance is grounded in the real-world application of transporting livestock.
13: It's designed to help our transporters and handlers do their jobs better day-to-day in the day-to-day conditions, guided with information and feedback from those handlers and transporters themselves to make sure that the content is accurate and applicable to those real-world situations.
12: Wetter says that consistent and frequent training is important because
13: there's so many moving pieces that have to be right. So it's really critical to get it right because it's also very visible. How pigs are handled during that event are definitely going to impact the animal's well-being, their health, and then ultimately the pork quality.
12: Programs like the recently updated Transportation Quality Assurance demonstrate the pork industry's commitment to science-based animal care and responsible handling practices. You can visit porkcheckoff.org to learn more about how to become certified or recertify. Kansas Wheat and K-State Research and Extension will host two free Wheat RX educational programs this August, providing wheat producers with the latest research-based recommendations for the upcoming winter wheat season. The events will take place on August 12th in Hays, Kansas, and August 13th in Wichita. The program will open with information on a new National Fish and Wildlife Foundation grant project aimed at increasing participation in conservation programs across Kansas wheat acres. Attendees will learn about opportunities to adopt conservation practices that support soil health, water management, and long-term farm sustainability. The agenda will also focus on improving wheat profitability and production efficiency. Researchers will share the latest findings on profitable wheat management, on-farm decision-making, and precision agricultural strategies that can help growers optimize inputs, improve yields, and increase returns. Participants will receive updated guidance on wheat disease management, including practical recommendations to protect grain quality and yield throughout the growing season. The sessions are designed to provide growers with actionable, research-backed management strategies. Certified Crop Advisor continuing education credits will be available in several categories, including soil and water, crop production, nutrient management, pest management, and 1A. The events are free to attend and include refreshments and lunch. The Hays program will be held at the LB Event Center, while the Wichita event will take place at the DoubleTree by Hilton Airport, Wichita, and will also be available via live stream. Registration is encouraged, and additional details are available at kswheat.org/wheat-rx-registration. And that's been your Ag News on this Tuesday, July 28th.
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7: Now time for the regional weather summary on KFRM. There will be some periodic shower and storm chances over the next few days, while temperatures fluctuate between the 80s to lower 100s across the region. There will be a lesser chance for precipitation over southwest Kansas and Oklahoma. By Friday and into the weekend, rain chances are expected to come to an end, with high temperatures expected to remain in the 80s to around 90 across the region. And that's been the regional weather summary on KFRM.
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17: It's Trish Swoboda with KFRM, and it's time to take a look at your Kansas news today in your afternoon Kansas Journal entry. Kansas Secretary of State Scott Schwab is encouraging voters to prepare now for the August 4th primary election by reviewing the ballot, understanding key deadlines, and making a plan to vote. This year's primary includes races for governor, U.S. Senate, and the Kansas House, as well as a statewide constitutional amendment asking voters whether Kansas Supreme Court justices should be elected. Although primary elections are generally limited to voters affiliated with a political party, unaffiliated voters may cast a ballot on the constitutional amendment or affiliate with a party at their polling place to participate in partisan races.
18: If you choose to affiliate at the polling place, whether that's early in-person voting or on election day in-person voting, you can choose to become a member of a party if that's what you want to do to participate in one of the primaries for either U.S. Senate, governor, whatever.
17: Under state law, mail ballots must be received by county election offices or secure ballot drop boxes by 7 p.m. on election day. Secretary Schwab advised voters not to rely on any temporary grace period because of ongoing court proceedings and instead return ballots early. Application for advance mail ballots must be submitted by today, July 28th. Secretary Schwab emphasized for voters to plan ahead and have a plan.
18: 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So go to votekansas.gov. All the information you need is there to go vote, but it's up to you to find out how and when and where you're going to vote.
17: He urged voters to visit votekansas.gov to view a sample ballot, find their polling location, learn about voting options, and contact their county election office. U.S. Senators Jerry Moran of Kansas and Tina Smith of Minnesota announced they have introduced the Bipartisan Cancer Drug Parity Act to help make cancer treatment more affordable. The bill would require many health insurance plans to cover oral cancer medications at costs similar to intravenous chemotherapy. More than 40 states, including Kansas, already have laws that prevent insurers from charging patients more for oral cancer drugs than IV treatments. The new legislation would extend those protections to people with private health insurance regulated by the federal government. If approved, the bill would stop insurers from charging higher out-of-pocket costs for oral or self-administered cancer medicines than for IV chemotherapy when both treatments are covered. More than 35 organizations representing cancer patients, doctors, and healthcare providers support the legislation, saying it will improve access to life-saving treatments. The historic Orpheum Theater in downtown Wichita will open its doors to the public once again at the end of August, following a 13-month restoration. The $10.5 million renovation added new flooring and seats and is bringing back twinkly night skylights to the theater. Executive Director Stacey Olden says the restoration aims to modernize the theater while preserving its history.
19: When you step inside, you're not just walking through a hallway, you're walking through history again, where stories and stories of not just the community that has been in, but of legends that have been on stage.
17: The Wichita Orpheum opened in 1922. Its grand reopening will be an August 30th concert by award-winning singer-songwriter John Legend. Kansas families have an opportunity to explore the state's 7 Associated Zoos and Aquariums, or AZA-accredited zoos, while learning about wildlife conservation through the new Kazoo Wild Adventure Passport Program. Linda Henderson, Development and Marketing Director for Rolling Hills Zoo in Salina, said the program was developed by the 7 accredited zoos in Kansas as a way to encourage visitors to experience each facility and learn more about the role zoos play in animal care, education, and conservation.
20: Per capita, Kansas has the most zoos than any other state, AZA accredited zoos than any other state. So that's pretty exciting for us. But we know that probably a good portion of the population in Kansas has not visited all 7. So this was just a way for us to encourage that possibility.
17: Participants can download a passport from a participating zoo's website or pick one up in person. Visitors collect stamps and special souvenirs at each zoo they visit. Those who complete the passport by September 7th will be entered into a drawing for animal encounters at the zoo of their choice. Henderson said as AZAs, they're also part of a reciprocal admission program.
20: As AZA zoos, we are also part of a reciprocal admission program. So if you buy your membership at one of the zoos, you're going to get half price admission at the other zoos that charge admission.
17: The Kazoo program also coincides with the Sunflower Summer program, which runs through August 2nd, providing free admission opportunities for eligible Kansas students at participating attractions during the summer. 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
24: 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Kansas Corn, working for farmers, working for you.
0: Summertime is peach season, and for those a bit fuzzy on their peach facts, we have a little refresher today from the Old Farmer's Almanac. With more practical tips and useful advice, this is the Old Farmer's Almanac radio report for Tuesday, July 28th, the 209th day of the year. Jacqueline Kennedy Onassis was born on this day in 1929. Peaches are in season, a good time to address some of our most frequently asked peach questions, like why do peaches have fuzz? For several reasons, it slows evaporation and loss of moisture. 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Are there peaches without fuzz? Sure, producers sometimes shave it off before shipping them to market. Or it may be a variety bred with no fuzz like a nectarine. And how can you pick a good peach? A pleasant peachy fragrance is a good sign, and it should give just a little bit with a gentle squeeze. That is the Old Farmer's Almanac Radio Report. 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
1: Hi, Brian McPhail with Lewis Cattle Oilers here. 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Probably a little lice and mite pressure going on there. 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And then they'll be treated when those flies show up so you can get ahead of the curve. Give me a call at 620-408-6387.
7: 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September corn up 5 3/4 at 457.5. December up 5 1/4 at 479.25. And March up 5 1/4 at 494 3/4. September Kansas City wheat down 4 1/4 at 725. December down 4 1/4 at 741 1/4. And March down 5 1/4 at 752 1/2. September Chicago wheat up half at 660 1/2. December up 1/4 at 677 1/2. And March down 1/4 at 692 3/4. August soybeans up 1 1/2 at 1210, September up 3 at 1202 3/4, and November up 4 3/4 at 1218 1/2. August soybean meal down 80 cents at 320, September up 70 cents at 321, and October up 250 at 322. August soybean oil down 101 at 7046. September down 102 at 69.83, and October down 97 at 69.15. In the livestock futures, August live cattle up 217 at 227.40, October up 285 at 221.65, and December up 347 at 220.82. August feeder cattle up 432 at 342.57. September up 440 at 336.32, and October up 90 at 326.10. August lean hogs up 2 at 103 even, October up 52 at 88.30, and December up 110 at 79.65. In the oil futures, West Texas crude down 329 at 79.32, gasoline up 1 cent at 3.32, and heating oil up 1 cent at 4.13. And that's been the market update on KFRM.
2: Well, hi once again, everyone. John Avey with this Southwest Kansas update. 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Again, a heat advisory for the southeastern part of their coverage area. They say heat index values could be up to 106 degrees. Today's high near 100 in a big part of the area. Tomorrow, 98. Thursday, 98. And then slight chances of precip tomorrow night and Thursday night. Friday's high forecast at 95. Now, high temps yesterday, Garden City, 110. Medicine Lodge, 110. Liberal, 110. And Dodge City, 106. Record high temp of 110 set at Garden City Regional Airport yesterday, broke the old record of 108 set back in 1960. By the way, they had 109 on Sunday in Garden. That beat the old record of 105, also set back in 1960. Well, county fair is still going on according to our schedule. Stanton County Fair, Stevens County Fair, and also getting set to get underway tomorrow. It's the Rush County 100th. County Fair, also Greeley County Fair, Wichita County Fair set to get underway. And folks, Dodge City Days going on as we speak through August the 2nd, DodgeCityDays.org or the Facebook page. Lots of activities going on. We can't mention all of them, but there are some good ones. And again, tonight, 7:45 at Roundup Arena, PRCA Extreme Bull Riding taking place. And of course, the Roundup Rodeo getting underway on Wednesday. And those of us been following the summer collegiate baseball action, and our teams that we're following out this way in action this afternoon and tonight in the final round of pool play to see who will move on. According to the schedule, at 3 p.m., the Great Bend Batcacks to take on the BTL Hornets out of Kansas City. At 6 p.m., the Hayes Larks taking on the Alaska Gold Panthers. And then at 8:30, those Liberal BJs have a battle on their hands. They'll be taking on Santa Barbara Foresters. Also, too, we want to give folks a quick reminder coming up on Thursday, August 6th. It's that ATV Safety Rider course sponsored by our Extension, area extension offices and agents and folks. They would ask you to RSVP by this Thursday, and you can RSVP by calling 855-3821, 855-3821. Now, they ask you to get pre-registered because you will have to take an online instruction class to complete prior to that class. There's two sessions. There's a morning session and an afternoon session. There are three-hour sessions for ages 10 and up. Also, adults are welcome. Again, located at the Gray County Fairgrounds, and they want you to pre-register again by Thursday. It takes place on Thursday, August 6th. Well, folks, again, that's a report from Southwest Kansas, and we do hope that you keep a lookout for these high temps and the folks around you. It's pretty serious weather conditions. From Southwest Kansas, this is John Avey with your update.
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7: Now time for a look at the weather for this Tuesday, July 28th. In Nebraska tonight, partly to mostly cloudy with lows in the mid-60s to around 70. On Wednesday, partial sun with highs in the upper 80s to around 90. In Oklahoma tonight, partly cloudy skies with lows in the mid-60s to around 70. And on Wednesday, mainly sunny skies with a slight chance for storms and highs in the upper 90s to around 100. In Kansas tonight, cloudy skies with lows in the 60s to around 70. And on Wednesday, a mix of clouds and sun with highs ranging from the 80s to around 100 across the state. And that's been a look at the weather on KFRM.
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10: 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For more information, contact listing agent Kyle Campbell at 620-899-6989 or go to bigiron.com.
25: This is Seth Hale with Woodward Livestock Auction, bringing the market report for Thursday, July 23rd. On Thursday, we sold 706 head compared to 960 head last week and 1,994 head a year ago, bringing the grand total to 969 head for the week. All in all, really just a lot of volatility within the market over the last few weeks. But all things considered, I thought the market was really good. 380 pound steers brought 555, 4 1/4 weight steers 510 to 540. 540 pound steers brought from 426 to 460. 575 pound steers brought from 415 to 430. 590 pound steers brought from 403 to 449. And then 655 pound steers brought from 365 to 419.75. That included two kind of highlight deals, had 107 all black steer calves, weigh 593, bring 449, and 75 at the Bigger Brothers, weighing 652, bring 420. Heifer market was really good as well. Had some 365 pound heifers bring from 435 to 480. 4 1/4 weight heifers, 427 and a half to 452.50. 510 pound heifers brought from 372 to 385. 585 pound heifer calves, 3 1/4 to 352 and a half. And then had some big heifers weigh 890 pounds, bring from 294 to 308. All in all, the market was really exceptional. 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Please feel free to give me a call anytime. 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That's Seth Hale, 940-256-0741. 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
11: Attitude is everything. I'm Mitch Anthony with today's Daily Dose. How important is it to pursue your dreams? All important if you ask those who've spent their lives with the regret of not having done so. A young man had ambitions of being a professional golfer. He excelled as an amateur in youth and college events. Upon graduation, he was told by his father that it was time to settle down and get on with real life and making money. Dad invited him to join the successful family business. His son said he wanted to join the mini tours to see how good he'd be at golf. His father, wanting to knock some sense into him, arranged for him to meet a wise and influential friend. This influential friend turned out to be the late Senator Hubert Humphrey. The senator asked what the problem was, and the young man explained the dilemma between golfing and entering the business world. Humphrey stood up and exclaimed, "That's an easy choice. Go golf. It's your dream. Follow it." The young man told Humphrey, "I don't think that's what my father wanted me to hear from you." Humphrey then called his father and told him, "So few people even have a dream. When you meet someone who does, encourage it. Even if they fail, they're better off for trying." This is Mitch Anthony reminding you once again that life is whatever you make it.
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8: News this hour at Town Hall. I'm Bob Agnew in Washington. On Capitol Hill this morning, U.S. Senator Lindsey Graham being eulogized, his flag-draped casket arriving at the U.S. Capitol, where the Republicans served for more than 30 years as an expert lawmaker and dealmaker. Top dignitaries were on hand to pay tribute as he lie in state, as well as these visitors.
13: I believe that Senator Graham is a true patriot. Yeah, he has spent most of his life in serving this country, from being an Air Force and being a senator. And he is one of those great senators that didn't enrich himself.
14: I'm paying respects to Lindsey Graham. He stood where it mattered when it came to the President Trump's administration and the Supreme Court.
8: Vice President J.D. Vance on hand. He called Graham a swashbuckling character and a true American original, and one who was loved by his own staff.
15: What a testament to a man that he has so much loyal and devoted staff. I think that's the first thing I want to tell about Lindsey Graham. I want to tell some stories, but I also want to make an observation, which is that Lindsey Graham loved people from all walks of life. I think in part because of the way that he grew up, because of the fact that he wasn't handed everything. He was fascinated in everybody.
8: Senate Majority Leader John Thune says Graham was what he called a towering figure. A funeral set to be held later today at Washington National Cathedral. They're cleaning up from a tornado in Menasha, Wisconsin. Kathy Zink told WBAY-TV those winds brought down a 100-year-old tree in her yard.
16: I heard a big crack, and I saw this limb go into the garage. And I headed down to the basement with my kitty. And when I come up, it's like a war zone here.
8: So far, no reports of injuries or deaths. On Wall Street right now, the Dow is up 687 points. More on these stories from Town Hall.
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17: 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In the interim, she became an international celebrity for her songwriting, acting. 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Born to a very large family in a very small town, she went to the altar twice to recite wedding vows, first to her high school sweetheart, and then again in 2014 to that same sweetheart, renewing their wedding vows after 50 years.

0: and one Tony Award while winning 11 Grammy Awards. 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Her name, Dolly Parton. This has been The Making of America. 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
2: Now time for a market update on KFRM. September corn up 7 at 458 and 3 quarters. December up 6.5 at 480.5, and March up 6.5 at 496. September Kansas City wheat down 3.25 at 725.75. December down 3.75 at 741.75, and March down 4 at 753.75. September Chicago wheat up 1.5 at 661.5. December up 1.25 at 678.75, and March up 3/4 at 694.25. August soybeans up 1.25 at 1210. September up 3.25 at 1202.75, and November up 5 at 1218.75. August soybean meal down 1 at 319.80. September up 60 cents at 320.90. And October up 7, up 270 at 322.20. August soybean oil down 74 at 70.25. September down 78 at 70.07. And October down 75 at 67.35. In the livestock futures, August live cattle up 225 at 227.47. October up 340 at 222.17, and December up 390 at 221.30. August feeder cattle up 482 at 343.07. September up 530 at 337.22, and October up 170 at 326.82. August lean hogs up 12 at 103.10. October up 47 at 88.27, and December up 112 at 79.67. In the oil futures, West Texas crude down 350 at 79.11, gasoline up 1 cent at 334, and heating oil up 3 cents at 414. And that's been the market update on KFRM.
3: Who enjoys failing at something that matters? Any hands up out there? I sure don't. I'm Cam Marston, host of What's Working. More right after this.
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2: Now time for the regional weather summary on KFRM. There will be some periodic shower and storm chances over the next few days, while temperatures fluctuate between the 80s to lower 100s across the region. There will be a lesser chance for precipitation over southwest Kansas and Oklahoma. By Friday and into the weekend, rain chances are expected to come to an end, with high temperatures expected to remain in the 80s to around 90 across the region. And that's been the regional weather summary on KFRM.
3: Hello everyone, I'm Cindy Young with Brownfield and this is My Two Cents. Science plays a massive and multifaceted role in the world today. 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While not all farmers and ranchers have lab coats or PhDs, they not only benefit from science every day, they are often scientists in practice, blending tradition with experimentation and scientific knowledge to feed the world. Who needs Batman or Captain America? Or Wonder Woman, we have Soil Sentinel, the harvester, Captain Cattle. Stop for a minute and consider the ag technologies that we use every day on our farms. Yay for science! That is, unless it's being weaponized, as too often it is on the political stage. Science itself is not partisan. It's based on data, evidence, testing, and peer review. It does not take sides. However, to gain public trust, some lawmakers or protesters or lobbying organizations will invoke science to lend credibility to policies or opinions when said science is selectively chosen or misrepresented. I challenge you to consider science based on evidence, not political ideology. View research through an unbiased, fact-driven lens. I'm Cindy Young with Brownfield. That's my two cents.
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2: Now time for a market update on KFRM. I'm here with Donna Hughes with StoneX from Abilene, Texas. Donna, how's it going?
8: Going well today. We had some positive action in the markets today, recovering from those losses that we saw on Monday, giving traders a little bit better feeling for the markets as we closed out the session. Cattle contracts remained positive into the close, regaining a portion of Monday's losses. From here, traders will continue to evaluate whether the current lows will hold or we gain further recovery now that we've got the border news behind us. It's thought that we will see a steady to higher cash trade as we head into the remainder of the week. The positive movement on the product side will hopefully confirm that the seasonal low is in and maybe seeing some more upside when we start getting into the month of August. August live cattle closed the session at 227.47, up 225. October up 340 at 222.17. December 221.30, up 390. February closed the session up 380 points at 221.52. In October live cattle, we're looking at support at that 216.50 area with resistance at 225.50. And with the feeder contracts, we saw the bull spreads gain ground in today's session as last week's report data and thoughts of death loss supported the front end, while thoughts of the border reopening weighed on the deferred contracts. August feeders closed at 343.07. That was up 482 points. September 337.22, up 530. October 326.82, up 157, and November started the declines down 122 points at 319.80. And looking at the September feeder contract, we see support coming in at that 330.25 level. The CME feeder cattle index is last reported at 347.37. That was as of July 24th. That was down $2.28. Today's estimated cattle slaughter is coming in at 106,000 head, with the week's total at 198,000. And on the noon box beef wire, we saw gains in the choice cuts up 291 at 365.80. Select 345.92 up 76 cents. That brings the choice select spread to 1982. Make that 1988. The load count was reported at 61. And hog contracts settled the session higher. Cash hog markets have begun the week positive as we pushed above the $100 level, and packers do remain aggressive for hogs at this point. The morning cutout we saw increased by $1.30 to $105.75. And the slaughter came in at 470,000 head, with the week's total so far at 890,000. And we have support in the October hog contract at 87.10, with resistance at 88.77. And we have August hogs closing the day at 103.10. That was up 12 points. October at 47 at 88.27, December 79.67, and that was up $1.12. And over in the grain markets, we saw a recovery off of yesterday's steep losses. Corn contracts, we saw an inside day initially at the beginning of the session. Thoughts of deteriorating crop conditions finally sparked some upside at midday. This, along with the flash sale to unknown destinations, helped corn to remain positive, recovering from Monday's sell-off. And we saw the corn contracts close with the September up 6¾ cents at 458.5, December 480.5 up 6.5, March up 6¼ at 495¾, and May closed the day at 504¼ at 5¾ cents. In December corn, we have support at 468 and resistance at 492. We do still have a chart gap below the market at 468.5. And over in the wheat contracts, midday gains did hold into the close for the Kansas City. Make that they did not hold into the close. For the Kansas City and Chicago contracts, traders will continue to monitor war activity in the Black Sea. This as shipments through the Azov Sea and Kerch Strait continue to be affected by Ukraine and Russian military aggression. Also, we're still monitoring the military action going on in the Middle East. September Kansas City wheat closed down 2¾ cents at 726¼. December down 3½ at 742. March 753¾, down 4. May close the session down 5¼ cents at 758½. And in the Chicago contracts, we were down 2½ cents in September at 662½. December 679¾. That was down 2¼. March down 1¾ cents at 695¼. And on the May's, we were closing the day at 702, down 0.75 cents. And on the support for Kansas City contracts, the December, that's coming in at 752 with resistance at 792. And soybeans also rose higher midday after dipping into the mid-July chart gap overnight. Traders will be watching to see if China steps up this week for additional soybean purchases. China's first auction since January will take place on Friday, so the hope is that they'll be purchasing this week to replace those supplies. November soybean support comes in at 1186 with resistance at 1256, and we still have 1204 as the bottom of the mid-July gap that remains open. August soybeans closed the session at 1212. That was up 3½ cents. September up a nickel at 1204¾. November 1220 up 6¼. And January closed at 1233¾. That was up 6¼ cents. And with our outside markets, lower values continued in crude oil, with the market testing the 50% retracement from the July low to the high move at the $80 level. Stock indices traded mixed, with the Dow hitting a 1.5-week high, while the NASDAQ posted a 2¾-month low. The markets are discounting a 30% chance of a 25 basis point rate hike following this week's FOMC meetings. The announcement on the rate hike will come on Wednesday at 1 p.m. Central Time. And so with that, tomorrow, traders in the grain markets, they will be looking to the EIA data that will be released tomorrow morning for ethanol, and also war and weather situations as we go into the overnights tonight. And that wraps it up for today's market action.
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10: 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The result? The Kansas Supreme Court got filled with weak, left-wing judges. 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On August 4th, you can take your power back from rich lawyers who think they know better than you. 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To get your vote back, to get your power back, vote yes on the Right to Vote Amendment. 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Kayla Glaze, Treasurer.
11: You live in Kansas. So do I. So you know that a lot of times other people across America don't give our state a lot of thought. 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Maybe even taken a bit of pride in it. 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Me too. 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
13: It's time for the Kansas Corn Report, brought to you by the Kansas Corn Commission. Investing in the Kansas Corn Checkoff in the areas of development, research, promotion, and education to benefit the future of corn growers.
14: This is the Kansas Corn Report, and it's brought to you by the Kansas Corn Commission. Sharon Thielen, Vice President of Communications and Education with Kansas Corn, joins us. And Sharon, it's been a busy time with NCGA's Corn Congress recently held in the nation's capital. But a chance to talk with those in attendance about Kansas Corn's involvement in the National Corn STEM Program.
15: Yes, it was a good week. Yeah, I had an opportunity on Monday to visit with the National Corn Growers Association Communications and Education Action Team. They decided over a year ago that they wanted to put some funding into expanding what we do here in Kansas for our Kansas Corn STEM Program and be able to offer that outside of Kansas. And so this has essentially been a pilot year, and we always have this conversation about this time, Greg, as we start summarizing how we've done the last year in Kansas and what those numbers look like. And this year we're gonna be able to add that national piece to that as well, showcasing what we did in expanding that corn education in classrooms, not only now in Kansas but across the United States.
16: When we've talked about this throughout the time, I know just for Kansas how busy it keeps you. So take that to a national scale. Right now, did everything go smoothly? of what you're able to implement?
15: Yeah, it went good, and we've learned a lot. And so your listeners are going to be one of the first ones to hear our numbers from this last year in Kansas. So to give you a scope of kind of the difference, so in Kansas, we have been supporting over 4,000 teachers a year. So looks like 4,300 teachers in Kansas we helped. That equated to about 102,000 students in Kansas that learned about corn, ethanol, soil, water, anything related to our industry. So to add on to that, that our team did, at the national level, we learned that there are teachers that teach more students per teacher, especially in the STEM space. So we supported over 1,700 teachers, but it equated to over 133,000 students. Greg, we mailed out 4,900 kits nationally in order to support all of these teachers that requested our resources. So just a little different in Kansas, because our Kansas teachers teach a fewer students, but the magnitude when it comes to those student numbers is pretty big after we started seeing how we needed to best support those educators.
16: Like in Kansas, once that demand starts growing, but in this case, what they're hearing, what Kansas is being able to do, that demand sounds like it was pretty strong.
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19: 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Put a Geo in the trunk in case it broke down. Man, I love that car. They made them out of metal in 1966, didn't they? No aluminum like today's car, no plastic like today. Just solid steel from bumper to bumper. That's why there were no airbags in a 66 Caddy, because you didn't need them. Hit some doing 40 miles an hour, got out of the car to see what it was you crushed. Ran over a worm in my bug and I messed up the suspension. Driving along, I was like, whoa. Well, that had to be a night crawler.
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22: 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New atrazine regulations will be our focus in stops in Seneca on July 21st and Mound Ridge on July 22nd. In St. John on the 23rd, we start in the field at our fungicide efficacy and plant population trial before the evening program where we'll discuss water. On August 11th, we're in Western Kansas for the day with a lunch stop in Scott City and dinner in Sublette, where Allie Devine will talk wind, solar, and data centers, where we are, and what you need to know. 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Kansas Corn, working for farmers, working for you.
0: The impact of this week's extreme heat. Hello, I'm Kellen Havikin with the latest agribusiness news on Brownfield. The number one corn and soybean seed in the U.S. is Pioneer, the brand that consistently delivers the performance farmers trust. Pump your yields, plant Pioneer. The chief atmospheric scientist with Nutrien Ag Solutions says most of the U.S. corn crop is pollinating in less than ideal conditions. Eric Snodgrass says much of the Corn Belt saw high heat throughout most of July.
1: Did the heat during pollination do anything to cause some issues? So I'd expect to see some tip back and maybe some smaller ears.
0: Snodgrass tells Brownfield areas of the Western Corn Belt have been hit the hardest.
1: It was too hot. They had days well over 100 degrees, an extremely dry flash drought situation. The crop is in trouble in places out in the Western Corn Belt.
0: An ag economist says it's been a tough couple of months for the cattle complex. Brownfield's Megan Grebner has more.
3: Josh Maples with Mississippi State University Extension tells Brownfield.
23: The 5-area price, $230 per hundredweight, basically where we are now. This is down about 11% from a month ago and down about 12% from, the high that we saw back in mid-May when we were up over $260 per hundredweight.
3: He says the futures market and boxed beef sector have also been under pressure, and it's possible that this is just a mid-year correction.
23: We could easily see these prices pick back up steam again as we head into the fall. We've had some pretty tough packer margins, quite frankly, for a while now. So some of this could just kind of be some correction to address some of that.
3: But
23: I don't really see this as a clear signal of, hey, the good times are over. I see this as something that's been going on for the last couple of months, and not that we've embarked on this new long run downward trajectory.
3: I'm Megan Grebner for Brownfield.
0: U.S. Senator Chuck Grassley says he's encouraged by recent comments from the U.S. Trade Representative concerning the U.S.-Mexico-Canada agreement. The Iowa Republican says renewing USMCA would bring stability to agriculture.
24: I know that renewal is up in the air, but I know there's a lot of negotiations going on right now. I heard Greer on television last night saying that there was considerable progress made with Mexico over the last week.
0: Corn, sorghum, and soybean export inspections continue to make a strong push into the end of the marketing year. The USDA says physical shipments of those three commodities were more than what's needed to meet projections, with over just a month remaining in 2025-26. And the USDA reports the sale of nearly 200,000 tons of new crop U.S. corn to unknown destinations. I'm Kellen Havikin for Brownfield.
25: The Public News Service Daily Newscast, July the 28th, 2026. I'm Mike Clifford. The Trump administration filed an emergency application to the nation's highest court Monday. They asked the Supreme Court to clear the way for an executive order by Trump that restricts voting by mail. The New York Times notes, the executive order directed the Department of Homeland Security to create state-by-state citizen lists that would help determine voter eligibility. It then called on the Postal Service to use lists provided by states to determine if voters should be allowed to vote by mail. More than 20 Democratic attorneys general challenged the order in court, arguing that it violated several provisions of the Constitution, including the separation of powers. Meantime, the deadline for federal temporary protected status for Haitians has passed. That creates heightened uncertainty for hundreds of thousands of people who had that designation. In Florida, nearly 96,000 Haitians living and working under the program now face the loss of work authorization and potential deportation.
26: Vanessa Joseph is a North Miami elected official and chair of the National Haitian American Elected Officials Network. Her city is at the heart of South Florida's Haitian community, the largest in the nation.
27: Everyone has a different posture. For some, it may mean immediate deportation. For others, it may be separation from their family. And for some, it may be staying here in some kind of limbo as you await maybe another process for which you've applied.
26: Advocates say Haiti's conditions haven't improved, and business leaders warn the change could leave critical jobs unfilled, especially in healthcare. TPS was created in 1990 to protect people from countries in crisis. Arguing it's meant to be short-lived, the Trump administration has sought to end various TPS designations. patients, and ICE is reportedly planning to ramp up operations against Haitian migrants this week. I'm Tramell Gomes.
2: And researchers at the University of New Hampshire are stepping up tick surveillance as the populations surge in the region and send a record number of people to the ER.
4: A warming climate and shifting wildlife patterns have contributed to the spread of tick-borne diseases like Lyme disease, Powassan virus, even a red meat allergy known as alpha-gal syndrome. David Needle, a veterinary pathologist at UNH, says a grant from the National Science Foundation will help him and his colleagues better understand tick evolution.
5: Ticks and tick-borne diseases could be considered like a tidal wave occurring over 30 years. So this is certainly an incredibly important human health and animal health concern.
4: Needle says the collaborative effort among scientists statewide will cover New Hampshire's 11 different ecosystems to help predict where ticks could surge next, information that can be shared with environmental researchers and public health agencies across Northeast states. I'm Catherine Carley.
2: Massachusetts and New Hampshire are now in the peak of tick season. This is Public News Service. Longer, hotter summers in the Sonoran Desert have prompted the city of Phoenix to counter the heat with new programs designed to give people without shelter safe places to go during the extremes.
6: Phoenix recently opened its first 24-hour shelter for unhoused people and has used a cold water immersion tank to treat severe heat stroke cases. Elected officials to protect America's Christian Brock says federal help could assist the city in making more progress.
7: Federal funding for these facilities and services could help save more lives during extreme heat events. But the actions by the current administration have hindered the climate crisis mitigation progress by putting people and their communities at higher risk.
6: The Trump administration has sought to roll back aid for extreme heat mitigation resources like cooling centers. Federal lawmakers contend they're trying to right-size the nation's economy and root out alleged waste and fraud in social service programs. I'm Mark Moran.
2: Next, we report on an Ohio mother who relies on the Home Community-Based Services Medicaid waiver. Our Nadia Ramagan lets us know she's worried about how her family will manage after cuts to the federal program go into effect next year.
8: Sarah Bloom Anderson's 14-year-old daughter lives with a severe neurodevelopmental disability. Anderson says the Medicaid waiver has allowed her daughter, who requires a wheelchair and feeding tube, to live at home and attend school.
9: We need a special aide to take care of her who is trained medically. And if we did not have that care, my husband and I would not be able to work.
8: A new poll from the advocacy group Protect Our Care finds that nearly 70% of Americans nationwide, including those in key battleground states, oppose cuts to Medicaid. This is Nadia Ramlagan for Ohio News Connection.
2: A new campaign called Sick of It, Fix Healthcare Now has amplified voices across the Buckeye State, highlighting how communities are struggling with lack of access to affordable healthcare. Finally, as Indiana families prepare for a new school year, doctors say backpacks and school supplies aren't the only essentials. Our Joe Lurie reports scheduling annual health appointments can identify problems before they interfere with learning.
10: Dr. Don Lyon at Indiana University School of Optometry says one area to watch closely is your child's vision.
28: There's a lot of vision conditions that they don't know that they have. And the goal of those exams is we want to make sure that there are no barriers in their visual system that are keeping them from reaching their full academic potential.
10: Lyon says children with undiagnosed vision problems may struggle with reading, develop headaches, or experience eye strain without realizing poor vision is the cause. He says comprehensive eye exams look beyond whether a child simply needs glasses and can identify conditions that routine vision screenings often miss.
2: This is Mike Clifford for Public News Service. Remember, and listen to support it. 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
29: Now time for the market recap for this Tuesday, July 28th. September corn up 6 3/4 at 458.5. December up 6.5 at 480.5. And March up 6 1/4 at 495 3/4. September Kansas City wheat down 2 3/4 at 726 1/4. December down 3.5 at 742. and March down 4 at 753.75. September Chicago wheat up 2.25 at 662.5. December up 2.25 at 679.75. And March up 1.75 at 695.25. August soybeans up 3.5 at 1212. September up 5 at 1204.75. And November up 6.25 at 1220. August soybean meal down 50 cents at 320.30. September up 1 at 321.30. And October up 320 at 322.70. August soybean oil down 70 at 70.76. September down 71 at 70.14. And October down 66 at 69.46. And the livestock futures, August live cattle up 225 at 227.47. October up 340 at 222.17. And December up 390 at 221.30. August feeder cattle up 482 at 343.07. September up 530 at 337.22. And October up 157 at 326.82. August lean hogs up 12 at 103.10. October up 47 at 88.27. And December up 112 at 79.67. In the oil futures, West Texas crude down 325 at 79.36, gasoline up 8 cents at 335, and heating oil up 4 cents at 415. And that's been the market recap for this Tuesday, July 28th. I'm Lexi Bates.
11: Welcome to the Harvest USA Report. I'm Brian Hale, an original production of Howard Hale Broadcasting, now expanded throughout North America.
12: U.S. Custom Harvesters Incorporated are calling on Congress to include $250 million in targeted farm aid for the nation's custom harvesting industry. Following two consecutive years of widespread weather-related losses, USCHI leaders say custom harvesters have been left without an adequate safety net despite playing a vital role in America's food production system. Farmers may have access to crop insurance or disaster assistance, but harvesters lose contracted acres and revenue while continuing to carry millions of dollars in equipment, labor, transportation, insurance, and financing costs. According to data collected by USCHI, custom harvesters experienced an estimated $190 million in economic losses during 2025, with losses already reaching approximately $240 million in 2026, due to the drought, hail, excessive moisture, freeze events, and other weather-related disasters. These events reduce crop yields and prevent harvest entirely, eliminating work that harvesters depend on while leaving fixed operating costs unchanged. USCHI is also encouraging members, associate members, and supporters of the agricultural industry to contact their U.S. senators and representatives immediately, urging them to support the inclusion of a revenue-based disaster assistance program specifically for custom harvesters in the pending disaster relief package. The U.S. Custom Harvesters is a professional association representing the harvesting industry since 1983, serving as a vital link between harvesters, farmers, and governmental agencies to ensure safety, promote profitability, and manage the evolving agricultural landscape. Support your U.S. Custom Harvesters. They harvest the crops that feed the world. That's going to do it for today's Harvest USA Report. Thanks again for listening, and may God bless. I'm Brian Hale.
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29: Now time for a look at the weather for this Tuesday, July 28th. In Nebraska tonight, partly to mostly cloudy with lows in the mid-60s to around 70. On Wednesday, partial sun with highs in the upper 80s to around 90. In Oklahoma tonight, partly cloudy skies with lows in the mid-60s to around 70. And on Wednesday, mainly sunny skies with a slight chance for storms and highs in the upper 90s to around 100. In Kansas tonight, cloudy skies with lows in the 60s to around 70. And on Wednesday, mix of clouds and sun with highs ranging from the 80s to around 100 across the state. And that's been a look at the weather on KFRM.
16: There has been a growing interest in recent years in food preservation methods, beyond the refrigerator and freezer, that is.
17: Certainly you can dry food.
16: Creating delectables such as dried fruit snacks or beef jerky, according to North Dakota State University Extension's Julie Garden Robinson. But for today, the focus is on home canning, an art still practiced by some. But as a reminder,
17: anytime you're preserving food, put on your lab coat because you are a scientist. You can put on your artist beret if you want and be as creative as you want when you're cooking food. But when you are canning food, you indeed are a scientist and you need to follow the latest recommendations.
16: From both a food safety and taste perspective. So take a popular food item and popular food for canning item. Pickles.
17: You always want to use vinegar with a 5% acidity level, and it will say that right on the container of vinegar.
16: She says some less expensive vinegars list a 4% acidity content, and although still to be determined its food safe status as a canning ingredient at this point.
17: For the best safety, go ahead and use the 5% acidity level vinegar.
16: Some home canners preserve tomatoes, especially those grown in their gardens. A tip both associated with food safety and taste from Garden Robinson.
17: Because of their acidity, which can vary, you do need to add citric acid or bottled lemon juice or lime juice if you plan to put it in jars and store it on your shelf. We as collective consumers don't like as acidic of foods as maybe our predecessors did. Through plant breeding, tomatoes are a little sweeter perhaps than earlier varieties.
16: Jams and jellies remain a popular canning item. But canners, keep in mind,
17: we do recommend some time in a boiling water bath canner.
16: Then there's this important canning tip to remember.
17: People like to make recipes their own, fine for cooking, but when you are canning, you're a scientist, and there are some substitutions that are okay, but not a lot of substitutions.
16: An example comes from a product more canners are creating and preserving in recent years. Salsa.
17: If you like a hotter salsa, you can change the type of pepper, but you can't alter the other ingredients. You can't add extra peppers, but you could make it hotter by choosing more jalapeno instead of bell peppers.
16: Additional home canning tips, advice, and recipes are available through resources such as cooperative extension offices and websites. I'm Rod Bain reporting for the U.S. Department of Agriculture in Washington, D.C.
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19: A Farm Bureau study shows the economic situation in rural America is getting worse.
20: On the row crop side, we're seeing a loss of $31 billion for a crop year 26, going down to $32 billion in 2027. So again, seeing those worsening losses across the country.
19: Farm Bureau economist Faith Parham says there are several reasons the challenges are increasing.
20: The first is farmers are price takers, not price makers. So whatever the market price is, they have to take. When input costs are low, which is our second issue, that works out pretty well for them. However, we've seen skyrocketing input costs that have really made it hard for the balance sheet to align.
19: For more information, visit the Farm Bureau Intel page at fb.org and listen again here for more from the Voice of Agriculture, Kansas Farm Bureau.
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5: 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She'll ensure the voice of rural Kansas is heard. 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
22: Time now for the O'Reilly Update message of the day. On this Tuesday, writing in the Wall Street Journal, Hallman Jenkins says that Americans need a place where they can get the truth. Well, yeah, but where might that be? Not by listening to the political parties. No way they are true seekers. Spin and self-advancement all day, every day. Newspapers? No. Many are going out of business because they're boring as well as deceitful. Tough combo. TV news? Come on. They have found fiscal magic by giving audiences exactly what they want to hear, true or not. I took note of liberal Tom Hanks mocking MS whatever. Thanks for some straight shooting, Tom. Do you think social media delivers the truth? It does not. The game plan there is slash and burn. The internet assassins understand it's cash for clicks, and gutter sniping delivers the clicks. Mr. Jenkins held up journalist Katie Couric as a truth teller. But when I tried to book her for the No Spin News, talk about the CBS chaos, she ran and hid somewhere in mid-Manhattan. Note for Hallman, in order to report the truth, you actually have to stand up and state it. The media collapse has badly damaged the USA. No question. And that is the truth. I'm Bill O'Reilly. I approve the message by writing it. You can reach me, bill@billoreilly.com, bill@billoreilly.com, name in town if you wish to opine. Now let's go to the mail. Doyle, and I'm going to withhold his last name because I don't want to make fun of Doyle, but I'm going to have to. Doyle, you're forcing me to make fun of you. I heard Trump is considering sending ground troops or using tactical nuclear weapons in Iran. Is this true, Bill? Not only is it not true, but the fact that you would ask the question then casts doubt upon your ability to gather information. What I would like you to do, now remember I did you a favor, and didn't use your last name, is to tell me where you heard that. How did you get that into your mind? It's absurd. Who told you that, Doyle? I can deal with those people then. It's just crazy. I mean, you sit there, I know, sit in front of that computer or that phone, and the most insane stuff comes out, and people believe it. Michael Saunders, Canton, Michigan. I bought the 250 hats for my foursome for a benefit golf outing. We were highly complimented, and I bragged I got them from Bill O'Reilly. I would send a few pictures if I knew how. Hey, Michael, you and I just bonded. I can't figure out the stupid. I got 80,000 things on my phone that I could press and something would happen. I have no idea. But anyway, we appreciate it. The hats are a big hit. If we got the hats, throw them on up, please. Because we are starting to ramp up our new production facility. And we want you to have these hats for the rest of the summer, early fall. They are the best hats you will ever buy. In a moment, something you might not know. Most people already know the medications they want, they need. 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Now the O'Reilly Update brings you something you might not know. The average American consumes 3,000 calories every day. Most popular meals, according to Grubhub, pizza, pasta, tacos, hamburgers. The typical family of four spends about $100 each week on groceries, mostly on breakfast and dinner. Around the world, a person's diet varies from country to country. Here are a few examples. In Russia, when you wake up, the day begins with pickled eggs and porridge. Many folks in Moscow enjoy a light lunch. Dinner features beet soup, roasted meat, vegetables, vodka, of course. For the Japanese, it's about fish. Day begins with steamed mackerel. A seafood broth is served for lunch. At dinner, folks in the land of the rising sun eat tuna with horseradish. Chinese start the morning with congee, a traditional gruel made from overcooked rice. In the evening, residents there enjoy roast pork with steamed vegetables. In India, it's about spice. Typical meal consists of stewed protein, flatbread, and more than 25 herbs, including curry, turmeric, coriander, cinnamon. Folks in Mumbai also enjoy the heat. The Indians cook with the hottest peppers in the world. Some dishes feature ghost chili. It's 200 times spicier than the jalapeno. To South Africa, where the country boasts cuisines from England, Africa, Holland, Belgium, France. Typical breakfast includes bread, coffee, pastries. For dinner, it's all about the braai, the traditional barbecue, consisting of pork, lamb, beef, slow cooked over an open flame. And here's something else you might not know, even if you're hungry. One of the strangest breakfast items in the world can be found in the UK. Folks in England, Ireland, Scotland enjoy black pudding. 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
29: 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There will be some periodic shower and storm chances over the next few days, while temperatures fluctuate between the 80s to lower 100s across the region. There will be a lesser chance for precipitation over southwest Kansas and Oklahoma. By Friday and into the weekend, rain chances are expected to come to an end, with high temperatures expected.
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29: 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There will be some periodic shower and storm chances over the next few days, while temperatures fluctuate between the 80s to lower 100s across the region. There will be a lesser chance for precipitation over southwest Kansas.

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1: Nebraska Extension Almanac.
2: There are several management factors that ranchers should promote to help their cows be long-term producers on the operation. Nebraska Extension Specialist Casey McCarthy says this goes beyond achieving their first pregnancy.
3: One of those things that we like to talk about as we're thinking about setting heifers up is that concept of early conception. So, right, heifers that conceive within the first 21 days of their initial breeding season tend to calve earlier, have more time to recover from a postpartum standpoint. And we see that they're also weaning more pounds of calf over their lifetime compared to females that are later conceiving. And so as we start to set them up and as we start to get females ready for the breeding season and we're doing pregnancy checks, really looking at where they've been developed, that early conception time point is going to be really critical. And then when we start to think about range systems or traditional systems, where these females are also developed is going to be something that we need folks to be considering, right? When we start to think about development costs, that's going to play a big role in where they're at, as well as then thinking about some of that long-term success for these females. And so, for example, there's been research comparing kind of that intensive or dry lot scenario compared to an extensive range-based system. A lot of that's going to come down to the type of protein and or nutrition strategies that we might be implementing, the amount of exercise that these females may be exhibiting, and then what we do after the breeding season as well. And so these heifers that were developed on range with a higher rumen undegradable protein supplement exhibited greater retention in the breeding herd through 5 years of age compared to these heifers that were either a low RUP or dry lot developed heifers. And so knowing that protein type can have an impact and not just level of nutrition are going to play a role in some of these forage limited systems. And so that would be one extreme where we're thinking about not a lot of feed, lower inputs, but really targeting to make sure we're hitting those, you know, growth requirements for those heifers and seeing some benefits long term as well.
2: Casey says the age of the heifer plays a role in these management decisions.
3: There was a recent study out of Dr. Molnick's lab that I was a part of where we were looking at comparing March-born heifers, so older heifers, compared to a May-born heifer. So we looked at if those heifers in the May group were born early or late in the calving season. So we looked at over a five-year period what that retention rate was for these heifers developed in these different systems. And so what we noted was that after 5 years, a greater proportion of those heifers that were born in that March system remained in the herd with no differences between that early and May-born heifer group. So basically, right, suggesting that age at that first calving rather than position within the calving season had a greater influence on retention. So when we're thinking about, you know, maybe converting older heifers into a summer type system, that may be advantageous for those females and or right as we just look at older females within our calving group and understanding, right, that we're also going to need to set these females up from a nutritional standpoint when they move into lactation and rebreeding, especially in some of these limited environments. And so making sure that as we move these females into that second, third calving season, making sure they're getting enough energy for lactation and also making sure that we identify if we are deficient in protein or, you know, in metabolizable protein within our forages and we're energy deficient, that we're maybe being strategic as well from a supplementation standpoint to help these females and be strategic throughout the breeding season.
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0: afternoon at 2:30 p.m. Central Time for On the Front Porch, when I'll be speaking with Betty Beret, manager of the Pawnee Indian Museum, one of the shining gems of history in north central Kansas. We'll talk about the unearthing of the Pawnee Village site, some of the fascinating relics and history of the tribe, and its connection to Pike's Peak? What? That's On the Front Porch at 2:30 p.m. today on KFRM.
1: 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I'm Dr. Wes Stafford, confident you will enjoy the irony as author, speaker, and comedian Ken Davis pioneers a brand new skiing technique.
2: I got on a Black Diamond lift. It's a horrible hill. I crawled up and looked over. It went under like that. How am I going to get down this hill? And then I remembered my ski instructor had addressed this. He said to me, if you ever come to a hill which is too difficult for a slime ball like you, then he said, you must, traverse. Do you know what traverse means? No, it doesn't mean walk. It's a French word. It means go across the hill till you come to some trees. Then he said you go into a snowplow turn and traverse the other way. Snowplow turn, traverse the other way. On this hill, halfway through my first snowplow turn, I was doing 280 miles an hour.
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5: Now time for the market recap for this Tuesday, July 28th. September corn up 6 3/4 at 458.5. December up 6.5 at 480.5, and March up 6 1/4 at 495 3/4. September Kansas City wheat down 2 3/4 at 726 1/4, December down 3.5 at 742, and March down 4 at 753 3/4. September Chicago wheat up 2 1/4 at 662.5, December up 2 1/4 at 679 3/4. And March up 1 3/4 at 695 1/4. August soybeans up 3.5 at 1212. September up 5 at 1204 3/4. And November up 6 1/4 at 1220. August soybean meal down 50 cents at 320.30. September up 1 at 321.30. And October up 320 at 322.70. August soybean oil down 70 at 70.76, September down 71 at 70.14, and October down 66 at 69.46. In the livestock futures, August live cattle up 225 at 227.47, October up 340 at 222.17, and December up 390 at 221.30. August feeder cattle up 482 at 343.07, September up 530 at 337.22, and October up 157 at 326.82. August lean hogs up 12 at 103.10, October up 47 at 88.27, and December up 112 at 79.67. In the oil futures, West Texas crude down 325 at 79.36, gasoline up 8 cents at 335, and heating oil up 4 cents at $4.15. And that's been the market recap for this Tuesday, July 28th. I'm Lexi Bates.
6: Beef on Dairy, helping drive U.S. dairy herd growth. I'm Erin Anderson with the Brownfield Dairy Update. A dairy lender says the added value of beef on dairy calves has helped grow the U.S. dairy herd over the last year. But Tim Van Hoffwagen with Farm Credit Services of America says the economics are changing.
7: It's mostly been through people holding on to cows longer and having older animals in the herd. That trend can't continue forever, right? There just is a life cycle to these cows. And so I think we're going to be limited.
6: He tells Brownfield the long-term outlook depends on how producers manage herd genetics.
7: We would need to see more dairy heifers produced to continue to grow the dairy herd and are hesitant to do that because of the value of the beef on dairy calves.
6: Hoffwagen says feed costs, export demands, and changing consumer trends could shift dairy growth for the remainder of 2026. The USDA says the U.S. dairy herd reached 9.65 million head on July 1st, 2026, up 2% from 2025. Cash dairy prices were down Monday to start the week at the Chicago Mercantile Exchange. Dry whey was unchanged at 68 cents. No sales were reported. 40-pound cheese blocks were down 1.25 to 159.5. No sales were reported. Cheese barrels were unchanged at 163. Also, no sales reported. Butter was down 3.75 to 147. 17 sales were reported, ranging from 146 to 150.5. Non-fat dry milk was down 0.25 to 140. 17 sales were reported, ranging from 138 to 139.75. For more ag news, markets, and weather, go to brownfieldagnews.com. I'm Erin Anderson with the Brownfield Dairy Update.
8: Hi, this is Kyle Bauer with Plain Talk with the girl that wants to stump me again, Jamie Bloom.
9: Yeah, I have some of these which came first questions.
8: I like those.
9: I do too, and sometimes they're so surprising.
8: Yeah.
9: Because I don't realize when something was actually invented.
8: Okay, I'm all tuned up here.
9: A lot of times it's further back than I realized, you know, when something was invented. So, which came first? The first one here, did the toothbrush come first or toilet tissue on a roll?
8: Toothbrush.
9: Toothbrush by a lot.
8: They were way back there.
9: Yeah, 1770 is when people first had a toothbrush.
8: And they were made with like natural hair, I think.
9: Something along that line. Yeah, maybe like horse hair or something.
8: Yeah, that's what I was thinking too, but it needs to be something that'll stand up.
9: You don't want to
8: wash it like a mop.
9: Has to be coarse.
8: Right.
9: Yeah. Toilet tissue on a roll, by the way, didn't come along until the 1920s.
8: Okay.
9: When do you suppose most restrooms moved inside the home?
8: When they got running water.
9: Yeah.
8: I mean, if you didn't have running water, you couldn't move it inside. And that's what set rural Kansas back, I'll say, because I'm not aware of how the thing was. But they brought rural electrification in the 30s. That was part of the Roosevelt's, you know, alphabet soup of agencies with REA, but then World War II hit. And so Clay County had a few of them in southern Clay County, and as soon as you got electricity, then you could get running water.
9: Yeah.
8: And if you could get running water, you could get an indoor toilet. But until you had running electricity, now there was some that had like wind generators that would charge batteries in the basement and that sort of thing. But, you know, there was a lot of people in Clay County that didn't get inside plumbing until the late 40s and 50s.
9: Well, that's what I wondered. I wondered how much memory you have of
8: people who were
9: kind of behind the times.
8: We would go to when I was a kid, we would go to a few houses that they didn't have indoor plumbing. And one in particular, they had a hand pump at the sink at the kitchen sink, and they
9: probably kind of a big farmhouse looking type sink, and then they pumped the water in,
8: and that was unusual at that time. But to have a pump in the house was a lot better than having to carry water in from outside. So, but they didn't have indoor plumbing, but that was unusual. And I was born in '58, but I'm interviewed a fella north of Clay Center that after he came home from World War II, he started wiring houses.
9: And it was a huge business for him.
8: It was a huge business because as it got electricity to the house then, and he said, oh my gosh, we would just put like one light bulb and one outlet in every room.
9: Right.
8: But he said then it morphed into people realized immediately they could get a water pressure system, and then they started building bathrooms in houses. Mm-hmm. And a lot of times the bathroom was under the stairway.
9: Mm-hmm.
8: Going into the second story because there was that little odd-shaped room there.
9: That's what was called a water closet.
8: Water closet, exactly right.
9: Yeah,
8: exactly right. So in all, and in rural America, a lot of that was after World War II because it started before World War II but stopped, mm-hmm. and so then was finished up after that. But the thing that's just, you know, mind-boggling is here in Clay Center, there was water and sewer and electricity in the 19-teens.
9: Mm-hmm.
8: And so if you lived 2 miles outside of Clay Center, you didn't have electricity or running water or indoor toilet for 30 years mm-hmm. after they had it in Clay Center.
9: Mm-hmm.
8: Well, how hard was it then when you came back from World War II to go, you know what? I think I'm just going to take the town job
9: mm-hmm.
8: where, you know, it pays okay.
9: Right.
8: And life is just easier.
9: Yeah.
8: And living
9: Have
8: was
9: all
8: easier.
9: Of these,
8: and that was a huge exodus of people leaving rural America was mm-hmm. it was just rural America had fallen so far behind. And a lot of people were really worried about that same issue than when we had internet.
9: Mm-hmm.
8: Was that you couldn't get internet in the country.
9: Mm.
8: And if we didn't solve that problem really quickly, we would have another exodus from rural America. Well, a lot of rural America did really well of mm-hmm. getting that out. Now, not all people did, but
9: mm-hmm.
8: But now with Starlink, I think everybody has.
9: Right, yeah,
8: everybody.
9: Access to it.
8: I say everybody. It's, you know, it's $100 a month, and so if you don't have $100 a month, you're not going to have access.
9: But,
8: but still, it was just barely before my lifetime.
9: I have some memories. I worked with a lady when I was like high school age that talked about a family member she had who still didn't have running water inside their home
8: mm-hmm.
9: at their house.
8: Mm-hmm.
9: And that would have been in the 80s,
8: right.
9: you know? And I that's why she was talking about it was like, oh, wow, you know, how can you still be like this? But I did grow up going to a church that didn't have indoor restrooms.
8: Right.
9: You know, our little country church.
8: Was there water there? Was there a
9: yes,
8: pump?
9: Yes, there was. There was water.
8: Inside?
9: There was water inside. Yeah.
8: Okay.
9: We had, you know, our basement was a finished basement in that church. And that's where we held.
8: So you could wash dishes.
9: And, yeah. We had water in there. I think just that, you know, having to construct the restrooms for as long as we were there at a time.
8: Right.
9: Which, you know, was maybe 2 hours on a Sunday morning.
8: And a septic system. And,
9: uh-huh.
8: Yeah.
9: Yeah. That it just, the money, you know, was spent other ways,
8: right.
9: I think, through the years and just never did do it. But the other memory that I have, and I'll have to check with my dad again, was him talking about in the late 60s, watching, I think it was his future brother-in-law, his sister's to-be husband, basically bathing in an outdoor. It was one of those pumps that had the little cups that rotated up.
8: Oh, yeah, yeah.
9: And
8: a cistern
9: water.
8: Pump. Yeah, I mean,
9: yeah,
8: you turn the crank and it would bring little cups up and dump
9: it
8: up.
9: Wherever they were staying, like the night before their wedding. And that was like all that he could, and so that was how he was basically showering.
8: Clay County has a number of rural water districts, mm-hmm. and before those rural water districts come, there was a truck, I remember one specifically from Longford, that would deliver water to these homes.
9: Mm-hmm.
8: I mean, and they would dump it into the cistern. Now,
9: and
8: most
9: then
8: of them,
9: from the cistern.
8: Right, you had a force pump then from that to bring water into the house. Mm-hmm. But they delivered 100% of the water to that mm-hmm. house. Now, they maybe had water out for livestock.
9: Mm-hmm.
8: I mean, you weren't going to have water delivered from Longford
9: for that
8: but they would have a cistern, a big tank in the ground.
9: Right.
8: that they would deliver water to.
9: A lot of people filled those cisterns in, I know, through the years, and I know we did where I grew up, because they thought it was kind of dangerous. They didn't want somebody to fall through.
8: Well, and some of them collected water off of the roof.
9: Right.
8: Well,
9: See, my daughter's that in that have been situation. All that clean. That's okay. That's what she has right now. She lives near the beach, Piha Beach, outside of Auckland, New Zealand. And their water system is all based on rainwater, and that's what fills up their
8: cistern.
9: But if they have a real dry spell for quite a long time, then they have to pay for water delivery in order to have water.
8: There you go.
9: But I don't think that they've had to do it yet, because they just get enough rain there. You know, it's a real just a rainy type of place, and you know, this time of year, it's almost, I think, like being in Seattle. They have so much rain, but. All right, speaking of water, I've got another which came first for you quickly here. Which came first, Dasani water or Evian water? And this one will surprise you, I think.
8: I guess I'll say Evian.
9: It's Evian, and it says Evian water came around in 1830.
8: Wasn't it a natural spring in Europe somewhere that had medicinal...
9: But they apparently were selling it in 1830, and I didn't. I always people always talked about how it was naive spelled backwards.
8: Right.
9: You know, it's like you're naive if you're buying this water. Anyway, Dasani water, it says, came along in 1999.
8: Ah.
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12: Ty Masterson doesn't just talk about taking back Kansas. 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Masterson passed a law stopping data centers from jacking up our electricity rates, banned China from tapping into our power grid, eliminated state income tax on Social Security, cut taxes, and put $2 billion back in your pocket. Action versus talk. That's why President Trump endorsed Ty Masterson, because he will take back Kansas.
13: Paid for by Ty Masterson for governor. Tom Devlin, treasurer.
14: It's time to head out on the front porch on KFRM. 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
0: Hi, everybody. Welcome to On the Front Porch. I'm Marlon Bowling with you. It's a pleasure having you on board with us. Today, my very special guest is Dick Gehring, who, together with his wife, Kayleen, own and operate what's called Black Kettle Buffalo in Mount Ridge, Kansas. Dick, give us some background on that operation, if you would.
15: We run a couple of hundred head of cows, and then we feed quite a few for the commercial market, so... We're spread out all over. Mound Ridge is our headquarters, but we've got pastures on the west end of the state and on the east end, and we just kind of have to go where the grass is.
0: All right. Now, before we get any further into this here, just to avoid confusion, you talked about cows. Some people out there may be confused already. I thought we were talking about buffalo. You're not talking about cattle, are you?
15: No, I'm not. No, the females are cows and heifers before they've had a calf. The males are bulls, and we don't, as a practice, castrate. So there are no steers, essentially. I guess there can be if somebody wants to do it, but it's not advisable. It's kind of a mistake. You end up getting a completely different quality of meat that you're not really after.
0: Plus, you probably couldn't pay me enough to get in there and try and do that.
15: Yeah, they're usually not real receptive to that whole process.
0: How in the world did you decide to get into raising buffalo anyway? Did you start out with cattle or what?
15: Yeah, I grew up in the stockyards. Dad was an auctioneer, and we had cattle and horses and some hogs. And I ended up running a meat locker for about 11, 12 years and started butchering buffalo as a protein that really nobody else had at the time. That was back in the very early 80s. And so one thing led to another, and we kind of basically converted over all the ground. We turned back to grass. We grew up farming, didn't care for for that part of it. I liked the livestock end of it, but I didn't care for tilling the soil. But we converted everything back to grass, and we got rid of all the cattle and just went with buffalo, with bison. And it kind of gets to you after a while, and it ends up being much bigger than a monetary thing. But it may start out that way, but for most folks that stay in it a while, that's not the driving force in the end. Probably is according to the banker, but they can be kind of narrow-minded anyhow.
0: So give me an idea what year you made that switch.
15: We got our first ones at home in 88, and I would say by 94 we didn't have any cattle on the place, and we just pretty much has been all bison ever since.
0: Where did you come up with them anyway, the original animals?
15: Okay, there's a gentleman, Ray Smith, at Longford, Kansas, not far from Salina. He had been in it since the 60s, and he started bringing me some to butcher for him, and we got to be friends, and we kind of made a deal. I taught him a little bit about the meat business, and he taught me a lot about the buffalo business. I think he got the short end of the stick. I definitely got the benefit out of that deal.
0: I have to admit, I always had the impression that most buffalo were raised in the Rocky Mountains or way out west or something.
15: Well, for quite a while, but obviously since the 80s, it's gotten a lot more popular, and it continues to get stronger and stronger. I'm trying to remember what the census said. I think we were probably third in the nation for the most operations.
0: Really?
15: But South Dakota is probably number one in numbers, in volume of animals. North Dakota is probably not far behind. Colorado's in there, Wyoming. That western high altitude belt is a really, really good place to raise bison. They do really well on that western grass, and in particular warm season native grass.
0: Now, why would that be so much better than Kansas? Is the hot climate in the summer just too hard on them, or what?
15: No. The native grass evolved with the bison, and the bison evolved with them over many, many years. And so much of the eastern third, if not half of the continent, has been switched over to fescue and brome and what often is referred to as improved grasses. And I suppose they probably are improved grasses if you're dealing with cattle, because that's across the pond in Europe. That's where those grasses evolved, with those kind of animals. And that they're good grass. It creates a lot of forage, but it's not really in sync with their timelines. These gals are, they have a, bulls have a rut. And there's a breeding season as opposed to a recycling every 6 to 8 weeks throughout the year. They pretty much breed one time a year, and they need to be on the gain going up to and through breeding season. And so if you've got a lot of cool season grass, and in particular, not native cool season grass, when they really need to be packing on fat stores to be able to cycle and get bred and get ready for the winter, that cool season grass is dormant because it's really hot in the summertime. So it kind of can be counterproductive, but the further west you get, the harder the grass is, the less the rainfall. So it doesn't look as pretty, but it is, it packs a lot more of a punch, and the animals do really, really well on that. Very adaptable. They can survive, and they can get along with about anything. But if you provide for them and get the nutritional profile fitting their cycles, everything starts to happen a whole lot easier.
0: In previous programs that I've done here, we talked about the early longhorn species of cattle, and they could live on about anything from what I understand. Aren't buffalo kind of the same way?
15: Well, they are. They can survive on about nothing, but they don't thrive. And so, you know, it's kind of with any type of mammal. If their nutritional needs are not met, they're not prolific, and they're not robust, and they're susceptible to disease and weakness and predators, et cetera. But if they're hitting on all sixes, if everything is going well for them, they're getting everything they need, they're very formidable, and they will do very, very well in that type of environment.
0: A little bit ago, I don't know if our listeners happened to catch it, but while you were talking about the history of buffalo in Kansas and surrounding areas here, you also referred to bison, almost using the terms interchangeably there. And I think there's a lot of confusion about that. Some refer to buffalo, some refer to bison. Are they two different things or the same thing?
15: It depends on what we're talking about. if you're talking technically, they are bison. Buffalo are Cape buffalo and water buffalo out of Africa and Australia and India, etc. That is a different genus. That's a different animal entirely. The bison in North America were nicknamed buffalo by, I believe, by the French trappers way, way, way back when. And that is kind of where that whole thing started. And, of course, if you talk about buffalo, pretty much in the U.S., pretty much everybody knows what you're talking about. But they are actually bison. So the technical name's bison, the nickname buffalo.
0: So it seems like the word buffalo is actually more prevalent, though.
15: Yes, absolutely. It's hard to get people switched over, and I'm not sure that we need to. But yeah, everywhere you look, you know, Buffalo Bills and Buffalo Nickel, and it just goes on and on and on. Because that's what everybody called it before scientists decided that this genus was named bison. And our animals we have today are bison, bison, bison, if you want to get really technical about it. And they've gone through a lot of evolution over the years to get to the animal that we have today.
0: Is there such a thing as registered bison?
15: Well, we have a North American Bison Registry. It's not really maybe what everybody thinks it is, but it is a lineage tracking device, if you will. It's a great program that you can put your animals in through DNA testing for parentage, and you can track back. The more we get in, the better it'll be. It's a relatively new thing. It is one place, I guess, you could have registered bison, but when we talk about that, we don't typically talk about who's got registered and who's got grade stock, because they're all the same.
0: Talk to me about your operation there. How many head do you run during the year?
15: Well, like I said, we've got a couple hundred cows and then bulls to service them and of course the calves that they have, but we're typically feeding out maybe 1,000, 2,000 head a year that we manage, and those largely go to the commercial market. So Costco, Whole Foods, Kroger, that kind of customer. And then, of course, we sell some ourselves and wholesale, as well as we have some on hand that people can buy retail. Back when I had the locker, if there was a pound of buffalo meat to be sold, I thought I had to sell it. I've gotten over that, because not too many irons in the fire and running too many directions the way it is. But we don't ever turn anybody down, and if we don't have it on hand, we'll make sure we get it.
0: Well, we're just scratching the surface of the broad topic of bison in the Great Plains and the modern efforts to domesticate them and rebuild the overall herd population. We'll take a quick break right here, and when we come back, we'll talk more with Dick Gehring of Black Cattle Buffalo about the challenges of raising bison. On the Front Porch, we'll continue after this.
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0: Welcome back to On the Front Porch. I'm Marlon Bowling, talking today with Dick Gehring of Black Cattle Buffalo. They're based in Mound Ridge, Kansas. Dick, I've heard many times that buffalo or bison meat is considered to be very healthy. Is that true? And if so, why?
15: Oh, yeah. The saturated fat profile, the omega-3 and 6 balance, and the CLA is a conjugated linoleic acid. That all of that stuff is very advantageous with this protein. The dietitians push it pretty hard. The cardiologists push it pretty hard. There's a big, I can't remember who put the article out. There was a really good article on women's health, iron. It's high in iron. And so that was a plus. Weightlifters, professional athletes seek it out. The popularity of it keeps growing and growing and growing because of a lot of those reasons. Plus it just tastes great.
0: Very lean, isn't it?
15: Yes. Yes. By and large, it is. It kind of depends on whether you're eating males or females. The females will pack fat stores on quicker than the males. And of course, they're mammals. They're made to eat for two. So that's kind of in the biology. But depending on what you're after, whether it's extremely lean or it's got some fat content in it, it's a good product no matter what way.
0: I've heard people comment in the past that the buffalo meat is so dark that it's almost hard to even tell when it's done cooking. Because it's so lean, it doesn't seem to take very long to get it cooked.
15: Well, it doesn't. Fat's an insulator, and so the more fat you have, the longer it's going to take to heat up. And when you don't have a lot, it gets done really quickly. We like to do frozen patties on the grill and plop them down, and when the juices rise to the top and that gruel on top starts to get a little gray, you're almost done. Flip it once. Don't press it. Don't push any moisture out because there's not a whole lot, you know, extra fat in there to begin with. So don't push that out. But flip it once, and it probably only takes about, 3 minutes on the first side and 30 seconds to a minute on the second side, and it's done. And if you overdo it, you can take the most marbled piece of beef that you have, and if you dry it out and overcook it, it's tough as a boot. So not overdoing this is big. We like to do medium rare, probably at the most, on a steak or on a burger. And if you're having troubles with that, you can put tinfoil down to capture as much moisture as possible so it doesn't drip down onto the fire and just stays right there with the meat. It'll hang together. Probably one of the biggest challenges, people flip and flip and flip because that's what they do with beef. And that's not what you want to do because you're going to break it apart. It gets done so quick, you only want to flip it once and be done.
0: Yeah, that's a good point. I'm glad you brought that up. How does it compare to venison or deer burger?
15: It's a lot better. of course I'd say that. But it's not gamey. It tastes like beef. It's a little sweeter, maybe. That's the way a lot of folks that have tried it for the first time have described it. And if they didn't know they were eating buffalo, they didn't know they were eating buffalo. They thought it was really good beef. And so that's probably the best thing I can say is it's not gamey. If it's got an off taste, there's probably something that went south during processing because normally it's just good and bright red and raring to go.
0: I know you have your buffalo or bison out on grazing land there. Do you supplement them with hay or anything like that?
15: Well, that's kind of the neat thing about taking care of your grass profile, making sure that you have the right feed and that you have enough of it. these guys will take care of themselves if you provide enough grass, enough forage for them to eat. And if we do that and the protein in it's strong enough, there's very little that needs to be done for helping them along, and especially in the wintertime. They go dormant when the grass goes dormant, and so their nutritional needs are about 15% less during the harshest winter months. So it's easy for them to kind of coast through the winter on their own fat stores, and as well as, you know, whatever they're eating. If the protein content's too low in what's available, you may need to do a little supplemental feeding. But some really good prairie hay that was put up early works good, or some alfalfa that's not dairy quality alfalfa. You don't want it that hot by any means. They don't need that. So it doesn't take a whole lot to keep things in balance and keep things in check. And if all those things are in place, the fetus is really small come time to be born. So there's no problems with that. And that all is happening in the spring when the grass is greening up. You know, the good Lord had this figured out a long time ago. As long as we don't try and improve on it, we don't mess it up.
0: Good point. What about minerals or salt needs?
15: Sure. The same as anything. They're probably maybe a little more susceptible to selenium and copper deficiencies. We find that a lot. But I think probably one of the biggest challenges is this animal, you know, evolved roaming and kind of seeking out whatever it wanted and being able to move on to find something else if it didn't have it. When we put up a fence, we changed the rules. And so we have to figure out what's available in the grass, what's available in the ground and the water, and make sure that what they're getting is balanced and meets their needs. And if it does, get out of the way and let them go.
0: If a city slicker out there looked at your operation and went home and said, gosh, I think that'd be really cool to raise some buffalo or bison, and they have the idea that they can just go put up some electric fence and hold them in, that's probably not a good idea.
15: Well, buffalo do really well with electricity. They do real well on a hot wire fence. The challenges are they got to know where it's at to begin with. And they're athletes, and they move quick, and they move fast. And if they don't know where it is, they'll likely run through it before they get shocked. But if you can kind of get them used to it and they understand where the fence is at, you don't have much of a problem. Back in the day, we had quite a few out on two-strand electric barbed wire. And the reason we did that was it was much more visible, and it was much stronger than just, you know, your regular electric fence. We didn't have any problem. They could see it. They knew where it was at and didn't have much of a problem. But there's a lot of other things that go along with raising this animal. It's people ask what it's like, and I just tell them, well, it's exactly like raising cattle, only completely opposite. Everything is pretty much the same, but the subtle differences are significant enough that just a little bit of a change can have a drastic difference in the outcome of what you're after, all the way from handling them to feeding to loading. So if you get it set up right and you learn how to deal with the animal the way they want to be dealt with, it's an easy day. If you don't, you got your work cut out for you.
0: Do they react to weather changes like cattle do?
15: Yeah, they kick up their heels and you know, feeling their oats just like most livestock does. The hair on them in the wintertime is so dense. I don't know the difference. I don't know how many follicles per square inch they have as opposed to cattle or horses or whatever. But there's so much hair. They are so well insulated that the snow doesn't melt on them because of body heat. You know, if it's 32, 31, 30 degrees and the sun's not shining too bright, that snow, if they don't shake it off, will stay on them. But that's how insulated they are. So that kind of adds to the whole, you know, easy to traverse a less than nutritious diet in the wintertime because they went dormant, so they needed less, and they need a lot less to keep warm than cattle do because they don't get cold. They're very well protected.
0: In the wintertime, do they all stick together in a bunch?
15: Yeah, this is a very herd-oriented animal. The females, the cows, rule the herd. The matriarch is the lead cow. She's definitely in charge when she gets up and goes to graze. Most of them do. When she lays down to chew her cud, most of them do. They all have a job, so to speak. They have their place in their social structure. We'll find kind of nurseries. When you go out to check on things, you'll see the cows grazing, and there's one or two or three cows kind of grouped up with the majority of the calves. It's a nursery-type setting. And of course, when you get close enough, somebody sounds the alarm and they all go running back and make sure they've got their calf. But those gals on nursery duty, their ear tag numbers will change through the weeks. You know, they take their turns. But they have a real social structure that, it's pretty fascinating to watch.
0: Give me an idea what kind of sizes of animals we're talking about here between the males and the females.
15: Oh, it kind of depends on genetics and on what's available to them. They'll grow to their capabilities, to their environmental, you know, capabilities that they have. But our cows are typically in the 1150 to 1200 pound range. Our weaning calves out west usually are 500 pounds, maybe just a little bit bigger. In the east, they're a little smaller. The bulls, our good bulls, our older, mature bulls, they're probably averaging close to 2,300. We'll have some that are 2,000 pounds and some that are 25, 26. But for the most part, 23 is a pretty good size bison, especially for as quick and as fast as they are.
0: Stay tuned. We'll take a closer look at the details of what it takes to safely raise bison in captivity when On the Front Porch continues with Dick Gehring of Black Cattle Buffalo right after these messages.
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5: Now time for a look at the weather for this Tuesday, July 28th. In Nebraska tonight, partly to mostly cloudy with lows in the mid-60s to around 70. On Wednesday, partial sun with highs in the upper 80s to around 90. In Oklahoma tonight, partly cloudy skies with lows in the mid-60s to around 70. And on Wednesday, mainly sunny skies with a slight chance for storms and highs in the upper 90s to around 100. In Kansas tonight, cloudy skies with lows in the 60s to around 70. And on Wednesday, a mix of clouds and sun with highs ranging from the 80s to around 100 across the state. And that's been a look at the weather on KFRM.
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21: The mixture of pasture and rangeland conditions across the U.S. continues as of mid-July.
22: We continue to see some of our greatest struggles across the states, comprising the Rockies and Great Plains
2: And we see numbers that are at or above 50%, very poor to poor, statewide, up and down from the Canadian border in Montana all the way to the Mexican border, Arizona and New Mexico.
21: With other regions, such as the Mid and Southern Atlantic, also dealing with dryness, according to USDA meteorologist Brad Rippey.
2: On the flip side, some good news to talk about with pastures is that things are looking great in much of the Midwest and the Mississippi Valley and the Mid-South, pretty much the entire region there.
21: The cumulative USDA pasture and rangeland conditions report shows 30% in good to excellent condition, 40% very poor to poor as of July 12th. I'm Rod Bain reporting for the U.S. Department of Agriculture in Washington, D.C.
8: Wanted, your eyes and ears. KFRM will pay a $5,000 reward for information leading to the arrest and conviction of a cattle thief or thieves in Kansas, Oklahoma, or Nebraska. 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The cattle industry is paramount to the economy of the plains. KFRM is proud to be a part of that industry and proud to help punish those who would steal cattle. A strange pickup in the neighborhood with a stock trailer, lights out at night in a pasture, an out-of-state truck or trailer in line at the sale barn. Remember, call law enforcement immediately and you could receive a $5,000 reward from KFRM.
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0: We're back with you on the front porch. I'm Marlon Bowling, and I'm pleased to be joined by Dick Gehring of Black Cattle Buffalo of Mound Ridge, Kansas. Dick, we were discussing the management of bison that are raised in captivity on farms like yours. Do you have issues with the males in the herd battling for dominance during the year and causing disruption?
15: Well, that's kind of the neat thing about their social structure. The women, just like at home, rule the roost, and they're the ones in charge. They're the ones making the decisions. And the bulls, when they're mature and don't need the protection of the herd, if it's not breeding season, they'll typically bachelor up and go off by themselves if they have, you know, enough acreage to be away from the group. When it's getting time for the rut, they will gather and, you know, establish dominance. And of course, during breeding season, they're pretty pretty protective. You don't want to find yourself between them and whoever their target is. But for most of the year, they're pretty laid back and not too much of a problem.
0: Can they be as docile as cattle can be? I know if you raise bucket calves, you can walk right up to them about any time. What about buffalo or bison?
15: Well, it's possible. It's just not a great idea. It's a wild animal that has their own instincts. And while they're very adaptable and very susceptible to somebody that's feeding them and, you know, providing for them, they're happy with that scenario, right up until the point where either A, you don't have the feed that they want, or B, they realize that you're inside their bubble. You're inside their area of comfortable. And when that happens, they shove you away. And sometimes that ends up pretty disastrous outcome. These are not pets. They don't make good pets. They should not be made pets. They're wild animals and they should be respected as such. So yes, you can get lulled to sleep thinking that they're tame. They're not. They are still what they are.
0: I've heard it said that when herding buffalo, you can make them go anywhere that they want to go.
15: That is correct. That is correct. And so we have learned how to do that. We've learned their characteristics, learned, you know, kind of how they think and what they want to do. So we try to alter our plan to get them, get the flow of things to be something that they'd want to do and let it work to our advantage. Because you can insist on doing it your way, and you can make sure that you have enough enough steel in the ground and above the ground to make sure you can force them into a scenario that you want. But it comes at a cost. And we have found making the right setup and handling these animals with the right approach, they kind of walk through the system, and it's a good day. When we have a successful working, there was no excitement, no blood, no foul. Everybody, you know, walked away with their dignity intact, and everybody was happy. If you force things, you may get it done, but you might win the battle and lose the war in the long run.
0: Well, if they have veterinarian needs, how do you handle that? Does anybody actually come out to work on them, or do you have to do it all yourself, or what?
15: Well, we do a lot of it ourselves. We do have vets that we use, and there's a lot of similarities, like I said earlier, to cattle, but there's a lot of differences. We are working very hard. The National Buffalo Foundation putting the bill for a lot of research through the Center of Excellence that was formed, and that is at the South Dakota State University. And we have lots of research projects going on that are designated to bison as opposed to just what we know about cattle. And so we're in the learning stages. We're in the early stages of that. You know, we have a lot of vets that are very excited about doing this. Some don't want any part of it. And so if you've got bison and you need something that you can't handle, then you just got to find somebody that's willing to take it on. And with the right equipment, it's not a problem. You can restrain them in a squeeze chute. And they can be doctored, you know, whatever the case might be.
0: You mentioned that earlier you had corralled them, if you will, or penned them up with double strand electrified barbed wire. And that kind of surprised me because I've heard in the past that people are astounded by how high they can jump. Is that right?
15: Well, sure. And this was not a pen. This was out in the pasture with plenty of room and plenty of space. They are athletes. Typically, most of my corrals are 5.5 foot tall, and we get to 6 foot tall when we're getting in towards the area where we load or where we work them through the squeeze chute. And, you know, there's all kinds of old wives' tales out there about, you know, you can't have square corners because they'll pile up in the corner and climb out. Well, if they're piling up in the corner and climbing out, or if they're trying to climb out anywhere, it's because you're pushing too hard. You need a design change and you need a change in your approach. It's really easy to work these if you're set up right and if you approach it right. If you don't, you probably need Fort Knox, but that's not a good approach. That's not a wise approach, and it's very expensive to get that way too.
0: Do you have to go through a weaning season like cattle producers do?
15: They will wean them themselves, but it kind of depends on what you're after. You know, we're selling pounds at the end of the day, and we're trying to make sure that the cows are able to recover after the weaning season, after raising their calf, you know, go through a dry spell so that they can freshen back up come next spring. And it's something that we do probably as much for ourselves as we do for the animals, because it allows us to market and to direct where those calves are going. If you don't, you're going to have to sell something at some point unless you have unlimited acreage. There's only room for so many in everybody's operation. So, you know, winning them and getting them headed down a different path is probably the way most people go.
0: When you get into maybe a threat scenario for the herd, maybe it could be dealing with winter. Maybe it could be dealing with some predators out in the wild or something. How does the herd protect itself?
15: Well, they face the storm, whatever that is, whether it's weather or whether it's predators. And, you know, they don't pile up in the corner and suffocate to death. They sit and they face the weather. If their body condition is what it should be, they can be on the north side of a hill with 40 mile an hour winds and 40 below temperatures and just chewing their cud like just another day. If they're thin, if they're, you know, if they're emaciated because they're sick or they weren't taken care of, they weren't provided for, then they're going to be susceptible to cold weather just like anything else. As far as predators go, wolves are probably number one, of which most of us don't deal with, but some do. And grizzly bears would probably be the second predator that they face that can be a formidable foe, but they're much less likely to have issue with that. It depends on the compromising situation. You know, cow that's just having a calf, they're vulnerable to predators at that point. And then little calves are also obviously, you know, they're slower and they're smaller. They don't have the stamina. But once those adults, if they're healthy, they can outlast a lot. They are definite athletes. The wolves and the bears both have evolved as well to be very smart and to pick out who in the group is the weak, who in the group is the old, and they target those pretty quickly.
0: Now, what do you have to watch out for when raising bison or buffalo? What kind of diseases do you have to keep an eye out for, or maybe pests as well?
15: They're kind of, I guess, susceptible to a lot of what cattle are, but it seems like, we're learning more and more all the time, but it seems like their immune system is very strong. And if we do a good job of providing for them, making sure that they have what they need, they can fight off a lot. Malignant catarrhal fever is carried by sheep, and that's a pretty tough one on buffalo. That is very likely what, you know, was part of the demise back in the late 1800s, you know, the introduction of European livestock that displaced them both by eating, you know, the available grass, as well as bringing over some diseases that they hadn't evolved with, and so they were susceptible to.

0: if it moves in and gets established. What we find typically is there was a stressor, a thing that caused that immune system to allow that to enter. It's a primary disease in bison, not a secondary like in cattle. But usually there was a precipitating factor that allowed it to get established.
1: I know in cases with deer and elk, a lot of times there's a concern about what they call chronic wasting disease. Is that an issue for buffalo or bison?
0: At this point, that is strictly with cervids only, with that genus. Not with bison and not with cattle that we know of.
1: All right. Well, we'll take one more break right here. I'll have more with Dick Gehring talking about raising buffalo right after this.
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3: 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Join us for a great meal and timely updates on the issues impacting your region. New atrazine regulations will be our focus in stops in Seneca on July 21st and Mound Ridge on July 22nd. 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On August 11th, we're in Western Kansas for the day with a lunch stop in Scott City and dinner in Sublette, where Allie Devine will talk wind, solar, and data centers, where we are and what you need to know. 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
4: Now time for the market recap for this Tuesday, July 28th. September corn up 6 3/4 at 458.5. December up 6.5 at 480.5, and March up 6 1/4 at 495 3/4. September Kansas City wheat down 2 3/4 at 726 1/4, December down 3.5 at 742, and March down 4 at 753 3/4. September Chicago wheat up 2 1/4 at 662.5, December up 2 1/4 at 679 3/4. And March up 1 3/4 at 695 1/4. August soybeans up 3.5 at 1212. September up 5 at 1204 3/4. And November up 6 1/4 at 1220. August soybean meal down 50 cents at 320.30. September up 1 at 321.30. And October up 320 at 322.70. August soybean oil down 70 at 70.76, September down 71 at 70.14, and October down 66 at 69.46. And the livestock futures, August live cattle up 225 at 227.47, October up 340 at 222.17, and December up 390 at 221.30. August feeder cattle up 482 at 343.07, September up 530 at 337.22, and October up 157 at 326.82. August lean hogs up 12 at 103.10, October up 47 at 88.27, and December up 112 at 79.67. In the oil futures, West Texas crude down 3.25 at 79.36, gasoline up 8 cents at 3.35, and heating oil up 4 cents at 4.15.

0: And that's been the market recap for this Tuesday, July 28th. I'm Lexi Bates.
1: Thanks again for joining us here on the Front Porch. I'm Marlon Bowling with my very special guest, Dick Gehring of Black Kettle Buffalo in Mound Ridge, Kansas. Dick, over the past year, there has been a lot of talk about a creeping threat moving in from the south, and it's something called the New World Screwworm. And the ominous thing about that threat is that it can impact anything warm-blooded.
2: Absolutely.
1: What kind of precautions do you have to take to keep an eye out for that?
2: Well, just like everybody else, we're hoping that that gets stonewalled down south. The government is working really hard on a couple of different options, but one of them being the sterile flies that they release, that they did back in the 60s, and they actually, got control of it back then and got it shoved back down south of the Panama Canal. That was successful back then, and I think it probably will be again, but got a little late start on it. It sounds like they're having outbreaks pretty close to the border. But yeah, I'm sure bison will be just as susceptible to that as any other mammal, including humans.
1: Everybody knows how popular buffalo or bison were in the plains when pioneers first came out here. Man, they kind of ruled the West. Talk to me about the numbers of bison that were roaming the plains. And then there was a spell where I thought they were going to go extinct, and we darn near lost them all. And now we're rebuilding those numbers again. So give me an example of the numbers we had, how threatened they were, and how much we've come back.
2: Well, it kind of all depends on who you ask and who was counting back then. But the way they calculated that, I think we typically hear numbers between 30 and 60 million, which are quite a few. And towards the end of the 1800s, the very, very early 1900s, I think we were down to maybe 1,000, something like that, across the continent. And, there were some conservation efforts made by some ranchers, by some environmentalists, actually by the government, Teddy Roosevelt and others, the Bronx Zoo, et cetera. There was a lot of breeding and a lot of trading back and forth, and parks, started having those animals and increasing numbers that way. But that was slow at best, because there's only, like I said earlier, you only have so many acres on your operation. And so the parks, other than acquiring more land for the parks, they weren't able to grow. And so when the private producer got involved and there got to be a bit of commerce attached to it, when the meat had some value and they were able to sell that, that's when the numbers started to increase. And we're probably, I would say we're close to 400, 450,000 across the U.S. and Canada today. And that's a far cry from 30, 60 million, but it's a whole lot more than 1,000 or less.
1: What percentage of that do you think is actually in captivity, and how much of that population is running wild?
2: Well, that's always the big question. The majority would be in captivity, but I guess it kind of depends on how you term captivity, because really they're all in captivity. There are boundaries everywhere, even in Yellowstone. They have boundaries that they cannot traverse, and if they do find a way to get out, they're either hazed back in or they're eliminated. So they're contained as well. And they're all interrelated. The trading that went back and forth back in the late 1800s, it's documented. And they're pretty much, you're not going to find really a wild herd. Everybody talks about Yellowstone being the last free roaming herd and unencumbered by human intervention, which is 100% not true. That group got down to as few as 20 or less, and then they brought in ranch bison from the Pablo Allard herd and from the Charles Goodnight herd to re-bolster those numbers, and from there it grew to what it is today. If you look at the parks and you look at places where you know, everybody kind of assumes that those are wild animals and that the farmed ones are not, or the ranched ones are not. I'm not sure there's a herd out there that's more encumbered by human intervention than Yellowstone. Look at the amount of traffic and travel and the amount of people that think they still want to pet fluffy cows. You know, back in the day, I guess I could understand how people wouldn't know better, but I don't think anybody hardly anymore today doesn't have a cell phone, and they see these videos of people doing this, and yet we still keep coming up with more people every day that find themselves in a bad spot. It's amazing.
1: Well, how many bison ranchers or bison farmers do you have in Kansas now?
2: Well, of course, they're not all part of the association, but usually I would say there are 60-ish members in Kansas that have bison. And then I'm sure there's, you know, I don't know how many that aren't part of that association. There's 1,100 members in the National Bison Association. And that's spread out all through the U.S., as well as there are members that are out of Canada as well. And Canada has their own national association and state, or we have state and regionals. They have provinces, but basically the same thing. So we're very small on the scale of things. If we were to replace the beef market tomorrow, as far as slaughter numbers go, we'd last about 2 days and then we would be extinct. So there's a lot of upside, a lot of growth potential. The demand is higher than it's ever been for the product. Most of our commercial marketers are facing shortages, supply shortages, and so they're shorting their customers daily. And that's not what we want to do, but I guess it's a good problem to have.
1: Now, you've served on the state and national boards, haven't you?
2: Yeah, sure have. Been with Kansas since 1990, and then the national, I don't remember when I started that, but yeah, we've been through all the offices and seats. We're still, I'm in the chair of the Commercial Marketers Committee and serve on several committees for the national and of course, past presidents, etc. But there's always lots to do and lots to work on.
1: Can anyone join the Kansas Buffalo Association, even if they're not a producer?
2: Sure. I'm trying to think if we have different designated. Sometimes there's, you know, different groups will have friends of or associate members or things like that. But absolutely, there's always room for people that have interest in it, and we welcome that. If folks want to, they like what we do and they want to, you know, to donate to that, there's a couple of foundations on the national level that, like I say, the National Buffalo Foundation does a lot of research projects. The Thorolson Foundation does a lot of scholarship projects. And it's interesting that a lot of the people that apply for those scholarships and for those research projects often are the same people. And so they get a little helping hand, you know, coming and going and in trying to help us see our way into the future and get some good answers for the health and welfare of the animal.
1: If somebody would like to get into raising bison or buffalo, as you prefer to call it,
2: sure.
1: How do you recommend they get into it? Where do they find the animals to start their herd?
2: Well, join an association, especially if you've got one in your area, and, you know, get to know the people that have them. Seek out someone who's been in it a while that has had success in it, and learn as much as you can, maybe before you jump. Going and buying one at a sale and taking it home and turning it out is probably not a great idea. There's a whole lot of a learning curve there that you probably want to get covered beforehand. The National Bison Association can help you with that. The Kansas Buffalo Association can help you with that. I do a fair amount of consulting across the U.S. with different folks that are just getting into it and or have been in it a while or having troubles, and we're trying to figure out, you know, how to mitigate those challenges. So there's help out there. They just need to reach out and we'll help what we can.
1: Do you have to buy them at private treaty, or do you have auctions from time to time?
2: Well, private treaty is always available. The Kansas Buffalo Association has their annual sale at Farmers and Ranchers Stockyards in Salina, and that's always the first Saturday in December. So this year it'll be the 6th. Our association members will take the animals in at the stockyards, sort, and get them ready, feed and water, and we'll have a meeting there at the sale barn Friday night, you know, somewhat of a buyer's reception, and then the sale is on Saturday at 11, and usually we're done by, you know, early to mid-afternoon. This year, I think we're going to have about 500 head, so it'll be a good run. Prices are really high this year. Like I said earlier, everybody's in a shortage, and so the demand is high, and so that always helps everybody's attitude. But that will be Saturday, December 6th at 11 o'clock.
1: So if anybody's interested in joining the Kansas Buffalo Association, do you have a website they can go to?
2: Yes, sir. It's called kansasbuffalo.org. And if you look that up, there'll be, well, several different places that you can look for different things, but there'll be membership applications on there. You can send in email, or there'll be a phone number for the office, and just give us a call and we'll get you straightened out.
1: Dick, I really enjoyed talking about the subject. Buffalo is a fascinating topic in Kansas and other states in the Great Plains, so thanks for explaining everything, and I wish you all the best on the auction and on the coming year, all right?
2: Appreciate it, Marlon. It's been fun. Anytime, give me a call.
1: That's Dick Gehring of Black Kettle Buffalo. He is located in Mound Ridge, Kansas. That'll do it for this episode. I appreciate you joining us. I'm Marlon Bowling. We'll catch you next time right here on the Front Porch.
3: 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She's married to State Senator Dr. Bill Clifford for over 40 years. She'll ensure the voice of rural Kansas is heard. 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
4: News this hour at Town Hall. I'm Bob Agnew in Washington. Senator Lindsey Graham being eulogized today here in the nation's capital. His flag-draped casket arrived today at the Capitol building, where the Republican served for more than 30 years as a lawmaker, first in the House, later in the Senate, Vice President J.D. Vance.
5: He was the kind of guy who would walk into the Senate, and when he walked into the Senate, this was a guy who couldn't have stood more than 5'6" or 5'7", but he'd swashbuckle in with his jacket open like he was 6'5". He had an attitude to him, and it's one of the reasons why Lindsey Graham was Lindsey Graham.
4: And Senate Majority Leader John Thune called Graham a towering figure.
6: He was serving as chair of the Budget Committee at the time of his death and was responsible for getting important tax relief legislation to the floor.
4: A funeral being held now at the Washington National Cathedral, President Trump among the speakers there. A new report that specific members of the first family are being targeted by Iran. That shows up in a new video. Here's correspondent Laura Winters.
7: First Lady Melania and son Barron Trump reportedly targeted by Iran in a disturbing new video encouraging their assassination. The New York Post publishing the details and frame grabs. It shows a picture of Melania in the presidential motorcade with the window down and pictures of high-end department stores like Saks Fifth Avenue in New York City, where she is known to shop. There is a red target over the store sign. Toward the end of the extremely disturbing video, Barron Trump is also threatened with the words, "This is just the beginning. Barron Trump, wait for us."
4: That's Laura Winters reporting. Cleaning up from a tornado in Wisconsin, Menasha, Wisconsin resident Kimberly Jones told WBAY-TV.
8: Sirens went off, and my daughter and I grabbed a cat, went in the basement, got really quiet, like our ears started to pop, almost like we're on an airplane or something, and it was intense.
4: Plenty of damage, but nobody was hurt or killed. More from townhall.com.
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0: Welcome to Ag Perspectives. I'm Lexi Bates, and today we have an episode of the Feed Science Podcast. In this episode, their guest, Dr. Warren Rush, explains the economic and biological factors driving larger beef carcass weights.
11: So Warren is an assistant professor and an extension beef feedlot management specialist at South Dakota State University. And he's going to talk to us today about some things related to beef carcass size. But before we jump into that, Warren, would you mind giving the audience a bit more of your background? I know you've done some of these podcasts before, but for any of the audience that aren't familiar with your background, if you'd share that, that'd be great.
12: Sure. So as you said, I'm the Extension Feedlot Management Specialist here at South Dakota State, and I've taken kind of a long route to get here. I started out, I tell people I'm a product of the 80s farm crisis, and that turned into, even though I really wanted to farm, that wasn't going to be the option, at least right away. So I went undergraduate here at South Dakota State, got a master's at Kansas State University, started out my career in county extension, and then did have a chance to go back home. We worked on our family's cattle feeding and cow-calf operation, and through kind of a long chain of events, after about a dozen years or so, my wife and I determined that that business path wasn't going to be viable, so we ended up going back to extension, first in a regional role in a cow-calf, and then collectively the university decided that might make a good sense to turn me into a feedlot person, and so I, while at the same time, worked on my PhD, which I wrapped up about 5 years ago, and so I've had this faculty role ever since. I think what that does give me is some advantages in terms of what I do now, in that I've had different roles within the beef industry, from both the cow-calf to the cattle feeding side. And the fact that I've done this on my own as a producer, I think gives me at least some idea of what our producers are dealing with as we start trying to think about managing their operations.
11: Gotcha. Yeah. And on the extension side, having done it yourself doesn't hurt with the credibility side either, right? You go out and you can talk to them and they go, yeah, it seems like he actually knows what he's talking about. No, you've done it before. Okay. You're not just coming and pretending like you know.
12: Yeah, it does help a bit.
11: Yeah, I'll bet. All right. So the topic for today is going to be beef carcass size. And I think it's not a surprise to anybody, as it would be in a lot of our food animal industries. Carcass size and animal size overall has increased as we've changed genetics and feeding practices and things like that. And it's been going that way since, it's got to be 50 plus years. And certainly with the increase in things like integration and very concentrated feeding and programs and things like that, things have certainly, continued to grow. And so there's no signs of that stopping. And so I think the idea today would be to talk about what some of the signals that the market's sending that's telling us why those things are happening. So let's just start with that. Let's start with the very easy, the very simple question with probably not a so simple answer. Why have the feeders continued to increase that final body weight and carcass size in beef cattle?
12: Well, to lead off with the answer, it's because it's more profitable to do so. I got interested in this particular topic and talking about it was in part driven by an email response that I received last summer from an article some of our communications people put out, where the headline, they were talking about our research here, and their headline they chose was bigger and better cattle or bigger and better beef or something like that. And that wasn't necessarily what I would have picked, but it fit what we were doing. And I got some feedback from a producer that really took a bit of an exception to that in terms of, in their view, we would be better served having more moderate sized cattle from an efficiency standpoint. And And so I thought there's a bit of a disconnect in, within there, you know, as you think about all the way from the cow-calf to the finished beef side on why we are doing some of what we do. And so that's kind of the genesis of why I've been talking about this topic the last few months. But we did some research on taking a set of cattle and extending days on feed. And the real short answer to that, when we get down to adding in all the costs, you know, including interest, yardage, the added feed, all of those things, in some cases, adding some discounts from a carcass standpoint, because as we get them heavier, feed them longer, we make them fatter. Taking all that into account, the longer we fed them, the more money we made. And that, you know, that's really something the cattle feeders have figured out, you know, and known pretty intuitively. You know, from a bigger picture standpoint, the tolerance from the packing side for heavier and fatter carcass has increased over time. To some extent, we've taken the fat packing industry, we've drug them kicking and screaming, in part because it makes sense on the feedlot side to add more pounds. The other part, given the current state of the beef industry, the packing plants really are forced to because of shorter cattle number. In order to supply beef demand, it requires, you know, those animals to be heavier. Some of the challenges are on going forward are in some of the cutability and just physical size standpoint. But the economic signal is right now saying we need pounds and we're willing to pay for it.
11: Gotcha. So I do want to talk a little bit more, obviously, about those implications, some of those unintended consequences. But just going back to the profitability side for a minute, this obviously is an economy of scale type argument. I'm wondering how much, and not that you can assign a percentage to each, but how much of it is economy scale in the operations themselves, as far as, you know, how long the cattle are staying in the feedlot, and therefore, you know, the amount of time and having to switch them out and feed them and everything else is economy of scale, being able to operate larger feedlots. And then how much of it is economy of scale, literally of the animal itself, and it being more economical to try to feed, you know, one steer out to this weight instead of it taking, you know, 1.2 steers to get to that weight. So I'm curious about the economy of scale, both operationally and on the actual animal side.
12: I would say it's about 50-50. If we just go to the biology, and some of this has been driven by as our industry has shifted from selling cattle on a live weight basis to selling it on a carcass weight basis, that the way the composition of that final weight gain has changed some of this. Because if we just measure feed efficiency on a live gain standpoint, you know, we know that they get less efficient as they get towards the end of the feeding period. What the difference is when we do that, when we're measuring carcass weight gain, that efficiency drop off is not nearly so dramatic. Our data said that, you know, steers are gaining close to 2 pounds a day carcass gain, even out to some fairly extended, that study I referenced, our final average weight on steers for the longest feeding group is 1,700 pounds, and they were still gaining nearly 2 pounds a day carcass weight. Well, now we start, you know, at somewhere around $3.80 for a pound of carcass, start doing that math that we're adding $7.50 per day, and then compare that to our cost, that makes that profitable. So that's kind of on an individual animal basis, and it's why even our smaller, relatively speaking, smaller scaled feeders here in the upper Midwest have adapted this maybe to a faster extent than that. Then when you start looking at just overall financial management, you know, the animal, if I don't have to go buy a replacement animal, and, you know, and that the feeder cattle market has been absolutely on fire in the last year. You know, the longer I own, I can put pounds on the animal I already own. It helps out from a capital standpoint and some other things. So we really have two different drivers of this. It's what's going on biologically that's saying, given the current market conditions, it's profitable to add weight to that animal. And then simply the financial implications of that are, if I can feed the animal we already own rather than sell it and then buy a very valuable animal replace it. That helps me keep the yard fuller longer. To some extent, reduces the amount of burn I have from a capital standpoint. So there's really those two factors are both going on.
11: Something else that I was curious about, if you could speak to, you know, we've got a lot of folks that would listen that would be anywhere from the feed industry to the various different food animal industries. When we talk about something like trends in like the feeder cattle market, let's say that something happens in poultry, right? And we'll talk about, you know, broiler chickens specifically, and something's changing in the market that would make me want to make them heavier, make them lighter. Those are changes I can make pretty quick, right? Because we're talking 2 months or less worth of feeding cycle. Every time we place new birds, then we can kind of make that decision. But obviously in the feeder cattle market, we're feeding them for a lot longer, but also it's going to be, we're feeding them a lot longer in the feedlot. We're also very dependent on what they're coming to us at from a weight size coming off like that background or that cow calf operation. So if let's say the trend did shift because prices change, and so hold on, maybe we don't want to grow them as big. What kind of time like is that? What's a cycle?
0: 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More Ag Perspectives after this.

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1: I'm meteorologist Ryan Martin with a look at your 550 KFRM planning forecast. It is Tuesday. It is July the 28th. Here's what's going on as we take a look at action across the nation's midsection. Turning into a very active afternoon to our west in parts of the Nebraska Panhandle, eastern Wyoming, and northeast Colorado. As we move through this afternoon and evening, a nice round of shower and thunderstorm action developing out there. Some strong to severe weather trying to pop up in northeastern parts of Colorado. A little bit of this, I think, tries to sneak across into Kansas, northwest Kansas first, and then I think as we move past midnight and toward daybreak tomorrow morning, some of this fires off in south-central Nebraska and does get down into north-central Kansas. Now, I've heard a lot of folks talk about how hot it was yesterday or how hot it's been recently and the fact that it sucked a lot of moisture out of our soil profile and our vegetation already. This is not going to be able to replace that, but at least I think it staves more significant losses as we move through midweek. And once again, we're not looking at coverage everywhere, but the areas we mentioned probably have a good 60 to 70% chance through the day on Wednesday. Wednesday afternoon, that Thursday, we see another refiring of hit and miss scattered showers over eastern parts of Colorado. Much less coverage there, and it leads to lesser coverage through the day Thursday and into Friday. Actually, I think the best action may come together in eastern parts of Nebraska and Kansas Thursday afternoon and evening, and then we see a monster storm complex coming through the northern plains to finish the week Thursday night, Friday. That one starts north, but then Friday afternoon, it sags southward. So I think we can see some good rains in Nebraska. As a matter of fact, if you look at the whole of the rest of this week, I can say unequivocally, the entire state of Nebraska sees anywhere from 1.5 to 1.5 inches of rain combined over the period. It's a little less than 100% coverage in Kansas, probably back closer to 75. But I think those Friday morning thunderstorms even hit eastern Kansas fairly well. Then we dry down everywhere Friday night through Saturday, and Sunday looks to be the same. Slightly cooler as cooler Canadian air dives in over the Great Lakes and Eastern Corn Belt, but then that gets pushed out very quickly as we move into next week. Dry Monday here as we warm up, and then heat-based shower and thunderstorm action pops up the rest of next week. No more than 30% coverage on any given day, Tuesday through Saturday, but I do think there's pop-up things around it through the entire week, and we end up with a week-long coverage of probably 60%. Then going into the week of the 10th, similar. Plenty of heats in here, but also a chance for some heat-based instability. That's the way your forecast is stacking up. I'm meteorologist Ryan Martin.
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3: 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Kayla Glaze, Treasurer.
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5: One of those signals could happen very quickly. And, you know, my colleague was just at a conference with a consulting firm, and, you know, they were talking about, you know, if there were some changes on the packing side of things where if the processors then regain some leverage, let's say, pick your company, closed a plant, you know, they could, that tolerance for fatter carcasses, they might see heavier discounts quicker. And so that could happen very quickly. And then that would mean now our decision-making on individual pens of cattle might have to change in terms of, well, we can't tolerate as many fours and more yield grade fours and fives are now costing us more money. We may need to shift our target. Long term, one of the big stories on this is, we have a incredibly strong retail beef demand for beef, even at these very strong prices from a consumer standpoint. But that's because of a whole lot of reasons, including drought, labor, capital, all kinds of things. We are not really adding a lot of additional cows to the breeding. That change is going to take a lot of time. And it's simple. You reference the broiler industry. You can make those changes very quickly. Generation turnover is very rapid. That is not the case on the beef side. So if I want to start thinking about calves are being born in South Dakota right now, or we're nearing the end of calving season. So a calf born in 26, I want to keep her as a replacement. I'm breeding her in 27 for her to calve in 28 to produce beef on the marketplace in 29. Some of these economic signals are going to be, measuring in months and years that before we start really dramatically changing. Because, and by the way, ranchers, at least in South Dakota, are really not adding a lot of cows inventory of replacement efforts. We're, depending on where you're at, for a big part of the state, we're very concerned about moisture right now and feed supply. And so the overall theme or goal right now is to figure out how to maintain the cows we have without necessarily looking to add more. And in part, there's right now the market is saying we need feeder cattle. They're rewarding you to send heifers into the supply chain. So there's a little bit of the packer can change their signals very quickly. The ranch side, the feeder cattle supply is not going to change rapidly.
6: All right. Again, my guest today is Dr. Warren Rushi. Warren's an assistant professor at South Dakota State University, and we're talking about carcass size in beef cattle, especially feedlot cattle that are coming into the market. One of the other things, and you've talked already a lot about it, I'm curious if there's anything else you'd like to cover specifically. One of the things that's also very interesting about the way that the feedlot cattle system works with the feeders is it's right in the middle of that supply chain of the animal, right? So, and they've got to depend on the cow-calf. They've got to depend on backgrounding, like you said. And then, of course, it's got to go to the packer, and it's going to eventually go to retail. And so I assume there's, as you've already talked about, there's all this kind of push-pull on what makes sense for each individual segment. So I guess I would ask, are all of the segments happy with this direction, or some of them not happy with them? And at the end of the day, who has the most power? Does everybody kind of get to split the power equally because everybody needs everybody?
5: So that's a great question. And I would say we're not all equally, there's some concerns about all of this. And I'll start working backwards. I'll start at the packing and work to the cow-calf. From the packing standpoint, they are needing pounds to come in. They're economy of scale business, and so they've certainly been along for the ride from that standpoint. However, they have some concerns on these carcass sizes. You've got a larger mass of the carcass that takes more energy to cool down. In some cases, the physical infrastructure plant might be limiting how big a carcasses we can handle. There's some labor things. So there are some limitations from that standpoint that the retailer and the processor needs to deal with. Even things like, you would think that more muscling is always better. Well, if you have a 17 and a half inch steak, that either becomes more than someone wants to spend for it, or we cut it thin enough so that we meet the right price point, and now it becomes very hard to cook. So, there's some portion size issues that come about from that part of it. On the packer side, you know, or excuse me, on the cattle feeder side, one of the drawbacks of this trend towards making cattle bigger is we've also increased physical challenges in terms of physically being able to handle the cattle. We've made them larger, but we haven't changed the heart, the lung capacity. We haven't changed the feet and legs. And so from that standpoint, we create some health issues. I should have also mentioned that from the packer standpoint, and to some extent on the feeder, as we've made them bigger, we've made them fatter. That creates some challenges in terms of trim loss, maybe some feed efficiency aspects that right now we're just kind of tolerating, but there may come a time when we start paying a lot more attention to that. If we go all the way down to the cow-calf side, you know, we're the wonderful thing about the beef industry is we've got so much diversity and so many different approaches to raise livestock that we don't necessarily have some of the other protein species. The challenge is we have to, we're raising cattle in Florida and in Montana and everywhere in between, and all those different kinds of environments to create hopefully a consistent product from all of these different environmental conditions we have cattle to make a living in. And so the cow that works in Central Florida is not the same cow that works in Western South Dakota. And so as we start thinking about making cattle bigger, one of the potential drawbacks is that we may also be making cows bigger. That isn't necessarily in all instances a great thing from a feed standpoint. Now, the good news in some of that, and Dr. Paul back at Oklahoma State did a really nice job of summarizing some of the information on cow size and carcass weight, is that we're able to make cattle that we can make big out of some relatively moderate-sized cows. That study I referenced that we did here at South Dakota State, that was in partnership with the North American Limousine Foundation, where they worked with a couple commercial ranches in Montana, and person that coordinated all that said, yeah, those cows were not necessarily all that big, nothing out of the ordinary, but we were able to take the sons and daughters, the steers out of those up to 1,700 pounds without any real issues from either a health or a cutability standpoint. So that managing that variability and dealing with some of these unintended consequences as we start pushing things farther to the pushing the envelope a little farther, I think that's where our challenges are from a cattle management standpoint, is how do we take all of these very varied industries communication across sectors is getting better, but we're certainly not linked to the same degree that poultry, swine, or even dairy might be. So we've got more independent operators up and down the chain with all differing approaches and priorities of what the ideal beef animal looks like in their segment of business.
6: So I guess, and I would assume that that's, a pretty significant part of like the research that you're looking at, right? Is how do you mitigate those and how do you, like, what ideas are out there, I guess, practically, but also I'm guessing a lot of it is just, as it is with anything else today, pulling the data together from all of these places. And in your case, you've got a lot of different operations that are going to have everything from lots of data and lots of things you can plug into a market analysis to ones that have next to none, because that's just not how they've operated forever. So what does that look like from a data management type of a standpoint?
5: That's a great question. The packing and the feedlot industry do a pretty good job of managing data. As you alluded to, on the cow-calf sector, that's a little more hit or miss. Some of what we focus on is just transferring information, even as simple as things like health records and so forth. What we're also working on, I don't know if this is exactly what you're getting at, but in terms of data and knowledge, some of the things we're working on a research standpoint is how do I take some of this variation that exists on the cow herd and then figure out how to create a consistent product on the other end. And so we're looking at things like, and this does relate, I think, to your audience, things like using roughage to a greater degree. We think that's one of the approaches that makes sense to take animals that maybe come from a more moderate or smaller frame cow and use a roughage to manipulate the growth curve to essentially build skeleton, build muscle before we start putting on fat as a strategy to be able to have outweights that have been increased without changing the genetics on the cow side. From a technology standpoint, you know, implants and specifically on the feed, the beta agonists, so you know, things like Optiflex, Experior, and so forth, are tools that we can use really effectively to change how that looks like in terms of output. And then we've been doing some work on just differing approaches to nutrient requirements. For instance, we've been doing quite a bit of work here in the last 3 or 4 years on incorporating soy protein into cattle diets. That's not something we've looked at traditionally, really, for 25, 30 years. With the advent of corn processing, our industry has used distiller's grains, corn gluten, and so forth as kind of our go-to. We're taking a second look, and some of that's been driven by changes in soy crush and now more recently just changes in the soybean market. But we've been adding soy protein, whether that's heat-treated or conventional soybean meal, and seeing some really interesting responses that, again, are helping us increase what we're seeing is increased output without necessarily changing anything from the genetic standpoint necessarily. It's a technology that we can use in that one sector in the feedlot without asking downstream producers to change how they're doing business.
4: 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This has been an episode of the Feed Science Podcast. I'm Lexi Bates reporting for KFRM. Have a great day.

0: I'm Pat Wolf with your Northwest Kansas update on 550 KFRM. Happy Tuesday. Thank you for tuning in. Welcome, cloudy and cool start. Little change of pace in Northwest Kansas here this morning. Even a few showers lingering around early this morning. Shower and thunderstorm activity moving into Northwest Kansas yesterday afternoon. That was pretty much unexpected. A little more expected activity moving out of eastern Colorado last night and during the overnight hours. Rainfall amounts, generally speaking, on the lighter side, if you've seen anything at all. But that front moving into Northwest Kansas there during the evening hours, bringing some cooler weather with it, with highs just in the lower 90s today. Yesterday, another miserable hot day in Northwest Kansas, 106 on the bank thermometer in Oakley, just one example. That shower and thunderstorm activity on the lighter side around Northwest Kansas, if anything at all. Did see a little heavier band of showers and thunderstorms pretty much from, we'll call it near Russell Springs, and that moved up to just south of Colby, north of Hoxie and to the east, south of Norton, then over around Phillipsburg. Another pocket south of Hill City with some shower activity yesterday afternoon and evening, a little heavier activity there with some radar estimates up and over an inch. Early afternoon shower and thunderstorm activity near St. Francis yielding over an inch of rain. Even one report up there north of Bird City, kind of not on that Kansas-Nebraska state line, with a radar estimate of 2 inches. Other rainfall totals around Northwest Kansas, again, generally speaking, on the lighter side, if you see anything at all. South of Sherrod Springs, 30 points closer to town, 5 points. Winona picks up a cool half inch. Quitter Park area, one report is 6 points. Trace abouts in the Waukiti area. Trace abouts around Goodland, just 11 points in the Colby Levant area. One report near St. Francis, an inch 65. I think that was north and west of town. McDonald, Bird City, 45 points, 58 points. Again, north of Bird, heavier rainfall with an isolated thunderstorm yesterday afternoon. Atwood, Herndon, Ludell area, 18, 31, 39, 35 points. Overland, 25 points, 19 points. Hoxie area, couple reports that way, 7 points, 16 points. Again, rainfall amounts on the lighter side, but certainly welcome, as is the cooler weather here today. Got another chance of showers and thunderstorms moving out of eastern Colorado potentially tonight. 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
1: If it happens in agriculture, it happens here. 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
2: News this hour at Town Hall. I'm Bob Agnew in Washington. Senator Lindsey Graham being eulogized today here in the nation's capital. His flag draped casket arrived today at the Capitol building, where the Republican served for more than 30 years as a lawmaker, first in the House, later in the Senate, Vice President J.D. Vance.
3: He was the kind of guy who would walk into the Senate. And when he walked into the Senate, this was a guy who couldn't have stood more than 5'6" or 5'7", but he'd swashbuckle in with his jacket open like he was 6'5". He had an attitude to him, and it's one of the reasons why Lindsey Graham was Lindsey Graham.
2: And Senate Majority Leader John Thune called Graham a towering figure.
4: He was serving as chair of the Budget Committee at the time of his death and was responsible for getting important tax relief legislation to the floor.
2: A funeral being held now at the Washington National Cathedral, President Trump among the speakers there. A new report that specific members of the first family are being targeted by Iran. That shows up in a new video. Here's correspondent Laura Winters.
5: First Lady Melania and son Barron Trump reportedly targeted by Iran in a disturbing new video encouraging their assassination. The New York Post publishing the details and frame grabs. It shows a picture of Melania in the presidential motorcade with the window down and pictures of high-end department stores like Saks Fifth Avenue in New York City, where she is known to shop. There is a red target over the store sign. Toward the end of the extremely disturbing video, Barron Trump is also threatened with the words, "This is just the beginning. Barron Trump, wait for us."
2: That's Laura Winters reporting. Cleaning up from a tornado in Wisconsin, Menasha, Wisconsin resident Kimberly Jones told WBAY-TV.
6: Sirens went off, and my daughter and I grabbed a cat, went in the basement, got really quiet, like our ears started to pop, almost like we're on an airplane or something, and it was intense.
2: Plenty of damage, but nobody was hurt or killed. More from townhall.com.
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10: Well, let's start out. What is a raccoon? I think we know they're the masked bandit, but tell us a little bit about them.
11: Well, they're throughout North America. There's actually a northern raccoon that's in North America and a southern raccoon that's in South America, and they do look a little bit different.
10: They're different species.
11: Yep, they're different species. Those southern raccoons, what I remember from seeing them dead on the road in Paraguay was they didn't have rings on their tails, but otherwise they look fairly similar. They're in the carnivore family. An interesting thing about their genus, their genus is Procyon, which means before dog. Just a really adaptable mammal that lives pretty well anywhere where there might be trees to provide cover, old buildings to provide cover, places where holes can be dug in the ground to provide cover. They do like to be around some sources of water, but they're not as tied to water as it might seem like they are if you're in an eastern part of Kansas or the Great Plains. We do find them quite a ways from water out west.
10: You know, I know that raccoons can cause problems,
11: sure.
10: Right? And
11: yeah.
10: So what are some of the ways, maybe not the nesting birds per se, but what are some of the ways that we can manage some of those conflicts? Or what are some conflicts you're familiar with?
11: Sure.
10: Start there.
11: Sure. The kinds of conflicts that occur can vary depending on where we're at, the context of the situation. So in urban environments, the main sources of conflict are raccoons getting into the trash as a food source and stringing the trash around. Another source of conflict is raccoons fooling with bird feeders and, you know, either eating food out of it or spilling food all over the place. Conflicts associated with raccoons digging in yards can be common in urban areas or around a farmstead and that sort of thing too. And then conflicts between raccoons and pets are fairly common, where we have homes and other and pets around and that sort of thing. And then the final one would be sort of that disease transmission risk. And I left out also raccoons getting into houses, right? Getting into structures that we may not want them to be in and using those as den sites basically.
10: So what do you do if that happens? If you have raccoons getting in, causing problems,
11: sure.
10: What can we do about it?
11: Sure. So, you know, if we've got raccoons that are coming into a yard and causing problems in a yard, then there's a few different things that we can do. And really, regardless of what the problem is, we oftentimes try to do the non-lethal approaches first. Because if we don't, even if we do remove a few problem animals first, if we don't implement those non-lethal strategies, then we're going to have a recurring problem. It may not recur next week after we remove a coon. It may not recur next month, but it's going to recur next year or the following year or something like that if we don't get rid of that root cause. So, you know, if we've got raccoons getting into a corn patch, a sweet corn patch, or a garden somehow, then if we can exclude those raccoons, that's really the answer. When we're thinking about good exclusionary methods for keeping raccoons out of a garden or something like that, fencing, and especially electrified fencing, is going to be important. It needs to be electrified fairly low to the ground, because if they can crawl under it without getting shocked, then they're going to figure out a way to do that. Also, if they can climb or jump over a fence and it's not electrified, then they're really good climbers, and so that's not a good way to keep them out. A lot of times what I recommend to folks if it's a smaller garden sort of situation is electrified poly mesh. If you look at poultry netting, electrified poultry netting, you can find these. It's basically a self-contained fence. It's got the posts in it. It's got like a web of fence, and that's electrified. And you can put that around a garden and really keep the raccoons out. A raised bed sort of system that is tall enough so that the raccoons can't jump up into the raised bed, and the sides are made out of a material that they can't climb. And, you know, we're talking about waist high or higher as far as the height of those raised beds. One of the ways that we contribute to a lot of problems by critters like raccoons and other ones that we've talked about before is by having food resources available. So removing those food resources would be a habitat modification technique. So we come back to that acronym, HEAT.

0: or something like that. If you've got that out there and raccoons can get to it, they're going to eat the feed. And that's really a way that a lot of hunting properties concentrate raccoons on their property, because, you know, we've got these protein or corn or whatever kind of feeder out there for the deer, but the raccoons have easy access to that, and they're going to eat that if it's out there. Sure. And they're going to cause damage around those sorts of things. And so removing those food sources can be important. Other things, you know, keeping them out of your trash, making sure they can't tip your trash containers over, making sure we've got good lids on our trash containers so that they can't get in, and that includes dumpster lids. I've seen a number of times where raccoons could get on top of a dumpster and lift that lid up and get in, but then they couldn't get back out. Weighting those lids so that they can't get underneath of them is important. If we've got pet food out all the time, then we're going to eventually have raccoons and skunks and opossums and these sorts of critters, sometimes coyotes, depending on where you are on the porch, eating that pet food or wherever it is in the yard. They're going to come take advantage of that resource. And, you know, a really easy fix is just feeding your pet once a day, putting the food out, they get their fill, and then you take any remaining food back away. That's really, you know, the veterinarians that I've had — I'm not a veterinarian, but the veterinarians that I've had have always told me that that's really the best feeding strategy for most dogs and cats anyway, is to feed them once a day, let them get their fill, and then that's what they get.
1: Sure.
0: Yeah.
1: Well, if we've tried all those things, so we've put out exclusions or we've gotten rid of feed and we're mm-hmm. still having problems, I assume we should trap these animals and maybe release them somewhere else. Is that what you would recommend?
0: That's what a lot of people want to do.
1: Yeah.
0: And that, you know, from the mindset of trying to get the best outcome for these critters and those sorts of things, that's where a lot of people's heads go. But the reality is that most critters don't live when we move them around. Raccoons are one of the species that we can see kind of the higher end of survival when we do trap them and move them long and far enough that they can't come back. So we're talking more than 10 miles. There was a study in Canada that found about 50% survival for raccoons that were translocated over the long term. Wow. And that's about as good as you're going to see when we're talking about trapping and moving critters.
1: So what are the downsides if I want to take that chance?
0: Sure.
1: Why not? What else is going wrong with that situation?
0: Well, anytime we move a critter, we're not just moving the critter. We're also moving anything that's on the outside or the inside of that animal. So we've been talking about disease every once in a while. The diseases that those raccoons might have, that could be distemper. It could be rabies. We don't have a lot of rabies in raccoons in the central Great Plains, but if you're in the eastern United States, then they would be the main reservoir for rabies out there. So diseases, moving parasites around on the landscape, that's another reason that we don't want to do this. One of the big concerns that folks have that's kind of a motivation for moving critters around is that we're worried that we're going to somehow damage ecological integrity or hinder the populations of raccoons, right? And there's, what, 4 to 6 times, if you look at, yeah. at that full graph, there's 4 to 6 times more raccoons now, or at least that's what that index says, than there was in the 80s.
1: Yeah.
0: So we're really not running a risk of being shy on raccoons. And so with a species that is not a threatened or endangered species or somehow in some other way in need of conservation, then, you know, that euthanasia is appropriate. Another concern about moving critters around is that once a critter has learned to take advantage of the resources that you have, then they're going to find and take advantage of those resources somewhere else. I think a lot of folks have the misunderstanding that an agency like Kansas Department of Wildlife and Parks or Missouri Department of Conservation wants you to bring your raccoons from your property that are causing problems out to their wildlife area because it's a public wildlife area, right? Well, I haven't looked at the regulations in Missouri or Oklahoma or Nebraska, but I would guess that they're fairly similar to Kansas's on these. And Kansas's regulation is that to release wildlife that you've caught somewhere else, you have to have landowner permission. And that includes on public land.
1: It sounds like the best outcome here is to euthanize that animal,
0: sure.
1: right? And if it's causing damage, My understanding is that that's legal to do. Is that correct, at least in Kansas?
0: So in Kansas, broadly,

0: landowners and legal occupants is how the definition would read, or nuisance wildlife control operators can control using lethal means wildlife that are causing property damage. They do have to try first to solve the problem with non-lethal means.
1: Once again, that was K-State's Drew Ricketts and Joe Gerken with part of their Fins, Fur, and Feathers podcast episode. You can hear the whole episode by following the links in today's show notes on agtoday.net. We're cutting to a short break now, but stick around because we have more for you up ahead.
2: There have been so many changes over the last 100 years, but the one thing that has remained the same is Robson Oil Company and their commitment to their customers. They still serve Kansas farms and communities with gasoline, diesel fuel, and farm and industrial lubricants. Robson Oil Company, 100 years strong, putting you, the customer, first.
3: And so that would always be in our Christmas gifts. There would be a book, and I remember the year she gave me The Lion, the Witch, and the Wardrobe.
4: This is Focus on the Family Minute, and Sheila Walsh has a powerful memory of reading C.S. Lewis as a child.
3: And on Christmas Day, I'm reading it, and I'm getting halfway through, and I come to the place where Aslan, the lion representing Christ, is slain. And I throw the book across the room, and my mom says, "What's wrong with you?" And I said, "Aslan died. This is terrible. I hate this book." And she said, "Then you need to read on." I have kept that in mind all my life. If you find yourself in a tough place right now, then you need to read on, because the story's not over.
4: Well, that's
3: God has promised, not that everything is good or that everything feels good, but God has promised that He will bring good from everything that happens in our life.
4: More from Sheila Walsh about trusting God's promises at FamilyMinute.org.
5: Now time for a look at the weather for this Tuesday, July 28th. In Nebraska tonight, partly to mostly cloudy with lows in the mid-60s to around 70. On Wednesday, partial sun with highs in the upper 80s to around 90. In Oklahoma tonight, partly cloudy skies with lows in the mid-60s to around 70. And on Wednesday, mainly sunny skies with a slight chance for storms and highs in the upper 90s to around 100. In Kansas tonight, cloudy skies with lows in the 60s to around 70. And on Wednesday, mix of clouds and sun with highs ranging from the 80s to around 100 across the state. And that's been a look at the weather on KFRM.
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8: Higher fuel prices in demand for protein. Hello, I'm Megan Grebner with Healthy Living on Brownfield. Fuel prices have been on the rise again in recent weeks. Josh Maples, an ag economist with Mississippi State University Extension, says higher spending for things like gasoline won't have an immediate impact on demand. But
9: the longer that the consumers have to pay higher prices for other things they have to buy, inelastic goods like fuel, the longer that has an impact on their purchasing power for other things. And meat, meat's pretty inelastic. People are going to buy meat, but they can shift around from what they buy either within the beef complex or within pork or chicken. And so basically, the longer that we consumers incur higher fuel prices, that's when we start to see more gradual changes in purchasing patterns on other things that they buy as well. They can absorb kind of shorter term shocks a little better than they can prolonged ones.
8: According to AAA, the nationwide average for regular gasoline rose 12 cents per gallon from the previous week. Diesel was up 18 cents per gallon compared to a year ago. Regular gasoline is about 94 cents higher, and diesel is up $1.50 per gallon from 2025. I'm Megan Grebner with Healthy Living on Brownfield.
10: It's time for the Downing Report. Here's Rocky Downing.
11: Kids do say the darndest things, especially when it comes to love. Although, as we read through some thoughts of kids 8 and under on what love is all about, you might find they hit the nail right on the head. Thoughts on love from kids 8 and under. When someone loves you, the way they say your name is different. You just know that your name is safe in their mouth. Love is when you go out to eat and give somebody most of your French fries without making them give you any of their French fries. Love is what makes you smile when you're tired. Very, very true. Love is when you tell a guy you like his shirt and then he wears it every day. In a non-romantic definition, love is when your puppy licks your face even after you left him alone all day long. Kids 8 and under went on to say that love is when a girl puts on perfume and a boy puts on shaving cologne, and they go out and smell each other. One said love is when your mommy sees daddy all smelly and sweaty and still tells him he's handsomer than Brad Pitt. And how about this perspective from an 8 and under? You really shouldn't say, I love you, unless you mean it. But if you mean it, you should say it a lot. People forget. I'd say that's pretty sound advice.
12: Have a terrific Tuesday. I'm Rocky Downing.
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14: If you promise a large gift to a spiritual advisor during your illness, can you later take back your promise? The court wholly considered that question in the case of the happy hypochondriac. I'm Curtis Howard with today's Point of Law. Melville Munsterberg was the healthiest and one of the wealthiest men in St. Aslam County. He smoked and drank excessively and liked to play poker until the latest of hours. Despite his hardy constitution, he was convinced he was practically an invalid. His doctor said, "You're the worst hypochondriac I've ever seen, Mel, and for a man almost 60 and with your bad habits, you've no right to be so healthy." Melville mumbled, "You talk to me just like every other quack in town." Then he lit a cigar and stomped out of the office. Then one year, Mel did have an inflamed gallbladder. The doctor said it wasn't serious, gave him a prescription, and told him to stay in bed for a couple of days. Mel was convinced he had terminal heart trouble, and the doctor was only trying to reassure him. But during his illness, Mel's pastor, Reverend Bede, paid him several visits. The Reverend did some errands for him and prepared some of his meals. Mel was tremendously grateful. He said, "Reverend, I know I'll never leave this bed alive. I want to give you one-third of my property to do with as you like." Reverend Bede said, "Nonsense, Melville. You're as healthy as I am, maybe more so. You'll be up in a week, and then you'll regret your generosity." But Mel insisted and had a lawyer visit him and prepare papers, which he signed and turned over to the Reverend. As soon as he recovered, Mel regretted his action and wanted his property back. The Reverend said, "Melville, you made me a gift, and I intend to use it to help the poor and the genuinely suffering." Mel filed suit. Mel's attorney told the court, "The relationship between a spiritual advisor and a man like Melville is a strong one, in that Melville looks to the Reverend for guidance. In his weakened condition, Melville was not capable of clear and independent thinking under the care of Reverend Bede. It's easy to see that here we have a case of undue influence. Melville should get his property back." Reverend Bede's attorney said, "It's true that there was such a relationship, but it doesn't follow that there was undue influence. On the contrary, the Reverend refused the gift at first. Now he should be allowed to keep it. Would you rule for or against the happy hypochondriac? If you promise a large gift to a spiritual advisor during your illness, can you later take it back?" "No," said an Arkansas court. The presumption of undue influence must be set aside where there is clear evidence there was none. The facts are clear that Reverend B did not seek a gift and even rejected it at first, so the presumption will not stand, and the Reverend need not give back the gift. It's a point of law.
15: 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We're glad to be a part of great communities like St. Francis, Wheeler, and Bird City. 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
16: Hello and good afternoon, everyone. This is Bartlett Brogan with the USDA Market News Service with your local Kansas elevator grain bids for today, Tuesday, July 28th. Starting off, Kansas corn country elevators, northwest Kansas, today 409 to 441, southwest Kansas corn, close the day from 424 to 459, southern Kansas 464, western part of the state 419 to 429, central Kansas corn saw 419, terminal elevators, northeast Kansas corn 457, southern Kansas 414 to 429, eastern region 444, central Kansas 409 to 419. Sorghum country elevators, northwest Kansas 384 to 404, southwest region ranged from 364 to 399, southern Kansas 387, western part of the state 359 to 389, central 365. Terminal elevators, southern Kansas sorghum 359 to 389, eastern 406, central 389 to 411. Moving on to soybeans, country elevators, northwest Kansas, $11 even the day, southwest Kansas, $11.12 to $11.30, southern Kansas, soybeans, $11.55, western, $10.70, terminal elevators, northeast Kansas, soybeans, $12.32, southern Kansas, range from $11.57 to $12.62, eastern part of the state, $11.92, and central Kansas, soybeans, $11.42 to $11.72. Mills and processors, southeast Kansas soybeans, $12.67. Southern Kansas, $12.82. Eastern, $12.35. Hard red winter wheat, country elevators, northwest Kansas and western Kansas today, $6.61 to $6.66. Southwest Kansas, $6.56 to $6.71. Southern Kansas, $6.51. And central Kansas hard red winter wheat, $6.61. Terminal elevators, Kansas hard red winter wheat, southern Kansas, 666 to 698, eastern, 691, and central Kansas, range from 694 to 701. Hard white wheat, country elevators, northwest Kansas, today, 666, southwest Kansas, 626 to 661, western, 651 to 666, and terminal elevators, hard white wheat, southern Kansas, close the day at 698. Moving on to Nebraska Grain Report for today, Tuesday, July 28th. Nebraska corn, northeast region, 417 to 422. Northwest region, 425 to 484. Southwest Nebraska range from 429 to 436. Southern region, 425 to 430. Eastern, 413 to 433. Central, 420 to 442. And southeast Nebraska, 425 to 439. Sorghum, northwest Nebraska, 309 to 369. Southwest and eastern Nebraska, 359. Southern Nebraska, 399. Central, 369. Southeast Nebraska, sorghum, 404. Soybeans, northwest Nebraska, 1125 to 1150. Southwest Nebraska soybeans, 1087 to 1127. Southern region, 1160 to 1170. Eastern, 1173 to 1182. Centrally, 1160, 1165, and southeast, 1155 to 1172. Hard red winter wheat, northwest Nebraska day, 646 to 666. Southwest Nebraska hard red winter wheat, 656 to 681. Southern region, 682. Central, 656. Southeast Nebraska hard red winter wheat, close the day from 666 to 686. And those are your daily elevator grain reports in Kansas and Nebraska. Enjoy the rest of your day.
17: This is Brady Womack reporting for the Oklahoma Department of Agriculture and the Federal State Market News Services for a closing cash grain market report for Tuesday, July the 28th. The end of golf week bid is down 2 3/4 at 8.36 1/4. The September Kansas City futures bid is 7.26 1/4. The basis for the golf bid is $1.10 over the September Kansas City futures bid. December Kansas City wheat is down 3.5 at 7.42. The elevators are 3 low into the range of 636 to 681 per bushel. Those individual elevator bids, beginning with the northwestern part of the state, with Buffalo at 671, Cherokee 681, Hooker 661, Key 656, Shattuck 651. In the north central part of the state, Alva and Ponca City both at 676, Manchester we're looking at 671, Perry 678. Southwestern part of the state, El Dorado 651, Frederick 666, Hobart 661, Lawton 671, Temple 681. In the south central, Davis 636, western part of Oklahoma, Clinton and Weatherford both at 666, Gary, Watonga, Bolt 676, O'Keene 671. Central part of the state, Banner at 676, El Reno, Okarchi, Bolt at 671, Stillwater 678. And in the markets across the state, the close on Tuesday, July the 28th, Milo bids and state elevator were reported 7 higher in a range of 358 to 388 per bushel. Soybean bids in Oklahoma quoted 3 higher in a range of 1090 to 1152 per bushel. Corn across the state was quoted 7 higher in a range of 418 to 483 per bushel. At the Chicago Board of Trade, corn futures for September is up 6 and 3 quarters at 458 and a half. December corn is up 6 and a half at 480 and a half. Soybean futures for August is up 3.5 at 1212. September soybeans is up 5 at 1204 and 3 quarters. For a cotton bid, grade 41 leaf 4, staple 34, cotton southwestern Oklahoma, average 72.21 per pound. That does conclude our Cash Grain Market Report. And this is Brady Womack reporting for the Oklahoma Department of Agriculture and the Federal State Marketing Services.
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20: This is Kim Fritzmeyer with your Central Kansas Report on KFRM. The Pratt County Commission has said it will partner with Pratt Regional Medical Center to stabilize the hospital's finances and strengthen long-term operations. In a statement released last Thursday, county officials said residents have called for greater transparency, experienced leadership, and action to address the hospital's financial condition. The commissioners noted they remain committed to preserving health care services at Pratt Regional Medical Center as the hospital works through significant financial challenges, including expected workforce reductions and a change in leadership. Pratt County has hired Beeler Consulting, LLC, a health care advisory and turnaround firm specializing in rural hospitals. The consulting team began work during the first week of July and is assisting hospital leadership with financial oversight, revenue cycle improvements, operational evaluations, and long-term planning. Immediate priorities include improving cash flow and collections, strengthening financial processes, maintaining essential hospital services, supporting physicians and staff, and increasing leadership accountability. The revamp will likely include a workforce reduction. Pratt Regional Medical Center CEO Tammy Smith has resigned, and Beeler Consulting will help search for a new CEO. The Hutchinson Board of Education will place a $36 million bond issue proposal on the November 3rd general election ballot. The proposal is significantly smaller than the district's unsuccessful $110 million bond issue rejected by voters last November. District leaders said the new proposal focuses on maintaining existing facilities rather than constructing a new middle school. If approved by voters, the bond would fund roof and HVAC replacements, safety and security improvements, storm shelters, restroom renovations, ADA accessibility upgrades, food service improvements, interior renovations, playground improvements, and parking lot upgrades at district facilities. District officials estimate the projects would be financed through a $36 million bond combined with approximately $30 million in capital outlay funding. Before the vote, Superintendent Dr. Don Johnson said the district has adjusted its plans based on community feedback received after last year's failed bond election. The Banks Barrel Racing at the Wild Bill Hickok Rodeo in Abilene has been a tradition since 1995. The Pro Rodeo features amateur barrel races competing, one during each rodeo performance. It was the brainchild of Bud and Linda Banks, owners of Banks Pharmacy at the time. Linda grew up in Abilene, loved horses, and Bud lived in Salina as a child, but moved to Abilene at age 5 when his dad purchased the drugstore. To be selected to compete as a Banks barrel racer, cowgirls must compete in a qualifying barrel race held in Abilene in June. The 5 fastest barrel racers from the qualifier go on to compete at the Wild Bill Hickok Rodeo, one per show. Cowgirls must be amateur and not members of the Women's Pro Rodeo Association. They also must be members of Dickinson County or attend school in Dickinson County. Many of them are teenagers. The Wild Bill Hickok Rodeo takes place in Abilene beginning tonight and continuing through Friday night. Performances are at 7:30 nightly. Tickets are available online at www.wildbillhickokrodeo.com, at West Country Mart, Lumber House, Pioneer Farm and Supply, and at the gate. This has been Kim Fritzmeyer with your Central Kansas Report on KFRM 550 AM, the voice of the Plains.
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5: Now time for the Ag News for this Tuesday, July 28th. The USDA will begin reopening the southern border to cattle imports from Mexico next month after determining conditions have improved in the fight against the New World screwworm. The Agriculture Department says Douglas, Arizona, port of entry will reopen August 24th for cattle from Mexico's Sonora State. Additional ports at Santa Teresa and Columbus, New Mexico could reopen later if Mexico continues meeting animal health requirements. Every animal entering the U.S. will undergo a full USDA inspection for signs of New World screwworm. USDA says reopening plans remain flexible and could be paused if the screwworm risk increases. U.S. pork exports are up almost 20% in 2026, an impressive rebound from recent years. While the Japanese market has seen multiple economic challenges, customers still recognize the value of U.S. pork.
23: U.S. pork exports are really performing well into Japan. Year-to-date through May, we're up nearly 20% at 160,000 metric tons, which is really good news in one of our largest markets. This is despite a very challenging market. Japan is getting pinched with energy costs, inflation that's pretty stubborn, and probably the biggest thing is a persistently weak yen, a 40-year low of the yen against the U.S. dollar, which, as we all know, makes our products more expensive in yen terms. But despite all that, consumers and the trade in Japan understands the value of U.S. pork, and no better example than the pork loin primal that we do need to export, and the largest export market for pork loin is Japan. A lot of people, when they think about pork loin and any of the pork products going to Japan, we always focus on retail, but there are other sectors that are growing, value-conscious sectors. One would be ramen noodle restaurant chains, also on convenience stores. These bento box companies are really penetrating more and more into the convenience store sector. And it's not only the pork loin, you'll see bellies featured, you'll see pork butts featured in these bento boxes.
5: U.S. pork demand increased in Japan after Spanish pork was kept out due to African swine fever.
23: Japan does not recognize African swine fever regionalization in Spain. This has definitely created additional opportunities for U.S. pork, but I think it's also a warning shot for us, and the U.S. is working on this. We've been working with Japan now for quite a while and trying to get our own regionalization agreement in place just on a proactive basis if we ever were to have some sort of issue in the U.S. So while we're seeing a bit of a tailwind on demand, it really underscores the importance of us moving forward in this area as well.
5: Through May 2026, the U.S. has exported more than 160,000 metric tons of pork to Japan, valued at $614 million. The American Soybean Association is welcoming new tariff exemptions from some key agricultural inputs under the Trump administration's latest Section 301 trade action, but says more relief is needed. ASA says exemptions for certain seed, fertilizer, crop protection products, and machinery parts will help farmers manage production costs. The Soybean Group is urging the administration to expand exemptions for additional agricultural inputs while pursuing new trade agreements that create export opportunities for U.S. farmers. ASA also continues to support exempting countries that have free trade agreements with the United States and are meeting their trade commitments from any future tariff actions. With everything going on in the world of U.S. agriculture, Dr. Megan Roberts, an economist with Compeer Financial, talked about some of the top things she'll be watching for the rest of this year and into 2027.
1: The review of the United States-Mexico-Canada agreement, that was something that had already been in process prior to July 1, but July 1 was the trigger date where the United States did announce that instead of going through with a full review and renewal, they're going to move to annual reviews. And I know for dairy producers, the United States-Mexico-Canada agreement, USMCA, has had some challenges to it. There are some items that I do know for the dairy industry they're looking to have resolved, particularly with Canada.
5: On the Dairy Steam podcast, Roberts said, despite the need for improvement, the USMCA has been very good for agriculture.
1: As a whole, that is an agreement that has ushered in some really great export opportunities. And when you're looking at 17%+ of our dairy production in the United States being exported, it's so important to have good access to our nearest neighbors who are our number one and number two importers of dairy products and milk.
5: Trade is something she'll be closely watching into 2027.
1: That is something that I'm keeping an eye on. Hopefully the annual review is something that is a positive because I want to stay optimistic on it. But trade is really key for proteins in the U.S. And so I really am hopeful that that resolves in a positive way.
5: Again, that's Megan Roberts of Compeer Financial. And that's been the Ag News for this Tuesday, July 28th. I'm Lexi Bates reporting for KFRM 550 AM, the voice of the plains.
3: And now the daily news drop. Markets on Wall Street were mixed in trading to start the week. Elon Musk is warning that America's biggest threat isn't artificial intelligence. It's the nation's debt. In an interview with Yahoo Finance, Musk said the U.S. is 1,000% going to go bankrupt and could fail as a country if Washington, D.C. doesn't get federal spending under control. The U.S. national debt has now climbed above $43 trillion. Interest on that debt is expected to cost taxpayers more than $1 trillion this year, making it one of the federal government's largest expenses. So what to do, other than print money or increase everyone's taxes? Musk believes artificial intelligence and robotics could supercharge America's economic growth. His comments add to the growing debate over deficits, entitlement spending, and America's long-term fiscal future. By the way, if you think Musk, being the first trillionaire, should give all of his money to offset the debt, the CEO of Tesla and SpaceX would reduce the debt by less than 1%. The U.S. government spends $20 billion a day, about 60% coming from entitlement spending.
2: Check your refrigerator. More than 19 million eggs have been recalled over possible salmonella contamination. The recall involves white and brown cage-free shell eggs produced by Midwest Poultry and sold under several brand names including Kroger, Simple Truth, Country Morning, Berkshire's, and Cal-Maine Sunops. The eggs were distributed in Texas, Oklahoma, Louisiana, Arkansas, New Mexico, and Mississippi, with sell-by dates from July 20th through August 17th. Health officials say the outbreak has already sickened 98 people in 17 states, sending 26 to the hospital. Consumers are urged to throw out those recalled eggs. Cracker Barrel's CEO is stepping down less than a year after the restaurant chain's failed logo redesign sparked that customer backlash. Former Bloomin' Brands CEO David Deno will be taking over. Cracker Barrel's same-store sales falling 1.8% last quarter and shares slipping in trading on the announcement today. Ford wants a bigger share of the money drivers spend customizing their vehicles. The automaker is expanding its Ford Custom Garage business, offering factory-backed performance and appearance packages that can be installed by dealers and included in vehicle financing. Ford says more than half of its customers right now personalize their vehicles in some way. The broader U.S. automotive aftermarket generates nearly $53 billion a year. The company's newest offerings and modifications to the Bronco include 35-inch tires, upgraded suspension and special graphics, wheels, and a special interior, adding $14,000 to the price. Ford will offer customization package to Mustangs, F-150s, and Mavericks, while preserving factory warranty coverage when properly installed. A blockbuster airline merger almost happened. According to a report by the Wall Street Journal, United Airlines quietly approached Delta Airlines last year about a merger that would have created the nation's largest airline. United CEO Scott Kirby reportedly pitched the idea directly to Delta CEO Ed Bastian, and Delta conducted preliminary due diligence before deciding against it. Together, United and Delta generated more than 90% of the U.S. airline industry's profits last year, making any merger a likely target for intense antitrust scrutiny from federal regulators. Now, if you're saving for your kids' future, financial experts say don't overlook your 529 college savings plan just because the new Trump accounts are now available. A New York Times analysis says those new accounts, which include a $1,000 federal seed deposit for eligible children born between 2025 and 2028, can be a valuable head start. Families can contribute up to $5,000 a year, and the money grows tax-deferred. But many financial planners still favor 529 plans for college because qualified withdrawals are tax-free, while withdrawals from the Trump accounts are generally taxed as ordinary income. The advice from many financial experts is, for most families focused on paying for college, continue making the 529 plan your primary savings vehicle. I'm Jeff Vaughn. That's your Daily News Drop.
4: Your Kansas Haymarket report for the week ending July 26. Compared to last week, prices and demand remained steady. Dry conditions persisted across much of the state, with many areas in need of additional moisture. Third cutting alfalfa and brome hay harvest has concluded for many producers, while prairie hay harvest is now underway. Overall hay quality has been reported as good, where producers were able to bale ahead of recent precipitation. According to the U.S. Drought Monitor, for the week of July 23rd, in the High Plains on this week's map, drought-related conditions deteriorated across the region, including in the Dakotas and Nebraska, with reports of rapidly deteriorating conditions. In Kansas, the categorical percent area of abnormally dry conditions increased to 16%, moderate drought stayed at 20%, severe drought decreased to 6%, and there was no extreme drought or exceptional drought recorded, with 57% of the state experiencing no drought. Prices below reflect the average price. There could be prices higher and lower than those published. Southwest Kansas demand moderate to good, trade moderate to good, dairy alfalfa and grass hay all steady, grinding alfalfa $10 higher, alfalfa dairy at $1.05 to $1.15 per point RFE, premium supreme large square 3x4 $250 to $260, fair to good grinding alfalfa large round and large square 3x4 $200 to $220, grind and delivered locally to feedlots and dairies $250 to $260, alfalfa pelt sun cured 15 and 17% protein $280 to $290, grass hay blue stem large square 3x4 $100 to $115, brome none reported, wheat straw round $125 to $130 delivered. The week of 719 to 725, 8,165 ton of grinding alfalfa, 500 ton of dairy alfalfa, and 700 ton of grass hay was reported bought or sold. South Central Kansas demand moderate to good, trade moderate, dairy alfalfa and grass hay all steady, alfalfa dairy $1.10 to $1.15 per point RFE, premium supreme large square 3x4 $270 to $280, medium square 3x3 $220 to $230, small square $18 per bale. Good stock cow $200 to $220, fairly good grinding alfalfa, large round $175 to $185, large square 3x4 $190 to $200, alfalfa ground and delivered $240 to $250, alfalfa pelt sun cured 15% protein $260 to $270, 17% dehydrated $330, grass hay blue stem small square $10 per bale, brome large square 3x4 $175 to $185, small square $15 per bale, wheat large square 3x4 $145 to $155. The week of 719 to 725, 6,823 ton of grinding alfalfa, 650 ton of dairy alfalfa, and 196 ton of
6: grass hay was reported bought or sold. Southeast Kansas demand moderate to good, trade slow to moderate. Dairy alfalfa and grass hay all steady. Alfalfa dairy $1.15 to $1.25 per point RFE. Fair to good grinding alfalfa, large square 3x4, 180 to 190. Grass hay, blue stem, large round 95 to 105. Large square 3x4, 105 to 115. Small square 175 to 185. Brome, large square 3x4, 180 to 200. Small square 295 to 305. Small square $17 per bale. Wheat straw round 70 to 80. Small square $6 per bale. The week of 719 to 725, 1,080 ton of grass hay, 75 ton of grinding alfalfa, and 75 ton of dairy alfalfa was reported bought or sold. Northwest Kansas demand moderate to good, trade activity slow to moderate. Dairy alfalfa $1 to $1.05 per point RFE. Horse hay large square 3x4, 220 to 230. Small square 195 to 205. Fair to good grinding alfalfa large square 3x4, 200 to 210. North Central and Northeast Kansas demand moderate, trade activity slow to moderate. Dairy alfalfa and grass hay all steady. Alfalfa dairy $1.05 to $1.15 per point RFE. Premium Supreme large square 3x4, 270 to 280. Fair to good grinding alfalfa large round and large square 3x4, 180 to 190. Alfalfa ground and delivered 190 to 200. Grass hay blue stem large round 115 to 125. Brome large round 140 to 150. Large square 3x4, 180 to 190. Small square 850 to 950 per bale. Wheat straw round 90 to 100. Small square 550 per bale. The week of 719 to 725, 1,567 ton of grinding alfalfa, 50 ton of dairy alfalfa, and 330 ton of grass hay was reported bought or sold. Wrapping up your Kansas hay market report, this is Tessa Beeman with the Kansas Department of Agriculture, Manhattan, Kansas, bailing out till next time.
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8: The Kansas Sports Spotlight takes a shine on the University of St. Mary. It's the Kansas Collegiate Athletic Conference's School of Character for 25-26. The announcement coming out earlier this month. University's been named the School of Character as the Spires implement the five core values of the honor: integrity, respect, responsibility, sportsmanship, and servant leadership. This marks the first year the school has awarded this honor. Rob Miller, Vice President of Athletics at St. Mary, said being named the KCAC School of Character reflects the culture our coaches and staff intentionally build every day. We believe athletics should challenge students to become exceptional teammates, leaders, and people, not just successful competitors. This recognition affirms the commitment to our entire department to developing young men and women who will make a positive impact long after their playing careers are over. University of St. Mary in Leavenworth, this year's KCAC School of Character in the Kansas Sports Spotlight.
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27: Well, hi once again, everyone. John Avey with this Southwest Kansas update. 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Again, a heat advisory for the southeastern part of their coverage area. They say heat index values could be up to 106 degrees. Today's high near 100 in a big part of the area. Tomorrow, 98. Thursday, 98. And then slight chances of precip tomorrow night and Thursday night. Friday's high forecast at 95. Now, high temps yesterday. Garden City, 110. Medicine Lodge, 110. Liberal, 110. And Dodge City, 106. Record high temp of 110 set at Garden City Regional Airport yesterday, broke the old record of 108 set back in 1960. By the way, they had 109 on Sunday in Garden. That beat the old record of 105, also set back in 1960. Well, county fair is still going on according to our schedule. Stanton County Fair, Stevens County Fair, and also getting set to get underway tomorrow. It's the Rush County 100th County Fair, also Greeley County Fair, Wichita County Fair set to get underway. And folks, Dodge City Days going on as we speak through August the 2nd, DodgeCityDays.org or the Facebook page. Lots of activities going on. We can't mention all of them, but there are some good ones. And again, tonight, 7:45 at Roundup Arena, PRCA Extreme Bull Riding taking place. And of course, the Roundup Rodeo getting underway on Wednesday. And those of us been following the summer collegiate baseball action, and our teams that we're following out this way in action this afternoon and tonight in the final round of pool play to see who will move on. According to the schedule, at 3 p.m., the Great Bend Batcacks to take on the BTL Hornets out of Kansas City. At 6 p.m., the Hayes Larks taking on the Alaska Gold Panthers. And then at 8:30, those Liberal BJs have a battle on their hands. They'll be taking on Santa Barbara Foresters. Also, too, we want to give folks a quick reminder coming up on Thursday, August 6th. It's that ATV Safety Rider course sponsored by our extension, area extension offices and agents and folks. They would ask you to RSVP by this Thursday, and you can RSVP by calling 855-3821, 855-3821. Now, they ask you to get pre-registered because you will have to take an online instruction class to complete prior to that class. There's two sessions. There's a morning session and an afternoon session. There are three-hour sessions for ages 10 and up. Also, adults are welcome. Again, located at the Gray County Fairgrounds, and they want you to pre-register again by Thursday. It takes place on Thursday, August 6th. Well, folks, again, that's a report from Southwest Kansas, and we do hope that you keep a lookout for these high temps and the folks around you. It's pretty serious weather conditions. From Southwest Kansas, this is John Avey with your update.
10: Welcome to the Cattleman's Corner. I'm Brian Hale, sitting in for the late Howard Hale, as we continue his legacy of speaking with cattlemen and women from around the globe. On the program today, Commercial Marketing Director for the American Gelve Association, Tom Strom. So, Tom, what is a balancer bull?
11: So, the balancers are a registered hybrid seed stock. It's trademarked from the American Gelve Association, and they're a minimum of 25% Gelve up to 75% Gelve, with the offsetting percentage being either Angus or Red Angus. They're out of two registered parents, and we calculate all the performance information on them and the EPDs.
10: So how does that work for crossbreeding?
11: You know, I think it's a great way to implement a crossbreeding program in a commercial cow herd. Gelby are the continental breed of choice. Very good breed complementarity when used with the British breeds. And so, you know, when you're thinking about crossbreeding and obtaining the benefits of heterosis and hybrid vigor, I also think that breed complementarity is very important. So the strengths of Gelby complement the strengths of the British breeds very well. And then, you know, if you're using those balancer bulls, keeping your own replacement females, you can continue to use balancers, and it makes crossbreeding easy.
10: That was Tom Strom, Commercial Marketing Director for the American Gelby Association. Find out more about Gelby at gelby.org. Gelve and balancer cattle are well known throughout the beef industry for their maternal strengths and superior growth. With attributes such as more pounds of calf weaned, added fertility, greater cow herd longevity, and heavier carcass weights, just to name a few, Gelve and balancer offer genetics that work for the commercial cattle business. For more information about the Gelve and balancer edge, visit gelvy.org. That's going to do it for the Cattleman's Corner. Thanks again for listening, and may God bless. I'm Brian Hale.
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13: News this hour from Town Hall. I'm Keith Peters in Washington. Washington paid tribute to one of its own, South Carolina Senator Lindsey Graham, today in memorial services both at the U.S. Capitol and at Washington's National Cathedral. President Trump says Graham was taken far too soon.
14: He was a man who gave America the full measure of his good and mighty heart until that heart itself just gave out. But even though Lindsey's life was cut short while he was still so full of vim and vigor, there can be no doubt that he lived absolutely to the fullest. He died doing the work he was born to do.
13: World leaders such as Israeli Prime Minister Benjamin Netanyahu and Ukrainian President Volodymyr Zelensky were also in attendance. Graham died July 11th at age 71. He will be buried in his native South Carolina tomorrow. Russia has targeted the Ukrainian city of Sumy, smashing buildings and inflicting casualties.
15: Six people, including three children, were injured as a result of a Russian strike on Sumy, regional authorities say. The State Emergency Service of Ukraine adds Russia hit residential areas on the outskirts of the city with guided bombs and drones. Private houses and agricultural enterprises were damaged and destroyed in the strike. Ukraine's Air Force reports Russia fired 131 long-range strike drones at Ukraine overnight, 107 intercepted and jammed, while 16 more inflicted damages at nine locations. I'm Charles de Ledesma.
13: A mixed day on Wall Street with the Dow up by 537 points, the Nasdaq Composite Index dropping by 55, with the S&P 500 advancing by 15. More on these stories at townhall.com.
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18: It's Shay Smith with KFRM, and it's time to take a look at your Kansas news today in your evening Kansas Journal entry. World Hepatitis Day is bringing attention to a serious health issue that affects millions of people worldwide. Observed each year on July 28th, the Awareness Day focuses on preventing viral hepatitis, increasing testing, and helping people access life-saving treatments. Hepatitis is an inflammation of the liver that can lead to serious health problems, including liver disease and liver cancer. Chronic hepatitis B and C remain major causes of illness, with many people unaware they are infected because symptoms may not appear until the disease has progressed. According to the World Health Organization, the 2026 World Hepatitis Day campaign, Hepatitis, Let's Break It Down, highlights the need to remove barriers that prevent people from getting tested and treated. Health officials say vaccines, accurate testing, and effective treatments are already available to prevent infections and save lives. Organizers encourage people to learn the risk factors, talk with health care providers about testing, and help reduce the stigma surrounding hepatitis. Early detection and treatment can protect liver health and move communities closer to eliminating viral hepatitis. The Republican District Attorney of Sedgwick County, Mark Bennett, says he's against the proposed amendment to change the way state Supreme Court justices are selected. Now, the chair of the Kansas GOP is pushing back. Kansas State House reporter Zach Boblett has more.
0: Republican Sedgwick County District Attorney Mark Bennett is against the August 4th constitutional amendment that would replace the Supreme Court Nominating Commission with direct elections. Bennett says the change would politicize the courts. He also questioned whether elected justices would have ruled to desegregate schools in the 1950s. Kansas Republican Party Chair Denedre Herbert, who is black, called that suggestion deeply offensive to Kansans and urged voters to approve the amendment. At the Kansas State House, I'm Zach Boblett.
18: Kansas farmers could save thousands of dollars a year in repairs for their equipment after an antitrust settlement with the largest agricultural manufacturer, John Deere, as Kaylin Moore of the Kansas News Service reports.
1: Farmers argue they should be allowed to diagnose and repair their tractors just like people can fix their own cars. But for years, ag manufacturers have locked their diagnostic software and codes. Nick Lewandowski is the executive director of the Kansas Farmers Union.
5: They've created their own rules to allow them the opportunity to basically keep independent mechanics and farmers themselves from being able to figure out what's wrong with their equipment.
1: Terms of the settlement include requiring John Deere to make repair tools available to fix equipment. In a statement, John Deere said this settlement is good news for customers and for the future of how Deere equipment is supported. For the Kansas News Service, I'm Kaylin Moore in Liberal.
18: The Sunflower Foundation is providing nearly $54,000 in grants to 11 Kansas nonprofit organizations to help them strengthen fundraising efforts and build long-term donor relationships. The grants, which are up to $5,000 each, support nonprofits as they develop strategies to attract new donors, connect with supporters, and create lasting partnerships. Many organizations face challenges managing donor development due to limited resources, making this funding an important tool for growth. The grants come as nonprofits continue to face financial challenges. A recent report found that 66% of nonprofit leaders are concerned about their organization's financial stability. Recipients include organizations such as CASA of the High Plains, Health Corps Clinic, Kansas Rural Center, and the Building Community. Projects will focus on reaching new donors, sharing stories, using data to better understand supporters, and improving donor management. More than 180 organizations participated in Sunflower's Donor Development Training Program. Access to health care remains a major concern for many rural Kansas communities. Hospitals across the state are facing challenges finding medical providers, maintaining services, and staying open. A recent report from the Center for Healthcare Quality and Payment Reform found that 28 rural Kansas hospitals are at risk of closing. During their Healthy Kansas tour, Overland Park Mayor Kurt Skoog and Dr. Jen Bakani McKenney are visiting 23 rural hospitals to hear directly from healthcare workers about the challenges they face. Dr. McKenney, a rural healthcare leader and family physician, understands the impact of limited medical access. She operates a primary care clinic in Fredonia and leads programs that place medical students in rural communities. The campaign also focused on services for people with special needs. Mayor Skoog visited the Clay Works in Hutchinson, which supports individuals with disabilities. Skoog and Dr. McKenney say strong healthcare systems are important for both community health and local economies, as hospitals provide jobs and help attract families to rural areas. And that's your news out of Kansas in today's Evening Kansas Journal entry. For more news from the KFRM listening area, visit KFRM.com. For your KFRM news, the voice of the Plains, I'm Shay Smith.
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2: Hello and good evening, everyone. It is Jason Henderson, and we are back with another look into your KFRM 550 AM sports. Now, Big Ten Commissioner Tony Petitti says the conference has established itself as college football's top league after winning three straight national championships. Speaking at Big Ten Media Days, Petitti pointed to the conference's 11 college football playoff wins over the past two seasons, including four consecutive victories against SEC teams. The Big Ten also holds an 8-2 bowl record against SEC during that span. Petitti added that the conference's challenging schedule has helped prepare its teams for postseason success. And Pittsburgh Steelers quarterback Aaron Rodgers says there is zero debate that the 2026 season will be the final year of his NFL career. The four-time MVP made the announcement as the Steelers opened training camp, and this was today in Latrobe, Pennsylvania. Rodgers, who's 42, said he considered retiring after last season before deciding to return for one more year. Wide receiver DK Metcalf suggested Rodgers could change his mind, but Rodgers dismissed the idea. And head coach Mike McCarthy called the opportunity to coach Rodgers one last time as something special. And that does wrap it up for your sports here on KFRM 550 AM radio.
3: This is Kansas Profile. I'm Ron Wilson, director of the Huck Boyd National Institute for Rural Development at Kansas State University. The holiday gift boxes.
2: Wide receiver DK Metcalf suggested Rodgers could change his mind, but Rodgers dismissed the idea. And head coach Mike McCarthy called the opportunity to coach Rodgers one last time as something special. And that does wrap it up for your sports here on KFRM 550 AM radio.
3: This is Kansas Profile. I'm Ron Wilson, director of the Huck

0: This is a special holiday edition of Kansas Profile. Robin Dolby is a marketing coordinator for the From the Land of Kansas program in the Kansas Department of Agriculture. 2024 marks the 46th year of the From the Land of Kansas program. The program promotes businesses that grow, produce, process, or manufacture products in Kansas. The program also supports restaurants that use Kansas products and retailers that sell Kansas ag products and ingredients. Plus, it is the central registration point for Kansas farmers markets. As of mid-October 2024, there are 418 members of the From the Land of Kansas program and another 113 registered farmers markets in the state. From the Land of Kansas staff are always looking for more ways to promote their members. In 2017, they launched a new idea, a gift box full of in-state Kansas products that could be offered for sale during the holidays. It was so successful that the gift box has been offered each year since. We're excited to gain our members more exposure to customers across the country, Dolby said. Each year, those From the Land of Kansas members with adequate capacity have the opportunity to sign up for their products to be included in the gift boxes. The contents of the gift boxes change each year. It's always fun to see what new products might be included, Dolby said. The gift boxes don't have to be Christmas gifts, but a lot of people want to order things during the holidays, so it's a good time to offer them, she said. Each gift box is accompanied with a card, including a list of the included products and companies, plus a personal handwritten message from the staff. We handwrite whatever message the customer requests, Dolby said. Often these are holiday wishes, but they might also be happy birthday or thank you for your business. Gift boxes can be ordered each year around October 1 and are shipped at the time desired by the customer. In other words, they could be ordered in the fall for delivery in mid-December, for example. The gift box includes products which are all shelf-stable for shipping. The boxes are packed by people at Manhattan's Big Lakes Developmental Center, a facility for persons with intellectual and developmental disabilities. We really appreciate our partnership with them, Dolby said. The 2024 Kansas Holiday Gift Box includes a variety of tasty treats. These include honey from AJ Honey Farms in Salina, baked potato soup mix from Twisted Pepper in Wichita, sweet and tangy mustard from Granny's Homemade Mustard in Hillsboro, mild and sassy barbecue sauce from Spice It Up in Bonner Springs, Rainbow Pops freeze-dried candy from Mammoth Mouth in Lacine, milk chocolate toffee from Tanya's Toffee in Leota, and a chocolate sunflower from Sweet Granada in Emporia. It also includes rural community products such as beef sticks from Pat's Beef Jerky in Liebenthal, MKC's Rub from MKC Kitchen LLC in Basine, Sand Plum Jelly from Bruce's Bullseye Farms in Leon, and Summer Sausage from Our Family Farms in Lebanon. The average size of those communities is 305 people. Now that's rural. Last year we shipped to all but two states, even Alaska and Hawaii, Dolby said. We're excited to help our members get their products exposed to a larger audience and help people share Kansas with friends and family all over the U.S., Dolby said. For more information or to order, go to www.fromthelandofkansas.com. It's time to leave Hawaii, where this gift box full of tasty treats arrived in time for the holidays, thanks to the marketing staff of the Kansas Department of Agriculture. We salute the From the Land of Kansas team and all those involved with this program for making a difference by promoting our state's products. Where did these tasty treats come from? They all came from the land of Kansas. Wishing you happy holidays for the Huck Boyd National Institute for Rural Development, this is Ron Wilson with Kansas Profile.
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3: Here's a look at your ag forecast. This is meteorologist Paul Trombley. Portions of the Central Plains are going to continue to see some beneficial rainfall as we head through the next few days yet, as we continue to stay with an unsettled pattern with a few upper-level disturbances coming off the Rockies, kicking up some of these showers and storms across areas of Nebraska and portions of Kansas as well. And it looks like this more unsettled pattern still continuing right through Thursday night. And then by Friday, we start to see more of the shower and storm chances more to the east across the U.S., still lingering parts of Iowa, Missouri, and more into Illinois as we get into the end of the work week. So by the time we get to Friday, most of the rain opportunities will have subsided. And it looks like

0: We'll head into the weekend with some dry weather thanks to a period of high pressure building over the central plains here through the weekend and into early next week. There's going to be some disparity in temperatures really the next several days here in the short term, still seeing the oppressive summertime heat across areas in southern Kansas, Oklahoma. Well, things kind of stay with a bit of a respite from the oppressive heat further north through Kansas and Nebraska. Lots of upper 80s, low 90s, upper 90s to low 100s further south through Kansas as well as into Oklahoma. And that's going to be the case right through the end of the work week here for us. And then during the weekend, looks like the disparity in temperatures, instead of being more north to south, will be more west to east. The weekend temps still kind of held back down in the 80s for eastern halves of Nebraska and Kansas both weekend days, while some highs in the 90s will be prevalent in western Nebraska and western Kansas. We could see that same type of temperature disparity in the first half of next week. And then the forecast models are putting a spin on things that could bring that more oppressive heat further east across the entire Central Plains region as we get towards late next week and towards the second weekend in the month of August. So it could be on track for more oppressive heat and humidity continue to pool over the area at that time frame. So in the meantime, things certainly more unsettled here with some of these opportunities for showers and storms through Thursday night into Friday morning. But after that, things are going to trend quieter. This is going to be due to an upper-level ridge starting to amplify over the Rockies into the Central Plains, which will keep shower and storm chances at a minimum. From the Weatherology Weather Center, I'm meteorologist Paul Trombley.
1: Now time for the market recap for this Tuesday, July 28th. September corn up 6 3/4 at 458.5. December up 6.5 at 480.5. And March up 6 1/4 at 495.75. September Kansas City wheat down 2 3/4 at 726.25. December down 3.5 at 742. And March down 4 at 753.75. September Chicago wheat up 2 1/4 at 662.5. December up 2 1/4 at 679.75. And March up 1 3/4 at 695.25. August soybeans up 3.5 at 1212. September up 5 at 1204.75. And November up 6 1/4 at 1220. August soybean meal down 50 cents at 320.30. September up 1 at 321.30, and October up 320 at 322.70. August soybean oil down 70 at 70.76, September down 71 at 70.14, and October down 66 at 69.46. In the livestock futures, August live cattle up 225 at 227.47. October up 340 at 222.17, and December up 390 at 221.30. August feeder cattle up 482 at 343.07, September up 530 at 337.22, and October up 157 at 326.82. August lean hogs up 12 at 103.10, October up 47 at 88.27, in December, up 112 at 79.67. In the oil futures, West Texas crude down 325 at 79.36, gasoline up 8 cents at 335, and heating oil up 4 cents at 415. And that's been the market recap for this Tuesday, July 28th. I'm Lexi Bates.
2: This is Steve Knopfsinger, and it's time for your Ag News on this Tuesday, July 28th. The National Corn Growers Association is encouraged by progress in talks to renew the U.S.-Mexico-Canada agreement following last week's negotiations in Mexico City. The National Corn Growers Association says the U.S.-Mexico-Canada agreement remains vital to American agriculture, supporting strong export demand and providing certainty for farmers, grain handlers, and rural communities. NCGA President Jed Bauer says American growers, particularly corn farmers, have benefited immensely. He notes the agreement generates demand for 1.8 billion bushels of U.S. corn and contributes an estimated $20 billion to the U.S. economy. The organization is urging the United States, Mexico, and Canada to continue negotiations and resolve remaining issues quickly to preserve the long-term benefits of the trade agreement. The U.S.-Mexico-Canada agreement is currently under review by the three countries as officials work toward updating the agreement. The U.S. elected not to renew the agreement for another 16 years, instead opting for yearly reviews over the next 10 years. Cattle organizations are supporting the USDA's decision to begin a phased reopening of the southern border to live cattle imports from Mexico after progress in controlling New World screwworm. The Douglas, Arizona port of entry is scheduled to reopen in 30 days, with ports at Columbus and Santa Teresa, New Mexico, expected to follow after additional biosecurity reviews. National Cattlemen's Beef Association CEO Colin Woodall says USDA's aggressive response has put us in a strong position to begin safely and gradually reopening our southern border to cattle shipments. The Texas and Southwestern Cattle Raisers Association also praised the phased approach, saying the temporary closure gave officials time to strengthen surveillance, expand sterile fly production, and improve response protocols. Both groups emphasized they will continue supporting strong safeguards to protect the U.S. cattle herd while allowing normal cattle commerce to resume. Transportation Quality Assurance is the pork industry certification program. It provides science-based training for animal handlers and professional transporters responsible for moving pigs from farms to harvest facilities or other production sites. Stephanie Wetter, the Director of Animal Welfare for the National Pork Board, says this provides practical training for people who handle pigs every day.
3: How to anticipate their moves, how pigs can be moved calmly and efficiently. Importantly, we also have biosecurity, making sure we are protecting our pigs' health during transportation, covering applicable transportation laws and regulations, proper loadout and trailer setup. So things like trailer stocking density, bedding and boarding, and ventilation based on the weather and the pig size. And then finally, emergency response, making sure that we're training on situations they may come up on the road.
2: Transportation Quality Assurance is grounded in the real-world application of transporting livestock.
3: It's designed to help our transporters and handlers do their jobs better day-to-day in the day-to-day conditions, guided with information and feedback from those handlers and transporters themselves to make sure that the content is accurate and applicable to those real-world situations.
2: Wetter says that consistent and frequent training is important because
3: there's so many moving pieces that have to be right. So it's really critical to get it right because it's also very visible. How pigs are handled during that event are definitely going to impact the animal's well-being, their health, and then ultimately the pork quality.
2: Programs like the recently updated Transportation Quality Assurance demonstrate the pork industry's commitment to science-based animal care and responsible handling practices. You can visit porkcheckoff.org to learn more about how to become certified or recertify. Kansas Wheat and K-State Research and Extension will host two free Wheat RX educational programs this August, providing wheat producers with the latest research-based recommendations for the upcoming winter wheat season. The events will take place on August 12th in Hays, Kansas, and August 13th in Wichita. The program will open with information on a new National Fish and Wildlife Foundation grant project aimed at increasing participation in conservation programs across Kansas wheat acres. Attendees will learn about opportunities to adopt conservation practices that support soil health, water management, and long-term farm sustainability. The agenda will also focus on improving wheat profitability and production efficiency. Researchers will share the latest findings on profitable wheat management, on-farm decision-making, and precision agricultural strategies that can help growers optimize inputs, improve yields, and increase returns. Participants will receive updated guidance on wheat disease management, including practical recommendations to protect grain quality and yield throughout the growing season. The sessions are designed to provide growers with actionable, research-backed management strategies. Certified Crop Advisor continuing education credits will be available in several categories, including soil and water, crop production, nutrient management, pest management, and 1A. The events are free to attend and include refreshments and lunch. The Hays program will be held at the LB Event Center, while the Wichita event will take place at the DoubleTree by Hilton Airport, Wichita, and will also be available via live stream. Registration is encouraged, and additional details are available at kswheat.org/wheat-rx-registration. And that's been your Ag News on this Tuesday, July 28th.
4: This is Lee Habib, and this is Our American Stories, the show where America is the star and the American people. For more than 150 years, the story of Davy Crockett has captured our imaginations and inspired us to celebrate his image in song, story, and cinema. Here to tell the story of Davy Crockett is Roger McGrath, author of Gunfighters, Highwaymen, and Vigilantes. And he's also a frequent contributor on the History Channel documentaries and a regular contributor here on Our American Stories. Take it away, McGrath.
5: One of the truly iconic figures of the American frontier is David Crockett. He was a legend in his own lifetime. Now, he certainly had tales spun about him that were hyperbolic or entirely fictional. But that was only because his real-life rise from backwoodsman to congressman and his extraordinary adventures were heroic and quintessentially American. He stood as a symbol of the new American, the man of the West, and the future of the new republic. He lived at the dawn of the age called Manifest Destiny, the time of an expanding America that is moving west. Crockett is born just 10 years after the signing of the Declaration of Independence in a log cabin in Greene County, Tennessee, on August 17, 1786. Davy Crockett is a third-generation frontiersman and becomes the fifth of John and Rebecca Crockett's nine children. Davy's father, John, is one of the famous over-mountain men who fights in the pivotal American victory at the Battle of Kings Mountain in 1780. But while he is away fighting during the American Revolution, John's parents are slaughtered by Cherokee, who ally themselves with the British to take advantage of the war to raid and pillage. One of John's brothers is badly wounded in the attack and left for dead, and another is taken captive by the Cherokee and made a slave for 17 years. Now, born into this rugged, patriotic environment of pioneering mountain folk, Davy learns marksmanship at a young age, both for hunting and for protection against marauding Indians. Here's Crockett biographer Buddy Levy.
6: Crockett came from a tradition of woodsmen, and he would have learned from his father and his uncles how to hunt. He learned how to track. He learned how to identify sign, scat, broken twigs.
5: He also learned rough and tumble fighting from his older brothers. Here's historians Stephen Hardin and David Eisenbach.
7: Crockett's a jokester. He's remarkably funny. And he's affable. People like him.
8: Well, Tennessee at the time was still the American frontier. You got wild animals, you got fights, and it was in this world where there's no kind of solid established law that David Crockett, you know, begins the process of becoming the myth.
5: By the time Davy is 12, his father bounds him out to a perfect stranger to travel 400 miles on foot in a cattle drive to the eastern seaboard with no arrangements for his eventual return home. 3 months of intensive labor pass before Davy travels alone in snow and on foot back to his mountain home where his family runs a tavern. But Davy is in for a surprise. His parents decide he will benefit from formal schooling. He isn't thrilled with confinement in a classroom, but his father is paying for it, so Davy accepts the inevitable.
9: I went 4 days and had just begun to learn my letters a little when I had an unfortunate falling out with a boy much larger and older than myself, Davy Crockett.
5: Davy begins playing hooky from school, but after a week, the schoolmaster contacts John Crockett. Davy now thinks he'll be whipped by both the schoolmaster and his own father.
9: My father told me he would whip me if I didn't start immediately to the school. Finding me rather too slow about starting, he gathered about a 2-year-old hickory stick and broke after me. I put out with all my might, and soon we were both up to our top speed. But mind me, not on the schoolhouse road, for I was trying to get as far t'other way as possible. Davy Crockett, 1834.
5: Davy doesn't stop running and is soon on another cattle drive to the eastern seaboard. For the next 2 years, he has more adventures than most people have in a lifetime. Davy returns home just shy of his 15th birthday. Here's Crockett historians Gary Foreman and Paul Hutton.
10: David has well reached the age of puberty, and his growth is enormous. He has grown several inches. He's changed his features. And he is now a young man. He's no longer the little boy that ran away from home.
11: When Davy got back to the tavern, it was nighttime, and the evening meal was being served to the herders and teamsters. He moved unannounced into the tavern and sat down amidst the other men.
10: So he got inside the tavern, sat amongst the other travelers at the same table with the family. Finally, one of his sisters looked at him, recognized his features, and discovered she had just found her long-lost brother, David.
5: For dear life is a constant struggle, and the family farm bankrupts the Crocketts. In order to pay his debts, Davy's father is forced to make a difficult decision. Here's criminology professor Arnett Gaston and Stephen Harden.
12: Davy Crockett becomes what is known as a bound boy. It's really a form of indentured service to pay off a debt. It was slightly above being a slave. This had a significant impact on Crockett.
13: We shouldn't, as modern people, judge John Crockett too harshly. The role of children in the early 19th century was vastly different than it is now.
14: And you've been listening to the story of Davy Crockett. And what a story indeed. Born in 1786, his Tennessee frontiersman father, one of 9 kids, and his father fought in the Revolutionary War. And as was so well said there, we can't judge people out of their times. Don't judge the father too harshly. The role of children was different in the 18th century than it is today. When we come back, more of the story of Davy Crockett here on Our American Stories. 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
14: And we continue with Our American Stories. We last left off with Davy Crockett paying off his father's debts by becoming an indentured servant. Let's pick up from there. Here again is Roger McGrath.
5: After a year of grueling work, paying off his father's debts to Abraham Wilson and John Kennedy, Davy does something for himself. He understands he needs at least the rudiments of an education. And coincidentally, Kennedy's son runs a school. Davy strikes a deal. He works for the son 2 days a week in return for 4 days a week of schooling for 6 months.
13: That's the only education Crockett ever had. But in that time, he says, I learned how to read, I learned how to write, and I learned how to cipher.
5: With just 6 months of formal schooling, young Crockett's real education comes from the frontier itself. His skill with his rifle becomes his trademark. His reputation begins to grow, but evidently not enough to win himself a girl.
11: Now Davy tried to make his own way. And he was consumed, as young men often are, with thoughts of finding a wife. He courted a young lady named Margaret Elder and took out a marriage license. But she jilted him at the altar and broke his heart.
5: Then at a dance in 1806, he meets the beautiful Mary Polly Finley. He courts her for several months and they fall in love. Polly's mother is initially impressed by the young man, but soon is trying to dissuade her daughter from marrying him. This David Crockett is recklessly adventurous. Polly deserves a settled man with property. It becomes a battle between Crockett and Mrs. Finley. Finally, Davy simply rides up to the Finley house with a wedding party consisting of relatives, friends, and a minister in tow, and says he has come for Polly. William Finley convinces his wife to step outside and talk with Crockett. She surprises everyone by apologizing to her daughter's suitor for the way she has treated him and invites the wedding party into the Finley home. The two are married. Davy is turning 20, and Polly is 18. Crockett feels blessed. As he puts it, he has his own horse and his own rifle, and now his own wife. Says Crockett, I needed nothing more in the whole world. Crockett rents property near the Finleys and goes to work establishing a farm. Children come quickly. A son in 1807, another son in 1809, and a daughter in 1812. By the time his daughter is born, the family has moved farther west twice, and Crockett becomes a landowner rather than a renter. Here's Crockett from his 1834 autobiography.
17: I found that farming wasn't what it was cracked up to be. It was therefore more necessary that I should hunt to get along.
5: In 1812, war with Britain erupts again, and the Trans-Appalachian country is in the thick of it, not fighting British troops, but fighting their Indian allies. The Creeks are especially troublesome. The majority of them support the British and become known as the Red Sticks. A minority, the White Sticks, support the Americans. Receiving arms, trading goods, and occasionally military advisors from the British, the Red Stick Creeks begin raiding outlying American settlements. The Creek attack that caused Crockett and other Tennessee boys to volunteer for service occurs on August 30th, 1813, at Fort Mims, about 40 miles north of today's Mobile, Alabama. The so-called fort was not much more than a palisade of logs around the homestead of Samuel Mims. With the Red Stick Creeks on the warpath, American settlers and peaceful Indians crowd into the fort for protection. By late August, the number of people inside the fort reaches 500, militiamen accounting for about half. At noon, on the 30th of August, upwards of 1,000 Creek warriors assault the fort. and finally set it ablaze, where everyone inside is forced to flee into the open. The creeps grab small children by the ankles and, swinging them through the air, dash out their brains on logs. Men, women, and children are scalped and dismembered. Pregnant women have their bellies split open and their fetuses ripped out, said one witness. The fearful shrieks of women and children put to death in ways as horrible as Indian barbarity could invent could be heard a half mile off. About 36 Americans escaped, some mortally wounded. Their descriptions of what the Creeks have done reverberate across the frontier. Remember Fort Mims becomes a rallying cry. Tennessee legislature authorizes the raising of an army of militiamen. Andrew Jackson is named the army's commander. At the time, Jackson is recovering from a severe wound suffered in a duel. Though he is too weak to get up from his bed, he accepts the appointment, saying he'll have an army on the march in 9 days. He immediately issues a call for Tennesseans to volunteer for duty. Although Polly cries and begs David to stay home, he is one of the first to answer Jackson's call. Here's Crockett from his autobiography and Stephen Hardin.
18: If every man waited for his wife to be willing for him to go to war, we'd all be killed in our homes.
13: These are the people who murdered his grandparents. These are the people who forced Crockett to leave a loving wife and family. Now we have David Crockett, the soldier, for the first time in his life.
6: When Crockett joined the militia, he was perfect to chase rogue Creeks and got to observe how they move through landscape. It was something that he, in fact, emulated.
5: As the army moves southward, Crockett is put in command of a small party of men and is sent out on a scouting mission to find the Creek Indians. Among the volunteers, Davy is very popular. He is known to be honest. One man's account called David the merriest of the merry, keeping the camp alive with his jokes and stories. During the harsh winter, David spends his own money to buy blankets for the soldiers. In just 2 weeks, Crockett finds them, penetrating deep into Creek country. This gives Jackson all the information he needs to attack. In the early morning hours on November 3, 1813, Crockett and 900 other Tennessee militia, under the immediate command of John Coffey, race ahead and surround the Creek village of Tallaloosahatchee. There are dozens of cabins there, with more than 200 well-armed Creek warriors in them. Coffey has his volunteers encircle the village, and then sends a portion of his force in a feint at the center cabins. The trap works, and the Red Stick Creek warriors are all killed, while 84 women and children are taken prisoner. One of the children, a 10-month-old boy orphaned by the fight, is about to be killed by squaws when the troops intervene. He is carried to Andrew Jackson, who takes him into his tent and coaxes him to drink a mixture of brown sugar and water. The boy becomes Andrew Jackson Jr.
14: And you've been listening to Roger McGrath tell the story of Davy Crockett. And what a story indeed. How he becomes a military man following in his father's footsteps. His father again had fought in the Revolutionary War at a time when the country needed him. And here was Davy Crockett, well, doing what Andrew Jackson wished more men would do. He scouted and tracked down that village. And then the Tennessee militiamen did their work and killing all of the Creek warriors and taking the women and children hostage, not doing the same thing that the Creeks had done to the women and children of the villages that Jackson was fighting on behalf of. When we come back, more of the story of Davy Crockett here on Our American Stories.

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1: We'll see increasing cloud cover across most of the region tonight as thunderstorms over western Nebraska gradually work their way east. They will be rather spotty, but we'll have at least a chance of thunderstorms over western and northern portions of Kansas and southern Nebraska, gradually shifting a little bit further east into southeastern Nebraska and eastern Kansas in the overnight hours. Again, still rather hit-and-miss activity, but we'll at least have that chance of precipitation. Temperatures fall back into the low 60s over western Nebraska and western Kansas, upper 60s and low 70s for most of the rest of the region, and still quite warm and humid over southern Kansas and northern and central parts of Oklahoma, with temperatures in the upper 70s and the lower 80s. On Wednesday, we'll see partly cloudy skies across the region, a very slim chance of an isolated thunderstorm over south central and southeastern Kansas and into far northeastern Oklahoma. Temperatures in the upper 80s and low 90s for most of the region, still some upper 90s and low 100s from far southern Kansas into central Oklahoma. I'm meteorologist Ray Miller.
2: And we continue with our American stories and with the story of Davy Crockett. We last left off with Crockett and the Tennessee militia battling against the British-backed Red Stick Creek Warriors in the War of 1812. Let's pick up where we last left off. Here again is Roger McGrath.
3: The War of 1812 is over in March of 1815 after a treaty is signed recognizing a military stalemate. Crockett returns to his family and home in the backwoods of Tennessee, but his bliss is short-lived.
4: No sooner had he returned home than Polly died. She had been fine after the birth of their third child, Margaret, but she soon took ill and passed on rapidly. Davy was devastated.
3: Crockett forges on as a widower, and a year later marries Elizabeth Patton, a widow with two small children of her own. She lost her husband in the Creek War. Crockett will father three children with her. He moves west again in 1817 to Lawrence County, Tennessee.
4: And at the same time, he began his political career, first as magistrate, later as colonel of the local militia regiment, thus the title Colonel Crockett. And soon he began to think about running for the state legislature.
3: Crockett's reputation as a frontiersman and soldier make him a standout candidate. He becomes the voice of laborers, tradesmen, pioneers, and farmers, those building America into the powerhouse it's becoming. His campaign style is simple, one that involves whiskey drinking and laughable storytelling.
5: Yeah. It's hot as blazes out here. I bet you all are thirsty. We need to wet our whistle.
3: Yeah. Here's historian David Eisenbach.
5: I hope I get your vote.
6: You got my vote, sir.
5: Yes, sir. Good.
7: David Crockett was a politician. The frontiersman was part of his image-making campaign in order to get elected to a population that did not want to hear from the old-time politicians.
8: When Crockett's elected to the United States Congress, he arrives in Washington and still takes the floor of the House pretty much dressed in his buckskins.
3: In 1821, he's elected to the Tennessee General Assembly and re-elected in 1823. He's elected in a landslide to the U.S. House of Representatives in 1826 and re-elected in 1828.
9: David Crockett looms huge in the notion of what the American frontier was. He became a symbol of possibility, of hope, that the common man could actually rise to great heights. A man with 6 months' education ends up in the halls of Congress. It's a uniquely American story.
3: Andrew Jackson becomes president in 1829, and the year after he signs the Indian Removal Act, which Crockett, to Jackson's dismay, opposes. With Crockett running for re-election, Jackson backs his opponent, William Fitzgerald, who immediately begins running a smear campaign against Crockett's character. At a campaign stop in northwest Tennessee, Crockett confronts Fitzgerald.
9: When Crockett and Fitzgerald arrived for one of their co-stump speeches, Crockett stood up and strode toward the stage and said, you know, if you continue with these casting aspersions, I'm going to give you a country caning. Fitzgerald leveled his pistol at Crockett's chest and said, take one more step and it'll be your last. The event with William Fitzgerald and the pistol was devastating to Crockett. He had run part of his campaign on his courage, and here he was publicly slinking away in front of someone. It was kind of an assault to his manhood.
3: After a brutal campaign, Crockett loses a stunning upset in his re-election bid in 1830.
9: When Crockett lost his bid for Congress, he sort of slunk home with his tail between his legs. He was now broke, arriving to find out that his wife had also left him and he was living alone. It was a very low, low point in his life.
3: That is until a play opens on April 25th, 1831, in New York City.
9: One of the things that revitalized Crockett in his career was the creation of this play called The Lion of the West. At the beginning, Crockett was sort of offended by this. He felt like he was being made fun of, but as it turned out, the play actually made him an international celebrity.
3: When Crockett loses his election bid for a fourth term in 1834, he starts thinking about moving to the Mexican-held territory of Texas. Pioneers looking for cheap land stream across modern-day Alabama, Mississippi, and Arkansas into a new frontier full of opportunity. By 1836, 30,000 Americans have moved to Texas. Davy Crockett is one of them. By the time the 49-year-old Crockett reaches Memphis, some 30 like-minded friends have joined him. The night before they cross the Mississippi, a celebration is held in his honor. Bar hopping finally takes the revelers to Neil McCool's. They hoist a whiskey-filled Crockett up on a counter. He stands up, surveys the crowd, and says,
5: "You may all go to hell. I'm going to Texas."
3: Here's historian Donald Frazier.
6: The Texians were essentially the Anglo settlers in Mexican Texas. These guys were coming to Texas in order to make Texas into a new America.
3: Like the United States, Mexico is a new country. It has recently won independence from Spain. One of the heroes of Mexico's war against Spain is General Santa Anna. He is now elected the Mexican president. Bit by bit, the ruthless Santa Anna, who promotes himself as the Napoleon of the West, seizes more power. He raises taxes, takes away freedoms. Now the angry Texians are calling for revolution. They want independence from Mexico. In response, Santa Anna sends 500 troops to confiscate weapons from the Americans. When the Texians refuse to surrender their guns, Santa Anna makes plans to retaliate. What began as a fresh start in Texas is now a call to arms. Commander of the Texian Army, General Sam Houston, dispatches Crockett and his companions to a garrison where the Texian soldiers recently expelled Mexican troops, seizing control of the former Spanish mission, now a military fortress called the Alamo, located in San Antonio. They arrive at the Alamo on February 8, 1836.
2: And you've been listening to Roger McGrath tell the story of Davy Crockett. We're lucky to have him. We're honored to have him. What a professor he was for so many years out on the West Coast. Any students lucky enough to have studied under him, and Greg Hengler did, well, they'll be happy to hear his voice on our national show telling stories about this country. Cal State, Northridge, UCLA, Pepperdine, that's where Dr. Roger McGrath taught. And again, we've all had those teachers who brought history to life, and they're a blessing. And we need more of them now than ever here in this great country.
10: Davy Crockett, king of the wild frontier.
2: When we come back, more of the story of Davy Crockett here on Our American Stories.

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5: News this hour from Town Hall. I'm Keith Peters in Washington. South Carolina Senator Lindsey Graham was eulogized today in Washington by his colleagues in the Senate. Senate Majority Leader John Thune says Senator Lindsey Graham fought hard for causes he believed in.
6: Until my last breath, I will be fighting for this cause, he said. And he was. He was a fierce defender of Ukraine. He was a fierce defender of the unborn. And on the surface, these might seem like two completely separate issues. But it strikes me that in another way, they are both of a piece. In both cases, Lindsey Graham saw injustice, and he spoke up.
5: Ukrainian President Volodymyr Zelensky attended the services today along with Israeli Prime Minister Benjamin Netanyahu. Graham, who died July 11th in Washington at the age of 71, will be buried tomorrow in his native South Carolina. The issue of food insecurity continues making headlines throughout Central America. Guatemala has one of the world's highest rates of child malnutrition, with nearly half of children under 5 suffering from chronic hunger. That leaves mothers like Yolanda speaking to us through an interpreter with very few options to feed her kids.
7: Right now, they are hungry. They want food, and we don't have enough to get through the whole week. It made me feel sad. Sometimes I get in my room by myself and I cry. I wonder how can I make their life better in order to give them food. I don't want my sons and my daughters to suffer.
5: Town Hall News is partnering with the Christian nonprofit relief organization Food for the Poor to help tackle the crisis. 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It was a mixed day on Wall Street, with the Dow up by 537 points, the Nasdaq dropping by 55, the S&P 500 advancing 15. More on these stories at townhall.com.
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9: Americans' confidence in the economy fell this month as gas prices resumed their climb after the U.S. and Iran stepped up their fighting.
10: The Conference Board said Tuesday that its Consumer Confidence Index fell to 90.8 in July from 92.2 in June. Consumers' view of current business and labor market conditions fell by 3.6 points to 114.9. Consumer attitudes had improved modestly in June as gas prices came down to around $3.70 a gallon from more than $4.50 a gallon in late April and early May.
9: That is Bernie Bennett, Johnson & Johnson, proposing a multi-billion-dollar settlement.
11: Johnson & Johnson has agreed to pay $5.5 billion to tie up remaining lawsuits that claim its talc products caused ovarian cancer. The drug maker has been dealing with talc-related lawsuits for years.
9: That is Ed Donahue reporting at the close on Wall Street. The Dow at 553 for the Wall Street Business Report. I'm Bob Agnew.
5: News and analysis at townhall.com. A strong earthquake has shaken parts of southern Japan, prompting a tsunami advisory. We hear more on this story from international correspondent Charles de Ledesma reporting from London.
12: An earthquake registering a preliminary magnitude of 7.1 has shaken Kumamoto on Japan's southern main island of Kyushu. The Japan Meteorological Agency has issued a tsunami advisory for the nearby Ariake Bay on the western coast of Kumamoto. At a news briefing, Japan's Chief Cabinet Secretary Minoru Kihara says, "We ask the public to remain alert for the possibility of further quakes of up to seismic intensity 7 on Japan's seismic scale. In particular, residents in areas that experience the strongest shaking should closely monitor evacuation information." I'm Charles de Ledesma.
5: More on these stories at townhall.com. From Washington, I'm Keith Peters.
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14: And we continue with Our American Stories and the story of Davy Crockett. Let's pick up where we last left off with the arrival of Davy Crockett and his fellow soldiers at the Alamo on February 8th, 1836.
15: Y'all halt right there and state your business.
16: We're volunteers from the United States here to fight for the Republic of Texas.
15: Open the gates up.
17: William Travis, who is in command of the Texas Regulars, gets word of an advancing Mexican army. Here's Crockett from his autobiography.
18: Take note. When this war is won and Texas has achieved her independence, these people are going to need a strong leader. And I intend to give them what they need.
17: On February 22nd, the San Antonians celebrate George Washington's birthday, dancing and eating tamales and enchiladas. What Crockett and those stationed inside the walls of the Alamo, including numerous women and children, don't know is that an enraged Santa Anna and his army of nearly 2,000 soldiers will arrive the following day and surround the Alamo.
19: If you're going to teach these Texians a lesson, you need to teach them that lesson at the Alamo. So the first thing he does is try to scare them. Raises a black flag of no quarter.
17: A black flag means?
19: None of you will be spared. And he sets his guns up in strategic position to begin bombarding the Alamo.
17: Several different times during the siege, the sharp shooting of Crockett and his Tennesseans are instrumental in driving back the Mexicans. Crockett is living up to his reputation.
20: What people need to understand about the Battle of the Alamo is that it is a siege. And this battle lasted 13 days.
17: After one of the battles, William Travis writes,
21: "The Honorable David Crockett was seen at all points animating the men to do their duty." Colonel William Travis, 1836.
17: March 5th, 1836. Starving, sleep-deprived, and outnumbered more than 10 to 1, Davy Crockett and some 190 Texians refused to surrender and prepare to fight to the death. Here's the author of Lone Survivor, retired U.S. Navy SEAL Marcus Luttrell.
22: Man, there's a thing that happens when death's at the door. Most people don't know when the Reaper's going to show up, right? You just kind of, hopefully you die in peace or you die quickly. When you see the Reaper standing outside the door and you know he's coming in here for us, your world just kind of lends perspective in that moment. What was important, what's not important, who I wish I would have talked to. Man, it's a hell of a thing to go through that.
19: Doors.
17: Musket! Musket! Santa Anna is relentless, accepting heavy losses to breach the fortress. On the morning of March 6, he launches a massive assault.
19: So he was willing to send a political message both to the United States and to the people of Mexico, using the blood of his men as the ink for this missive.
17: According to Susanna Dickinson, who was there throughout the siege and is one of the non-combatants crowded into the Alamo's chapel, Crockett steps into the chapel and says a prayer before joining his Tennesseans defending the south wall. Crockett and all the Tennessee boys fire their rifles until out of ammunition and then use those rifles as clubs. Here's retired U.S. Army General David Petraeus.
23: Davy Crockett did what many American patriots have done, and that is decide to stay and fight for a cause in the face of an attacking enemy. And it speaks volumes about him and about his character.
17: After 90 minutes of furious fighting, it's over. The Mexican army takes the Alamo. All of the fort's defenders are killed.
24: As we passed through the enclosed ground in front of the church, I saw heaps of dead and dying. 182 Texans and 1,600 Mexicans were killed. I recognized Colonel Crockett lying dead and mutilated between the church and the two-story barrack building, and even remember seeing his peculiar cap lying by his side. Susanna Dickerson, Alamo Survivor, 1836.
25: There are approximately 25 different accounts of how Crockett died at the Alamo. There's no way to know, because there are no credible witnesses to it. All I can tell you is Crockett became a Texas icon by dying here. He was actually only in Texas 2 months before he met his death at the Alamo.
17: From the smoking ruins of the Alamo, the nation will soon learn that Davy Crockett gave his life defending Texas and the American dream. General Sam Houston calls on Texans to avenge Crockett's death and remember the Alamo, becomes their rallying cry. Hundreds of angry Texans are drawn to the cause of independence. In a little over a month, on April 21, 1836, Sam Houston and his troops defeat Mexican forces and Captain Crockett gave his life defending Texas and the American dream. General Sam Houston calls on Texans to avenge Crockett's death and remember the Alamo becomes their rallying cry. Hundreds of angry Texans are drawn to the cause of independence. In a little over a month, on April 21,

0: Davy Crockett may well have perished at the Alamo, but the Crockett of legend has just begun. The Crockett legend easily transfers from stage to motion pictures, where he is always featured as the hero, and always in a coonskin cap. On the night of December 15, 1954, America's first ever television miniseries begins airing on Wednesday night at 7:30 p.m. 40 million people, almost one-fourth of all American television sets, glow with a black-and-white image of a young Texan named Fess Parker starring as Davy Crockett on ABC.
1: And now, Walt Disney. It's characteristic of American folklore that most of our favorite legends and fables are based on the lives of real men, like Davy Crockett of Tennessee.
2: Born on a mountaintop in Tennessee.
0: And the show's theme song, The Ballad of Davy Crockett, becomes number one on the music charts for months.

0: Walt Disney creates a new series called Davy Crockett, King of the Wild Frontier. It's positioned perfectly because America is still in the post-war era. It believes strongly in patriotism. And along comes Davy Crockett, another effort to rekindle the light of the hero that people have forgotten for so many years. And it's with this timing that Crockett emerges again as a monumental hero in America's past. And he does it in such a way that he captures the imagination of a whole television crowd that remembers him as Coonskin Caps and a host of other kitsch in pop culture.
1: In America, the Crockett craze certainly took off with the first episode. Well, everyone was really taken aback and unaware. They didn't have any marketing ready like they would today. It was just something that had to be developed after the fact. But quite soon we had little boys and girls running around in coonskin caps and full buckskins, rifle, trying to hunt bear just like Davy Crockett did, trying to talk like Fess Parker did.
2: But others made do with imagination and a good stick, and they played out the Battle of the Alamo in backyards all across America. Of course, more often than not, Davy Crockett won his last battle because historical fact was pretty irrelevant to toddlers in America. Davy Crockett has had a remarkable afterlife, growing to proportions that no one at the time of his death could have ever imagined. New Crocketts have been created, meeting the needs of new generations of Americans. And I think it's safe to say that Davy Crockett will always live in the American heart, at least so long as Americans cherish decency and freedom.
3: And a terrific job on the production, editing, and storytelling by our own Greg Hengler and Dr. Roger McGrath. And what a story this was. Let's face it, the story of Crockett, even up to 1828, would have been complete. Starts with nothing, 6 months of education, and he rises to the halls of Congress. But that's the beginning of the story, what happens in the Battle of the Alamo. 13 days, and it was a siege, not a battle. Well, this told you everything about the man and his character, as General Petraeus noted. He stayed and he fought. 90 minutes of furious fighting in the end. And not long after, 9 years later, Texas became America's 28th state. The story of Davy Crockett. Story of Texas and America, here on Our American Stories.
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0: This is Lee Habib, and this is Our American Stories, the show where America is the star and the American people. In addition to leading her church's ministry, Roseanne Forte was a prosperous executive. She had four kids. She was a wife, but she harbored a secret that threatened to unravel everything. Here's Roseanne to tell her story.
1: I grew up in New Hampshire and near that small piece of coastline that New Hampshire has, so kind of a small-time girl. My parents were hairstylists, and, you know, I was always near the shop helping them with their business and, you know, kind of staying out of trouble for the most part until I got to age 13. And then my parents started working and worked at home a lot. I wanted to make friends. We had just moved to a different part of the state called Hampton Beach. And I wanted to be a cool kid. And I ended up being a cool kid by trying alcohol and smoking cigarettes when I was 13 years old. I fell victim to, for lack of a better word, the lies of this world. I wanted to fit in. I was what's called a lockkey kid, so my parents were at work. I was unattended to. And I tried alcohol and cigarettes with my friends. And over time, you know, that back then, even cigarettes were cool. It was the Marlboro Man and Virginia Slims Women, and your doctor recommends Camel Lights. So I definitely, like every other teen, wanted to be a cool kid. And so I participated. There was just this natural thing where I was the new kid in town, and the group of kids that was my age were like, come on, let's go have some beer, or come on, let's go have a cigarette. For me, I felt like it was the thing I had to do in order to make friends. And I remember, you know, with the alcohol, I got really, really ill. And with the cigarettes, I was coughing and choking on them. You're sitting here doing these very unnatural things to your body just to fit in. It's kind of a strange thing, right? I can't explain why, but that desire, that teenage time frame where it's so important to find your crowd, your connection with other people, you will do what you need to do. And maybe it's this thought that this is how I need to survive, is to participate. And so I fell into that trap. You know, that goes on to college and the partying and Animal House, and, you know, it just continues into that's how you have fun in the business world, and you go out and you have cocktails at lunch. It was just, I don't know, my life just seemed very alcohol and party centric. Because I participated at such a young age, this just progressed into my college years. Quite frankly, I don't think I remember knowing any human being that didn't drink when I was in college. So it was just, that's what you did to have fun. And at that point in my life, I don't think I had a lot of stress, or, you know, other than the typical do a good job at school. And once I graduated from college, I went into the business world. First, I was a CPA. Then I went into mortgage banking, which is also a big, or used to be a very big, alcohol-centric industry, where we'd go to happy hours or business lunches, business dinners, and there's always a nice bottle of wine or maybe a martini at lunch. It was just a normal thing. I ended up meeting my husband in a bar because that's where I went to socialize. And we got married, and our life was very much focused on parties and drinking. So that that just progressed. It's really hard to figure out when you cross what I call the invisible line. When I was younger and I went to the doctors and they ask you, how much do you drink? I think I remember, let's call it mid-20s. I'm like, maybe 10 or 12 a week. And the doctor went, and I went, what? And she's like, that's a lot. And I didn't think so because I'd be out socializing 4 times a week and, maybe 4 drinks. And that seemed normal in my world. And so from that point on, I never shared with my doctor again the truth about how much I drank. But there's always this thought like, those alcoholics or, you're not going to be one of those way down the road because I have control. And then if you ask me when I cross this invisible line, I cannot share with you when that was. And based on my experience as a coach, I don't think many people know. They just know that one day they can control it. And then the next day something happens that they've suffered a consequence from their excessive drinking. And when they start to control it, they can't anymore. And that's the dangerous thing about addiction. Somebody doesn't tell you, hey, the line is right before you. You just cross over it without knowing.
0: And you've been listening to Roseanne Forte share her story. And if you're nodding up and down, this may be yours or somebody you know. Certainly somebody you know, and maybe you. And it's so true. It's hard to know when you've crossed that invisible line. One day you can control it, and one day you can't. When we come back, more of Roseanne Forte's story here on Our American Stories. Lee Habib here again. Our American Stories tries to tell the stories of America's past and present to Americans. And we want to hear your stories, too. They're some of our favorites. 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
4: We'll see increasing cloud cover across most of the region tonight as thunderstorms over western Nebraska gradually work their way east. They will be rather spotty, but we'll have at least a chance of thunderstorms over western and northern portions of Kansas and southern Nebraska, gradually shifting a little bit further east into southeastern Nebraska and eastern Kansas in the overnight hours. Again, still rather hit-and-miss activity, but we'll at least have that chance of precipitation. Temperatures fall back into the low 60s over western Nebraska and western Kansas, upper 60s and low 70s. For most of the rest of the region, and still quite warm and humid over southern Kansas and northern and central parts of Oklahoma, with temperatures in the upper 70s and the lower 80s. On Wednesday, we'll see partly cloudy skies across the region, a very slim chance of an isolated thunderstorm over south central and southeastern Kansas and into far northeastern Oklahoma. Temperatures in the upper 80s and low 90s for most of the region, still some upper 90s and low 100s from far southern Kansas into central Oklahoma. I'm meteorologist Ray Miller.
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0: And we continue with Our American Stories and Roseanne Forte's story. Let's pick up where we last left off.

0: I had known I needed to do something for many, many years. I was trying, and I think, like most people, only after five, only on the weekends, only on special occasions, only with friends, only on holidays. And that's how the negotiating starts. But then there are events that occur in your life where you go, well, that's enough. I really got to take this seriously. And I had plenty of those too. But the event that really was a turning point for me was after years of making all these negotiations, suffering the consequences of my excessive alcohol use in terms of health, mental health, productivity.
1: As millions travel this holiday weekend, tonight COVID and flu are also on the move.
0: When my defining moment was when COVID hit, and I was watching television and saw Italy throwing those bodies in the back of a truck, and it was heading towards the United States. And because I had already quit smoking for 15 years at this point, but my lungs were not the best. And excessive alcohol decreases lung function and immune system. And I'm like, I don't have a chance. And, you know, in a hospital on a ventilator without your family, that was enough for me to just go, okay, I got to get serious. This was my defining moment.
1: NBC News, Chicago.
2: Okay, hi, everyone. My name is Roseanne, and I'm an alcoholic.
0: My knowledge of what was available to me at that time were a variety of 12-step programs, and I found those difficult for me because of the labeling. I really had a hard time saying I'm an alcoholic. Now, I'm not denying I had a serious alcohol problem, right? But it was the labeling that really bothered me. Labeling is not a good thing. in any sense of any world, because once you put a label on someone, you know, you're depressed, you're an alcoholic, you're this, the curiosity about the person stops because the label seems to explain everything. There was a book I read, and it was like, you know, it's like that child who sees a bird for the first time and they are in awe of the feathers and the colors and the beak and every part of this bird. And mom says, bird, right? And then the very next time that child sees a bird, they're not looking for the qualities of the bird anymore. They just go, bird. And I think that's a perfect example of labeling. I just tell people today that I don't drink. And if they ask if I had a problem, I surely did. Why don't you drink anymore? Because life is so much better. And it's the same thing I say about smoking. I used to smoke cigarettes. As a matter of fact, cigarette smoking was a bigger problem for me. I used to smoke a cigarette when I woke up in the morning and smoke a cigarette when I went to bed at night. I needed pharmaceuticals to help me quit. But I wasn't a cigarette-aholic, I wasn't a smoke-aholic, and I'm not in recovery for the rest of my life. I just don't smoke because it was killing me. And their mantra is to look for a higher power, and I was a Christian, so I already had my higher power. So I ended up looking for something different, and I found a coaching program that said, hey, just put this aside for 90 days and see what's possible. And when you're addicted to a substance, the thought of forever is really overwhelming. And I don't know if I would have been successful if they said forever, but they're like, just challenge yourself 90 days. And I'm like, you know, this is kicking my butt. I need to do something about this. so I'm going to do it. And with that kind of mindset, like just 90 days, it wasn't that hard. I mean, you have moments, but it wasn't excruciating because I thought, well, I'll be healthy and I can choose alcohol again after. I just need to see what this is like. And then what happened is I was completely transformed. And I went from low self-esteem to self-confidence. I went from needing medication for blood pressure to not needing medication. I lost 20 pounds. I was happier. I had found peace and joy in my life again. The concept behind this program was, now you can choose. Now you know this is what life is like with. This is what life is without. And I just felt such a personal transformation that I didn't want to go back. And I became, you know, the person who coached me. I just said, this is kind of magic and I'd love to work with you. So I ended up being a coach and learning how to help other people change their relationship with alcohol.
3: Dear friends, tonight I would like to meditate.
0: My faith in my higher power is in the triune Christian God. The National Institutes of Health, there's a division that did a study that said you are 84% more likely to recover from addiction if God is involved in the process. How to just forgive ourselves and move on and understand that our behavior hopefully is changed enough that people will trust us again and we can form new relationships again. But understanding consequences of behavior is a part of wisdom and growing. I think all of that can be used to help others as they walk through difficult paths as well.
3: Trying to forgive the unforgivable.
0: What we're talking about is knowing there's a better plan and knowing that somebody is empowering you to create it and knowing you are born with something unique and a gift. And I feel like my relationship through Jesus empowers me to just be fearless in what I do versus I was in a house with the blinds closed by myself drinking and my world was getting smaller and smaller. And removing that substance did for me is just make me fearless. And I don't think that's only for me. That is not only for me. That is for everyone. That's a promise for everyone that you can make a difference in the lives of people around you.

0: and a terrific job on the production and storytelling by Russ Jones and Oscar Corral. And a special thanks to Roseanne Forte for sharing her story. The Plans He Has for Me, a 12-week daily devotional for freedom from alcohol. That's her book. Go to Amazon or The Usual Suspects and pick it up. I am not in recovery the rest of my life, she said. She just didn't want to be labeled an alcoholic. And that story she told about the bird, it's just so true what happens when we just label something. We become it, and it becomes the label. According to the NIH, 84% of all of us are more likely to recover from any addiction if God is involved in the process. We love to share these stories. I know you love to hear them. Roseanne Forte's story of love and a life of meaning and purpose, conquering alcohol, here on Our American Stories.
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0: And we return to Our American Stories. Up next, the story of a forgotten nuclear mishap in Arkansas that could have blown the state off the map. Here to tell the story is former newsman Randy Dixon, director of news, archives, and media at the Center for Arkansas's Oral and Visual History at the University of Arkansas. Take it away, Randy.
1: It was a normal day. We were in the newsroom. I worked the night schedule. So we got word that there was a fuel leak at a silo, and we would hear things about the silos because there were close to a dozen in Arkansas. And this one was outside of Damascus, which is near Conway. And it's about a 45-minute drive from Little Rock. So we heard about this fuel leak. So a reporter and I hop in the car and we drive up there, and it's the regular military, have the roadblocks up, flashing lights, and we get our video and our pictures, and we needed to get something back for the next morning. And ABC, Good Morning America, had called saying they wanted a report. So we left and we started working on this story for Good Morning America. Well, it was about 2 o'clock in the morning. We're still working on the story, and there were no cell phones because this was 1980. And we hear on the two-way radio, the reporter who had replaced us was, you could tell in the voice, he was panicked. And he said, it blew up. And we said, you know, repeat. And he said, the da-da-da-da blew up. So we knew that, well, that story we were working on was no longer valid. And it turned into a giant story. Well, there was a leak, which is what we first covered. And they had workmen in there in suits. And one of the airmen dropped a wrench. And it dropped down the silo and started to bounce off the sides. And it hit the side of the missile and punctured it, and a spark caused it to blow up. And it was, you know, the doors were closed, and they are designed to take a nuclear blast, but from the outside. This was a huge explosion on the inside, and it just popped the doors off. Sort of like, I guess, squeezing a bottle, and it pops the top off of it. That's what happened with the silo, because the missile, there was nothing left of the missile. It was just that warhead that came flying out. At the time, we didn't realize exactly how big of a story, because the Air Force wouldn't confirm that there was a nuclear warhead on top of that missile, because sometimes there was, sometimes there wasn't. And we also didn't know that it had been blown out of the silo and had gone into a ditch on the side of the highway. And it wasn't until later that we heard that it happened and we could have been obliterated. That size warhead would have pretty much destroyed the entire state. And even now, to this day, you would not be able, because of the radiation, you wouldn't be able to come anywhere near Arkansas because of that explosion. But what we found out a week later, I was sitting on the assignment desk on the weekend, and we got a phone call from a guy who was sounding very nervous, very guarded, and he was what we call a scanner freak. He was a guy that would listen to scanners and he could tune them all in. Well, he said that he had a recording. He had found the Air Force frequency and had recorded the radio traffic from that night. So I talked to him, and he seemed legitimate. So I met him at a little diner in a town called Fordyce, which is in South Arkansas, and he handed me, never told me his name, and handed me just an envelope, slid it across the table, and hightailed it out of the diner. And I had a cassette tape.
2: Command Post, this is Command 1. If we can't get in touch with the chopper, we're going to move out with these guys towards Conway. That's Roger. Let me try to get Delta Charlie 1 again. Break, Command Post to Delta Charlie 1.
3: You got it. This is Delta Charlie 1. I can't get that right here on the road.
4: Roger, sir. Thank you.
3: Roger, on scene commander. The team went to the unit. They now they're on their way out to give a full report.
4: Team commander, command post. What unit are you talking about, sir?
3: Let's not talk about that.
4: Feature traffic, please.
3: I say, let's not talk about that.
4: That's Roger, sir.
3: I wish I had something secure, but right now, our people tell us that a forklift can go in and do its job and return and without any difficulty. And that's the EOD people talking. And it's laying in a ditch beside, you know, it's not even up close. It blew it out and it's laying in the ditch. It's all exposed. And so all you need to do is go and get it.
1: It's in a ditch and the commanding officer says to cover it up with a tarp.
3: They've located what they want to locate, and right now, where it's laying out there, we're just concerned about the airplane flying over taking pictures. Should we go cover it with a tarp?
1: At that point, I realized that we could have all been killed. We played that on the air. ABC wouldn't run it because they were afraid of the recording being made of the Air Force. And I believe there is an FCC law now that does not allow rebroadcast of certain radio traffic. But it was a big story for months because there were investigations, and we had to wait 3 days at the gate outside. We had someone stationed out there to get that one shot of the flatbed truck pulling out with the warhead on top of it, because they were taking it down to Texas. And that was when CNN first went on the air. And they brought a giant flatbed with a satellite dish, and they were on 24 hours a day from there. And that was the birth of CNN, that story.
0: And a terrific job on the storytelling, editing, and production by our own Monty Montgomery. And a special thanks to Randy Dixon, Director of News, Archives, and Media at the Center for Arkansas Oral and Visual History at the University of Arkansas. And by the way, we do our show in Oxford, Mississippi, and that's home of Ole Miss. So it's a fellow SEC school doing the storytelling. The story of how a nuke almost blew up the state of Arkansas and started CNN here on Our American Stories.

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1: And we return to our American stories. And now it's time for another Rule of Law story, which is a part of our Rule of Law series, where we showcase what happens in the absence and the presence of the rule of law in our lives. Things like property rights that we just take for granted, courts and an independent judiciary, separation of powers, which gives meaning to that independence of the judiciary, and contract rights, things that in other countries, well, good luck. And by the way, that rule of law extends to all of us, good and bad and in between. Here's our own Monty Montgomery with the story of a man who violated what would seem to be a clear-cut law and the long-winded case that he became wrapped up in as a result.
2: In 2012, Tyson Timms found himself on the receiving end of a decent amount of cash following the death of his father. He promptly bought a nice car. And a year later, drove out to sell some drugs to undercover cops. Here's Ilya Soman with the rest of the story.
3: So he was caught, and he was charged with a small-scale drug offense. He admitted that he did commit a crime, but when he drove to this transaction, he was driving his Land Rover SUV, which, according to estimates, was worth something like between $40,000 and $42,000. So the state of Indiana seized the Land Rover through asset forfeiture.
2: But what's asset forfeiture? And why did law enforcement decide to leave Tyson without his wheels over a drug offense?
3: Asset forfeiture is a practice whereby government can confiscate property that was used in a crime, such as a car, or in some cases, even something as major as a house. And often they can do it even if the owner of the property was never convicted of any crime, and indeed, even if he or she was never charged for it. So you get examples like the police will stop someone's car, perhaps for a minor traffic violation, then they'll ask to search the car, and then they find some money in the car, say you're transporting cash, as some people do. The police might decide it seems likely that this money was acquired in a drug transaction or some kind of other illegal transaction, and they take the car potentially and the money as well. Similarly, if, for instance, you lent your car to a friend and then the friend was suspected of driving it to buy illegal drugs, then your car could be confiscated even though you may not even have known that your friend was going to use it for that purpose. And sometimes that can happen even if the friend himself never got charged with anything. And there are many, many examples like this. They vary somewhat by state, but the basic idea is that the government can seize property that they think might have been used in a crime. In many cases, in most states, they don't have to prove that it actually happened. They certainly don't have to prove it beyond a reasonable doubt. Indeed, the procedures in many states are such that once they seize your property for asset forfeiture, the burden in effect falls on you to prove that you're innocent or that the property wasn't used in a crime. And often the cost of getting the property back is actually more valuable than the property itself. So if they seize something that's worth $500 or $1,000 or even $2,000 or $3,000, as is often the case, in order to litigate the issue and get it back, even if you're successful, you may have to pay a lawyer more money than the property is worth. And it may take you many weeks or many months to even get a hearing about it, much less get the property back.
2: Now, at this point, you may be thinking, big deal. Guy buys expensive car. Guy drives the car to sell drugs to undercover cops. Guy gets punished. Who cares about his car? This seems just. But the issue here isn't the taking of the car. It's that there was no due process to take it. and law enforcement can sell assets seized via forfeiture and add it to their budgets. And if you want your stuff back, you have to take them to court using money you probably don't have. There's no accountability. There's no rule of law. So Tyson went to court.
3: And Tyson Timbs, represented by the Institute for Justice, they argued that this seizure violated the excessive fines clause of the Eighth Amendment. The Eighth Amendment is best known for forbidding cruel and unusual punishment, but it also forbids excessive fines.
2: And thus began a game of pinball for Tyson Timbs and the Institute for Justice between court systems.
3: So this case is unusual even by the standards of federal Supreme Court cases, that not only did it reach the federal Supreme Court, but it also there were also three separate Indiana State Supreme Court decisions. And there are not many Supreme Court cases historically which are like that. That's extremely unusual. And the case raised two important issues that the Supreme Court had never previously resolved. One is whether the excessive fines clause even applies to state and local governments at all, as opposed to just the federal government. Over a long period of time, the Supreme Court has gradually decided that nearly every other part of the Bill of Rights, with a few exceptions, applies to state and local governments and not just to federal government. But they had never decided this with respect to the excessive fines clause. So when the case initially reached the State Supreme Court of Indiana, the State Supreme Court said, well, this doesn't apply to the states, or if it does, we, the Supreme Court of Indiana, can't say that it does. Only the federal Supreme Court can make that decision. The other big issue is, let's assume the excessive fines clause does apply to state governments. Do asset forfeitures qualify as excessive fines? Because maybe asset forfeitures just aren't fines at all. That's another thing that the state of Indiana argued in this case. So when the case got to the Supreme Court, the court actually showed a rare degree of unanimity. All nine justices, both liberal and conservative, concluded that the clause does in fact apply to state governments and local governments as well as the federal government. Everybody, I think, expected that outcome. It would have been very surprising if the court had said, no, this is the one part of the Bill of Rights that doesn't apply against the states. Secondly, they also ruled that at least some asset forfeitures can indeed be fines, excessive fines, and therefore, if they're big enough, they could be struck down as excessive. And they rejected the argument that forfeitures just aren't fines at all, because the state did argue that this is just an attempt to seize property you use for illegal purposes. It's not really a punishment of the person who committed the offense, or maybe even in many cases didn't commit any offense. And I think the court ruled correctly that fines and forfeitures are sufficiently similar that many, if not all, asset forfeitures can in fact qualify as fines. But the court left open the issue of what is it exactly that makes an asset forfeiture excessive. And this issue has ended up in the lower courts with the result that even the specific case of Tyson Timbs actually made it back to the Indiana Supreme Court two more times. One time where the Indiana Supreme Court set up a test for how they think the excessiveness of the fine should be determined. And then a second case where, even though the test that they set up, I think it was clear that Tyson Timbs should win under that test because, among other things, the value of the Land Rover is about four times the maximum fine that you could get for a criminal conviction in Indiana for the type of illegal drug transaction that he attempted. But nonetheless, the state of Indiana, much like Inspector Javert in Les Miserables, they continued their single-minded pursuit of the Land Rover. They didn't want to give it up, so they continued to litigate the case. So it went back to the state Supreme Court yet again. This is the third time the case went to the Indiana State Supreme Court. And in that instance, the Indiana State Supreme Court finally ruled that Tyson Timbs could, in fact, get his Land Rover back. So after a legal battle that lasted some 7 years, Tyson Timbs did, in fact, recover the Land Rover and is now happily driving it. Now, most cases don't go through that long a process or are that costly. I don't know how much money IJ spent litigating this case, but it is probably in the several hundreds of thousands of dollars or even more. It's obvious who is more than the value of the Land Rover, even though the Land Rover is a fairly expensive and valuable vehicle. As I said before, it's worth about $40,000. That said, the typical asset forfeiture probably involves amounts in the range of property worth $500 or $1,000. And even the lawyer's fees for a more conventional case will easily exceed that. That's actually a more general problem we have in this country, that legal services for small-scale losses of this kind very often outstrip what you can gain from getting back what you lost. In the Timms case, it's pretty obvious that Tyson Timms could not have won this case without getting excellent pro bono representation from the Institute for Justice, which represented him for free from start to finish. And they, of course, weren't solely interested in the particular vehicle at stake in this case. They wanted to set a general precedent.
1: And a great job on the production by Monty Montgomery, and a special thanks to Ilya Soman for telling us this story. He's a law professor at George Mason University. Check out his book, Freedom Move, Foot Voting, Migration, and Political Freedom. And you can find that at Amazon.com. Tyson Timms case, another installment in our great Rule of Law series here on Our American Stories.
4: Who enjoys failing at something that matters? 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I sure don't. I'm Cam Marston, host of What's Working. More right after this.
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7: The Public News Service Tuesday afternoon update. I'm Mike Clifford. Today marks the seventh visit by Israeli Prime Minister Benjamin Netanyahu at the White House in Trump's second term, but only the first since U.S. and Iran launched the current U.S.-Iran war on February the 28th. The Washington Post notes the two leaders plan to discuss the framework agreement the U.S. and Israel signed with Lebanon over the Israeli-Hezbollah war and the expansion of the Abraham Accords. That's according to the White House. Trump is also set to meet with Ukrainian President Volodymyr Zelensky ahead of today's funeral for Senator Lindsey Graham. And a 6.8 magnitude earthquake struck Japan's southern Kumamoto Prefecture. NHK reports many people are trapped after a shopping mall partially collapsed. Meantime, Pennsylvania borrowers among millions nationwide facing federal student loan changes as the cost of living continues to surge. Pennsylvania's hold over $67 billion of the more than $1.7 trillion in U.S. student loan debt.
8: Tamar Hoffman with Community Legal Services says that under the Department of Education's new regulations, borrowers who have loans from before July 1st, 2026, keep most of their old repayment options and can also use the new repayment assistance plan.
9: For many borrowers, the repayment assistance plan may be more expensive in terms of the monthly payments than the existing income-driven repayment plans.
8: Support for this reporting was provided by Lumina Foundation. Danielle Smith reporting.
7: And as thousands of children experience hunger during the summer months, food banks and local partners are working to fill the gap.
10: Summer break means that parents must come up with an additional 10 meals a week, even as costs for everything continue to rise. The Kids Summer Meals Program with the Food Bank of Central and Eastern North Carolina provides children with breakfast and lunch at